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1: You're welcome. Good evening and welcome to The Pure Rock Show. That was called The Big Medley by the band Dream Theater. And it was quite a big medley. 10 minutes of great classic rock, progressive rock, hard rock, all thrown into one big medley, courtesy of Dream Theater. Did you recognize all those songs? Most of them? Anyway, welcome to the show tonight. Glad you are with us, as usual. On April 26th, I had the pleasure to see Zebra right here at the Ventura Music Hall. Promoted that show, gave some tickets away. Everyone had a great time. I know I did. Those guys sounded great. The three original members still in Zebra, which is pretty incredible since they've been together since the mid-70s. It's been a long time. The first album didn't come out to the early 80s, but they've been together quite a long time. They were in the clubs for several years before they got signed to Atlantic Records and released their debut album, which at the time was the fastest-selling debut album in Atlantic Records history. Unbelievable. But anyway, they put on a terrific show, sounded great, played everything you wanted to hear, except for one song, in my opinion. I really wanted to hear them play the song Bears. They didn't do that one. But other than that, very happy with what they played. And I'll get right back into the music right now with one of their biggest songs, which has been in my mind since I saw them. Hear those songs sometimes that get stuck in your head. This one's stuck in mine. Who's Behind the Door? Zebra.

some Blackfoot on the Pure Rock Show. Fly Away. Great southern rock band, Blackfoot. Probably the heaviest of the major southern rock bands. One of my favorites. Definitely up there. I mean, Lynyrd Skynyrd is great, but so many of those songs you've heard to death. It's the beauty of a band like Blackfoot and the beauty of a lot of bands I play in this show. They are not overplayed and killed to death. Makes them sound so much better. Before the Blackfoot, we had the band HSAS, Hagar, Sean, Aronson, and Shreve, a song called Missing You. And just the other week, Sammy Hagar on his Instagram account put up a video of HSAS playing Zeppelin's How Many More Times. Pretty mind-blowing if you're into HSAS and Sammy, because that is not widely available. I've never seen that. Really quick, HSAS was a supergroup he formed with Neil Sean of Journey. Only played about, I don't know, 8 or 9 shows in Northern California. Put out an album based on those live shows. Produced them in the studio, but they're pretty much live recordings. Put out one record. There was an MTV concert that was a live show. But of the songs on the album, there were a bunch of other original songs that were not released on it, but they were part of the concert. So that's been floating around for bootlegs on bootlegs for years. Great songs, too. Some of them are a lot better than a couple songs on the HSAS album. Amazing they didn't put them on there. But what was mind-blowing about this Zeppelin cover release is this has not been out anywhere that I've seen on any bootlegs, video, audio, or anything. And also learned they also played a solo Sammy song. I think it was heavy metal. And a Sean and Hammer song, their hit, called No Lies, which is a really cool tune. I've played on the show before. And I would love to see and hear the full HSAS versions of those songs. Really hoping that they put out a deluxe package of this HSAS one day. I doubt they will, but someone actually commented that on Sammy's post, and he responded something to the effect of he forgot about it, you know, was getting ideas about doing something. But to put out that HSAS album with all the songs that they recorded or actually played live on an actual deluxe package would be incredible, let alone video. So hopefully that gets done one day, but I kind of doubt it. HSAS didn't really sell too well. But to the hardcore Sammy and Neil Sean fans out there, something we'd love to see. Zebra started off that block of music, Who's Behind the Door? Still reminiscing about that excellent show they put on April 26th at Ventura Music Hall. And coincidentally, Zebra opened up for Sammy Hagar, a leg of his VOA tour in 84-85. So there you go, all sorts of connections, including this next one, another connection. Going to play a Kiss song. And during the Zebra show, Randy Jackson mentioned they have a new album coming out sometime this year, including a new song that he co-wrote with Paul Stanley. So just for the heck of it, let's go back to the first Kiss album for this one on the Pure Rock Show.

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One more chance to hear a catchy tune from Zebra. Just had to throw one more on there. Such a great time at that show. Been listening to their whole catalog, which, thankfully, it's only 3 CDs, so it's pretty easy to binge on Zebra, if you don't count their live album. That was called One More Chance from their debut. Had April Wine All Over Town and Kiss Let Me Know from their debut album. It is now time to kick back. If you're at home, or hopefully somewhere, you could just sit and relax, put your feet up, turn out the lights, put on your lava light, grab a drink, put on your headphones, and listen to this.

0: 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Have a great week.
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4: 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This is your host, Natalie, speaking. 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

All right, those last couple of songs were Policy of Truth by Depeche Mode, Roommate by Lizzie Mercedes Cool, and then America's Boy by Broadcast, and Wide Awake by Les Realistas de Lundes. The song playing right now is Everywhere by The Cranes, and enjoy.

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Hope you guys are enjoying this episode. 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And enjoy this next song by Wang Chung.

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Thank you so much for listening to Lost Planet Earth, episode 48. 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And those last couple of songs were The Sweetest Girl by Skruti Poddry, can't pronounce that one correctly, Star Power by Sonic Youth, Got Started by Psych TV, Rocking Back Inside My Heart by Julie Cruz, and then It's Not an Episode of Lost Planet Earth Without Cocktoo Twins. The last one was Sugar Hiccup by the Cocktoo Twins. And I hope you guys enjoy next week's episode and enjoy this last song by Leash called Love, the Sugar Cubes. Enjoy this last song by the Sugar Cubes, Leash called Love.

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And this is Dipped in Velvet. 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Let's let the night begin. Hey, there you are. Yeah, you. Man. You look like someone who's been carrying a little too much today. Looking for a place to unwind? Well, don't worry. You can check out, check your bags out at the door, leave the noise, the rush, the to-do list, all of it right there. This is where the music finds you. So find a corner. Roll down the window. This moment's yours.

You're listening to Dipped in Velvet. It's a late night escape to wrapped in warm tones, soft horn to stories that drift somewhere between memory and dream. We dig into jazz from the golden hours, the 40s to the 60s, back when records spun slower and time moved even slower, man. I'm James Marcus, and I'm so glad you're here. This is your space to breathe, reset, maybe feel something you didn't even expect to feel. Are you alive? Well, if you are, let's groove.

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James Brown. And this is how we're doing it tonight. Just in time. Come on, relax. Put those shoulders down. Let's go.

That's right. Sharon Jones, Pass Me By. This is Dipped in Velvet. Just where you should be. This is Cortex.

David Callum, The Edge. Classic. Here we go. Paul Desmond, take us away. This is Dipped in Velvet.

You made it halfway through the night with me. And I gotta say, it's a good place to be. Wherever you are right now, maybe things feel a little quieter than they did before. Maybe the edges of the day have softened a bit. Maybe you finally let your hair down. This is Dipped in Velvet. We don't rush you here. We meet you exactly where you are. And we've been gliding through some beautiful songs tonight. A little more lift, a little more light. But don't worry, we've got some late night shadows just waiting for you ahead. So if you're driving, just keep cruising. Roll down the window. If you're at home, find a corner, grab a drink, do what you gotta do, loosen those shoulders. I'm here to remind you that you don't have to figure everything out right now. I'm James Marcus. And for the next stretch, we're gonna slow it down. Lean into something a little warmer, a little closer. Stay with me.

George Benson, from now on. This is Dipped in Velvet. You're in the right place.

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Where's Parlin? Kind of getting to the end of the show. Hope you're in a good place. You deserve it.

right. Wes Montgomery's gonna take us out. Bumping on Sunset. If you've been here since the beginning, or if you just found your way halfway through, whatever, I'm really glad you stayed. This has been Dipped in Velvet, a place to slow things down. Let the music say the things we don't always have the words for. Tonight, it started with a little more lift, a little more light. But look at all good nights, we found our way somewhere softer, somewhere real. And now, take a second.

You know, moments like this, nights like these, they don't ask much from you. Just that you feel. Just feel them while they're here. I'm James Marcus. Thank you for sharing your time, your space, and your peace of your night with me, as has been dipped in velvet. I'll see you next time.

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5: 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This is Doc Ventura. Welcome to Doc's Delta Blues Lounge. We're coming to you from KPPQLP Ventura, Community Radio 104.1 FM. In here, you're going to find the finest of Delta Blues, Chicago, Texas, Kansas City, all flavors of classic blues. We're also going to cover the state of blues today, play some new artists from Mississippi you probably don't get a chance to hear too often. We're just going to immerse ourselves in the music that we love. So now it's time to kick back, get ready to throw down in Doc's Delta Blues Lounge. Welcome to Doc's Delta Blues Lounge. Well, I did just return from Mississippi, and I had the pleasure of meeting Steve Bell, who is the son of Carrie Bell, and that rekindled an interest in listening to Carrie Bell. So we're going to start off with Carrie Bell, and then we're going to follow up with two well-known guitar players. Well, one's lesser known than the other, but we've got Hip Link Chain of the West Side of Chicago and Freddie King from Texas are going to follow up Carrie Bell. Here we go.

Carrie Bell did "I'm Ready," and that comes from the famous historical Maxwell Street album. There's actually two of them. This is from the version that's called "And This Is Maxwell Street." And then Hip Link Chain did "I Had a Dream." And finally, Freddie King played "Let the Good Times Roll." Obviously, that was a live version. Pretty cool. Well, let's go over to the Torchbearer, another guitar player, this one from Clarksdale. And his name is Anthony Big A. Sherrod, and he's the Torchbearer of the Clarksdale sound. I think specifically he reminds me of the playing of Big Jack Johnson, who was a cornerstone player of that town for many years. Then we're going to hear an artist named T.P. Railer, and following that, we'll hear Big George Brock.

the torchbearer, Anthony Big A. Sherrod, with the Corn Lickers, played Get Your Money. And then T.P. Raylor played Black Diamond. Finally, Big George Brock played Can't Hold On. Well, let's play a familiar song, one that was made famous by Tommy Johnson, but here is going to be performed by Boogie Bill Webb. It's a somewhat modern-day recording, well, being from the 70s, from a field trip, that was part of the Living Country Blues collection, a great collection. And then we'll play Detroit Slim, and then speaking of Big Jack Johnson, we'll play one of his songs. Here we go.

0: All right, Boogie Bill Webb did Maggie Campbell Blues. That's a famous Tommy Johnson song originally. Then we heard Detroit Slim played Nellie May. And finally, The Hummin' Blues, Part 1, by Big Jack Johnson. That comes from a great collection that's called the Rooster Blues Sampler from 1980 to 2000. Lots and lots of great music from that period preserved on there, including Big Jack Johnson. Let's do a set of songs, kind of jumping all around here. We'll do one by Willie King, the Alabama blues man. Then we'll bring in one from the great Bobby Rush. And then lastly, let's play one from Baby Boy Warren of Detroit. Here we go.
1: A message from the blues. When we come together, work together, enjoy together, the blues is happy, sir.

That set of three, you heard Willie King doing Sweet Potato Man from his album called One Love. And then we heard Catfish Stew from Bobby Rush, Culinary Delights, on an album. The album's called Porcupine Meat. And finally, we heard Maddie May from Baby Boy Warren of Detroit. Well, let's hear an old-timey one. This is going to be the Beale Street Sheiks. And then we'll hear one of our favorite artists, Howlin' Wolf. All right, so here we go.

naked, but I walked that away, claiming to be the oldest rat of the barn. I know about the women long before God grown, some in the daytime, some at night, hiding the words in the

right. You heard It's a Good Thing by the Beale Street Sheiks. That comes from an interesting album on Yazoo. It's called The Roots of Rap, 1920s and 30s. These are predecessors to the great blues songs that we know from the late 20s and on. After that, we heard Howlin' Wolf doing a song called Neighbors. Our next song is special to me. It's a couple of people. It involves a couple of people that I know or knew. L.C. Ulmer was a truck driver who in his later years decided he wanted to return to music. And so when he retired, he came to Mississippi and made some music and really made quite a name for himself. Unfortunately, for just a brief period of time, L.C. Ulmer passed away after only a couple of years of enjoying his return to music. But he did leave us with an album, and he wrote this song, which is named after a person that, a real person that I know, in fact, someone that I just saw on my last trip. Her name is Rosalie Wilcox. And she is very, very involved in the arts in Mississippi, graduate of the University of Chicago. That's where she learned about art. But she's run art programs and will have shows of art by students. Just a great promoter. And then a funny story. I was in Holly Springs, Mississippi. I was going to meet with Robert Kimbrough, and that's, of course, their stomping grounds. And I stayed in a little bed and breakfast, I think the only one in town, but it was a beautiful old house, you know, over 100 years old. And I was looking in the little guidebook that described the origin of the house, and it had been restored by one Rosalie Wilcox, which I thought was, gee, there's a whole side to her I didn't even realize she was involved with preserving properties as well as encouraging art. Well, that's a long story, just to let you know that L.C. Ulmer wrote this song about Rosalie, and Rosalie went on to even play drums with him for a little while afterwards. But in a word, I think you could say L.C. was smitten with Rosalie. So we're going to leave you with this song by L.C. Ulmer called Rosalie, and we'll see you next week in Doc's Delta Blues Lounge.

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I hope you heard some of your favorites and maybe even heard a few new favorites today. Remember, the blues will never die, and we'll never run out of any blues to play for you. 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This is your host, Doc Ventura. 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

0: Transmission works like any kind of programming is about the listener and giving people a variety to choose from. I think there are definitely things that people hear on the station that challenges them. And that's true no matter what kind of programming you're talking about. But transmission arts, experimental sounds, they all challenge us in a way that's, I think, healthy. And it also, it pushes us to think outside of the box when it comes to what might be more traditional broadcast.
1: 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My name is Paul Riesmandel, and as we close out 2020, I thought it'd be nice to kind of have a little bit of a palate cleanser and revisit a radio station tour conducted by my Radio Survivor colleague, Jennifer Waits, back in July of 2018, where she had the fantastic opportunity to visit community radio station WGXC, also known as the Wave Farm. 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And I think it's a great time to revisit this really fun tour with Jennifer. 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
2: Yeah, I talked to Lynn Sloniker. 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
0: At the top of the player, we have WGXC, which okay. is our main stream. 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
2: Okay.
0: We have Standing Wave Radio, which is the stream coming out of ICRA. And that is often on FM as well. That's the stream that you hear on FM overnight and on Saturdays.
2: And are they, so at other times of the day, is there material in that stream mm-hmm. that you're not hearing on FM?
0: Yeah, so here
2: oh,
0: if, I,
2: okay.
0: if I play this now.
3: What opera it is.
0: So this is a From the Archives, and you can, on this player is very helpful.
2: Okay.
0: Because it gives you your now playing and your up next for all these streams where that's applicable.
2: Ah, okay.
0: Yeah. So, and then you have Weather Warlock. You'll see the Warlock tomorrow when you're over in ICRA. This is a great one, and I know if you've heard Tom, if you heard Tom on the morning show, you heard this. But it's an analog drone synthesizer that uses the information on the weather.
2: Oh, that's right.
0: Yes. This is one of my personal favorites. This is great to have going when you're working.
2: It's awesome.
0: Yeah, it's quite.
2: And how is Quintron involved?
0: He developed it and created it.
2: Great.
0: Yeah. Then we have Mike at the bottom of the pond station, created by Zach Poff. He's up here quite regularly, keeping it going and maintaining it. And then our All Together Now stream, which is a 24/7 stream of our news coverage. So if you ever want to hear that, or actually all of these streams are great for general listeners, but our programmers can use this on air. So if you decide, you know, like using Tom as an example, the way he uses Quintron mm-hmm. or he uses the pond station, he puts that on and that's his bed that he talks over. Or if someone decides that, you know, for whatever reason, maybe there's something on All Together Now that they're interested in and they want to bring to their listeners, they can play the All Together Now stream.
2: That's really cool.
0: Yeah. And then we have our live partner streams. that appear below that in the player. This is where anyone who generates a stream using our app, this is where their stream would appear. So the general public can have access, and here again, it could be picked up on FM if that's appropriate or desired.
3: Wow.
0: Yeah. So using our app does really three things. It allows you to listen live to the radio and all of these individual streams, if that's, you know, you have that to choose from as well. It allows you to create a playlist from our archive. The third function is that you can actually transmit as an individual. So that's an option within the app. So really all you have to do to make that happen. So say you want it, for instance, you're a, you know, you're a regular attendee at your city council meeting, and you think that people should hear what's going on because the city itself hasn't taken any action to live broadcast or to report.
3: Yeah.
0: Which around here is pretty much the case. So you you download our app. You go to our website. There's a short form for you to fill out where you explain, where you say who you are, what you want to broadcast. We then give you an ID and a login, and you can initiate a broadcast from any place that you want to initiate a broadcast. There are certain parameters, you know, you're given direction on things having to do with labeling and you know, all the particulars that people would understand, so they understand the context for what they're doing.
3: Yeah.
0: And it appears then, so you initiate your stream, and it shows up on our Listen Live bar and on the app.
3: Wow.
0: For anyone who might be listening. The town of Catskill broadcasts their monthly bi-monthly town board meetings using the app. So their meetings are at 6:30. That falls right in the middle of our news hour. So 9 times out of 10, we pick that up live.
3: Oh, wow.
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1: And the voice you just heard is Lynn Sonniker. She is the managing news editor and station manager of community radio station WGXC in Hudson, New York. And then WGXC has another enormous kind of studio complex out on a farm called the Wave Farm up in Acre, New York. And Jennifer, you had a chance to also travel up there about 20 minutes away. Set the scene. What does this Wave Farm look like?
2: Ooh, it's amazing. It's a 29-acre property. And when you arrive, there's a main building where they have a library, they call it their study center. And then upstairs, there's a radio studio. And when I was there, there was also an artist in residence, Dan Tapper, doing a performance out kind of in front of the building. And then there are trails and paths throughout the property where on my visit, I was led by the sounds of radios hidden in the woods that take you on this path to see different artist installations. So the kind of library they have in the study center also has a display of a bunch of radios, a lot of vintage radios and books about radio and recordings from performances, a big focus on transmission arts in that room.
1: This is a wooded area, so it's not like sometimes you think farm and you think of fields, right? You know, as if they were growing alfalfa or something. You know, only in this case, they're growing waves. But is it mostly kind of more wooded and more foresty?
2: Oh, yeah, it's woodsy, and they have a pond where the pond station is, which we've talked about on Radio Survivor.
1: And we'll be
2: before
1: talking more about with the creator of the pond station a little bit later in the show.
2: Yeah, it's just a lovely kind of summer camp feeling. And in fact, I learned on the visit that an AM station that they have installed on the property was actually installed by Dan Braverman, who we spoke with on the podcast about summer camp radio. And he, in fact, had set up their AM station at Wave Farm. So a lot of really cool, interesting connections there. And a lot of different types of broadcasts, which we're going to learn about in a bit.
1: And so you had a chance to sit down in the studios there, the radio studios at the Wave Farm there in Acre, New York, of Wave Farm. And you had a chance to talk with one of the founders of the station and the Wave Farm operation.
2: Yeah, Tom Rowe is the artistic director, and he talked to me about the backstory, you know, how he got into radio and his micro broadcasting past and the whole philosophy. You know, Wave Farm is actually a nonprofit arts organization that operates this radio station, WGXC, but they also have artists in residence, they offer media arts grants. 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
1: Well, let's go ahead and listen to your interview with Tom Rowe, Artistic Director of Wave Farm. We join you talking with Tom in the main studio there, exploring some of the sound toys available to artists.
0: The studio we're in has a lot of amazing objects, so could you maybe talk through and play a little bit of some of the toys
3: you
0: have in here?
3: Sure, we can go around. And the main reason is because we have this artist residency program of artists that work with radio, and so it's set up with tools for artists to do any kind of radio that they want. So maybe you could play some of those. I can't reach those, but there's a bunch of kids' toys. You just touch it, pick up that avocado and shake it. So that's the avocado shaker. There's slide whistles, there's drums, there's accordions. There's a lot of kids' toys, harmonicas, but there's a Brazilian percussion instrument. There's all kinds of different Foley instruments. And then we have an air organ. In my house, we had one in the 70s, and I think a lot of my friends in the 1970s find these air organs that have this really nice, the minor keys are really lovely.
0: Oh yeah, I wish I'd had one.
3: We have the what are these called?
0: Music box? Simpsons theme song.
3: Then we have all kinds of
0: these are little handheld sound effects.
3: They're
0: toys.
3: Called sound machines. If you're looking online to find them, you can find them in Amazon and eBay. And you can also find them in dollar stores.
0: Oh, wow, what was that?
3: Which one?
0: The one with that lovely refrain.
3: Oh, that is a nice, I think it's supposed to be a violin or a cello.
0: Oh, yeah.
3: So there's all sorts of different
0: it's beautiful
3: sounds. The most popular that gets used in both studios is the applause when you have a guest or something, and but you can also make fun of the things people say. And then back here are the chimes from Dick Higgins Orchestral Chimes. He was one of the Fluxus artists. This is my favorite keyboard. I found it at a thrift store in Baltimore 20 years ago. It's called the Rap Man. And I don't have anything hooked up to it, but it has a line in, and it has a vocoder on it, so you can run anything, like play a CD into it or something, play some sound, and use the vocoder to change the instrumentation, and I didn't put it on rap. First, here's the pond station.
0: We just saw the pond.
3: Sort of hum. I'm not sure. No, the hum is from something else. Oh, I know what the hum is from. There's the pond station. Okay. And then I'll add the weather warlock.

0: German.
1: That was a weird, huh? And there's an outside microphone too. This really gets used more than anything else, that stuff, because you can't see on the radio, but it's right there on the second mixer next to our console. And so we do our weather reports with the weather radio and the outside microphone and the microphones in the bottom of the pond. Especially when it's raining or snowing, all that sounds much more interesting. The pond station sounds sort of like a space science fiction soundtrack when there's rain coming down on the outside. And you can also hear when a plane goes overhead, the sound travels really well through water. You know, there's hydrophones in the Pacific Ocean that pick up earthquakes and landfalls from miles and miles away. They Russia and the United States spy on each other with hydrophones in the to see if they're listen for their submarines from far, far away and things like that. So if a plane flies overhead, you can hear it through the water in the pond station. Or if I'm mowing the lawn near the pond, you can hear it through the pond station. Zach Poff, the artist that created it, he says, "Oh, I can tell when you're mowing the lawn because he listens all the time." And so that's all available on the website. I think we made most of our other sounds. There's turntables, cassette player, CD players, the traditional things you see in a radio studio. There's also turn on the shortwave radios.
2: So you really can play the studio here.
1: Yes, that is exactly the idea, is to play in the studio. Now there's shortwave radios, there's regular radios. So yes, you're meant to be able to pull in any kind of sound that you can think of. The drum machine isn't plugged in at the moment, but that's also here. We try to, as often as possible, have like four or five different people come in, and somebody can be back there at the chime, someone can be at the keyboard, someone can be playing the shortwave radios, someone can be playing all the Foley instruments or the air organ, and someone can be playing the weather warlock and the pond station and things.
2: Yeah, it's so much fun. So a big part of what you do is transmission arts, and some of our listeners might not know what that is. Could you explain what transmission art is?
1: Well, again, radio art is probably the term that more people think of, but we use the term transmission arts because, radio people think of as just FM or AM, but really radio is television, it's your cell phone, they're all using radio waves, the baby monitor. So we've made transmission art as a term to encompass all those other things, because we work with artists that use baby monitors, that use cell phones in their work, that use Faraday cages that block transmission, that use light waves. There's visual artists that we work with. It's just a broader term for radio art and using the radio waves in artistic practice.
2: I'm a bit overwhelmed by everything, but could you tell me how the AM station is broadcasting and what the content of that station is?
1: 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So the two feeds are simultaneous at that point on both AM and FM. It also, I think actually right now, it's not broadcasting Standing Wave Radio. It's broadcasting Dan Tapper's work. He's the artist in residence here. And so it's another tool for residency artists to use. Like our first residents this season were from France, Dinah Bird and John Philippe. And they they performed around the M49. It's an old local fire department's radio truck at where the AM transmitter is, and they fed some of their performance into the AM transmitter and then had radios spread around their performance area and then made other sounds, and so it became a part of their orchestra, the AM transmitter that day.
2: And so is it, it's a low power kind of transmitter, so you're only hearing the AM in a short distance, correct?
1: You guys did the camp radio story with Dan Braverman. It's actually Dan Braverman set it up, and it is a camp radio AM radio.
2: Yes. No way, wow. Yes. Maybe can you give me some backstory? Let's go way back as to how you ended up here at Wave Farm, because I know you were doing similar work in Brooklyn.
1: You may give you the speedy history. I started in Tampa, Florida with radio in 1994. My friends and I were in a neighborhood called Ybor City, and I had a record store, there was a bookstore, used clothing store, and we had we put on DIY concerts and such back in the day. Hip-hop shows and punk rock shows and shows that couldn't get put on in any normal venue because they wouldn't take a chance on that sort of thing. And the neighborhood went from, I think something like, and this is literally true, I'm not making up these numbers, from having like 3 or 5 bars to having 150 bars in an 18-month period. It was because of number of weird factors. The gentrification was just on a hyper scale, and so we were basically getting moved out of our neighborhood because of these, you know, rents going up, and bars can pay much more in rent than a used record store, so we were thinking, like, how can we create a space that's immune from these things, a virtual space? And one of our friends in our circle was a former, he was in the Navy, and he did radio signal work for the Navy, and he took an old, some kind of old naval or army radio and turned it into an FM transmitter. And it was the first time he built it. He wasn't that great at it at first. And so the few times a year in Florida where it would get cold, you know, because the walls in Florida are not thick like up here, for when it gets cold, because it only gets cold like a 1 weekend or two. But the transmitter would it would move from, it was on 87.7, and it would move from 87.7 to like 88.1 or something, or 87.5. It would shift when it got cold because it wasn't that robust at first. But at the time, there were all these other groups in Tampa. We didn't know at first, but at one point, I left New York City before this happened, but there was a meeting in a church of 7 different local pirate radio stations in Tampa. One was run by the cousin of the boxer Hector Macho Camacho. One was, there were a couple other church stations. There was libertarian or pre-Tea Party. This was 1994, 95. The time I'm talking about was 1996 or 97, I think. This pre-Tea Party, very super right-wing guy, Lonnie Cobris, and a third station was run by Doug Brewer, who built transmitters and sold them around the country, like Stephen Dunifer at the time, but not as he was more right-wing, and he did a station called the Party Pirate. It was one of the only stations in the country that I know of, pirate stations, that made the Arbitron ratings. And after it made the Arbitron ratings and he was selling these transmitters across the country, the Wall Street Journal did a front page story about him with, you know how the Wall Street Journal does those little artist sketches? There's a little artist sketch of Doug Brewer on the cover of the Wall Street Journal. And 2 or 3 weeks later, the Tampa FCC office, which I believe has the record for busting more pirate stations than any other in the country, came with SWAT teams on 87X, the Party Pirate, and Lonnie Cobris' station. I have an interview with him where Lonnie Cobris talks about how they came at 6 in the morning, banged on his door, dragged him out of the house, and put him in a foreign-made car, a non-police car. And that was he was really upset that they put him in a foreign-made car, like a Toyota or something. So I had moved to New York by the time that the 3 stations, the SWAT teams came. And about the time that the SWAT teams, right before the SWAT teams came, we got our own station up on the air in New York City. I famously tell people that Rupert Murdoch paid for our station, Free 103.9, because I wrote for the New York Post. I had a music column there for a short time. So Rupert Murdoch paid for our pirate transmitter. We had a space right next to the Williamsburg Bridge in Brooklyn. But we also... And we started with one transmitter on 103.9 FM, but we started accumulating other transmitters, either from gifts or building them or whatnot. And we would lend out the transmitters for like a weekend at a time to different groups who were having a party or an event or a meeting or whatever. We recorded everything onto VHS tape. You could make 8-hour VHS recordings, just audio. And so we would record everything onto 8-hour VHS audio tapes. And so when we lent out the transmitters, we would give them a VCR and a stack of 8-hour tapes so that when they went to sleep at night, they could keep the transmitter on by playing reruns. Our strategy was just to put up flyers on the telephone poles of where we believed the signal would get, how far, you know, depending on how high we could get the antenna up, or, you know, compared to the other buildings in the neighborhood, is how far you could go. That's how we would get listeners that way. We never, as far as we know, we never got a visit from the FCC. We got visits, though, from other pirates. One day we were having a yard sale broadcast, a stoop sale on the sidewalk, and this guy comes up on his bike, and he's like an older Hasidic Jewish man, and he's like, "You've got a pirate radio station, I've got a pirate radio station too." And he told us all the stories about how the more conservative Hasidic community was trying to shut him down because he would broadcast news from Israel that wasn't all pro-Israel, or it also took into account the Palestinians, and it was more of a fair-sided thing, so he was getting pushback from that. In New York City, there's only so many frequencies that you can use. I mean, we did events... later on, we would do these multi-transmitter events called tune-ins or radio 4x4s, where we'd use 4 or 5 different transmitters. The tune-in was the most famous. We did it at the Kitchen and some other New York art spaces, where we would have performers all playing. But if you came to the space, it was silent. And when you came to the door and paid your admission, you got a little handheld radio with headphones and a card that said that... Thurston Moore was playing on 88.1 at 8 p.m., and Scanner was playing on 88.7 at 9 p.m., and so there were six different performances at the same time going on different frequencies, and so instead of, it was meant to be a concert experience that when you go to a concert, everyone has basically the same experience. You're all standing forward looking at the performer and hearing the same thing. And this was meant to be a concert experience where everyone had exactly their own night. You could be listening to one of the 5 or 6 featured channels, or you could be listening to commercial radio, or you could be listening to the static in between the stations, whatever you wanted. There was one time during one of these tune-ins that this performer who called himself Donna Summer, his real name was Jason Forrest, but he was a mashup artist and a DJ kind of person, and he did the trick the DJs do where you take the headphones out of the headphone jack and plug them into the input jack, and then they use them as a microphone. So he spoke into his headphones and said, "Anybody who's listening to me, raise your hand." And so about, you know, a third of the hands in the audience went up, and the rest of the people all looked around like, "Why are you raising your hands?" Because they were listening to something else. So
0: that voice you just heard is Tom Rowe, artistic director of Wave Farm, home to radio and transmission arts, and also home to community radio station WGXC, serving Greene and Columbia counties in New York State, along with many other stations detailed earlier. This is Radio Survivor. I'm Paul Riesmandel. 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Tom picks up the story of Wave Farm's evolution, explaining how their present-day Hudson Valley environs differ from their earlier home in Brooklyn.
1: We only knew about 4 or 5 or 6 at the most frequencies that you could use in New York City because the dial is so busy. And it's the biggest difference from our days as a pirate in New York City and our days as a nonprofit up here. The dial is just radically different up here. There's much more open space. There's much more static in between stations, and there's not as much station crowding.
2: Okay. And so when did you move up here?
1: That was 2004, and we kept doing things in New York City at the Ontological Theater and other places in New York City. And you know, we still have partnerships with these different venues in New York City that broadcast. But we moved up here in 2004, and the idea was to create an artist residency program and to be able to do other things. We didn't dream about getting an FM license as a former pirate, but I think it was 2007 when the word went out that they were going to have a full power non-commercial educational licenses were going to be available, and so we applied in that window. I think the deadline was 2008, and we beat the competition because we were the only local applicant, and it took us till 2011 to raise all the money to get the radio station on the air. So we're a full power 3,300-watt station. And the irony, you know, of course, is that when they passed the low-power FM bill, that we worked, we lobbied, went to D.C. and worked to get the low-power FM bill, but they put that part in it that you couldn't get a low-power FM station if you were a former pirate, but we're totally allowed to get a full-power license.
2: Could you tell me a little bit, I know there's an artist in residence right now, can you tell me a little bit about what his project has been this week?
1: His project is a lot with VLF, or very low frequencies, and he's creating installations around the seven planets in our solar system, and doing these kind of metaphorical

0: all kinds of different people.
1: We've tried to set it up as open-ended as possible so artists can do what they want. We're not trying to suggest what they might want to do. Like the artists in residence, you know, we try to make sure they know that every night at midnight they could do a radio show while they're here. And like Dan Tapper, the current artist, he's doing, he's been doing these audio diaries of what he's been working on that have been between 5 and 15 minutes, basically. But, you know, some people do radio plays, some people do, you know, kind of fictional War of the Worlds kind of broadcasts. Some people just play music and do something totally different than their artistic practice that they're working on all weekend. It's sort of a break, and we really like that the late night radio thing, the whispering secrets into the air with people having transistor radios under their pillow. I mean, the question I always ask of our guests is, how did you get interested in radio for the first time? And I always, when I turn tell my story, is I grew up listening to, in Baltimore, or outside of Baltimore, listening to WFBR and listening to Baltimore Oriole games at night. And then the morning DJ was, I'm forgetting his name. He was a kind of famous, one of those morning, pre-Howard Stern kind of morning jokester, but did a lot of cutting up stuff in like the style of Dickie Goodman, who was the guy in the late 50s and 60s did those space parodies about aliens attacking, cut up with pop music songs like The Answer. Sort of like the Seth Meyers question and answer thing with Sarah Sanders, but with aliens, and then the answers would come from pop songs. So I grew up listening with a transistor radio under my pillow, and so we like to let artists give a new generation of radio listeners a chance to hear some radio magic after dark, and on Saturdays during the day, too.
2: So that's reminding me, so when we were walking through the property, there were radios everywhere, and I think my daughter was saying something about that would be really spooky at night.
1: The phasing is kind of weird, that they're all picking up a signal at the same time, but the way that they're placed in different, it gives this really spooky quality to it. Yes, she picked right up on that. It's meant to be a kind of a lore, you know, the Greek myth, the sound that's supposed to lure you up the path to the next sound, which is kind of a spooky explanation, too.
2: How many radios are out there?
1: Today, there's probably 10 or 15, but it depends on how long I have to get them together, and how many are working, and how many have got left in the rain and don't work anymore, or we have to dry them out, and they often come back after they've been left in the rain. Radios are pretty tough.
3: So this is broadcasting the AM station, so this is part of Dan's project here. Although it was almost like triggered as if like...
4: I will pass a vehicle through this thickness. 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The darkness is just a crack on the shell of the car. A messenger ready to break free and live by the home law.
2: Perched in that tree.
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6: 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I'm Paul Reese-Mandel, and this is Radio Survivor. Hey, do you want to follow up on the many bits of radio history and arcana discussed on today's show? 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

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This one is episode number 151. Next, we're going to hear from one of Wave Farm's artists in residence, responsible for the weather warlock you've heard about. Radio Survivor's Eric Klein called up the musician Quintron to learn more.

0: I've been building analog synths for some number of years now, for all 20 or more years, and have always really enjoyed working with strange new ways to filter the sounds in the circuits, as opposed to twisting knobs or pressing buttons. All you're doing is varying voltage and constricting it and switching things in different ways, and you can certainly find ways to do that with the kinetic energy that is the weather, which is happening all the time and changing all the time. And wind is one of the greatest gifts of kinetic energy that we have. So I've built these sensors, a set of sensors that attaches to a pole outside, and it's wired to the synth the sounds that are being generated are in the brains of it inside. And there is a set of two wind speed anemometers that are filtering two notes in the chord. And then there is a sky sensor, a sunrise and sunset sensor, or a gloomy day sensor, a moon sensor. And there is a rain sensor, but it would work with snow or dew or moisture. And then there is a temperature sensor. And in the future, there will be things like barometric pressure and other parameters. But I'm up to just those five now.
1: And so it's droning in a, and it's changing with the weather.
0: People often say that the weather is making the sound, and that's really inaccurate statement. That really the sounds are being generated. I've built a synth that generates an F major chordal drone, or you can shift it to different chords, but the one I'm really into right now is F major. So you've got the root, third, the fifth, and the high octave, and those four notes are being pushed and pulled and massaged and filtered through various classic analog circuitry by changes in the different components of the weather. That's the nutshell explanation of what's happening.
1: Yeah, beautiful. And so let's, you can build this thing and enjoy it yourself. other people could do this, but you've essentially also turned it into a web stream, an online radio station. Is that right?
0: Yeah. The real importance of this project and the epiphany that I had, I've had this idea forever and I've been kind of working on it forever. And I did a big residency, my first one ever, art residency in Captiva, Florida. It was a Robert Rauschenberg residency. And I went there to work on this weather synth. I knew what I was going to do, and I had the circuits and I had all the pieces to build. And then as I began doing it, I realized my first thought was like, how can I make this smaller and cheap and manufacture it for people to buy? Wouldn't it be cool to be able to go get at the hardware store, a weird weather drone, help you get to sleep at night kind of and wacky invention? And then it hit me literally in the middle of the night, like lightning bolt, like, this should stream for free. It should be free. I should make, because I was holding myself back from building the best one I could build. I was constantly thinking like cheaper components, smaller. How can I cut corners here to make it affordable for your regular person? And maybe it seems obvious to somebody else, but it wasn't obvious to me. And I was like, oh no, this needs to be radio, free radio, online radio, all the time, constantly changing forever. And then I can make the ultimate deluxe one, and I can don't have to cut any corners, and I can do the craziest circuits I want and add the wildest, additions. And it just is part of this kind of shared project. And that was really that kind of changed a lot of my thinking about everything, that idea to make it public and free and streaming. And that is available to us now for fairly cheap. I pay maybe $30 a month for my for somebody else to host it.
1: Mm-hmm. And that's available for listeners to hear at this very moment at weatherfortheblind.org.
0: At this very moment at weatherfortheblind.org. And sometimes the stream goes down, sometimes the power goes out in New Orleans, sometimes I need to move the instrument from here to there, whatever. So, but on the site is also an archive of some choice, you know, hour, 2 hour long pieces of music that this instrument has made for you to listen to.

0: Yeah. And I like this. So you're telling me how, it was kind of an epiphany is like how I'll describe it, right? Because it's so obvious to put it on as a stream so people can hear it all the time instead of making one for everybody, you just make one stream for everybody. And now I can turn on New Orleans weather whenever I choose. Like, but so what did that add to your what did that add to the piece now that it's
1: Well, what
0: streamable?
1: it did for me was it really connected me with a whole community of people because mostly, and I'm a musician by trade. I tour as a musician and I've built other synthesizers and sold them for years and years. It's kind of been my living. And my audience has been other synth nerds and builders and, rock and roll fans and, a joyous, lovely, hermetic cult of family that I'm not don't disparage at all, but what the opening this up as kind of a for everyone free 24/7 streaming service that was just a constant kind of healthy, peaceful drone. I started getting emails from healthcare professionals. I've done lots and lots of interviews with sight impaired publications and radio stations, and it's being used in some end of life hospice care facilities. And people have been talking to me about just mental health benefits, and I don't know. Like it opened up my world to a whole bunch of people and communities of people that I otherwise wouldn't cross paths with. And it gets your mind thinking in different ways, and it's been kind of the best thing I've ever accidentally stumbled on because of that, really.

0: We're on the line with Quintron, a musician, an instrument builder, and specifically a synthesizer builder, a synth builder, and we're talking about your Weather for the Blind project, the Weather Warlock, right?
1: The instrument, it's sort of confusing. The instrument I call the Weather Warlock, the site where you can hear it is weatherfortheblind.org.
0: And it's a synthesizer that is controlled by the weather.
1: Yes.
0: And because you put it on the internet and it's a live stream 24/7, unless the power goes out, it's become transmission art. And I wonder how did it get connected then to I found out about the project via Wavefarm, the mm-hmm. transmission art institution there in upstate New York, linked to a community radio station. And how did they get it?
1: They commissioned an instrument from me, which I'm still doing. I'm building them on commission for different people and tailoring it to the environment, the climate, the budget of whoever, you know, is wanting one. But as you know, they're doing really, really cool stuff up there, and they have an actual live FM station that they're hooked up with, and they've got a 24/7 online, really just total weirdo radio thing going on. Mm-hmm. And so they commissioned an instrument, and I went and lived there for 2 weeks and built one tailored to upstate New York. And they have it in their DJ booth, in their radio studio.
0: Okay.
1: So it's kind of like I just went and visited them after, I guess we've had it for about a year and a half or something. And they said that it's, they love it, having it in the studio, because it's the ultimate solution to, oh my God, I haven't found my next record yet, or I'm behind on this or that. It is the greatest filler music of all time.
0: Yeah.
1: Because it's playing itself and it's always different, and they've got a knob just for that. And it's just like, whoop, we don't have enough time to flip that piece of Weather Warlock in there. And you can kind of tweak it and play it along. It's great. It's wonderful glue to adhere between different music genres or talk and music or whatever. So that's what they have ended up using it for. It's like right next to the DJ microphone in their studio.
0: That's really wonderful, because it's been a long time since I've been at a board on a live radio program, but I still to this day will have anxiety dreams about the dead air that may or may not have ever occurred. Where's that CD that I need?
1: Am I queuing or am I on air?
0: Oh my God. And so, yeah, to have a button.
1: I'm good. I'm like techy and good with that kind of thing, and I mess it up all the time when I don't host a regular radio show, but... Yeah, it gets, everything's kind of backwards and
0: that's really
1: strange,
0: wonderful.
1: But yeah.
0: So they paid for their own Weather Warlock, right?
1: Yes.
0: Okay, got it. Weather Warlock, which is a synthesizer controlled by the weather. And at this very moment, I need to find somebody out there in the world who wants to pay you to make a Weather Warlock for the Pacific Northwest, because that would be beautiful. We could pick a different key.
1: Right now, there's one in Miami, which is tuned to E. And there's one in upstate New York, and there's one in New Orleans. And I don't want to do any more on the Eastern Seaboard. I want to do one up. I want to do one in a gloomy part of the upper Pacific Northwest or Canada, just to work with those environments. And I'd like to do one where there's a lot of snow, or someplace on the coast. You're in Portland, Oregon, right? I think drop D is that we should go drop D for the key for Portland.
0: I'm in it. I'm into it. Quintron, thank you so much for talking to me about the Weather for the Blind project, weatherfortheblind.org, where people can hear the weather in New Orleans playing a synthesizer, and I hope I can hear the weather in other places soon.
1: Thanks a lot for your interest and in talking to me, and keep in touch.
2: Thank Thank you, Eric Klein, for sharing that interview with the musician and sound artist Quintron, whose Weather Warlock is installed at the Wave Farm community radio station WGXC in Accra, New York. And Jennifer, you were able to visit that amazing station and that installation, and I am just so jealous that you were able to go.
3: Yeah, you know, when I knew that we had a family trip planned to the Hudson Valley, I immediately started plotting a trip to Wave Farm. So it was so serendipitous that I was able to see two of the studios and talk with folks and learn more about Wave Farm. And, you know, it was more than I could have possibly imagined. It's quite an undertaking. I'm really impressed by all of their projects and transmission arts and community produced news. It's amazing. I was happy to do it.
2: Yes, I'm very impressed. They are an inspiration, and they are an affiliate of Radio Survivor. So what else could make it more perfect
3: in
2: that way?
3: Yeah, it was great. It was great to meet listeners and fans too. So, you know, that doesn't happen on every station tour. So it was very exciting. I was warmly welcomed and was very glad to make the trip.
2: As I mentioned at the top of this episode, it was just a lot of fun to revisit this tour of the Wave Farm community radio station, WGXC, that Jennifer Waits was able to share with us back in July of 2018. I'm Paul Rees-Wendell, and I want to encourage you to check out some of our most recent episodes. You can get a sense for what is going on at the FCC here as we have the transition from the Trump to Biden administrations. Even though current Chairman Pai is on his way out, he still has scheduled a meeting for early January. There is a brand new commissioner, Republican, appointed by President Trump and confirmed by the Senate, Nathan Symington, who is kind of a radical agenda, especially when it comes to regulating online speech. So even though, you know, we should be seeing a new commissioner, a new head of the FCC appointed by President-elect Biden, you know, it takes the Senate to kind of cooperate. So there's a lot that might happen in the next month or so. So you'll definitely want to go back to episode number 277, which just recently posted with our friend Christopher Terry. He is a professor of media law at the University of Minnesota. We're also joined by our Radio Survivor colleague Matthew Lassar, who hasn't been on the podcast for a while, and he shares a little bit of what he sees as some highlights, such as they are in the world of radio and podcasting in 2020. And also in the previous episode to that one, number 276, Jennifer and Eric and I sat down to go over and look at what we saw are some of the big stories in radio and audio and sound and podcasting in this past year. 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And on behalf of Matthew, Jennifer, and Eric, I wish you a very, very happy and prosperous new year.

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0: The Lux Radio Theater brings you William Powell and Myrna Loy in After the Thin Man. Ladies and gentlemen, your producer, Mr. Cecil B. DeMille. Greetings from Hollywood, ladies and gentlemen. Tonight, our play is After the Thin Man, adapted from the MGM picture, and naturally starring the same two players that go with the Thin Man story, Myrna Loy and William Powell. We raise the curtain on the first act of After the Thin Man. The railroad station in San Francisco. Into the dim maze of tracks rolls a mighty streamliner, sleek and shiny after its mad dash across the country. With the final throb of its powerful engines, it comes to rest. From the gate tumbles a crowd of reporters and photographers. They rush breathlessly up and down the length of the platform, eager to be the first to greet the arriving celebrities, Mr. and Mrs. Nick Charles.
1: Where's Nick?
2: He's probably in that car over there.
1: Come on, let's get a seat before
3: me. Is Nick Charles in this car?
4: Charles, two cars back.
3: Thanks.
2: Oh, there he is. Hey, Nick.
4: Hello, Nicky. How does it feel to be home?
1: You going to stay with us a while now?
5: I'm from the Chronicle, Mr. Charles.
6: Hey, guys, easy, one at a time. Darling, these are the gentlemen of the press. Gentlemen, my wife.
7: How do you do?
3: How's about a statement, Nick? Are you going to keep on with your detective work?
6: No, gentlemen, I've retired. Now on, I'm just going to take care of my wife's money. So I'll have something in my old age.
2: Oh, you said you'd retired before, but I noticed you took that Thin Man case in New York.
5: Yeah, that Thin Man was a beaut. They're still talking about it.
2: You'd take a case like that now, wouldn't you?
6: Not a chance. I just took that to please my wife. She wanted some excitement.
3: Well, I guess you had it, Mr. Charles.
7: Oh, it was wonderful. Two men tried to kill him. But he's not going to take any more cases. You can print that.
6: That's the girl. So long, gentlemen. Come on, darling.
5: Well, goodbye. Nice to have met you, Mr. Charles.
7: Goodbye. Nice to have met you. Nick, slow down. I can't keep up with you going.
8: What? Excuse me, lady. I guess I wasn't looking where I was going.
7: No, I guess you were.
6: Hiya, Fingers.
8: Well, Nick Charles. Well, how are you?
6: Fine. How's business, Fingers?
8: Business? Oh, I quit that racket.
7: Nick, my purse. It's gone.
6: Oh, that's a shame. Nora, I want you to meet Fingers McCoy. This is my wife, Fingers.
8: Your wife?
6: Mm-hmm.
8: Say, I didn't know she was... Oh, I'm sorry about your purse, Mrs. Charles.
7: What'll I do, Nick? I know I had it with me.
6: Oh, it'll turn up. Won't it, Fingers?
8: I certainly hope so. Sure. Well, so long, Nick. Glad I bumped into you. Goodbye, Mrs. Charles.
7: Goodbye. Nick, I've got to go back to the train.
6: No, I wouldn't bother, darling. Let's get home.
7: I just can't go off.
6: Come on now, come on. You don't want to embarrass him, do you?
7: What do you mean?
6: Fingers, he's a purse snatcher. Think of his feelings.
7: A purse snatcher? Well, he must have taken it.
6: Certainly, but you see, he didn't know you were my wife. You'll get it back in the morning mail, darling. He's a very honest pickpocket.
7: Oh, Nick, you do know the nicest people.
9: Hiya, Nick. Welcome home.
6: Hiya, Bumps. How's the boy?
9: Never better, Nick. In the pink.
6: See you around.
7: A prize fighter, darling?
6: No, wrestler.
7: Oh, a wrestler. Well, that's different.
10: Hiya, Nicky. What's a good boy?
6: Well, hello, Slats. How's everything?
10: I'm doing okay. Glad to see you, pal.
6: Likewise.
7: Now, there's a sweet character. He ought to be in jail just to play safe.
6: He got out last Tuesday.
7: Oh.
11: Welcome home, Nora.
7: Oh, hello. Thank you.
12: Nice to see you, my dear.
7: Thank you very much.
6: Now, who are those people, darling?
7: You wouldn't know them. They're respectable.
6: Oh.
7: You know, darling, the best thing about going away is coming back home.
6: I suppose you remember that tonight is New Year's.
7: I know. Got your keys, darling?
6: Yeah. I also suppose you've got some ideas on the subject.
7: Very definite ideas.
6: I was afraid of that.
7: I want to lock the doors and plug the bells, cut off the telephone, and crawl into bed for months.
6: Mrs. Charles, you're a woman after my own heart. I won't be awake at midnight, so I'll kiss you now. Happy New Year, Nora.
7: Happy New Year, darling.
8: Hi, folks. What you standing out there for? Come on in.
6: Hey, what is this?
7: Well, it's our house, all right.
8: Come on. Make yourself at home, folks.
7: Well, let's go in, darling. He says it's all right.
6: Oh, well, as long as we're invited.
8: There's the bar right in there. Help yourself.
6: Thank you very much.
8: Okay.
7: What's the celebration?
8: We're giving a surprise party to Nick and Nora.
6: Nick and Nora?
8: Sure. Don't you know Nick and Nora?
7: No, we don't.
8: Neither do I. But that's not going to spoil my fun. It's New Year's, so what's the odds? Go on in. Fake it. It's a cinch.
6: Oh, thanks for the tip.
8: Sure. Get in there and get some of that Napoleon brandy before it's all gone.
6: Oh. May I have this dance, Mrs. Charles?
7: Thank you, sir. You're a gent. Who are all these people?
6: Well, now, let's see. It looks like Moe Stone over there. He's a bookie. The fellow with him is a police captain. And I believe the gentleman in the loud suit runs the pool room. That fellow in the fireman's hat...
7: Never mind. I get the general idea.
11: Mrs. Charles, welcome home, madam.
7: Thank you.
6: How are you, Peters?
11: Never better, Mr. Charles. I'm sorry about the party, sir, but they forced their way in.
6: Yeah, knowing my friends, I can believe that.
7: Nick, I smell something burning.
6: Probably just the living room rug or...
11: If I may be allowed to suggest, sir, that's probably Mrs. Charles' aunt. She's been calling all day and very much annoyed. She wants you to come to dinner this evening, Mrs. Charles.
7: Oh, dear.
6: Goodbye, darling. See you next year.
11: She expects you, too, Mr. Charles.
6: Me? Aunt Catherine wants me to come to dinner?
7: Well, there must be some mistake. She couldn't want you, Nick. I'll take it in the bedroom, Peters. Nick, come with me.
6: If it's your Aunt Catherine, get out of it. No more family dinners. I wouldn't go through that again if you had twice as much money.
7: Hello?
12: Hello, Nora.
7: Who is this?
12: This is Selma.
7: Oh, hello, darling.
6: Darling? Aunt Catherine?
7: Shut up. It's my cousin Selma. How are you, Selma?
12: Nora, I had to call you. I wanted to make sure you were coming tonight.
7: Well, I'm afraid not, Selma. You see...
12: Nora, you've got to come. I'm in terrible trouble.
7: What?
12: Please, I can't tell you now, but you must come. I'm desperate. Oh, wait a minute.
13: Selma, put down that boat.
12: I won't. I'm speaking to Nora.
7: Hello?
13: I told you not to call anyone.
7: Hello, Selma.
13: Give me the boat. Hello, dear.
7: Hello, is this...
13: How are you, Nora? This is Aunt Catherine.
7: Well, what's the matter with Selma?
13: Oh, nothing at all, dear. You know Selma well enough not to pay too much attention to her. We'll see you tonight, Nora.
7: Well, you see, it's New Year's Eve, Aunt Catherine.
6: The old battle axe.
7: Shut up.
13: What?
7: Excuse me, Aunt Catherine. I was talking to the dog.
13: Oh. We'll expect you at 7:30.
7: All right, Aunt Catherine. We'll come. Goodbye.
6: What did you say?
7: I said we'd be over for dinner.
6: Oh, my own wife.
7: I'm sorry, Nicky, but I had to do it. It's Selma. She's in trouble. You like Selma, don't you?
6: Not as much as that.
7: But she sounded so funny, as if she'd been crying.
6: And living with your Aunt Catherine, I can't say I blame her.
7: Selma. Selma, stop that crying. Do you want the servants to hear?
14: I don't care, Aunt Catherine. I'm going crazy. I can't stand it any longer. I'm going to call the police.
7: You do nothing of the sort. Haven't we paid out enough to hush up his other scandal?
14: He never did anything like this before. How do we know but what he may be dead?
7: I told you I'd handle this.
14: I can't go on this way. Rob is my husband. And
7: be quiet. Yes, Henry?
15: Beg pardon, madam, but should I set a place for Mr. Robert tonight?
7: Certainly. Mr. Robert will be here.
15: Very good, madam.
14: No, he won't be here, Aunt Catherine.
7: I know nothing of the sort. Now go upstairs and make yourself presentable.
14: When Nora comes, I'm going to tell her.
7: You will not tell her. I will not have that husband of hers snooping into our family affairs.
14: I don't care. He can help us. I'm going to tell him the whole story.
7: Nick.
6: Huh?
7: Aunt Catherine wants to speak to you.
6: What did I do now? Use the wrong fork?
7: Nick, listen. Do you know why Robert wasn't here tonight?
6: Sure, because he's smart.
7: I'm not fooling. He's disappeared.
6: That's swell. Now, if we could only get rid of Aunt Catherine, we'd be all set.
7: Come on. She's in the library with Sam. Here he is, Aunt Catherine.
16: Oh, Nicholas, I'm sorry to take you away from the family.
6: Oh, that's fine. I mean, it's quite all right. Well, what's all this about, Selma? How long has Robert been gone?
14: 3 days. 3 days without a word.
6: Oh, you notified the police?
16: Certainly not, and we're not going to.
14: Oh, no. Robert may be kidnapped. He may be lying dead somewhere, but we mustn't do anything about it. Our precious name might get in the paper.
16: Oh, don't pay any attention to her. She's exaggerating the whole affair. However, to please her, I thought you might investigate the matter quietly. With your experience as a
7: flatfoot?
16: And I didn't mean to be as blunt as that.
6: Why not? It's all in the family.
7: Selma, have you any idea where Robert might be?
14: No. But there's a woman mixed up in it. I know it.
16: Selma, you know nothing of the sort.
14: What about the vanity case they sent me from that Chinese restaurant?
16: It was a stupid mistake on their part.
14: Mistake? Some woman left it. He was there with some woman.
16: Selma, you know that Robert worships you.
14: How can you say that? You know he hates me. He only married me for my money. He never did love me. Sometimes I wish he were dead.
6: Well, I'm a little confused. Tell me, Selma, do you want him back or don't you?
16: Of course she wants him back.
7: Don't, Selma, please.
16: Come, Selma, I'll take you up to your room. Dr. Keller will be here in a moment. He'll give you something for your nerves.
13: Excuse me? Nora? Nicholas?
7: Well, Nick, what do you think about it?
6: I'm not thinking at all. What are you getting me into? There are lots of detectives in this town, men who need the job.
7: But no one as good as you, Nicky.
6: That won't get you a thing. I've retired.
7: But this is different. This is for Selma. You will help find Robert, won't you?
6: Why? I didn't lose him.
7: It's your chance, Nick. It'll get you in right with the family.
6: That's just what I'm afraid of.
7: Nicky.
6: Get your hat, darling. We're going to get out of here while we still got the chance. Well, where's it going to be? It's still New Year's Eve. We've got to go someplace.
16: All right, let's go look for Robert.
6: Now, listen, my sweet.
17: Hello, Nick. Hello.
6: Oh, hiya, David.
16: David, how nice to see you. What are you standing out here for?
18: Oh, they don't let me in the house anymore. Selma said she'd try and meet me later.
16: I'm afraid she won't be able to make it. Did you know that Robert had disappeared?
18: If he has, it's the only decent thing he's ever done.
6: What's he been up to lately, David?
18: The last thing he pulled on me was a couple of days ago. Called up and said that if I'd give him $25,000, he'd go away and leave Selma to me.
6: Lovely boy.
16: What did you say?
18: I asked him to give me a couple of days to think it over. You know, $25,000 would be cheap if he'd really go.
6: Why don't you pick up a collection? There are a lot of people who'd like to contribute.
18: Tell me, did you see Selma? How is she?
16: I'm terribly worried about her.
18: I know, I am too.
6: Come on, David. We're going to go someplace and get the taste of respectability out of our mouths.
18: Thanks, but I couldn't.
16: Oh, David, why not?
18: I've got too much on my mind. Well, I'm glad you're back anyway. Happy New Year to you.
16: Happy New Year. Selma was a fool not to have married him instead of Robert.
6: We can't all be as lucky as you, darling. Well, where are we going?
16: How do you feel about some Chinese food?
6: Awful.
16: Oh, I'm so sorry. Because we're going to that Chinese restaurant that sent the compact to Selma, the Lai Chi. Please, darling.
6: Now, see here. I'm not looking for Robert.
16: Of course you're not. I am.
19: I did. He says to tell you his name is Nick Charles.
20: Nick Charles? Where is he?
19: Over by the door.
6: Ah, this is more like it.
16: You must feel right at home in a place like this. Too bad we didn't bring Aunt Catherine.
21: Hello, Nick. How are you?
6: Hello, dancer. Tell me, haven't any tables?
21: Oh, I guess I can find one, seeing as it's you. You just slumming?
6: That's all, dancer. Why?
21: Just wanted to make sure. I don't like business calls on New Year's. Oh, say, I want you to be my partner. Hey, Lum Key, come here.
22: Yes?
21: I want you to meet a friend of mine, Lum Key. This is Nick Charles.
6: And Mrs. Charles.
22: Oh, I'm your friend. You bet you.
21: You sent his brother up, Nick. Lum Ying, remember?
6: Oh, yes, yes. He's the one who spread a tong war out to include sticking up a bank.
22: Oh, you bet you. You catch him, my baller. You play trick on him.
6: Who played trick on him? Who catch him, you bet you. You still in jail?
22: Oh, you bet you. 4 or 5 years more. Goodbye. Have a nice time, please.
16: Is he a tong man, too, Mr. Dancer?
21: No, but you never can tell how close brothers are. I thought you might like to know, Nick.
6: Thanks.
21: He's a good guy to have liking you. Oh, there's a table over there by the wall.
6: This way, Mrs. Charles.
16: Nicky, there's Robert.
6: I know. I saw him before.
16: Why didn't you tell me? Robert? Robert?
23: Oh, hello.
6: Good evening, Robert. Happy New Year.
23: Is it?
16: Robert, what are you doing in a place like this? We just saw Selma, Robert.
23: Yeah?
16: She's terribly worried about you. Don't you think you'd better go home?
23: Sure, I'll go home. When I feel like it, and not before.
16: Robert!
6: Oh, let him go.
21: Got your table, Nick? Oh, is that fellow a friend of yours?
6: On the contrary, he's a relation.
21: He's been hanging around here drunk for 3 days. He's got a case on our prima donna.
16: I wish you'd toss him out. His wife is going crazy.
21: Oh, that's too bad. I'll speak to his girlfriend.
16: Well, I've done my duty.
21: Hey, Polly. Polly, come here.
24: What's up, Jansen?
21: Now, listen, that boyfriend of yours is pretty drunk.
24: So what? I thought that was the idea, keep him happy.
21: Sure, but a couple of his relations just blew in.
24: Relations? What do we do?
21: Give the customers one more song and then knock off for the night and take him out of here.
24: Okay, but I'm getting sick of that guy.
21: Well, it'll just be tomorrow, honey, and then he can turn him loose.
24: Tomorrow's a holiday. The banks will be closed.
21: That's right. Well, then the next day. Ah, what's the difference? Ain't it worth it?
24: I guess so.
21: That's the girl. I'll make it snappy, Polly. I'll keep an eye on her.
25: Hey, Polly.
24: Yeah, what?
25: I got a message for you.
24: What is it?
25: Your brother's looking for you.
24: My brother? Where is he?
25: In your dressing room. He wants to see you right away.
21: Hello, Polly. What's the matter? You don't look so happy to see me.
24: Please, Bill, don't try to start anything. I'm in a hurry.
21: You've been in a hurry ever since I got back.
24: Can I help it if I got to work?
21: That's not what I'm kicking about. What's going on with this drunk Robert Landis?
24: Nothing.
21: Oh, no? Then what's this check doing on your dressing table?
24: Give me that.
21: A check made out to you, signed by Robert Landis.
24: Get out of here. What are you...
21: Shut up or I'll smack you right in the teeth. I'm in on this, you know.
24: Phil, please.
21: If you don't cut me in, the party's off.
24: I can't cut you in.
21: The check's yours, ain't it?
24: Yes, but...
21: But what? But what?
24: Let me go. Let me...
21: Sure. But this is just to remind you that I'm in on the deal.
24: You big lug. Look what you've done to my face. How am I going to explain that?
21: There's a lot of things you'll have to explain before I'm through. You and Dancer are taking this Landis guy for plenty of dough, aren't you?
24: What about it?
21: How much? Come on, how much?
24: $25,000.
21: Did you get it yet?
24: No.
21: Go ahead, spill it.
24: It's Some friend of his wife's is putting it up to get him to leave her alone.
18: So you're going to keep him drunk and then collect it for him? When?
24: I don't know.
18: When, I said?
24: Tomorrow night.
18: Okay. I'll be around the next morning. Early.
0: What are you doing here?
18: Hiya, Dancer. Just leaving. So long, Polly.
0: What did that heel want?
24: Nothing. It's okay, Dancer.
0: Now listen, there's a switch in the plans. I just heard that dough is being handed over tonight.
24: Tonight?
0: That David guy is meeting Landis in front of his house. Now, you better be with Landis, see?
24: I'll be there.
0: I told Nick that you were taking Landis home. Now, make sure they see you as you go out.
24: Sure.
0: And when the dough's delivered, you know what to do. I'll be across the street just in case something goes wrong. Now, get going. And no slip-ups. Your phone in Vance's office. He won't mind. Hello, Dancer. Come in.
1: What are you doing in this office?
0: Just calling a number. Any objections?
1: Once a gum heel, always a gum heel. I don't like gum heels, and I thought you'd quit it when you married a pot of money.
2: Did he call me a pot?
0: Yeah, I don't like to be critical, Dancer. You know, it doesn't look quite right when you and your partner and your prima donna and your best customer all go out at the same time. It gives the place a sort of a vacant look.
1: Have you ever been thrown out of a place, Mr. Charles?
0: How many places was it up to yesterday, Mrs. Charles?
2: How many places have you been in, Mr. Charles?
0: Hello? Aunt Catherine? This is Nick. Nicholas. What? When? I see. Yes, I will. Bye.
1: Well, if you're throwing here, you can beat it.
2: What's the matter, Nick? Bad news?
24: Dancer, you'd better...
0: Ah, Polly, come in. Another of our travelers has returned. Now, if only Lum Key will... No sooner said than done.
3: Oh, someone call me?
0: Quite a gathering of the clan, isn't it? I wonder which one of you would be most surprised if Robert Landis walked in now. You know there's no chance of that, don't you? All of you.
1: Now, I don't know what you're talking about. Now, get out of here.
2: What is it, Nick? What's happened?
0: Robert's been killed.
2: Killed.
0: He was killed on the front steps of your aunt's house. Police are questioning Selma.
1: What's that got to do with us? Go on, get out.
0: You said that before, Dancer, and it's foolish. I'm not going to get out. On the contrary, we're going to have a lot more people in.
1: Listen, you...
0: Hello. Nick Charles speaking. I want to get hold of Lieutenant Abrams, the homicide squad.
1: Why are you calling him? It's a cinch none of us shot Landis.
0: That's so. Well, then maybe you'd like to explain how you knew he was shot.
4: It's 2 hours later. With mystery shrouding the death of Robert Landis, the police have been questioning Selma, who discovered the body. Now the grilling is over, and her nerves are worn to the breaking point.
24: They're going to arrest me. They're going to arrest me, Nora.
2: No, no, of course, Dan.
24: They all believe I did it. Aunt Catherine, everyone.
2: They don't, Selma. They don't think that at all.
24: I know. I heard them.
2: Now, darling.
24: But I didn't kill him, Nora. I didn't. I'm sure I didn't. I couldn't have.
2: What? What do you mean?
24: Nora... You'll help me, won't you?
2: Tell me what happened. Everything.
24: He came to the house at midnight to get his things. He said he was leaving me. I tried to stop him. He pushed me away and went down the stairs. I followed him to the front door. While he was letting himself out, I went to the library table. There was a gun there.
2: A gun, Selma?
24: I didn't mean to use it. I only wanted to frighten him, to make him come back and listen to me.
2: All right. Go on.
24: I went to the door. He was standing on the steps looking up and down the street. And then there was a shot, and he fell.
2: Where did the shot come from?
24: I don't know. I don't know.
2: All right, darling. Never mind. You've been through enough. You'd better lie down now and rest.
24: I can't. I can't rest. I've got to think. I've... Nora.
2: Yes?
24: David.
2: What about David?
24: He thinks I'm guilty, too. He thinks I killed Robert.
2: Selma, how...
24: He must think so, or he wouldn't have taken...
2: He wouldn't have taken what?
24: Nothing. But he mustn't think that. I couldn't bear it. You must tell him. Tell him I didn't do it.
2: Couldn't you tell
24: him? No, somebody might be listening. You go to him. Tell him. Hurry.
23: Who is it?
2: It's me, Nora.
23: Hello, Nora. This is a surprise. Come in.
2: I got over as soon as I could, David. Selma
23: What's
2: said
23: the matter?
2: That...
23: Is there anything wrong?
2: Well, you mean you don't know?
23: No, what? What's happened?
2: Well, Robert's been killed.
23: Killed? That's impossible.
2: What do you mean?
23: I saw him only a little while ago.
2: How long ago?
23: About 10 o'clock. I met him in front of the house and gave him $25,000 in bonds.
2: Wait a minute. This is too much for me. Where did he go then?
18: He went inside the house to get his things.
2: Oh, then it was when he came out again that he was shot.
18: I've got to see Selma. Will you come with me?
2: Come on.
5: No, no, you don't. Stay right where you are, the both of you.
18: What is this? Who are you?
5: Detective Malloy, Homicide Squad. We've had our eye on you, buddy. Trying to make a getaway, huh?
18: Are you crazy? Listen, someone's been kidding you, officer.
5: Sure. Maybe you were kidding, too, when you were seen throwing that gun into the river.
2: David!
18: It's all right. There's been a mistake. Tell Selma, will you?
2: All right.
5: Come here, sister. You're not telling anybody anything. You're going along with us.
2: Where?
5: Down to headquarters.
2: Oh. Oh, you don't understand. I'm Mrs. Nick Charles.
5: Oh, yeah? And I'm Mother Goose. Come on, step on it.
8: Hello, Nick.
9: Yes?
8: This is Abrams down at headquarters.
9: Oh, hi.
8: Say, Nick, we picked up a woman a few minutes ago in David Graham's apartment. She claims she's your wife.
9: My wife?
8: Yeah. Says her name's Nora. What about it, Nick?
9: Nora. Oh, sounds like a phony to me. You better put her in the jug till I get down there.
8: You're the doctor, Nick. In the jug she goes.
10: Right down here, Mr. Charles.
9: Thank you, Matron.
2: Nick, here I am, over here.
9: Well, hello. Fine way to start the new year, getting thrown in the can.
2: Nicky, get me out of here.
9: How long has this thing with David been going on?
2: Oh, Nick, stop that and get me out of here. I've got something to tell you.
9: About the case?
2: Yes.
9: Oh, no. I'll get you out on one condition. No more cases. No more detecting. Promise?
2: But this is important.
10: You want me to let her out, Mr. Charles?
9: Definitely not.
2: Nicky, please.
9: Well, promise?
2: I promise.
9: All right, let her out, Nick.
2: Nick, have you been working on the case?
9: I've been giving it my undivided attention.
2: What have you found out?
9: Nothing.
2: Oh, Nick.
9: The only new development is that Polly has a brother. Where, we don't know.
2: What about her and Dancer and Lum Key?
9: All in the neighborhood at the time of the shooting. We've established that, but we can't prove a thing.
2: But, Nick, somebody killed him.
9: Yes, I think that's been proved.
5: Mrs. Charles?
2: Yes?
5: Lieutenant Abrams wants you for questioning.
2: Questioning? Nicky, they don't think I'm mixed up in this.
9: Don't worry, darling. If they find you guilty, I'll write you every day.
5: This way, please.
2: Nicky.
11: Now tell me, Mr. Graham, were you and Robert Landis on good terms?
18: Decidedly not.
11: On bad terms, Mr. Graham?
18: Very bad.
11: You and Mrs. Landis were once engaged, weren't you, until Landis came along?
18: Yes.
11: Ever ask her to divorce him and marry you?
18: I may have. She never said she would.
11: But you hoped she would. And you thought that with him out of the way, she might.
18: I didn't kill Robert.
11: No, of course not. But you did pay him to go away.
18: Yes.
9: Lieutenant Abrams?
11: My wife. Oh, come on in. I got to ask her some questions, Mr. Charles. I'm sorry.
9: Quite all right. Go ahead.
11: Now, Mrs. Charles, why did you go to Mr. Graham's apartment?
9: Maybe I'd better leave.
2: No. Selma had a silly idea that David thought she killed Robert. She wanted me to tell him that she didn't.
18: Why, I can't imagine how she could think a thing like that. It's ridiculous. I haven't seen her for a couple of days.
5: Here's Mrs. Landis, boss.
11: No. Will you come in, Mrs. Landis?
17: David. Oh, I didn't want you dragged into this.
18: No, it's all right, dear.
11: Mrs. Landis? Why did Mr. Graham think you killed your husband? I never said that. I never thought it for one minute.
17: Don't, David. He had every right to think I did it. He's just trying to protect me. He heard a shot. He rushed up to me and saw me standing near Robert with a gun in my hand. But I didn't fire the shot. It came from the street.
18: You mean you didn't kill him?
17: No, look at the gun, David. It hasn't been fired.
18: Oh, Selma, forgive me.
17: Of course I forgive you.
9: Well, that's all cleared up. Go on, Nora.
11: It isn't cleared up as far as I'm concerned. I've got to have something more than that. Where's that gun, Mrs. Landis? I've got to see that gun.
17: Well, I haven't got it.
9: What?
17: Well, David took it from me. David, where's the gun? What is it, David?
18: Selma, I thought you were guilty. I thought I was doing the only thing. I threw it away.
17: You threw it away?
18: I threw it into the river.
9: Oh, that's marvelous.
18: Well, they can get it. I'll tell them where I threw it. I'll get divers to go down after it. They'll find it. They must.
11: Bowie, she don't want that gun back any more than you do. Hey, Matt. Swear out a warrant for the arrest of Mrs. Robert Landis on suspicion of murder.
2: Nicky, are you awake?
9: Hmm? No, I'm not.
2: Oh, I thought you were. Did you say something about scrambled eggs?
9: No, I didn't. I suppose that means you'd like me to go up and fix some for you.
2: Oh, no. I don't care about them.
9: Sure.
2: Really?
9: Good. Good night.
2: Good night. After all, if I want scrambled eggs, I can get them for myself. Of course, I'm not as good a cook as you are, but... Oh, well, don't bother about me. You go on sleeping. I love to watch you sleep. You look so cute. Nicky, have you any pictures of yourself taken as a baby?
0: No.
2: Oh, that's a shame. I wanted to see what you looked like.
0: I'll have one taken in the morning.
2: Poor Selma. Poor David. Nicky, can you reach the water?
0: Huh? Oh. Yes, I suppose so. Yes.
2: Oh, I didn't want it. I just wanted to be sure you could reach it.
0: Nora, please go to sleep.
2: I can't. I keep thinking of Selma down in that jail.
7: Darling, there's nothing to worry about. Tomorrow they'll find the gun. It won't have been fired. Selma will be free.
2: Then you don't think she did it?
7: For the 10th time, no.
2: You're not saying that just to make me happy. You really mean it?
7: Yeah, I mean it.
2: Of course you're right. She didn't do it. She couldn't have done it. I don't think I'd kill you if you ran off with another woman.
0: Thank you, darling.
2: I might, though.
0: Nora, don't be morbid. Go to sleep. What in the name of...
2: Nick, the window.
0: Keep your head down.
2: Nick, somebody smashed the window.
0: No, really?
2: Look, there's a rock with a note attached to it. Nicky, a note.
0: Let's see.
2: What is it, Nick? What does it say?
0: Silly little woman, I told her to stop writing to me.
2: Oh, darling. Please, read it.
0: Mr. Nick Charles, if you want to know something about the murder of Robert Landis, get a line on Phil Burns, the guy Polly says is a brother. He's an ex-con and was married to Polly in Topeka, Kansas, 3 years ago.
2: Married 3 years ago?
0: What are we supposed to do, send him an anniversary present? Look at the way this fellow spells Topeka, T-O-P-E-K-E-R.
2: What's the matter with that?
0: Nothing, darling. Good night.
2: Oh, Nick, you can't go back to sleep now. Phone Abrams.
0: What, and have him here, keeping us up all night?
2: Well, don't you see? If Phil is her husband, then he shot Robert because he found out about him and Polly. Oh, Nicky, you've got to call him.
0: Just as you say. You hear me the phone?
2: Oh, isn't it wonderful? Everything's working out beautifully. All we have to do is find this fellow Phil Burns, and we've got the murderer. Here, darling, call him and tell... Now, who can that be?
0: Oh?
12: Hello, Nick. This is Abrams.
0: Oh, I'm just going to call you.
12: Yeah? Well, maybe you better get down here. You know that guy, Phil Burns, Polly's brother?
0: Yeah, what about him?
12: We traced him to his hotel.
0: You find him?
12: Yeah, but somebody else found him first. He's been murdered.
11: Well, there he is. That's the way we found him, Nick. Dead for 2 hours at least. Strangled.
0: Yeah. Looks like he was beaten up a bit before the strangling set in. Any fingerprints?
11: All over the place. We're checking on him now.
0: What else did you find?
11: Nah, nothing much. He had a .38 in his drawer, 6 bullets in it, and a little dough. Oh, yeah, and this key. I guess it's the key to Polly's apartment. It's got her number stamped on it.
0: Another good guess would be that Selma Landis didn't do this.
11: Fair enough. But he wasn't killed the way Landis was, either.
0: Might be a good idea to check the chambers on that .38. He might have fired it and slipped in a new shell.
11: Okay. Anything else on your mind?
0: Yes. A key to Polly's apartment. Could I borrow that for an hour?
11: Sure. Here.
0: Maybe you better give me a skeleton key, too, just for good measure.
11: Okay. What are you looking for?
0: Not the faintest idea. Just a hunch. Call you later.
11: Okay.
2: Nick, what did you find in there?
0: Dead man.
2: Is that all?
0: Isn't that enough?
2: Where are we going now?
0: Well, I don't know about you. I'm going to visit Polly Burns.
2: At this time of night? Without a chaperone?
0: Nora, this is purely business.
2: For me, too. Come on, darling. She's not home. Miss Burns keeps late hours, doesn't she? Nick, where'd you get that key?
0: From Abrams. It was in Phil Burns' pocket.
2: Oh. It's good you had an answer for that.
0: Go on in. Be quiet.
2: Here's a light switch.
0: You turn it on?
2: What do you expect to find in here?
0: I don't know.
2: Well, how do I know what to look for?
0: Don't look for anything. Go over there and sit down.
2: Suppose she comes in. What do we do?
0: Tell her it's a surprise party.
2: Anything in the drawers?
0: Hey, give me a chance.
2: Nick, what do you suppose people want a hole in the ceiling?
0: They don't.
2: Some people do. Look up there.
0: Where?
2: Up there. See, in the corner. A little hole in the plaster. What could that mean?
0: Well, it might mean that the ceiling's falling down. Or it might...
2: What?
0: What's the number of this apartment?
2: 3D.
0: I wonder who lives in apartment 4D. Let's go upstairs and find out.
2: Here it is. 4D. This is right over Polly Burns' apartment.
0: What's the name on the bell?
2: Anderson. Say, where did you dig up all these keys?
13: We're going to visit Mr. Anderson.
2: Or Miss Anderson. It doesn't say which. Anybody home?
13: Put on the light. Let's see. That hole in the ceiling downstairs was right under this corner. If I'm right, these floorboards ought to be loose. Hello?
2: I get it. Somebody took this apartment so they could see what went on downstairs.
13: Exactly.
2: Look through the hole, Nicky. What do you see? Well?
13: That's funny.
2: What is it?
13: I can't see anything. It's... The hole's been plugged up from the other side.
2: What? But how...
13: There's somebody down there now. Somebody who knows about this peephole. Whoever it is, plugged it up while we were coming upstairs.
2: Nick!
13: You stay here.
2: No, Nick, it may be the murderer. Nicky, wait!
13: I've got to see who it is.
2: Listen, whoever it is just left. I can hear him going downstairs. Nick, let him go.
13: All right, we've got to catch him before he gets to the street.
2: Nick, wait for me. Well, did you see who it was?
13: No. He went through that door at the end of the hall.
2: That must go to the cellar.
13: Wait here and don't move.
2: Nick, be careful. It's black as pitch down there.
13: Right back, darling.
14: Would you like to come on upstairs? I'll have to come and get you. All right. Have it your way. Come on, I can see you over there. Come on out, or I'll...
2: Nick! Nick, are you all right?
14: I'm okay. Come on down.
2: I can't see. Nicky, did he get you?
14: No, but I didn't get him either. He got out through a window over there.
2: Oh, darling, I was so scared. Where are you? Oh, put your arms around me, darling. Are you sure you're all right? Oh, Nicky, you're bleeding.
14: What are you talking about? I'm not bleeding.
2: Nick, where are you?
14: I'm here.
2: Well, then who's this man over here?
4: In the thick blackness of the cellar, Nora has bumped into a man she thought was Nick. Now she discovers her mistake, and Nick rushes to her side. With quick, tense fingers, he strikes a match. There, in the wavering light, a man stands, propped against the wall. As they stare at his gleaming white face, he slumps to the floor at their feet.

0: but he wasn't a gardener anymore. He was janitor of this building. Probably shot about 5 hours before you found him. But here's a very funny thing.
1: Go ahead, we can stand a laugh right now.
0: The telephone company tells us that about 11:30 last night, that'd be just before he was shot, someone here called up information and asked for Nick Charles' number.
2: Our number? What would Pedro Dominguez be calling Nick for?
0: I don't know. Do you, Nick?
1: I can't imagine. I haven't even heard his name for 6 years.
0: Did you remember him when you saw his face?
1: No.
0: That's funny, seeing he used to be Mrs. Charles' gardener.
1: Who remembers a gardener unless he squirts a hose at you?
0: Did you recognize him right away, Mrs. Charles?
2: I had to look twice. He's a lot grayer than he used to be.
1: And by the way, what did you find out about the person in the apartment over Polly Burns?
0: Not a thing. Not a fingerprint in the place. Not a stitch of clothes. Only a hunk of lead pipe and a ladder.
1: Piece of lead pipe and a ladder. Well, that's interesting. Anything in Pedro's books?
0: No, just that someone named Anderson took the apartment a week ago, paid cash in advance.
1: Yeah, that's all, huh?
0: That's all. And the name is Anderson. No front name. No Mr., Mrs., or Miss.
1: That's just dandy. You know, I got a feeling that if we could just find out who took that room, we might have our murderer.
0: Well, what do you think we ought to do?
1: Get them all together in the Anderson apartment. Everyone that's mixed up in this. Let's shake them all up and see what happens.
0: You're on.
2: Are you going to take the murderer tonight?
1: No, we're going to try.
2: How are you going to do it, Nicky?
1: I haven't the slightest idea. I'm just going to listen. Pray that somebody makes a slip. Just one slip.
3: You got it? Get them all here?
0: All set and waiting, Nick. Picked up Dancer and Lumpkey at the Lychee. Polly was with them. Then there's that David Graham guy and your wife's cousin, Selma Lambert.
1: Anyone else?
0: Yeah, a fat dame they call Aunt Kaplan. I brought him along for luck.
1: Swell.
0: Oh, say, before you go in, I checked Phil Burns' apartment. Dancer's fingerprints were all over the joint.
1: Dancer's? You sure?
0: Sure, I'm sure.
1: You haven't told him, have you?
0: Not yet.
1: All right, don't.
0: What's your plan, Nick?
1: Build up a case against each of them. Throw all we've got at them and throw it hard enough to bounce.
0: I'll make it bounce, all right.
1: And keep them talking.
2: Nick, come on. The party's getting dull.
1: Coming? Evening. Shut that door, please, Lieutenant.
0: Sure.
1: Ladies and gentlemen, I ask you all down here because we've just found that another murder has been committed. He's a man I think you all know. Pedro Dominguez.
4: Pedro killed?
1: Yes. What do you know about it, Polly?
4: Nothing. I only saw him a couple of times when I went down to pay my rent.
1: What about you, Dancer? You're in and out of this apartment. You must have known him.
5: Sure, I know him.
1: So what? You, Lumkey?
5: I never been this house before.
1: You knew him, Selma.
4: I? Well, no, I don't think
2: you
4: I...
2: You remember Selma. He was our gardener 6 years ago.
4: Oh.
2: David, you remember Pedro Dominguez?
6: Yes, vaguely. A man with long white mustaches.
0: What did you know about him, Mr. Graham?
6: Nothing. That was 6 years ago. I haven't seen him since.
7: Nicholas, I can't see what possible connection this can have with us.
1: It's very simple, Aunt Catherine. You see, Pedro and Robert were both shot with the same gun.
0: Now,
1: there was some monkey business going on that we want to find out about. Seems that 1 week ago, Pedro rented an apartment to someone calling himself or herself Anderson. Did you ever see this Anderson, Polly?
4: No.
1: Did you ever hear anyone in the apartment just over you?
4: No.
1: I thought not. This Anderson intended to climb down into your apartment one night with the aid of a ladder and polish off Robert with this lead pipe. Then he was going to climb up to his place again and leave you holding the bag for Robert's murder. Now, do you know anyone who would be interested enough in you to do that?
4: Why, no.
1: You're Dancer's girl, aren't you?
4: I work for him.
0: That's not what he asked.
4: Well?
1: Did Dancer know that you were going away with Robert?
4: Why?
0: Come on. You told us before.
4: You said you'd keep that a secret. I'll never trust a cop again.
5: If you made a dicker with the police, okay, Polly. But that ladder stuff's a lot of malarkey, Nick. No one did come down that ladder, and Landis wasn't killed in her place.
1: The only reason the murderer didn't kill him that way was because he was found out. Pedro came in yesterday to clean up Anderson's apartment and discover the loose boards on the floor. He didn't like the looks of things, so he put a new lock on the door. When Anderson came in, he found he was locked out. He heard Pedro telephoning me, and he killed him.
5: So what?
1: So, who is Anderson?
5: I'll bite. Who?
1: Polly. Phil had a key to your apartment, and Dancer had one.
4: Yeah.
1: Who else?
4: Nobody.
5: He's trying to hang this murder up on us to protect his own family. That Selma dame. She knocked her husband off. Everybody knows that.
4: I didn't.
5: You got your boyfriend, David, to throw away the gun.
0: That's a lie.
1: Now, just a minute, please. Look, Dancer, let's come clean. You and Polly and Lum Key were out to shake Robert Landis down for $25,000, right?
5: Oh, sure. Then I suppose I knock him off and stir up all this fuss before I get the dough.

0: What kind of a stumblebum does that make me out to be?
1: You're the kind of a stumblebum that left your fingerprints all over the room when you killed Phil Burns.
2: Phil? Phil's dead?
3: Yes, strangled.
0: Well, I didn't do it.
3: Then why did you go to his place?
0: Because I thought he'd gummed up my game. I figured he'd try to stick up Landers and had to kill him. So I pushed him around a little to learn the manners. And when I left him, he had a split lip and a couple of dents in him. But he was just as much alive as you are, if that means anything.
3: Polly, who knew Phil was your husband?
2: What?
3: You were married, weren't you?
2: Yeah, but...
0: So Phil was your husband?
1: As if you didn't know.
0: I never knew till now. But I wish I had, Polly.
3: Didn't you ever tell anyone that you were married, Polly?
2: No.
3: Would Phil have told?
2: No.
3: Did you and Phil talk about it?
2: Yeah, one night last week. But no one could have heard. We were alone, down in my room.
3: Alone? Don't forget Anderson could hear everything that went on in your room. Lieutenant, when was Phil Burns killed?
1: Oh, about 2, near as we can figure.
3: At 3:30, Anderson threw this note in at my window. He was beginning to use some of the information he'd gathered while he was up here. Dancer, how do you spell Topeka?
0: None of your business.
3: This note is a poor attempt at illiteracy. The easy words are spelled wrong and the tough ones right. Like to see it, Lumpkey? It was meant just to steer me down to Phil's place to find his body. And your fingerprints, Dancer. Someone's framing you, Dancer.
0: Yeah?
3: You say you don't know this Pedro, Lumpkey?
0: No.
3: Well, I've got a picture of him right here. This picture was taken about 6 years ago when...
4: Nick, what is it?
3: Nothing. Except that all this time I've been waiting for someone to make a slip. And someone has made it.
4: Who?
3: We've been wrong. This wasn't a killing for money. It was a murder of hatred. Revenge. Polly, what did Phil go to the pen for?
2: Blackmail.
3: Blackmail. David, when were you supposed to give Robert the money to go away?
5: This morning.
3: In cash?
5: Yes.
3: But when he decided to go last night, you had to give him bonds.
5: Yes.
3: Where were you going to get cash on New Year's Day? A bank holiday?
5: Funny, I forgot about that.
3: No, you didn't, David. You never meant to give Robert that money. You didn't want him to go away. You wanted to kill him. You were going to get even with him for taking Selim away from you.
5: Nora, is he fooling?
3: Sure. And you were fooling when you said you hadn't seen Pedro for 6 years. You said Pedro had long white mustaches. Well, he's got long white mustaches now. But look at this picture. There he is 6 years ago. His mustache was neither white nor long. You didn't notice him 6 years ago any more than I did. You remember him as he was last night when you shot him. You killed him, and then you killed Robert. Phil saw you do it. He was going to blackmail you, so you had to kill him, too. And then you threw that note in my window, hoping to put me off your trail.
4: David! David, don't let him say these terrible things. Tell him it isn't true.
3: Ask him why he threw away your gun, Selma. He knew it hadn't been fired. He knew you only had to show it to prove your innocence. Yet he threw it away. Ask him why he did that.
4: David! David, why don't you speak?
3: Wasn't it because you hated her as much as Robert? Wasn't it because you wanted to get even with her, too? Wasn't it because you wanted to see her hang for Robert's murder?
4: David!
3: Tell her the truth now, David. You don't have to pretend anymore.
5: That is the truth. I've hated you, Selma and Robert, ever since you threw me over for him. I've been watching, waiting for the time when I could get even with you for having ruined my life. I did kill Robert, but not the way I wanted to. It was too easy, too quick. I wanted to see him suffer the way he'd make me suffer. And you, I wanted to see you go gradually madder and madder as the day came when you were going to hang. Well, I'm not going to see you hang. But I'm still going to see you die.
1: Put out that gun.
3: Don't be a fool, David.
5: Get out of the way. I've got 6 bullets. One for her and one for myself. And the rest for anyone who tries to stop me. Get out of the way, Charles. Go ahead. Get out of my way. I get him.
1: Okay, Graham. I'll take that gun now.
3: Nice work, Lumpkey. Nice work.
4: Nick, he saved you. And you sent his brother up.
6: Oh, sure. Mr. Charles sent him up. Number one detective. I don't like my brother. I like his girl. I'm your friend. Oh, you bet you.
3: Tired, darling?
4: Not very.
3: Well, can you believe it? We're alone. No reporters, no friends, no surprises.
4: I suppose we really should decide where we're going.
3: Oh, do you care?
4: No, but I haven't any clothes.
3: All the better. You won't have to pack. All I need in the world is you and a toothbrush. Hey, what's that you're doing?
4: I'm knitting something.
3: Oh, you haven't gotten very far with it.
4: Yes, I have. There, it's done.
3: Done? Why, hey, that looks like... Is that a baby's sock?
7: And you call yourself a detective?
3: Why, Mrs. Charles.

0: we draw the curtain on After the Thin Men. Here's Mr. DeMille with our stars.
1: As Bill Powell and Myrna Loy return to the microphone, we offer our congratulations to the Thin Man on some first-class detective work.
2: Cecil, you're seldom wrong, but I'll have to mark that one up against you. Hmm? However, if it's any consolation, everybody makes the same mistake.
3: Brace yourself for a shock, Mr. DeMille. Bill is not and never was the Thin Man.
1: He isn't. He never has been. Mercy, Myrna, can't we even believe what we see in the movies?
2: Just for the record, the Thin Man was murdered in the first Thin Man picture. We haven't seen him since.
3: Except in the title, where he seems amazingly healthy.
1: What's in a name? Call the picture by any name you like, so long as you and Bill remain as our favorite detectives.
0: Third in tonight's play were Julie Bannon as Selma, Fred MacKay as David, Edward Marr as Abrams, Mary Lou Simpson as Polly, Warren Ashe as Dancer, Wally Mayer as Lum Key, and Arthur Q. Bryan, Abe Reynolds, Walter White, Inez Seabury, Tristan Coffin, Eric Snowden, Russell Fillmore, Lou Merrill, and Fred Shields.
4: All right, Greg, we've listened to After the Thin Man, a 1940 production on the Lux Radio Theater. What did you think?
5: Mary, that was peak old-time radio. We had big stars, we had a big cast, and we had Cecil D. DeMille, the Ten Commandments director. So everybody was in this.
4: That's right, from soup to nuts. So we had, you know, we had the wonderful William Powell, or sometimes called Bill by his friends, not by me. I don't know him well enough. And Myrna Loy, who reprised their film role. And they did a few of these films, Greg. Did you catch any of them?
5: I did. They did six of them. Can you imagine? And bizarrely, I watched one of them. I think it was probably the first one, which was that 1934 one, with my daughters when they were probably in their late teens. And they liked it. It was good fun. It was madcap.
4: Absolutely. That is the, that's the word.
5: Yes, that's right. Well, they liked all the glamour. You know, the people with cigarette holders and martini glasses and spying. But and being, you know, there was danger, but it wasn't really, you know, danger.
4: Yeah, so this is great because it does combine comedy with, you know, murder mystery crime, which is a nice sort of blending. We also have, I think this was the first sleuth couple that Dashiell Hammett wrote about. I don't think there was anything that, before it. And then it inspired many other versions of that subsequently. Was there anything that came before it that you're aware of?
5: Well, as a married couple, I can't think of anybody at the moment. But the concept's terrific. So we've got Nick Charles, the detective, who marries into money. And we've got Nora Charles, who's the money, and she marries into detecting. And they lead this very glamorous existence.
4: There's some wonderful things about their relationship here, which we have to say, I think, is Dashiell Hammett's writing. Because she's a brainy woman, and she's also very confident and relaxed in her relationship with him. She's not a whiny, clingy woman that's worried about her man running off and quite often jokes about, you know, him setting off to meet other people. Did you notice that about their relationship?
5: I did. It was terrific. And there's that that banter that they've got going there. This is where Nora says to Nick, you wouldn't know any of these people. They're respectable. and so teasing him.
4: Yeah.
5: There's also another line in there where Nora's talking to Nick, and she said, "You attract murder the same way that some people attract money." So once again, teasing.
4: Wonderful, wonderful repartee. And we've got William Powell, who was, you know, William Powell and Myrna Loy were the it couple in terms of, I mean, they weren't a real couple. And as much as Hollywood wanted them to be a couple, they weren't in real life. They had their own personal relationships and seemed pretty solid. And William Powell was this dashing looking fellow with a pencil mustache, which never came back into fashion, Greg.
5: Very hard to get away with, I'd say, a pencil mustache, but better than a toothbrush mustache.
4: Indeed. So this was a 1940 production, which is 4 years after the film, which is interesting because it's normally the Lux Radio Theater seem to do the productions within a year of the film. but they waited a while, I think because both of the actors were quite busy. But this had wonderful sound effects in it. There was lots of really, really good set piece sound effects for the parties and the media scrum. Did you notice that about the sound?
5: Yes, exactly. I've got the party. I've got the, as you would call it, the walla, that background noise. There's also there's footsteps on the stairs. I know you're an expert in sound effects, but you're always quite critical of footsteps on the stairs.
4: And these were also not great.
5: Oh, there's no pleasing you. No,
4: there
5: pleasing.
4: Isn't. Not when it comes to footsteps. I'm sorry. You got to make them. You got to do the real thing. That's my view. You got to walk the talk.
5: But in regards to sound and the music, my God, now that presumably that was a live orchestra, and it seemed to be sitting on the laps of the actors.
4: Indeed it was. It was a live orchestra. This must have been, from a production point of view, just like spectacular, really. When I was looking, researching this specific production, they thought it was possibly the most expensive radio production that was made during this era.
5: I can imagine that. They had a huge cast. They had multiple characters. But my favorite one was Lum Chi. Now Lum Chi was played by Wally Ma, who was born in Cincinnati. Now, that won't surprise you, because it wasn't so much as a parody Chinese accent as borderline racist.
4: I underlined Chinese accent !! in my notes when I heard that. You know, things have moved on since, and they actually use people of Chinese American heritage now for these types of parts, but they didn't back then.
5: Quite true. And one of the other actors, who I don't know very well, Fred MacKay, he played the role of David. David was the naughty rascal chap. And in the original movie, it was Jimmy Stewart, a very young Jimmy Stewart.
4: Ah.
5: Which was which throws you off, because when you see Jimmy Stewart, you think, nice guy. But he turned out that he wasn't.
4: I liked the completely unprompted confession at the end. I mean, he just spills the beans.
5: Well, this is my heart goes out to the writers. You know, they're looking, they've got the, whatever it is,
4: they got
5: 45 seconds. they got to wrap this baby up.
4: It was a bit alarming that it happened so quickly, but I understood that time was of the essence and, you know, we had to move this along.
5: I was going to bring us back to Myrna Loy. Now, I adore Myrna Loy, and she was in one of my favorite films, Mr. Blandings Builds a Dream House, with Cary Grant, which was a knockout.
4: Yeah, she was a wonderful comedic actress. I have not seen that film. That's something I have to check out.
5: Well, one of the things they're looking for is a flower sink, because in their New York apartment, which is tiny, they couldn't have anything like that.
4: What is a flower sink?
5: Well, that's why I'm glad you asked. That's where, when you're making a large bouquet, you take all the flowers and then you chop off the ends, and you've got water and you've got places to dispose of.
4: I was thinking about this married sleuth trope that I think was created by Dashiell Hammett and by this film series. And I was thinking, how has that influenced? I was thinking about subsequent productions where there's a couple. And I could only think of sort of assassins and spies. Could you think of any mystery-solving couples?
5: No, I can't. I can picture there must have been something,
4: yeah,
5: in the 70s or the early 80s. The other couples, in inverted commas, prior to Nick and Nora, there was, of course, Sherlock Holmes and Watson. There was Hercule Poirot and Captain Hastings.
4: Yeah, but it's always bros. There's not a woman.
5: And purely platonic, I should point out.
4: We assume it's platonic. Who knows, Greg?
5: I wouldn't like to judge.
4: They haven't done a gay Sherlock and Watson, have they? But I think the thing with this is it reinforces the idea that crime or murder mysteries can be, you know, stylish and fun and you know, a bit madcap. Because I think before that, they tended to be very serious. Like if you think of something like Dragnet, it's not exactly madcap, is it, Greg?
5: You've raised a very delicate matter. Well, you know that I never forgive and never forget, but you've just reminded me. that when I had a novel published by Random House, The Berlin Cross, probably still available on eBay, and after that, a number of publishers asked me to submit manuscripts. And at one of those publishing houses, one of the publishers was standing there basically at the front door with a clothes peg on her nose and holding my manuscript with barbecue tongs as far away as she could get it from it. And she said, "No, we don't want any of this.
4: Aww.
5: No room for your style, which combines, this is a crime story, with drama and comic elements." So there's no market for witty writing with drama. So obviously this complete dill, as we'd say in Australia, had never read any of Mick Herron's Slow Horses stories, or in fact, Dashiell Hammett's Nick and Nora.
4: Yeah, absolutely. Now, this is a person who doesn't understand trends also. I mean, look at something like Pulp Fiction. It's extremely, it's a gritty crime drama, but lots of dark humor, and it's fabulous.
5: Once again, I totally and utterly agree with you, Mary. So profound.
4: You're just ahead of your time, Greg, that's all.
5: Mary, just wanted to raise one little point in regards to the title, The Thin Man. The Thin Man was a character in the original novel. His name was Clyde Wynette, I think that's how you pronounce it. The character was an eccentric inventor who goes missing. And although he doesn't appear in five of the movies, subsequent movies, nevertheless, they kept the Thin Man title going.
4: Yeah, yeah. Powell does get asked that at the end of this production. Mm. And he said that the character, the Thin Man, that he isn't the Thin Man, by the way. He said, but the character, the Thin Man, dies in the first movie. He said he died.
5: Yeah, that's right. He went missing.
4: I'd rather be missing than dead.
5: I think the idea that they may have been brought in to find him, only to discover, sadly, he'd gone to his maker. Yeah, because he denies he's the Thin Man. And I looked it up and they said that, he'd constantly had to say, no, that's the character from the original novel and the first film. But they just kept it going.
4: Yeah, they kept it going because it was recognizable and everyone, oh, yeah, it's those two again. Greg, have you ever, with these Lux Radio Theater productions, have you ever pondered what it must be like in the theater when they're making these? So we've got a live audience. We've got a orchestra sitting in the orchestra pit. We've got the actors up on the stage. Do you think they're just standing around reading into mics, or are they in some ways attempting to make it theatrical with some action? What do you think happens there?
5: I can see them up there on stage, scripts in the hands, but working the microphone. I think because it's a radio production and all these performers are professionals, I think they're focusing on the radio play and not the audience. So I can see them huddled around a single microphone or two and giving their all, but be no different in their minds to being in an enclosed studio or on a theatrical stage. I don't think they're playing to the audience.
4: Do you think the sound effect guys are up on the stage with them?
5: Well, this is where it gets back to that orchestra, which actually sounded like it was sitting, smack next to them in tonight's play. And I can imagine that the sound effects people, particularly if they're doing something like horses' hooves, with the coconut shells, clippity-clop, sort of thing. I think they imagine they're pretty close in there. I don't think they're going to be sitting in a separate sound studio way off to the side.
4: Look, I'm going to take an action to research that. To me, that's a really that's an interesting unanswered question, is what it actually looks like when you're watching one of these productions. But Greg, any final thoughts on After the Thin Man?
5: Mary, what I'm going to do, because Nick and Nora have such a fabulous and exotic and sophisticated lives, I'm going to mirror that. I'm going to squeeze into my dinner suit or my tuxedo, see if it'll fit. I don't know if the buttons actually do up. Pour myself a martini and try and look. And by the way, do you mind if you come over and draw a pencil moustache?
4: With a very sharp pencil.
5: Perhaps an eyebrow liner.
4: Good night, Greg.
5: Good night, Mary.
4: That's our show for tonight. If you're listening to us on the radio right now, you may not know that we also are a podcast. You can find us on Apple Podcasts, Spotify, and most of the podcasting platforms. And we're also on YouTube. Thank you for shivering with us, and we look forward to your company again next week.

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Welcome to the Commonwealth Club of California radio show. I'm Gloria Duffy, co-president and co-CEO of the club. We're a nonprofit, nonpartisan public forum presenting a wide range of thought leaders on important issues of today. When House of Representatives Speaker Nancy Pelosi announced her retirement last year, USA Today called her the most powerful woman in the history of the United States. The first woman to become Speaker and one of the most consequential legislators of her era, Pelosi has represented San Francisco in Congress for about four decades. Initially elected in 1987, Pelosi says she was first driven to run for office out of concern over child poverty. Among her proudest achievements are shepherding passage of the Affordable Care Act and passing the American Rescue Plan Act in response to the COVID-19 pandemic. She also points to her leadership on climate issues, including the Inflation Reduction Act of 2022, which was the largest climate investment in U.S. history. In this Commonwealth Club World Affairs program, I sat down for an in-depth talk with Nancy Pelosi, who I have known since before she was elected to the House. She reflects on her career, the turning points that defined her leadership, and the future of American democracy.

0: Hi, everybody. Welcome to today's program at Commonwealth Club World Affairs. I'm Gloria Duffy, as most of you know, co-CEO and co-president of the club. It is my very great pleasure to welcome Speaker Emerita Nancy Pelosi back to Commonwealth Club World Affairs. The first woman ever elected Speaker of the House, and always my Speaker, Nancy Pelosi, has represented San Francisco in Congress for nearly 40 years. After she announced her retirement in November, USA Today described her as the most powerful woman in the history of the United States. Among her proudest legislative achievements are the Affordable Care Act, which extended coverage to tens of millions of the uninsured, and the American Rescue Plan, which she shepherded through a divided Washington during the COVID pandemic. She was also a driving force behind the Inflation Reduction Act of 2022, a landmark piece of climate legislation. Locally, she was a leader in the fight against HIV and AIDS, and she championed the preservation of the Presidio as a public park. I also learned when she and I first met 41 years ago on a congressional fact-finding mission to Central America during the Contra Wars, that she was courageous, tireless, dedicated to public awareness, government accountability, a champion of strong ethics and of human rights. In 2024, President Biden awarded her the Presidential Medal of Freedom, the nation's highest civilian honor. Please join me in welcoming our speaker, Speaker Emerita Nancy Pelosi. Welcome. Thank you. So happy to have you.
1: My pleasure.
0: So let's start out by talking about representing San Francisco. As you know, a national political leader with an elected base like yourself is both a leader in national policy, but you also represent us here, a particular constituency. What's been your favorite part of representing San Francisco and the Bay Area?
1: Well, first, I'm happy to answer that wonderful question about San Francisco and representing it. But let me say how happy I'm going to be at the Commonwealth Club World Affairs under your leadership. You mentioned that we go back over 40 years in terms of our friendship, but you have to know my fanship of Gloria, Madam President, is that what I call you? Duffy, when we were on that trip all those years ago, I wasn't a member of Congress. I wasn't even thinking about running for Congress. And when we went there, Gloria was really our security expert. She was someone we looked to for guidance, for just strategy on how we would conduct ourselves on this trip, because we were still in the Cold War. And when we were in El Salvador, we saw the Russian influence there of weaponry. When we would go to, for example, an airfield or an Air Force base, the rest of us would be looking around, but Gloria would be writing. She would be writing all of the things that she saw, and she was teaching us, and she was saying, see, that helicopter that's down is probably not going to go up because what's important with weaponry is spare parts. Spare parts are sort of a negotiation in the world of weaponry and the rest. But it just really opened a door to us to see things a very different way strategically as to what was happening in those countries vis-a-vis our own security in our country. As you know, she is a foremost authority on Russia, the Soviet Union then, and someone we look to with great pride and anticipation. So it's an honor to be with her today and to be with each and every one of you. But I personally want to say it's a sign of her courage that she is here today, losing her husband, Rod Dyrdon, just 1 week ago, last Friday. I knew them separately. I knew Gloria from the middle 80s. I knew Rod as a state senator in California, leader. And Rod was a very special person. He was a forward thinker. And when the two of them came together, it was the most beautiful thing for those of us who knew them both or even separately. But Ron was a master of mass transit. He understood that it was about clean air and clean water for children. Not only that, but it was good paying jobs. It was quality of life. It was so many things. And you hear this all the time, but he was saying it 40 years ago. I'm really a pioneer in all of that. Thank you for your courage to be here today. And I said, I can do this anytime you want, but she said, we will do it on the designated day. Representing San Francisco is, what can I say? It's such a glorious honor to have because it's a city that is beautifully diverse. It is forward-thinking in its ideas. It is values-based. It has been the hotbed of environmental issues, of course, but also respecting the dignity and worth of every person. It's just remarkable to represent it. And then they gave me the latitude, after I was there a while, to then become Speaker of the House and travel the world to bring the message of San Francisco, not only to the Congress, but to the world. The people are the inspiration, walking neighborhoods, listening to small business people as to how they were affected by tariffs, say, for example, because we all learn from each other. So I'll close with this. I say to the members of Congress, you have elected me the first woman whip, the first woman leader, the first Speaker of the House. But my biggest honor is to walk on the floor of the House and say, I represent and I speak for the people of San Francisco. And the Bay Area.
0: Not to dwell too far on the past, but back to that trip to Central America for a second. The Speaker Emerita and I went with a congressional fact-finding mission, official trip by some members of Congress, a bipartisan team from California, and a San Francisco foundation called the Columbia Foundation decided that they should be accompanied by a group of citizens in going to investigate the Contra Wars. There was fighting going on in El Salvador and in Nicaragua. There was a congressional ban on our selling weapons to the Contras. And the trip was about investigating whether the Boland Amendment, which embodied that ban, should be extended. So we went around and trailed these members of Congress. We had all the access they had to the leaders of the country, to the battlefields, to the generals, to the Contras themselves. And we took human rights testimony in El Salvador and Nicaragua from the churches and villagers whose family members had been killed and so on. It was an amazing experience. And we met with the Contras who literally showed us all the weapons they had. And we came back scratching our heads saying, wait a minute, there's a ban on the U.S. selling weapons to the Contras. Where are they getting these? And that was sort of the big takeaway from our trip. And we came back and shortly after learned about the Iran-Contra deal, where actually they were getting weapons from the United States through a circuitous route arranged by the White House. I just mention all of this because it was such an unusual occurrence in today's context. As a group of citizens, we then had the same information that members of Congress had. We could talk about it. We could explain what was going on to others and ask our own questions about what we saw. And then we understood the reality of what was going on when the Iran-Contra deal was announced. So it was truly an amazing experience. And there was a bipartisanship and a commonality of the American approach, us as a people, to our foreign engagements that we really don't see today. And I wish there were more of it.
1: Well, we have to get back to that. That's absolutely for sure. But the Iran-Contra was an illegal act on the part of the government. And one of our locals here, John Kecker, actually prosecuted that case in Washington, D.C. It's just most unfortunate. There are other things that were going on that our government was supporting. They had a very big presence of the intelligence community down there. And in El Salvador, for example, the president was fairly harmless, Duarte, but his country, his leadership and all the rest was taken over. They had death squads. They did assassinate an ambassador, but it was really horrible. And we were, as a country, just accommodating that. So I myself had a problem with that. But the big problem was to see the poor children in orphanages whose families had been killed by some of these death squads. I promised those children, no matter what I do, I'm always going to be there for those darling children in El Salvador. But anyway, that was then. This is now. That was bad. This is worse. I don't know if you want to talk about this right now.
0: Let's talk about the current American adventures abroad, Iran, Venezuela. Tell us, how do you feel? What should be done? What should guide us?
1: First of all, there's something called the Constitution of the United States. And we take an oath of office to support and defend it. Now, this may sound self-serving as former Speaker of the House, but the Speaker is the only member of Congress mentioned in the Constitution. And why I mention that is because the founders had a special role for the House of Representatives in the Constitution. James Madison, who would become president but was a member of Congress before that, a writer of the Constitution before that, he wrote the Bill of Rights. When they decided how they would have elections for the president and the rest, the one thing they did not want was a tyrant. They did not want a monarch. Hamilton wrote about demagogues maybe 14, 15 times in his writings on the Constitution. So you all had this fear. They did not want a monarch. So Article 1, the legislative branch, the most important branch of government. Okay. Article 2, the executive branch, to execute the laws passed by Congress. But when they had the elections, they had the president for 4 years, and they had the House for 2 years, with the idea that the president would be elected for four, but in the immediate next election would be a referendum on the president. And that's hence why we have 2 years, to be a referendum on the president. At the time, the Senate wasn't even elected. They were appointed by state legislatures and like that. So this was the check on the president. And in that House of Representatives, aid to declare war, the power of the purse, all of these very important things, that many of which must begin in the House. So for us to see us go to war, what do you call it, an excursion? An excursion. Without explaining its purpose so that we know if we succeed. And when we say he should be talking to Congress, that means he should be talking to the American people. And that's what has been missing in all this, and not even allowing a vote to call. And of course, the Congress at this time is so beholden to him under the present circumstances.
0: Where did your deep enthusiasm for being in touch with the people and representing the people's wishes come from in your life?
1: Well, I was raised in a political family. I mean, I was born in Little Italy in Baltimore, Maryland. It was a place where we were devoutly Catholic, proud of our Italian-American heritage, fiercely patriotic, and staunchly Democratic. And we saw the connection between faith and believing in the goodness of people, and therefore we were there for the people. When I was born, my father was in Congress. When I was first grade, he became the mayor of Baltimore. When I was a freshman in college, he was still the mayor of Baltimore. And the whole time, with my mother and my father both, it was all about, we are here to meet the needs of people. I wear these bracelets. One says faith, one says charity, and in the middle, it says hope. So when people say to me, where is hope? I say, where it's always been, between faith and charity. If we believe in the goodness of the American people, that gives people hope. Our founders inherently believed in the goodness of the American people. That's why they believed democracy could thrive. So it's born into it, but also connected to my faith, but also just a value system that I think many of us share in America, because it's an American principle of democracy.
0: I still remember about 1999, you and others suggested that I run for Congress in the then 15th Congressional District. And I remember a long ride on the train home to Santa Clara County. And we were talking on the cell phone, and you told me that if I ran for Congress on the weekends, I could come home and set up a table in shopping centers and talk to constituents. And I still remember that, you in the height of your influence and power, thinking about the joy of doing that.
1: Well, it is. It's the inspiration. If you're serving in Congress, it's about the people, especially the House, because Madison said the House is sympathetic to the people. Now, when I was setting up my table, we set up ironing boards so that they don't have to bend out. You're just talking and listening right there. But look, there are many ways to make a contribution. There are many ways to convey ideas and to listen to ideas. And Gloria has found her path in such a substantial way. That's why we wanted her to be a member of Congress.
0: I was just impressed that the thing you picked out to sort of paint a picture of for me was the direct relationship with constituents, that you obviously took a lot of pleasure and joy in that yourself. So your two tenures as speaker, major differences?
1: Well, it's actually four terms. But two sets, yeah. And I never intended to run for Congress. I mean, I was shy. I mean, I was. And they came to me and they said, you must run. So I said, well, you know, I've never had that ambition. I was chair of the California Democratic Party, the biggest party in the country. I thought I was really important, you know, mom with these kids and chair of the party. And I never thought about running for office. So I said to my kids, now four of them are in college by then, and one of them is going to be a senior in high school. So I went to Alexandra, our youngest, who's now a filmmaker, but she was going to be a senior in high school. Mommy has been asked to run for Congress. I've never had that ambition. I've said no a million times, but they keep insisting that I should be the one to run. I love my life. It would be better for one more year when you're in college, but here we are. So here's what it would be. If I win, because I don't know if I'll win, I just have to run. But if I win, I'll go to Congress. I'll be gone about 4 days, three nights a week, but I'll be here on the weekends. Or I can stay here and continue until you go to college. Anyway, it's fine with me. Mother, notice I said mommy, you know, mother, get a life. Because a long time ago, I never heard that expression before. What teenage girl doesn't want her mother out of the house three nights a week? So I got a life, I mean, another life. My husband was, Paul, he was just so supportive and lovely, but Alexandra gave me the permission to go. And so then I went, and then I never intended to run for leadership. I loved what I was doing, appropriations, intelligence. I loved my committee work. People said, you love the issues, that's why you volunteer in politics. I said, yes, but I love being in Congress, and I did. I love the issues, and of course, I love the people. Then they said, you've got to run for leadership. I said, I didn't come here to run for leadership. I'm a borderline shy person. And so, and we lost the election in 1994. I thought we'd win it right back. 94, 96, 98. I said, look, I'm a former chair of the party. I know how to win elections. So I'm going to take this on. And in 2000, I said to them, I'm going to take charge of California. You all keep out. We'll raise you money other places. But in California, we know how we're going to do this. The morning of the election, California was 26 Democrats and 26 Republicans. That night, we were 31 Democrats, 21 Republicans. And then under my leadership, we won in 2006, the first time we had won since 1992. Imagine, I say this to you, you never know what's next. just be ready for it. You don't know what opportunity might be around the next corner, whatever it might be. I certainly didn't. But just be ready. And when it happens, the best advice I had was be yourself, the authentic you. Each one of you, the only person like you in the history of the world. Be ready, be yourself, know your power, and know your why. The power of you and the why of you. My why was the 1 in 5 children who live in poverty in America go to sleep hungry at night. I couldn't even fathom that. And of course, that's what took me from the kitchen to the Congress, and then later from a housewife to House Speaker. For the children in America, the children in El Salvador and all the rest. So it just happened. So it can happen to anyone. And so that's why I say to Gloria, we're so proud of how you have used all of your knowledge, your skill, your talent, your strategy, your vision, and all the rest. Now, as the leader, the president of the Commonwealth Club World Affairs, a beautiful venue for people to come together, try to do things in a nonpartisan kind of way, but just to appreciate the differences that we have and try to find our common ground.
0: So, housewife to House Speaker, you obviously have some very special skills, personal skills. I know fundraising is one of them, because one of the things I observed on our Central America trip was you in the lobby of the hotel in Managua in the middle of the night making your fundraising calls for the California Democratic Party. What are your special skills that have enabled you to succeed with those major pieces of legislation to bring people together? What qualities do you have?
1: I don't know. I don't know. The thing is that it's all a collaborative effort. One of my favorite words is collaboration. Collaboration is so magical, because if you have a mission and you're collaborating with people and you don't care who gets the credit, you can accomplish almost anything. And it's about listening. You learn when you listen. I don't learn when I'm speaking. I learn when I'm listening. Finding common ground, being respectful of other people's priorities. And then at some point you hit, this is my guides. What is the vision? No, as I said earlier, we don't know why we went to war. What is the vision? What do you know in furtherance of that North Star, that vision? What do you know about what you're setting out to accomplish? Vision. Knowledge. When you have knowledge, people respect your judgment, so you attract people to it. Strategy. How are you going to get it done? Why, what, how? Strategy. How are you going to get it done? You must have a plan. And then you have to show people what is in your heart about all this, the empathy that you have for people, the love that you have for people, that we have shared purpose. And when you have, you show your knowledge, your vision, your knowledge, your strategy, and the rest, you have to show them that plan, that strategy. When you have a plan, then people will follow. If you have shared values and they respect your judgment. But it's all a joint effort. You know, it's all working together. That's really what it is. When I say working together, it's reminded me, when I was in college, I went to John F. Kennedy's inauguration. You read about it in the history book. It's my youth. Your history, my youth. I went to his inauguration. And you all know this, that he said in his speech, "The citizens of America, ask not what your country can do for you, but what you can do for your country." And you all know that. I mean, you read it in the history books, right? The very next sentence in the speech, he says, and this is what hit home for me because I was studying this in school. He said to this, "Countries of the world, ask not what America can do for you, but what we can do working together for the freedom of mankind." Here we was putting forth America as a leader, but not condescending, collaborative, working together. And that for me was really a guide, because it was America together with these countries, not again bossing them around, but leading for the freedom of mankind, which is so important. So that working together, I guess, is what made me have some of the successes I had, but I never would have had them without the courage of the members to take the votes and the outside mobilization to win the public's favor on it. So I'm a big believer in when you go on a path, make sure the public is with you, because your job description and your job title is the same, representative. And so again, everything we accomplished, we did because we had outside mobilization.
0: When you encounter colleagues who won't cooperate, who are stuck in their own view of their own interest, what techniques do you use to enlighten them?
1: Well, I consider all the things that we do like a giant kaleidoscope. And when we're coming together, say, as a Democratic caucus, say 75% are with the consensus that is developed among them, and then some may not be. So we just say to them, you never know. You know what, kaleidoscope, you just turn that dial. The next design may be 75% of other people. You know, your turn will come. But everybody is a resource to you, one way or another, when that kaleidoscope. Yeah. So we just say to people, the consensus is how we will go forward. And another bill, you may be leading the consensus and you want others to come with you. I considered myself a weaver, that I'm at that loom and I'm saying to them, every single one of you is an important thread in what we are developing. This tapestry doesn't work unless we're all together. Our diversity is our strength. Our unity is our power. And so we talk each other into it.
0: This is the Commonwealth Club of California radio program. I'm Gloria Duffy, and my guest today is House Speaker Emerita Nancy Pelosi. Thank you for joining us for the program, which is the latest episode of the longest-running radio show in the United States. 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Now, back to our program. What moments of your time in the House have best captured the challenges you faced and the impact you were able to make? What achievements do you believe most advance the common good?
1: That's quite a multifaceted question. Let me start with the end of it and work back. The passage of the Affordable Care Act was just a phenomenal accomplishment for the Congress of the United States and all that. For 100 years, starting with a Republican, Teddy Roosevelt, for 100 years, presidents had tried to pass healthcare as a right, not a privilege. And you've seen some of it. Well, I said Teddy Roosevelt, he started, but Franklin Roosevelt tried to do that when he did Social Security, tried to have healthcare part of it, didn't come. Harry Truman was pushing for what would become Medicare very hard. It didn't happen until LBJ. In fact, when LBJ passed that, when that bill passed, he went to Independence, Missouri to have signed the bill in front of Harry Truman to pay tribute to the fact that it was his initiative. So they had Social Security, Medicare, and Medicaid, two pillars. We would be the third pillar, affordable care, healthcare for all Americans. So when Obama became president, we had the opportunity, and it was going to be a challenge. So I said to the president, the first day that we talked about it was like a few weeks after he was inaugurated, and I was the Speaker of the House, and I said, you know, this is going to be very difficult. It's going to be carpet bombing, take no prisoners, you know, name any war term, that's what's going to come after us. The anti-government people, the insurance companies, all that, they're going to come after us. But you need 60 votes in the Senate, you know, that thing. Senator Kennedy dies. Now we don't have 60 votes. It was such a tragedy for us because we loved him so much and all that, and he was such a champion, but it was our 60th vote too. And he wrote a beautiful letter before he died about passing this bill. He said this was the mission of his life. Okay. Then we lost the election to replace him. And they said, you're gone. You don't have a chance. And I said, no, this is a challenge of our generation. This is going to happen. We are going to pass this legislation. We're not letting anything stand in our way. If there's a barrier to it, we're going to push open the gate. If that doesn't work, we're going to climb the fence. If that doesn't work, we're going to pole vault in. If that doesn't work, we're going to parachute in, but we're not letting anything stand in our way. So when we did it, they said, which one did you do? They said, we pushed open the gate because we had the courage of the members, of course, because it was just tough because it was being misrepresented all over the country, and these members had the courage to vote for it. But we also had the outside mobilization. We had all the groups, whether it's cancer or health care, heart disease, you name it, they were all there. We had little lobbyists for children with disabilities, their family. We had the outside mobilization pushing open that gate. One thing I'm grateful for in particular is that we had the nuns. The nuns were very important in all of this. Because we didn't have the bishops. We had the nuns. And 40,000 of them wrote a letter saying, pass this legislation. So we countered the bishops with that. See, because they kept misunderstanding. We didn't have abortion in the bill. It wasn't in the bill. Some of the people who are the staunchest pro-life people on the Democratic side,

0: Well, I believe that outside mobilization is the critical force because we're a democracy. This is what the people are speaking out about. Now, when we talk about winning a bill in Congress, or you talk about winning an election, you have to have a message about what you want to accomplish and what your difference is from the other side. So you have to have the message. You have to have financial, the money, the resources to convey that. So that's the second M. But the third and the powerful M is the mobilization. You must own the ground. Everything else is a conversation. I don't care if it's online or on TV or wherever it is. It's only a conversation unless you own the ground. That is, you get out that vote. We've had hundreds of thousands of people call in about the Affordable Care Act to pass it and to save it. Without that outside mobilization, it just doesn't happen. Similarly for elections, whatever side you may be on an election, whoever owns the ground wins the election. Calls, text, door knocks, all of that. And that is the will of the people. So you see the No Kings rally. Was that remarkable? And had a purpose. You know, people had a different purpose. Some had concerns about the war. Some were concerned about health care. Some were concerned about gun violence, whatever brought them to that. So people have a why they show up, a goal, a value that they're supporting. But owning the ground, that's it. That's how we won 06 and 08, and that's how we won 18 and 20, which was a path to winning the White House in 08 and 20 as well.
1: A couple of issue questions, again, on this question of outside mobilization. Climate. We're seeing the rollback of much of the progress on clean energy and fighting climate change. Who should be mobilizing around what and in what way to get us back on track with leadership in the world on climate?
0: You know, I told you the children were my why I left the kitchen. But my flagship issue when I became speaker for the children was the climate issue. This is, as I said earlier about Rod Dyrdon, it was a health issue, clean air, clean water. It was an economic issue. My last bill was the Inflation Reduction Act. And that bill provided for 9 million green paying jobs. It had things about clean air, clean water, good jobs, a security piece. Because if seas are rising and the rivers are drying up and the deserts are encroaching, there's conflict that will result for habitat, for resources and the rest. And that's a security issue too. And you know, it creates a lot of migration, which has become a security issue as well. And it is a values issue. If you believe, as I do, that this is God's creation, we must be good stewards of it. But even if you don't share that view, you do share that we have a moral obligation to our children to hand off this planet in a responsible way to them. They've tried to take down all of that stuff that we did in the Inflation Reduction Act. In that bill, we had $360 billion to save the planet. A lot of it working with the private sector, so it's public-private partnerships and the rest of that. They've taken down a lot of that, but they've given away a lot of the projects that we did in the infrastructure bill, which was part of this as well, to red states. People said to me, wow, they gave your projects into red states. I said, they were for all America. They weren't just for us. But we have to get that back because this is it. I mean, this is so central. If you would go to the Arctic, it used to be all white and it's turning all blue. Again, another pillar of generational responsibility is to save the planet for the children. Aren't you just thrilled to see what the astronauts are sending back about the pictures of Earth and all of that? This is a precious planet. And we were lagging behind the Europeans and others. And then Obama came in and he took us to a different place. Now we have, well, it's really the fossil fuel agenda, which is not an agenda for the future. So in less than 7 months altogether, we'll be in a position to restore some of what was lost, but certainly to fight for the planet. This is really important in every way, and we will not stop the fight because big money on the dark side comes in and has an impact on the policy.

0: So, you know, my husband Rod was a big proponent of high-speed rail. He chaired the California High-Speed Rail Authority. And this morning, in his memory, I attended the Zoom Executive Committee of the U.S. High-Speed Rail Association, which is pushing its adoption throughout the country. He supported that because transportation is the number one contributor of greenhouse gases. And he saw what is happening all over the world, everywhere else in high-speed rail, and tried to get it developed in California and the nation here as a climate change measure. California high-speed rail nationally. I would be remiss having attended their meeting this morning if I didn't ask you, how do we get that back on track?
1: Well, we have to get it back on track. I mean, it's almost like saying to 100 some years ago, we're not going to have any telephones. What is it that we want? We want quality of life to keep people out of cars, not have them in cars as long as they would have to be without. So Rod was not just high-speed rail, it was all mass transportation and the earlier versions of it. So he understood and was a leader and teacher to all of us about how important it was. And he also taught it as a housing issue. In other words, if you want to work in San Francisco or Silicon Valley, you might not be able to afford to live there. But if you have mass transit that can get you to work in a short period of time, and you can live in a place that is more affordable, then transportation is not only a transportation issue, it's a housing issue as well. And certainly in California, where the disparity of housing is so drastic. In any case, the president has taken out our money. We got that money from the Biden administration, and before that, we had some as well, investments from the state of California and from the people of California who voted to have the initiatives that would fund such a thing. But it is happening. I've been on high-speed rail in China, in Japan, in other places. It's time. For example, just to give you a sample, you know, I've been fighting the Chinese since Tiananmen Square, but we do work on some climate issues and so on. I said, I want to go to the city where they were making some technology for climate. They said, it's 3 hours by car, but we're going to take you by high-speed rail. 29 minutes, which means you could commute to that city or to Beijing in 29 minutes. I was in Shanghai when they were high-speed rail there, and they made me hold a cup and saucer in my hand the whole trip, nothing, boom, straight away. And it's about time, most finite commodity of all, time, people's time. And we are deciding that our country is not, because they just want people in cars on the road buying gas. They don't support any electric cars. That's all taken out now, too, in terms of federal policy. So it's a fight. And the longer it takes, the more it costs. That's what's so sad. But because it's such an inevitable idea, so many things are inevitable. And we can talk about those if you wish, but because this has its inevitability, because it's about the quality of life, the quality of air, and the rest of that for the children and their families, we have to get it back, and we will. And I thank Rod for his tremendous leadership on it way early. That's called leadership, knowing way early.
0: So I do have some questions from the audience. One is that it must be disheartening to see all the damage done by the Trump administration. Do you think we can ever recover from what has been lost?
1: Let's just go back to my bracelets, faith, hope, and love. Our purpose is to honor our Constitution. That's the oath that we take. We had such visionaries who established our country. The greatest sentence ever written, that all men are created equal and endowed by their creator with certain unalienable rights. Imagine that on the face of the earth. It had never happened before. And they sacrificed their lives, their liberty, their sacred honor, their fortune, and all the rest. They knew they'd be killed if they didn't win that war. They had the courage to declare independence, the strength to fight a war against the greatest naval power in the world at the time. And I say naval because the war was largely fought on water, rivers, the Atlantic Ocean, and the rest of that. And they won. And they won. This war was a real challenge. So here they are, courageous, strong, win, and values-based in terms of writing the Constitution. Thank God they made it amendable because they had to compromise to create the country. And since the beginning of our country, freedom has always expanded. Slavery, which was a horrible thing in the Constitution, abolition of slavery, black men having the right to vote, women finally having the right to vote, court decisions honoring the privacy in the Constitution of a woman's right to choose, marriage equality, all of that, until now. Now we had the reversal of an expansion of freedom from the beginning of our country to now. Turning around, woman's right to choose, Roe v. Wade. In doing so, they violated the right of privacy in the Constitution and the precedent of the court, which they said when they were being confirmed that they would have. So some of that, when they passed the repeal of Roe v. Wade, they said, since privacy and precedent no longer matter, everything else is up for grabs. Imagine if they said that. I didn't say up for grabs, that is possible. Whether that be Brown versus the Board of Education or you name it, everything is subjected to the whim of what I call the rogue Supreme Court. It's terrible. But the thing is that we don't agonize about any of that. We just organize about how we can, if you consider that, and maybe you don't, but if you consider that poisonous, the best antidote to the poison is to win the election. And the Republicans support many of the things that we have in common, whether it's background checks for gun violence, 80%, like that. And yet, in Congress, that's not the way they vote, the Republicans, and that's not what the president is about. So my thinking on the subject is that when we win, and we will win, that we have to be respectful of other people's views, understanding of what their concerns are, but definite in reversing what they have done. Reversing that they would take $1 trillion out of Medicaid, $500 billion out of Medicare, hundreds of millions of dollars out of SNAP program, food for children and all, to give a tax break to the richest person in America. Yeah, we're going to change that, that's for sure. And this is meeting people's needs. Yes, Medicaid is for poor children. That would be justification enough in my view, but a large percentage of it is for long-term care for seniors. It's a middle income benefit. Families would be drastically affected if they didn't have Medicaid to help with the challenges that seniors face. And they took $1 trillion out to give a tax break to the high end, and then Medicare, and then other things like Social Security, taking away a lot of the administrative money so that they say, well, we didn't touch the benefits. Then, well, you touch the ability of people to get their benefits. So those kinds of things really affect the kitchen table. I have grave concerns about what they're doing to the Constitution of the United States. What's a democracy? Free and fair elections, rule of law, due process, freedom of the press, all those things, so important. But we save them at the kitchen table because what people vote is they're important. You have to make a distinction between what is important and what makes people vote. They vote about what's happening at their kitchen table, their health care, the cost of food, cost of living, all of that. That's the fight that we will be in to win, but also with sincerity that this is what we're going to do when we get there. So right now, the last few days, I've been having meetings in LA and here for 3 days of it on protecting the election so that the election will happen. That's a civic duty. I'll just tell you on the side here. And my next step is to win the election, but that, okay, you don't have to worry about that. Protect the election and tell people what, when we win, what we will do. And a lot of it will be to reverse some of what they do, but also to be thinking in a more positive way. I think it'd be important to say how respectful we have to be of everybody who votes in our country. One thing is there are people who, they're over there, they're, you know, they're ungettable. Then there are people who are very, very, very rich and they don't want to pay taxes. And many wealthy people pay their fair share It's the ones who don't pay their fair share who are giving all this money to a negative campaign. And it's big, dark money. But in the middle, I think we have to be understanding and respectful of people who voted that way because they were afraid. They were afraid of innovation. My father drove a truck, and now I thought I would, and my kids might. That was our family tradition. Now innovation is taking over. Well, you can use any example you want in terms of innovation taking over jobs and AI and this, so that may create more jobs, but nonetheless, they have that fear. Secondly, globalization. There used to be a factory down the road. It was the town business, the coffee shop, the grocery store, you know, all of it sprang from people having jobs at that factory down the road, and now that's in China or Mexico or someplace. So globalization. Now, globalization and innovation have their challenges in terms of jobs. What we did with the infrastructure and other bills was to make sure that people understood they didn't have to have a college degree to get the jobs that we were producing. But nonetheless, that message wasn't as clearly presented as it needed to be. Innovation, globalization, and then the other one is immigration. Immigration has not taken many jobs that people would want to have, but it's still in their fear of something taking the place of the job that their father or somebody had. Because people care about themselves, but they care about their children and their families and what their economic opportunities will be. So again, being respectful, not just saying it's us and them. No, it's America. It's all Americans. And we want to be unifying in it and to have policies that where certain things are not partisan at all. You know, saving the planet shouldn't be partisan, but it is now. But some other things where we can bring people together because we listen, we respect the concerns and we respect fears that people legitimately have. So I think we have a chance to not only reverse some of it, but in doing so, bring people closer together. And that should be our goal.
0: You've been a strong proponent of human rights at home and around the world. So we have these incursions in Venezuela, in Iran, and others talked about at this point. There are clearly human rights issues in these countries, say Iran, the repressions against women and so on. Short of interventions and invasions and so on, how should we be trying to protect human rights or forward the cause of women and respect for human rights in countries like that without invading them?
1: Without invading them. Well, if we want to talk foreign policy in terms of sending billions of dollars to Argentina so that investors up here can go make money in Argentina and not care what impact that has on the economic security of families in Argentina, because human rights are many things, but they're also the economic inequities or a violation of rights as well, because it has such an impact on families. But let me just say this one thing. When I went to Congress, there were 23 women, 12 Democrats, and 11 Republicans. So I said, you know what? This is not right. So we just made a decision that we were going to increase the number of women in the Congress. Now we have over 95 Democratic women, and we have about 30 Republican women. But imagine that in our own country, our representation in Congress was 435 altogether, 23 women. So we have to have representation, and representation means diversity in our own country so that we have beautiful diversity in our caucus. I think over 70% of our caucus is either women, people of color, or LGBTQ. So we've come a long way since that 30-some years ago going on to Congress. But they don't have any concept. You know, they use the excuse that we're going in because Maduro is terrible, and he's terrible. But the people of Venezuela were suffering under Chavez and under him, and all we wanted was the oil. But we were making it sound like we cared about the people. And the person that went in after Maduro, they just wanted to make a deal for the oil. This is, again, this is a climate issue as well. You're saying that. And I've been to Venezuela. I met with Chavez years ago when he was there and the rest. And to see the poverty that was, and you have the middle class shrinking, that the rich are getting richer and the poor are growing. That's just not right. And so then they talk about Iran. Oh, Iran, rise up, overthrow your government. What? I mean, okay, what happened to that agenda? That was part of the agenda, right? We're going to, regime change was not supposed to be our goal, but to support the people to make their own change. Forget about it. That's nothing. They're killing people now. We are bombing and killing people now, and the regime. Now, let me say this. Iran should not have a nuclear weapon. Barack Obama did something so remarkable. He diplomatically brought together a coalition to sign a nuclear agreement with Iran, but they eventually signed, and it was to stop their enrichment of uranium for a security purpose. This president came in, threw it out, and decided to go to war to stop them from having a nuclear weapon. But to bring the world together, even China and Russia, that was a masterful diplomatic feat on the part of Obama. And then to have his Secretary of Energy, who knew the nuclear issues backward and forth, so the Iranians knew they couldn't fool him. This was masterful. And then it comes in and throws it out. It makes no sense. But nonetheless, then to go into war to say, now we're going to stop that. And we stopped it, but we're still bombing. Well, did you stop it or did you not? So what is the purpose? What is the strategy? What is the exit plan? Go read Clausewitz or something, because they will tell you, you have to have a purpose. You have to know what your end game is, and you have to know when you're going to get out. And you know what? You have to go to Congress before you go to war. But my thing on human rights is sprung from what Tiananmen Square. So when I would send delegations out to on visits, fact-finding and the rest, I would say three things. One, it's about security. It's always about security. Security of the United States is global security. Secondly, it's about economics. How do we improve our own economy, but also not at the expense of others, but how do we grow economies? And third, governance. How do they treat their people? And what is their corruption in their country? Oh, when we look at economy in our country and what they're doing, to giving tax breaks to high end at the expense of the healthcare for children, whether you see the corruption that exists in this in the White House. Well, I don't want to go down that path, but.
0: We are unfortunately out of time. I would love to go on longer. Thank you, the most powerful woman in the history of the United States.
1: Thank you all so much. The speaker does have awesome power. That's why it's sad to see it squandered the way it is now. But the fact is, when I'm introduced that way, my only thought is, hopefully not for long. And I want to thank all of you, not just for being here, but for supporting Commonwealth Club and World Affairs Council and our magnificent president of it all, Gloria Duffy. Thank you, Gloria.
0: Thank you, Madam Speaker Emerita. 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

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I'm Gloria Duffy, co-president and co-CEO of the club. Today you heard my conversation with Nancy Pelosi, Speaker Emerita of the U.S. House of Representatives. 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
5: The deed is done.
6: If the deed is done, then what have you brought before me, my dear?
5: The gold, the jewels, it's all there.
6: You have done well, Lady Rawlings. Rest assured, your jewels will reside in better hands, all except this small garnet. Place it in your purse, leave it there, and forget it even exists.
5: Yes.
6: Of course, you won't remember any of it at all, will you?
5: What do you mean?
6: Lady Rawlings, you brought me jewels. Thank you. But your jewels do not compare to the very special amethyst on the top of my cane. It's very unique because it spins. See how it spins. Look at it. Look at it. It is lovely, is it not?
5: Yes.
6: When you step outside, you will feel refreshed and remember nothing of the jewels or of me. You will only feel you have done charitable works for which you should feel proud. Go now, Lady Rawlings. Your work is done.
5: Officer?
7: Excuse me, madam.
5: Madam, I am Lady Eleanor Rawlings.
7: My apologies, Your Grace. Are you lost?
5: Oh, dear, I am. I'm not quite certain how to express this, but can you tell me exactly where I am?
7: This is no place for a lady of your stature. May I call you a two-wheeler to take you home?
5: Oh, please.
7: If you don't mind my asking, what are you doing here, Lady Rawlings?
5: Charitable works. Yes, charitable works.
3: 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Lynn. 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Additional music by Bob Eccleston, starring Devin Richtmeyer and Humphrey Ralston, with Kurt Boucher, Jerry Crystal, Jandy Hanna, Alana Hunter, Jason Kulas, Kristen Moracy, and Beth Steinberg. Barnaby Druthers, The Mesmer King.
8: A Lady Pemberty to see you, mum.
4: Thank you, Mrs. Kipling. Please show her in. And we will have the Earl Grey tea today with lemon.
8: Yes, mum.
9: Thank you for seeing me without an appointment, Miss Thorne.
4: No appointment is necessary between friends, Your Grace. Something in the tenor of your voice indicates this is not a social visit. How may I be of assistance?
9: I fear it is most embarrassing, and it must be kept in absolute secrecy. Except if you wish to involve Mr. Druthers in the inquiry, of course. That is, if you find it wise.
4: Discretion is always the watchword, Lady Pemberty. Please begin when you are most at ease.
9: I would not have believed it if I did not witness it for myself. I would have suspected the staff and handed all of them their cards. But you see, these were my mother's pearls. Would it have mattered if they were anything but my mother's pearls? He took the locket and the necklace. If he had explained...
4: Perhaps your story would be best told from the beginning, Your Grace.
9: My husband removed my mother's pearls from my jewelry box. I saw him do it. He said not a word, not knowing I was there. I don't know how he didn't see me. Wouldn't he know that I would know it was missing?
4: Lord Pemberty removed your mother's pearls, among other valuable jewels, from the jewelry box and failed to return them. I trust you asked him about it?
9: Oh, I cautiously mentioned to him that I was looking for my mother's pearls. He seemed uninterested. He is generally uninterested in my things, which makes the matter all the more perplexing. When I told him I could not locate the pearls or the other jewels, he demanded an inquiry to be made, tacitly blaming one of the servants. He seemed pleased when I said I would acquire your services. Now I'm in a predicament, as I know that no servant took the pearls he did. Why, my locket is in his jacket pocket to this day.
4: Lady Pemberty. Because of the delicate nature of the assignment, it might be best to ask Barnaby Druthers for his assistance. He has a rapport with your husband that may prove beneficial.
9: So then you are taking the case. You will help me, Miss Thorne?
4: Always, Lady Pemberty, always.
10: So we already know who did it. That'll save a bit of time in the investigation, eh, Miss Thorne?
4: But we don't know the why in this equation.
10: At least Lady Pemberty has acted with discretion in this regard. It's not like the Babington case in the papers. The Mid-Morning Chronicle has a series about it.
4: Enlighten me.
10: Nothing to it, really. Richard Babington was caught red-handed stealing property from his cousin's house. A cousin doesn't receive the same fealty or protection as a husband, does he?
4: What property was he stealing?
10: I believe it was jewelry as well. Anyway, he still had them in his pocket when the constable arrived. He didn't have much of a defence either. Said he didn't know why the jewels were there. He attempted to claim someone put them there. But there were many witnesses who saw that he was the person who put them there.
4: Remarkable. And curious.
10: We must hope that Pemberty's only defence is a Babington defence.
11: I don't know which one of the help is the guilty party, but if you locate them, our house will be the better for it.
4: You suspect your staff of taking your wife's jewels?
11: There is no other possible explanation.
10: We like to conduct a thorough investigation, as you recalled, Lord Pemberty.
11: Thorough, indeed.
10: So perhaps we'll start at the top and move down the line, with your permission, Your Grace.
11: What do you mean?
10: I suppose we should ask whether you took the jewels. For perfectly reasonable reasons, of course, as one might, but it would be helpful to know at the start if that was the case.
11: Preposterous. This is beneath you, Druthers, and I do not find it amusing at all.
4: So the answer is no?
11: Absolutely not. I resent the implication entirely.
10: With Your Grace's permission, I wonder if you might indulge us by showing us the contents of your pockets.
11: How dare you, sir?
4: Lord Pemberty, we do not wish to embarrass you in any way. We want to be of assistance, and the request will lead to a swift and satisfactory conclusion to the matter.
9: Please, Charles.
11: By thunder, after this evening, you will never darken my door again with your nonsense, Druthers.
9: My locket?
11: Where? Oh, yes, there it is on the table. Wonderful. Still, we must find out which member of the staff took it and placed it there.
10: Your Grace... You yourself just placed it there from your pocket.
11: Preposterous. I did no such thing.
4: Then how did they appear on the table next to you?
11: I do not know. Did you do it, Druthers?
10: I did not. I remained seated throughout the discussion.
11: You're some kind of magician, Druthers.
4: Would that it were so.
11: Magic. Too much magic nowadays.
10: You are a believer of magic, Your Grace.
11: I've seen things, Druthers.
9: And what of my mother's pearls?
11: They're wherever you put it. I don't have it. I never had them. If they somehow materialized on this desk, it would be the same magic. I've nothing further to say except there's too much magic about. This event has been most stressful. I shall call my man to see you out.
9: I shall see them out, dear. Thank you for coming. I still don't understand why this happened. Well, it's over, isn't it? Although it isn't. Not really, for I don't have my mother's pearls.
4: Without additional information from Lord Pemberty as to what he did with them, the road to resolution will be challenging. In truth, I am not sure he could provide the answer. If it is any consolation, Lady Pemberty, it does not appear that he was telling any untruths to us. In my judgment, he appeared perplexed to his own actions. I know of a doctor who is most discreet, who could visit and share some advice.
9: My husband will blame all his ailments on magic. He has had nothing but magic on his mind since the party.
10: What party?
9: Lord Rawlings of Bexleyheath hosts parties from time to time. Sometimes there's music and dancing. At other times, there's entertainment. We saw Midsummer Night's Dream there last spring. Well, a few weeks ago, we saw the magicians. I don't care for that sort of thing.
4: I am acquainted with Lady Rawlings. I will pay her a visit and discreetly inquire into the events at the party, although there may be no connection with the events here.
10: And I can investigate the shops. I can start with Bovington's. If the pearls were sold there, I will retrieve them.
5: Harper Thorn, it has been too long since you visited Bexleyheath. Next gala, we will ensure you are on the guest list. Of that, you can be certain.
4: Thank you kindly, Lady Rawlings. The Rawlings parties are held in high regard. They are as renowned as the Duchess's annual gala.
5: You are too kind. Still, our parties host unique entertainments that the Duchess's gala cannot hope to provide, like the magicians. I am sure you have heard.
4: There is nothing but talk of it, but I would love to hear more from you, if you would indulge me.
5: There was an illusionist. Oh, marvellous fun. His assistant rose into the air. Extraordinary. I don't know why I am forgetting his name. I should know. Strange. I would ask, well, I suppose I would have asked Babington if he had recalled the name, but he is no longer in service.
4: Babington?
5: Our butler. He was in our service for years, but he was discovered to be a thief. Just last week, in fact. I trust you will keep that information between us. We do not want our name associated with his actions. As a matter of fact, I have been able to find some of my things as well. No doubt he was the cause.
4: You are missing jewels?
5: Yes, my jewels. You have understood my meaning, my dear.
4: You've lost jewels in the weeks following the party, and your man Babington was identified as a thief. But he was in the arms of the law last week, is that not so?
5: What on earth is the meaning of this enquiry?
4: Forgive me, of course. I am simply speaking my thoughts when often I am conversing with my friend in a collegial manner. I wonder if you would indulge me in a bit of magic.
5: Harper Thorn? A magician? How amusing!
4: I am gratified you believe it to be so. Granted, this attempt may not produce any results, but I am curious. Would you be so kind as to bring forth your coat and purse?
5: Molly, please bring my coat and purse.
12: Yes, ma'am.
5: What magic do you hope to conduct?
4: We shall see if any magic is done here today.
5: Here we are. Thank you, Molly.
4: Please empty your pockets onto the table.
5: There is nothing in the pockets. Are you to produce something in there?
4: And your purse? Would you indulge me?
5: My dear Miss Thorn, I am shocked. If it were anyone else. But then there is history between us, yes? So I trust in your judgment. Here.
4: Lady Rawlings, you mentioned you lost jewels. Is that garnet on the table a jewel you have lost?
5: My dear, you are magic. Yes, I was certain it was lost to Babington.
4: I fear it is not magic, but a deduction. Lady Rawlings, if you would indulge me further still, I require your party's guest list, and, more importantly, the name of the magician or magicians you hired.
5: I wish I could recall the name. Molly, do you recall the name of the illusionist for the party?
12: Yes, ma'am. Not an illusionist, a mesmerist. He called himself Jonathan Fox, the Mesmer King.
5: That's correct. Silly of me. I don't know why I didn't remember.
10: Bovington's had no jewellery that matched the description of the stolen goods, but the Lopez on the east and displayed pearls. They may have been Lady Pemberty's, but it is unlikely there is proof. Valpole's was unable to provide information about the seller.
4: Intriguing. Lady Rawlings provided information about the mesmerist. Or rather, while at Lady Rawlings' estate, I acquired information about the mesmerist by her staff. Lady Rawlings' memory lacks clarity.
10: That appears to be a connecting thread to this case.
4: When the web of intrigue has been spun, we must pull the thread until the truth unravels before us.
10: Jonathan Fox, the Mesmer King, if he has the powers to hypnotize victims into committing crimes and forgetting about them, he will be a difficult criminal to stop.
4: We shall have to create a web of our own. It has been a while since Mrs. Druthers hosted a party of her own, yes?
10: If by it has been a while you mean never, then I see your meaning. Hosting a party at home is not possible. Mother would certainly not approve.
4: Then the party must be held at Golden Hour. Mrs. Kipling will not be pleased either, but she will oblige. However, I must insist that the promise of the contents from the Druthers jewellery box must be the temptation, the bait to catch our quarry.
10: And while the invitations are being sent, I will personally invite a very special guest, Inspector Gregson.
8: May I help you, sir?
6: I have been invited to perform here. May I enter?
8: There must be some mistake, sir. My mistress's party is not until the 22nd.
6: Yes, I know. But I like to review the stage where I will perform. In this case, the parlour where I will perform. It would not be too much of an imposition for a quick inspection, would it? May I enter?
8: Come in.
6: I understand your mistress is a Miss Harper Thorne.
8: Yes, sir.
6: She's not here at the moment, is she? Otherwise, you would have told her that company has arrived. Will she return soon?
8: Miss Thorne's schedule is her own to keep.
6: You're protective of your mistress. Miss Thorne is wise to keep you in her service.
8: This is the parlour where you are to perform. Will that be everything you require, sir?
6: Interesting. Such a small venue. Your mistress's written request for my performance stressed that there will be an appreciative as well as an affluent and influential audience in attendance, which is interesting. Almost as interesting as the claim that she received a recommendation from Lady Rawling. I wonder why she would write that.
8: I couldn't say, sir.
6: It would presuppose Lady Rawling's recalled me and my performance, yes?
8: I suppose, sir. That be everything, sir.
6: Not quite. Almost. If I were to stay longer, I would have asked you to take my coat and cane. This cane here. Do you like it?
8: It is a fine cane, sir.
6: Yes, it is, isn't it? Especially the handle, which is made of a rare amethyst, which shines when it hits the light. Just so.
8: Does, sir.
6: It's very unique because it spins. See how it spins. Look at it. Look at it. It is lovely, is it not?
8: Yes.
6: You may feel at ease and calm. What is your name?
8: It is Kipling.
6: Remember, you are safe and among friends, Mrs. Kipling. You can trust me. You do trust me, don't you?
13: Yes.
6: Beryl, I want you to tell me everything you can about your mistress Harper Thorne and why she would ask me to perform. Thank you for your time. You've been most helpful.
8: Yes, sir.
6: After I depart, when the door closes, you will recall nothing of what transpired here today. You will be refreshed and go about your day.
4: Oh, Mrs. Kipling, I am so very sorry to have put you through that.
8: I wouldn't have fallen victim to that rascal, nohow. But I did not look at the cane all the same, just as you told me.
4: When you were mentally prepared, it fortified you against his practice. It is my understanding that trickery of the mind does require some level of acceptance to the practice, even for amusement. Are you certain you are unaffected?
8: Oh, right as rain, Mum. How did you know he would come here, though?
4: I didn't, but one must be prepared for the unexpected when the unexplained threatens your door. And he represents a most dangerous threat indeed. Send a wire to Barnaby. Ask him to come at once. We have much to discuss.
6: Ladies and gentlemen, it is my pleasure to invite you to experience the unusual and the macabre. For you may call me the Mesmer King, and I am here to amaze. I thank Miss Harper Thorne for the kind invitation. And do we have Barnaby Druthers in the audience? Why, yes, indeed, Mr. Druthers. Please come up and join me, if you would be so kind.
10: I would be delighted. I have not prepared a speech, however. I am happy to entertain.
6: I am certain you would entertain, Mr. Druthers. But first, could you hold my cane? Careful to mind the amethyst. It is lovely, is it not?
10: Yes. I think it...
6: Sleep.
4: Oh, my.
6: Oh, that is nothing, I assure you. Mr. Druthers is very happy because he's about to read the newspaper. His favorite newspaper. And when he does, he will laugh at a particularly funny story. 3, 2, 1.
4: Inspector Gregson, I appreciate you attended the party, but it appears the Mesmer King did not commit any crime or convince someone within his power to commit one.
7: Perhaps he suspected a trap.
4: Possibly. Or possibly I have missed something in his presentation. We should ask Barnaby.
8: Mr. Druthers is gone, ma'am.
4: Barnaby left already, without discussing the night's events or at least saying goodbye. That is not at all like him.
7: He was put under the power of the Mesmer King during the show.
4: Inspector, you are correct. And if something has gone wrong, then we must follow him to ensure his safety.
7: And if, as you say, there are victims who are convinced to steal jewellery, we may catch the perpetrator in the act of receiving stolen goods.
4: Mrs. Kipling, have you been affected by the Mesmer King at Golden Hour tonight?
8: Oh, only that I have to set the parlour to rights, Mum.
4: How long has Barnaby been inside his house?
7: It appears he has been in the building for a half hour. It is possible he was not affected by the Mesmer King at all. If we knock on the door, we could see for ourselves if he is well.
4: No, we must wait a little longer. I believe strange events are still afoot on this night.
7: There! Look! He's stepping outside!
4: He's holding a bag.
7: Would he have taken Mrs. Druthers' jewels?
4: Mother would certainly not approve. He's entering a cab.
7: Meadows, follow the cab wherever it goes.
10: The deed is done.
6: If the deed is done, then what have you brought before me, my good man?
10: The gold, the jewels, it's all there.
6: You have done well, Mr. Druthers. Rest assured, your mother's jewels will reside in better hands.
7: They will reside with Mrs. Druthers, and you will be in the hands of justice, Mesmer King.
6: So it was a trap. Well done, Miss Thorne. I will know better next time. Allow me to get my cane, and I'll join you, Inspector.
4: The cane with the amethyst handle will be brought to the yard separately.
7: None of your tricks now. Your mesmerizing is over.
6: We shall have to discuss that on the ride to the yard, Inspector.
4: Barnaby, are you well?
10: What's going on?
4: Put the jewels back in the bag and return them to your mother.
10: Jewels? My word, how did they get here?
4: It is quite a story. We will have time to discuss it later. Be careful with your captive, Inspector.
7: We have nothing to fear now. The Mesmer King has been captured.
10: I don't see why we must return the cane to the villain.
4: We are not returning it to him, but we are bringing it separately to the yard for evidence.
10: Ah, there's Gregson. Inspector, we have something for you.
7: Brothers, Miss Thorne, what are you doing here?
10: What do you mean? We have the cane. Mesmer King's cane.
7: The Mesmer King? Who is that now? What's going on?
4: Inspector Gregson, is the Mesmer King in your care?
7: What do you mean? Who is that?
4: The Mesmer King is gone.
10: So he didn't require his cane to mesmerize victims. Inspector Gregson fell prey to the mental trickery, and the Mesmer King escaped.
4: He is a dangerous foe. We must now be ever vigilant, for he will undoubtedly return. He was caught before. He can be caught again and brought to justice.
10: That is, if anyone can still remember he exists.
3: 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Starring Devin Richtmeyer and Humphrey Ralston. With Kurt Boucher, Jerry Crystal, Jandy Hanna, Ilana Hunter, Jason Kulas, Kristen Moraci, Beth Steinberg. Barnaby Druthers, The Mesmer King. 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Lynn. Music by Bob Eccleston. Starring Devin Richtmeyer and Humphrey Ralston. With Paul Sterrybratt, Jack Sheedy, Nicole Boucher, Beth Steinberg, Jandy Hanna, Kurt Boucher, J. Timothy Quirk, and Tyler White as Jonathan Graves. 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
8: This is a work of fiction. Any similarity between any situation and any person, living or dead, is completely coincidental.
13: Where is Sin's Reward? Where is it?
14: Sir, you're not allowed to burst in here without an appointment.
13: You're Adamson, aren't you? I sent my work to Henry Babcock. Mr. Babcock! I must have a word at once.
15: Don't come in. One moment. All right, Daniel. Who is it?
14: I believe the uninvited guest is Jonathan Graves, the young American writer you've been coddling all this time. This is too much, Henry.
15: Eccentric though he may be, his words pay the bills, Daniel. Let him in.
13: Mr. Babcock, please, sir. A word, just a word.
15: Calm yourself, Graves. As you can see, I'm very busy, but...
13: Did you receive my story, Sin's Reward?
15: Yes, I'm sure we did. Yes. Yes, of course.
13: Where is it? You haven't read it, and I must have it returned at once.
15: Of all the impertinence! A young author asserts his story wasn't read and wants it returned! The very idea!
13: My story wasn't read. I'm sure of it. So return it to me, I beg you.
15: Did you luck into a better deal with another publisher? Have you forgotten our deal?
13: I'm a poor dealmaker. I grant you that.
15: Adamson and Babcock made you who you are today. Jonathan Graves, the new Poe. Who else bestowed that title upon you?
13: I agree. I owe you much.
15: Granted, you have lived up to the title. What macabre horrors you conjure onto the page! I don't know how you found our company to start submitting to, but we have made an effective team, and you have been paid handsomely. Isn't that right, Mr. Adamson?
14: Most handsomely. We can barely afford you, given how much you submit.
15: You write so many stories, Graves. I don't know how you do it.
13: My muse demands much of me. But please, do not publish this last one, Sin's Reward. Don't read it, not a word. Just return it.
15: We may need it. You know our difficulties competing against Harmsworth Halfpenny Periodicals. He's on some damn crusade to put Penny Dreadfuls out of business. Something about moral turpitude. Madness.
14: I've told you we should diversify our line of periodicals, Henry.
15: This is not the time, Daniel.
13: Sirs, if you please. The only thing that matters is Sin's Reward.
14: Mr. Graves, your conduct is most unbecoming. I must ask you to leave. At once.
13: Do you have it?
15: You've said your piece, Graves. Now let me say mine. We shall give what you say some thought, and you will receive our response via the post, either your story returned or your fee for a published work. Good day to you. We are very busy.
13: But...
14: Out you go. Good day, Graves.
13: Don't print it. Don't read it. If you won't give it to me, then burn it. Burn it. Burn it.
15: Old fellow, all writers are a little peculiar, but Graves is...
14: American! And most disturbing, Henry.
15: Do you recall the story to which he was referring?
14: It happens to be on my desk. I have not reviewed it yet, but...
15: I'll take it.
14: If you like, I can review it now. I don't mind.
15: Hand it over, Daniel. The Gazette is still mine. You haven't removed me yet.

No nonsense now. I will have none of it. I said I will have none of it. Who's about? I can feel someone there. Now I see you in there, in the fog. Make yourself plain. Who are you?

0: You've seen ill at ease, Barnaby.
1: Do you remember the publisher whose body was found on Paternoster Row a few nights back?
0: Charles Adamson of Adamson and Babcock Publishing. Did you know the man?
1: No. But the details are quite grisly. Very disturbing. You know, they never caught the Ripper.
0: Jack the Ripper's victims were women and in the Whitechapel area. What is the connection with this case?
1: None. Except when one great injustice goes unpunished, others may find evil inspiration. Something about the barbarity of the assault makes one believe the perpetrator may not stop at this one killing. The person or persons who committed this fiendish act must be stopped.
0: Meaning we should stop them. Has anyone hired us for that cause?
1: I shall pay the honorarium myself if business requires it.
0: Then we shall have the great Barnaby Druthers as our client.
1: Indeed. I took the liberty of speaking with our friend Inspector Gregson this morning. He provided me with Henry Babcock's address, and he believes we may have an opportunity for a word or two with Inspector Fields this afternoon.
0: When the web of intrigue is spun, we must pull the first thread to unlock the mystery. We shall begin our investigation by paying a call upon Henry Babcock.
2: Can I help you?
1: Good day to you, madam. I trust you are the lady of the house?
2: Eleanor Babcock?
1: How do you do? This is Harper Thorne. My name is Barnaby Druthers. Perhaps you've heard of me.
2: I'm sorry, I can't say I have, but don't take it to heart. I admit, I have not felt myself recently.
0: We are here for a quick word with your husband.
3: Who is it, Eleanor?
2: A Mr. Druthers to see you, Henry. This way to the sitting room.
3: Who are they?
2: They asked for you by name, Henry. What did you expect? I'm trying.
3: I know. This is a stressful time. I will meet with them and ask them to go away. I'm Henry Babcock.
0: This is Barnaby Druthers, the private investigator.
1: You may have heard of the case of the Five Buttons.
2: Private investigator? You must be here because of Daniel Adamson. Oh, Henry.
3: Perhaps you should do your knitting in the study.
2: I cannot find the needles.
3: I'll find them for you.
2: Excuse me, won't you?
3: She's been disturbed since the news about Adamson.
1: We are conducting a private inquiry into that very occurrence.
3: The yacht is at work on that, I'm sure.
1: He was murdered near your office on Paternoster Row. May we assume he was on his way home from work?
3: An appropriate assumption.
0: Was he worried or alarmed before leaving?
3: Earlier in the day, we were both a little disturbed. An American writer came to our office and made something of a scene. He wanted his story submission back. Adamson showed him the door. I did share this with Inspector Fields, of course.
0: A writer demands his work returned. Is that common?
3: Not at all. Never been done. Jonathan Graves, the new Poe, author of stories most macabre.
1: Macabre? As in grisly stories?
3: Ghastly visions, but readers love it, and Graves feeds them a steady diet. The Gazette is still profitable in these difficult times.
1: Did the writer ever receive his story back?
3: We did not give it to him. I'm not quite certain where the story is, but I'm sure it will be found.
1: This American writer was in your office. Is he staying in London?
3: I'll get you the address. Pardon me one moment.
0: Barnaby, when we receive the author's address, I'll visit with the young author and you visit with Inspector Fields.
1: Or I'll visit with the young author and you can visit Inspector Fields.
0: I can think of 7 reasons why it's better my way.
1: I can only think of 3.
4: Can I help you?
0: It is my understanding Jonathan

0: Graves lives here?
1: He's not here now.
0: As I expected. I was advised on good authority I should wait inside until he arrives.
1: I don't want no trouble.
0: My name is Harper Thorne. I am here at the request of the Barnaby Druthers. I'm sure you've read of him. He's been favorably discussed in the papers?
1: Don't read no papers.
0: Of course not. Who has time? What with the work we're doing? Am I correct, Mrs.?
1: Mrs. Bunting.
0: Yes, Mrs. Bunting. I admire your seriousness and good judgment to be cautious in all things. We would expect nothing less than Her Majesty's kingdom.
1: Well, he's not here.
0: Yes, indeed. Mr. Graves is not here, but he would wish for me to wait inside. We have important business to discuss.
1: I'm not exactly...
0: I assure you, there can be no strange business if I sit in a comfortable chair inside your most charitable home than on the stoop for all to see. Would you agree?
1: Come in. Mind the step.
2: Inspector Fields, you have a visitor by the name of Dithers.
3: Druthers. Barnaby Druthers. I conduct private inquiries.
4: Private inquiries? What do you think, Officer Carlton? Do we need any interlopers on an open investigation?
2: No, we don't, Inspector.
4: See, Dithers? Sorry you wasted your time coming, but we don't require interlopers or your services here.
3: Inspector Fields, it is never a wasted opportunity to visit the yard. I have many friends here. I believe Inspector Gregson vouched for me.
4: Carlton, is this Gregson's case now?
2: No, Inspector. It is most assuredly is not.
3: But if I could offer some assistance, I have been known to be of service. Perhaps you've heard of the case of the Five Buttons.
4: That's the problem now, isn't it? We don't need gadflies thinking they can do the work of good men on the force. Do you want to put Officer Carlton out of a job?
3: I would never think I could do what you do. Heaven forbid. Allow me to reassure you that the papers will never know of my involvement. That is not my interest here. I do believe I may be able to rustle the proverbial bushes to let the bad pheasants fly out to the open for to be dealt with by your keen eye and action, Inspector Fields. You have my word on this as a gentleman.
4: Officer Carlton, I'm sorry you wasted your time today. Please go back to your desk while I escort Mr. Dithers out.
2: Yes, Inspector.
4: Let me be perfectly clear. If you find out anything, you are to tell me first. Is that understood?
3: Of course, Inspector.
4: What do you want to know?
3: The murdered man was Adamson of Adamson and Babcock Publishing. Was he carrying anything with him when he was attacked? A short story, perhaps?
4: An umbrella.
3: No short story?
4: An umbrella. Will that be all?
3: What was the murder weapon?
4: A sharp, thin object was used to stab him repeatedly. Good day, Mr. Dithers.
5: Who are you? What are you doing here? Miss Bunting?
0: My name is Harper Thorne. I work with Barnaby Druthers, the private investigator.
5: You must leave at once. At once!
0: I understand you are an accomplished author. You submit your work to Adamson and Babcock's Gazette.
5: Yes, but I'm afraid I don't know anything about Mr. Adamson's murder.
0: I didn't mention Mr. Adamson's murder.
5: He was murdered. It was in the papers. There's no earthly reason for you to be here except for that. I have spoken to the authorities already, and I have nothing further to say to you or anyone else. Miss Bunting!
0: I understand you visited your publisher the very night Mr. Adamson was murdered. Can you provide more insight into that event?
1: What's all this?
5: I was very clear, Miss Bunting. I demand privacy. You have let a stranger into my living quarters. This is unacceptable.
1: Many things are unacceptable with you, Mr. Graves. The moaning and yelling here every night could wake the dead.
0: Every night?
1: All this week.
5: I do not wish to discuss any of this further with either of you. Please leave, Miss Thorne. I have nothing to say to you.
0: I will leave, Mr. Graves, but consider this. If you are looking to retrieve the missing short story, it would seem you'd wish to utilize the free services of a private investigator. Barnaby Druthers' card is on your table.
3: Stonewall Day, Miss Thorne. I hardly fare better at the yard. Inspector Fields was less than thrilled by my interest. Adamson was killed by a sharp, narrow instrument of death, and he did not have the story with him. Did you glean any insight at the author's abode?
0: He enjoys absinthe, possibly to excess. He appears to be a prolific writer. The top of his desk was barely perceivable at first glance due to the copious papers atop it. There are no indicators of any close friends or family, so he appears isolated in a room with an addictive substance and his imagination. His landlady complained he made sound all night for all week. That may provide him with an alibi.
3: You didn't happen to find any sharp, thin instruments of death by any chance?
0: Nothing. He had few personal effects except for those that assisted with his writing and his drinking.
3: Curious.
0: My mind goes back to our visit at the Babcock residence. Did you notice anything in particular that was unusual?
3: I did not really take any interest in the decor. Perhaps I should have?
0: Nothing like that. I was thinking that someone in Henry Babcock's position would have had a house servant of some sort, yet Eleanor Babcock came to the door.
3: Perhaps the world of publishing is not as lucrative as one might hope. I'll have to remember that when I publish my memoir. I wonder whom it could be at this hour.
0: If I understand the man correctly, it should be our young author.
3: Indeed.
6: There is a Mr. Jonathan Grives to see you, ma'am.
0: Indeed. Thank you, Mrs. Kipling. Send him in, please.
5: I'm here because you referenced services that might assist me getting my story back.
0: Barnaby, this is Jonathan Graves, an American writer in London whose work is featured prominently in the Adamson and Babcock Gazette. How may we help you, Mr. Graves?
5: To find my story sends reward before more harm is done.
3: Perhaps it would be best if you would start at the beginning, so we may understand fully your dilemma.
5: The trouble with being a writer is that your world can vanish, turn to dust overnight. One minute you have ideas, and then the next, they vanish. And you have nothing. You do not understand despair until you have contemplated the fear of an empty page.
0: You must be very knowledgeable about the subject of fear, given that your stories live in the world of the macabre.
5: I used to believe the scariest thing for a writer was an empty page. I know better now. Have you read Faust?
0: The Tragedy by Johann Wolfgang von Goethe.
3: I prefer Marlowe.
5: All it takes is one moment where the man sees his Mephistopheles and accepts an unholy bargain. His muse exacts a terrible price.
3: An allegory, surely.
5: Or a pact. 24 stories for my soul, since reward is my 24th.
3: If I recall my Marlowe, the reward of sin is death.
0: If we could clarify your meaning, to whom do you owe your soul, Mr. Graves?
5: My Mephistopheles. Each story held a power, but this last story was the capstone of a terrible curse. My 24th story was sin's reward, death.
3: This Mephistopheles, this is some sort of apparition? Appears in the mirror, that sort of thing?
5: No, he's quite real. Do you think I am mad?
0: We simply wish to clarify details about this unusual occurrence.
5: I attended the masquerade ball at the beginning of the year. It was there when I met Mephistopheles. He wore a mask, a knitted black cape, and spoke softly, promising inspiration, demanding I send the work to Adamson and Babcock. I accepted the bargain, and I knew his words rang true. Inspiration flowed through me from that moment forward. I could not stop the words from finding their place on the page. But he said in the end, it was only death, but I would reach immortality through my words.
0: Who was the last person to hold your story?
5: It was either Mr. Adamson or Mr. Babcock. I can only assume it was Adamson.
3: They say he did not have the story upon him at the time of the murder.
5: Then it has completed its evil purpose, and I am to blame.
0: You admit to killing Daniel Adamson?
5: Not with deeds, but with my words. My curse found the victim in the one who read my story. I am sure of it.
3: Do you have any sharp implements of impaling at home? Long, thin knives, perchance?
5: No. No, I didn't physically kill him. Why would I do that?
3: For the return of your story.
5: I wished the return of my story to prevent death, but Mephistopheles found a victim all the same. I did not create the physical wound.
0: Why did you stress the word thin, Barnaby?
3: Inspector Fields stressed the word. I am not entirely sure why. Aren't knives rather flat as they are?
0: Perhaps he meant narrow. Something strong and sharp, but narrow.
5: The pen is mightier than the sword.
0: Thank you, Mr. Graves. We will do everything in our power to locate your story, but we must first locate the killer of Daniel Adamson, and the two are not one and the same.
4: I hope you have a good explanation for this, Tithers.
3: I do, Inspector Fields. Miss Harper Thorne has a theory based on evidence. The sensible decision is to listen.
0: Thank you for coming, Inspector Fields.
4: We've been here before, you know. Isn't that right, Officer Carlton?
2: Right you are, Inspector. We're wasting our time as I see it.
0: When you were here earlier, you were searching for information and not necessarily an object. Now you will be searching for both.
4: Collin Yard, open up.
7: Inspector, what are you doing at my office and at this hour?
4: Evening, Mr. Babcock. You remember me and my men, and oh yes, these two citizens with no authority.
7: I was about to lock up.
4: This won't be a moment. Thank you for your cooperation and patience.
2: Knitting needles, Inspector.
0: Long, narrow, and sharp.
2: Clean. Looks like they've been wiped clean.
7: Yes, my wife was looking for those. There's no law against knitting needles, is there?
4: She was knitting here in your office?
7: What is that, a concern of the yard?
3: Inspector, perhaps the needles are wiped, but these pages are not. There, in the drawer. If I'm not much mistaken, that is a short story by American writer named Graves called Sin's Reward.
2: Druthers is right. Inspector, there's blood on these pages.
4: We know whose blood that is, don't we, Babcock?
7: I didn't get a chance to read it.
4: You're coming with us, Mr. Babcock.
7: Miss Thorne, you'll send a message to my wife, Eleanor, won't you? Tell her I have some business to attend to and won't be returning tonight. She worries so.
4: If I read about this in the papers tomorrow morning...
3: It would only be because you have called them yourself after solving the case. I wouldn't know how else they would know. We wouldn't be involved. We were never here.
4: That's what I thought, Druthers.
0: Well, Barnaby, Inspector Fields has made the news this morning. It appears he has solved the murder of Daniel Adamson.
3: And not one word of yours truly.
0: Now you know how I feel.
3: Yes, but that is a matter of your personal choice, Miss Thorne. I would hate to make it a habit for myself. At least Inspector Fields finally called me Druthers.
0: What name was he using before?
3: I do not recall.
6: The young American, Jonathan Grives, is here to see you, Mum.
0: Send him in, won't you, Mrs. Kipling? Thank you.
5: My story. Have you found it?
0: It was found, and now it is in the hands of Scotland Yard.
3: Which, we note, is not a publishing company. Your fears of having it published should be put at ease.
5: The curse of Sin's Reward still occurred. It brought death.
0: That can hardly be your responsibility, Mr. Graves. But the foul deed being done, your own part in this tragedy is now concluded.
3: Unless you expect any further visits from your Mephistopheles, and my personal recommendation is to not receive his calls.
0: Have you seen or heard from that party since your encounter at the masquerade?
5: No, but if I ever hear that soft, raspy voice again, I will run the other way.
0: Soft, raspy voice.
3: And you mentioned earlier that Mephistopheles wore a knitted cape, did you not?
5: Yes. Why?
3: Perhaps your Mephistopheles was curing their boredom. Or helping her husband's struggling business.
5: Her husband's struggling business.
0: Beware those who claim supernatural origins, for they often have all too human intentions and find they naturally reap unkind rewards in the end.
8: 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Starring Devin Richtmeyer and Humphrey Ralston. With Paul Sterrybrat, Jack Sheedy, Nicole Boucher, Beth Steinberg, Jandy Hanna, Kurt Boucher, J. Timothy Quirk, and Tyler White as Jonathan Graves. 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Copyright 2022. 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

0: 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Today, we explore something we've all felt, pain. Pain can be a helpful signal from our bodies, alerting us that we've been injured. Or pain can become a chronic burden and limit our lives. How does it work? And what happens when it becomes chronic? Ouch! The feeling from touching a sharp or hot object is familiar to most of us. That's because our nervous system is wired to help us recognize acute pain. That immediate alert lets us know that something is wrong. Some tissue is damaged, a bone broken. At any given time, about 60% of adults worldwide will have acute pain. Acute pain usually gets better within days or weeks with treatment. But even with treatment, if pain continues 3 months or longer, it becomes chronic pain. That's a different process and requires a different attention to treatment. Pain communicates primarily through our nervous system. Here's what happens. You stub your toe, damaging some cells. The damaged cells release chemical messengers. Specialized nerves called nociceptors pick up that chemical signal. They convert it into an electrical signal. The electrical signal then shoots up to your spinal cord, where it is relayed to the midbrain. The midbrain is part of the brainstem and is the seat of our senses, among other things. It processes what we see and hear, our emotions, certain physical movements, wakefulness, and other basic functions like breathing and digestion. The midbrain then takes that signal and integrates it with the brain's cortex and subcortex. This is the so-called thinking part of our brain. It interprets the signal, and that is what gives us the conscious recognition of the signal as pain. And that's the ouch again. This split-second response is great for acute injury, so we can address the damage right away. But when this pathway becomes long-lasting, it becomes more complex. Pain that lasts longer than 3 months is called chronic pain. And in that time, many more types of neurons, systems, and pathways get involved. Signals from our emotions and environment get involved. These modulate and alter how we feel, interpret, and respond to chronic pain. About 30% of adults worldwide experience chronic pain. Chronic pain is categorized in three ways. The first is nociceptive pain. This is physical pain from tissue damage like inflammation or injury. Next is neuropathic pain. This comes from nerve damage similarly caused. Damaged nerves carry signals differently. The third type is called neuroplastic pain. In neuroplastic pain, the brain and nervous system have changed in how they signal and interpret pain. Pain can be present without any actual damage because the signals themselves are out of sync. Neuroplasticity helps us understand other types of pain, such as pain associated with fear, anxiety, or memory. The signals from our emotions and environment also modulate and alter how we feel and respond to chronic pain. The good news is that since all of these systems are involved in the evolution of chronic pain, there are many ways to approach chronic pain management. Medication may help. Physical movement may help. The power of our minds may help. Mindfulness and meditation can alter the pain signal. 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See you next time.
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2: 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Fireside Tales for Wolfgang, Episode 72. Greetings and salutations. I'm Hunter Ackerman, here to read some classic literature for you. So Walt Whitman was born in 1819 and passed in 1892. So, this poem that I'm about to read was featured in the 1989 film Dead Poets Society with Robin Williams. If you've never seen this movie, you have absolutely got to see this movie. Robin Williams' character recites this poem to his class, and this poem, O Me, O Life, contains many of the features of Walt Whitman's greatest poetry. There's free verse rhythm, the alternation between long and short lines, the rhetorical questions, and the focus on the internal, on the self. O Me, O Life, by Walt Whitman. O me, O life, of the questions of these recurring, of the endless trains of the faithless, of the cities filled with the foolish, of myself forever reproaching myself for who more foolish than I, and who more faithless, of eyes that vainly crave the light, of the objects mean, of the struggle ever renewed, of the poor results of all, of the plodding and sordid crowds I see around me, of the empty and useless years of the rest, with the rest me intertwined, the question, O me, so sad, recurring, what good amid these, O me, O life? Answer, that you are here, that life exists and identity, that the powerful play goes on, and you may contribute a verse. That's got to be one of my favorite lines ever penned. It never ceases to amaze me. It gets me every time. You are here, that life exists and identity, that the powerful play goes on, and you may contribute a verse. Of course, this poem is from Leaves of Grass, which was published in 1892. Summary, Part 7 of Peter Pan. Previously, as you may remember, Wendy asked Peter to make arrangements to leave because Wendy, John, and Michael had suddenly become homesick. But when Tinkerbell started to lead the way through the forest, the pirates suddenly made a surprise attack. But because it was a surprise, the pirates ended up winning the fight against the Indians who were guarding over the home under the ground. The home, the refuge of the Lost Boys. the pirates beat the tom-tom, which made the children think that the Indians had won. But when the children emerged from their trees, the pirates captured them all and took them to the ship to walk the plank, because that's what pirates do, you know. Meanwhile, Hook had guessed how to enter the home under the ground and found Peter fast asleep on the bed. When Hook saw Peter's medicine cup, the horrible villain put poison in it and left. He had kind of a James Bond villain moment there, where you could have just stabbed him, but nope, gonna poison him and walk out of the room. Like, you could have you had him. You had him. Well, in any case, it was well rationalized within Hook's purview. Later, when Peter awoke to Tinkerbell tapping on the door because she had come to tell Peter how the children had been captured and was taken to the ship, Peter was gathering his weapons to go save Wendy and decided to drink his medicine, which, of course, would make Wendy happy. Tink, in an effort to save Peter, got between his lips and the potion and drank it all. Peter was so upset as her light was becoming dimmer, but then she said that she thought she could get well again if children believed in fairies. So he addressed all who might be dreaming of the Neverland and asked them, "If you believe, clap your hands. Don't let Tink die." I saw several people clap in the chat. And she popped out of bed and flashed through the air, more impudent than ever. Now, Peter went crawling through the forest toward the Jolly Roger and swore, "Hook or me this time." Meanwhile, on the deck of the ship, Hook was readying the boys to walk the plank, and Wendy advised them to die like English gentlemen. Seems a bit grim, I know. Smee offered to save her if she would promise to be his mother, and she disdainfully declined. Just as Hook was intending to make Wendy watch the boys walk the plank, here came the tick-tock of the crocodile. Hook fell into a little fearful heap, but unknown to the pirates, the crocodile was actually Peter ticking. Part 8 of Peter Pan by J.M. Barrie. Chapter 15, Hook or Me This Time. Odd things happen to all of us on our way through life without our noticing for a time that they have already happened. Thus, to take an instance, we suddenly discover that we have been deaf in one ear for we don't know how long, but say half an hour. Now, such an experience had come that night to Peter. When last we saw him, he was stealing across the island with one finger to his lips and his dagger at the ready. He had seen the crocodile pass by without noticing anything peculiar about it. But by and by, he remembered that it had not been ticking. At first, he thought this eerie, but soon concluded rightly that the clock had run down. Without giving a thought to what might be the feelings of a fellow creature thus abruptly deprived of its closest companion, Peter began to consider how he could turn the catastrophe to his own use, and he decided to tick so that wild beasts should believe he was the crocodile and let him pass unmolested. He ticked superbly, but with one unforeseen result. The crocodile was among those who heard the sound, and it followed him, though whether with the purpose of regaining what it had lost or merely as a friend under the belief that it was again ticking itself will never be certainly known. Peter reached the shore without mishap and went straight on, his legs encountering the water as if quite unaware that they had entered a new element. Thus many animals pass from land to water, but no other human of whom I know. As he swam, he had but one thought: hook or me this time. He had ticked so long that he now went on ticking without knowing that he was doing it. Had he realized, he would have stopped, for to board the brig by help of the tick, though an ingenious idea, had not yet actually occurred to him. On the contrary, he thought he had scaled her side as noiseless as a mouse, and he was amazed to see the pirates cowering from him, with Hook in their midst, as abject as if he had heard the crocodile. The crocodile! No sooner did Peter remember it than he heard the ticking. At first, he thought the sound did come from the crocodile, and he looked behind him swiftly. Then he realized that he was doing it himself. And in a flash, he understood the situation. How clever of me, he thought at once, and signed to the boys not to burst into applause. It was at this moment that Ed, the quartermaster, emerged from the forecastle and came along the deck. Now, listener, time what happened by your watch. Peter struck true and deep. John clapped his hands on the ill-fated pirate's mouth to stifle the dying groan. He fell forward. Four boys caught him to prevent the thud. Peter gave the signal, and the carrion was cast overboard. There was a splash, then silence. How long has it taken? One, slightly had begun to count. None too soon, Peter, every inch of him on tiptoe, vanished into the cabin, for more than one pirate was screwing up his courage to look round. They could hear each other's distressed breathing now, which showed them that the most terrible sound had passed.
3: "It's gone, Captain,"
2: Smee said, wiping off his spectacles.
3: "All still again."
2: Slowly, Hook let his head emerge from his ruff and listened so intently that he could have caught the echo of the tick. There was not a sound, and he drew himself up firmly to his full height. Then, "Here's to Johnny Plank!" he cried brazenly, hating the boys more than ever because they had seen him unbend. He broke into the villainous ditty. "Yo ho, yo ho, the frisky plank. You walks along it so, till down, till it goes down, and you goes down to Davy Jones below." To terrorize the prisoners the more, though with a certain loss of dignity, he danced along an imaginary plank, grimaced at them as he sang, and when he finished, he cried, "Do you want a touch of the cat before you walk the plank?" They all fell on their knees. "No, no," they cried so piteously that every pirate smiled. "Fetch the cat, Jukes," said Hook. "It's in the cabin." Side note, a cat of nine tails is a whip with nine knotted, barbed lashes. Usually they've got something like barbed wire twisted in along the cords of them. Its origin is believed to date back to ancient Egypt, where the domestic cat was sacred, and even then, the cat was said to have nine lives. The cabin. Peter was in the cabin. The children gazed at each other.
3: "Oi, oi,"
2: said Jukes blithely, and he strode into the cabin. They followed him with their eyes. They scarce knew that Hook had resumed his song, his dogs joining in with him.
3: "Yo ho, yo ho, the scratching cat. Its tails are nine, you know, and when they're it upon your back."
2: Whatever was the last line will never be known. For all of a sudden, the song was stayed by a dreadful screech from the cabin. It wailed through the ship and died away. Then was heard
3: a crowing sound, which was well understood by the boys, but to the pirates was almost more eerie than the screech. "What was that?" cried Hook. "Two," said Slightly, solemnly. The Italian, Checo, hesitated for a moment and then swung into the cabin. He tottered out, haggard. "What's the matter with Bill Jukes, you dog?" hissed Hook, towering over him.
4: "The matter with him is, he is dead."
3: "Stabbed," replied Checo in a hollow voice. "Bill Jukes, dead!" cried the startled pirates.
4: "Aye. The captain's as black as a pit," Checo said, almost gibbering. "But there is something terrible in there. You, the thing you heard crowing."
3: The exultation of the boys, the lowering looks of the pirates, both were seen by Hook. "Checo," he said in his most steely voice, "go back and fetch me that doodle-doo." Checo, the bravest of the brave, cowered before his captain, crying, "No, no!" But Hook was purring to his claw. "Did you say you would go, Checo?" he said musingly. Checo went, first flinging his arms despairingly. There was no more singing. All listened now, and again came a death screech, and again a crow. No one spoke except Slightly. "Three," he said. Hook rallied his dogs with a gesture. "'Sdeath and odds fish," he thundered. "Who is to bring me that doodle-doo?" "Wait till Checo comes out," growled Starkey, and the others took up the cry. "I think I heard you volunteer, Starkey," said Hook, purring again. "Nay, my thunder," Starkey cried. "My Hook thinks you did," said Hook, crossing to him. "I wonder if it would not be advisable, Starkey, to humor the Hook." "I'll swing before I go in there," replied Starkey doggedly, and again he had the support of the crew. "Is this mutiny?" asked Hook more pleasantly than ever.
5: Starkey's ringleader.
3: Captain, mercy! Starkey whimpered, all a tremble now. "Shake hands, Starkey," said Hook, proffering his claw. Starkey looked round for help, but all deserted him. As he backed up, Hook advanced, and now the red spark was in his eye. With a despairing scream, the pirate leapt upon Long Tom and precipitated himself into the sea. "Four," said Slightly. "And now," said Hook, courteously, "did any other gentleman say mutiny?" Seizing a lantern and raising his claw with a menacing gesture, "I'll bring out that doodle-doo myself," he said, and sped into the cabin. "Five." How Slightly longed to say it. He wetted his lips to be ready, but Hook came staggering out without his lantern. "Something blew out the light," he said a little unsteadily.
5: "Something,"
3: echoed Mullins.
6: "What of Checo?"
3: demanded Noodler. "He's as dead as Jukes," said Hook shortly. His reluctance to return to the cabin impressed them all unfavorably, and the mutinous sounds again broke forth. All pirates are superstitious, and Cookson cried, "I do say the surest sign a ship's accursed is when there's one on board more than can be accounted for."
6: "I've heard," muttered Mullins, "he always boards the pirate craft last. How do you tell, Captain?"
7: "They say," said another, looking viciously at Hook, "that when he comes, it's in the likeness of the wickedest man aboard." Had he a hook, Captain? Asked Cookson insolently, and one after another took up the cry, "The ship's doomed!" At this, the children could not resist raising a cheer. Hook had well nigh forgotten his prisoners, but as he swung round on them now, his face lit up again. "Lads," he cried to his crew, "now, here's a notion. Open the cabin door and drive them in. Let them fight the doodle-doo for their lives. If they kill him, we're so much the better. If he kills them, we're none the worse." For the last time, his dogs admired Hook, and devotedly they did his bidding. The boys, pretending to struggle, were pushed into the cabin, and the door was closed on them. "Now, listen," cried Hook, and all listened. But not one dared to face the door. Yet one, Windy, who all this time had been bound to the mast, it was for neither a scream nor a crow that she was watching. It was for the reappearance of Peter. She had not long to wait. In the cabin, he had found the thing for which he had gone in search, the key that would free the children of their manacles. And now they all stole forth, armed with such weapons as they could find. First, signing them to hide, Peter cut Wendy's bonds, and then nothing could have been easier than for them all to fly off together. But one thing barred the way. An oath. "Hook or me this time." So, when he had freed Windy, he whispered for her to conceal herself with the others, and himself took her place by the mast, her cloak around him so that he should pass for her. Then he took a great breath and crowed. To the pirates, it was a voice crying that all the boys lay slain in the cabin, and they were panic-stricken. Hook tried to hearten them, but like the dogs he had made them, they showed him their fangs, and he knew that if he took his eyes off them now, they would leap at him. "Lads," he said, ready to cajole or strike as needed be, but never quailing for an instant, "I've thought it out. There's a Jonah aboard." Now, another sidebar. A Jonah is an expression among sailors, not just pirates, meaning a person in your company who is bad luck. "Oi!" they snarled. "A man with a hook?" "No, lads, it's the girl. Never was luck on a pirate ship with a woman on board. We'll right the ship when she's gone." Some of them remembered that this had been a saying of Flint's. "Oi! It's worth trying," they said doubtfully. "Fling the girl overboard," cried Hook, and they made a rush at the figure in the cloak. "As no one can save you now, missy," Mullins hissed jeeringly. "There's one," replied the figure. "Who's that?" "Peter Pan the Avenger," came the terrible answer, and as he spoke, Peter flung off his cloak. Then they all knew who it was who had been undoing them in the cabin, and twice Hook essayed to speak, and twice he failed. In that frightful moment, I think his fierce heart broke. At last he cried, "Cleave them to the brisket," but without conviction. "Down, boys, and at them!" Peter's voice rang out, and in another moment the clash of arms was resounding through the ship. Had the pirates kept together, it is certain that they would have won, but the onset came when they were still unstrung, and they ran hither and thither, striking wildly, each thinking himself the last survivor of the crew. Man to man, they were the stronger, but they fought on the defensive only, which enabled the boys to hunt in pairs and choose their quarry. Some of the miscreants leapt into the sea. Others hid in dark recesses where they were found by Slightly, who did not fight, but ran about with a lantern which he flashed in their faces, so that they were half-blinded as they fell, as an easy prey to the reeking swords of the other boys. There was little sound to be heard, but the clang of weapons, an occasional screech or splash, and slightly, monotonously counting, 5, 6, 7, 8, 9, 10, 11. I think all were gone when a group of savage boys surrounded Hook, who seemed to have had a charmed life as he kept them at bay in that circle of fire. They had done away with his dogs, but this man alone seemed to be a match for them all. Again and again they closed upon him, and again he hewed a clear space. He had lifted up one boy with his hook and was using him as a buckler, when another, who had just passed his sword through Mullins, sprang into the fray. "Put up your swords, boys," cried the newcomer. "This man is mine." Thus, suddenly, Hook found himself face to face with Peter. The others drew back and formed a ring around them. For long, the two enemies looked at one another, Hook shuddering slightly, and Peter with the strange smile upon his face. "So, Pan," said Hook at last, "this is all you're doing." "Aye, James Hook," came the stern answer. "It is all my doing, proud and insolent youth," said Hook. "Prepare to meet thy doom." "Dark and sinister man," Peter answered, "have at thee!" Without more words, they fell to, and for a space there was no advantage to either blade. Peter was a superb swordsman and parried with dazzling rapidity. Ever and anon he followed up with a feint, with a lunge that got past his foe's defense, but his shorter reach stood him in ill stead, and he could not drive the steel home. Hook, scarcely his inferior in brilliancy, but not quite so nimble in wrist play, forced him back by the weight of his onset, hoping suddenly to end all with a favorable thrust taught to him long ago by Barbecue at Rio. But to his astonishment, he found this thrust turned aside again and again. Then he sought to close and give the quietus with his iron hook, which all this time had been pawing in the air, but Peter doubled under it and, lunging fiercely, pierced him in the ribs. At the sight of his own blood, whose peculiar color, you remember, was offensive to him, the sword fell from Hook's hand, and he was at Peter's mercy. "Now!" cried all the boys, but with a magnificent gesture, Peter invited his opponents to pick up his sword. Hook did so instantly, but with a tragic feeling that Peter was showing good form. Hitherto, he had thought it was some fiend fighting him, but darker suspicions assailed him now. "Pan, who and what art thou?" he cried huskily. "I am youth. I am joy," Peter answered at a venture. "I am a little bird that has broken out of the egg." This, of course, was nonsense, but it was proof to the unhappy Hook that Peter did not know in the least who or what he was, which is the very pinnacle of good form. "To it again!" Hook cried despairingly. Hook fought now like a human flail, and every sweep of that terrible sword would have severed in twain any man or boy who obstructed it. But Peter fluttered round him as if the very wind it made blew him out of the danger zone. And again he darted and pricked. Hook was fighting now without hope. That passionate breast no longer asked for life, but for one boon boon it craved, to see Peter show bad form before it was cold forever. Abandoning the fight, Hook rushed into the powder magazine and fired it. "In 2 minutes," he cried, "the ship will be blown to pieces." Now, he thought, true form will show. But Peter issued from the powder magazine with the shell in his hands and calmly flung it overboard. What sort of form was Hook himself showing? Misbeguided man though he was, we may be glad, without sympathizing with him, that in the end he was true to the traditions of his society. The other boys were flying around him now, flouting, scornful, and he staggered about the deck, striking up at them impotently. His mind was no longer with them. It was slouching in the playing fields of long ago, or being sent up for good, or watching the wall game from a famous wall. And his shoes were right, and his waistcoat was right, his tie was right, and his socks were right. James Hook, thou not wholly unheroic figure, farewell, Captain, for we have come to his last moment. Seeing Peter slowly advancing upon him through the air with dagger poised, he sprang upon the bulwarks to cast himself into the sea. He did not know that the crocodile was waiting for him. He had one last triumph, which I think we need not grudge him. As he stood on the bulwark, looking over his shoulder at Peter gliding through the air, he invited him with a gesture to use his foot. It made Peter kick instead of stab. At last, Hook had got the boon for which he craved. "Bad form!" he cried jeeringly, and went content to the crocodile. Thus perished James Hook. 17! Slightly sang out, but he was not quite correct in his figures. 15 paid the penalty for their crimes that night, but 2 reached the shore. Starkey, to be captured by the Indians, who made him nurse for all their papooses, a melancholy come-down for a pirate, and Smee, who henceforth wandered about the world in his spectacles, making a precarious living by saying he was the only man that Jas Hook had feared. Wendy, of course, had stood by, taking no part in the fight, though watching Peter with glistening eyes. But now that all was over, she became prominent again. She praised

He had one of his dreams that night and cried in his sleep for a long time. And Windy held him tightly. Chapter 16, The Return Home. By three bells that morning, they were all stirring their stumps, for there was a big sea running, and Toodles, the bosun, was among them with a rope's end in his hand and chewing tobacco. They all donned pirate clothes, cut off at the knee, shaved smartly, and tumbled up with the true nautical roll and hitching their trousers. It need not be said who was the captain. Nibs and John were first and second mate. There was a woman aboard. The rest were tars before the mast. This is regular sailors and not officers. And they lived in the forecastle. Peter had already lashed himself to the wheel, but he piped all hands and delivered a short address to them, said he hoped they would do their duties like gallant hearties, but that he knew they were the scum of Rio and the Gold Coast, and if they snapped at him, he would tear them. The bluff, strident words struck the note sailors understood, and they cheered him lustily. Then a few sharp orders were given, and they turned the ship round and nosed her for the mainland. Captain Pan calculated, after consulting the ship's chart, that if this weather lasted, they should strike the Azores about the 21st of June, after which it would save time to fly. Some of them wanted it to be an honest ship, and others were in favor of keeping it a pirate ship, but the captain treated them as dogs, and they dared not express their wishes to him, even in a round robin. Instant obedience was the only safe thing. Slightly got a dozen for looking perplexed when told to take surroundings. The general feeling was that Peter was honest, just now to lull Wendy's suspicions, but that there might be a change when the new suit was ready, which, against her will, she was making for him out of some of Hook's wickedest garments. It was afterwards whispered among them that on the first night he wore this suit, he sat long in the cabin with Hook's cigar holder in his mouth, and one hand clenched, all but for the forefinger, which he bent and held threateningly aloft, like a hook. Instead of watching the ship, however, we must now return to that desolate home from which three of our characters had taken heartless flight so long ago. It seems a shame to have neglected number 14 all this time, and yet we may be sure that Mrs. Darling does not blame us. If we had returned sooner to look with sorrowful sympathy at her, she would probably have cried, "Don't be silly, what do I matter? Go back and keep an eye on the children." So long as mothers are like this, their children will take advantage of them. And they may lay to that. Even now, we venture into that familiar nursery only because its lawful occupants are on their way home. We are merely hurrying on in advance of them to see that their beds are properly aired and that Mr. and Mrs. Darling do not go out for the evening. We are no more than servants. Why on earth should their beds be properly aired, seeing that they left them in such a thankless hurry? Would it not serve them jolly well right if they came back and found that their parents were spending the weekend in the country? It would be the moral lesson they have been in need of ever since we met them, but if we contrived things in this way,

0: Mrs. Darling would never forgive us. One thing I should like to do immensely, and that is to tell her in the way authors have that the children are coming back, that indeed they will be here on Thursday next week. This would spoil so completely the surprise to which Wendy and John and Michael are looking forward, for they have been planning it out on the ship. Mother's rapture, father's shout of joy, Nana's leap through the air to embrace them first, when what they ought to be prepared for is a good hiding. How delicious to spoil it all. Hiding, by the way, is to whip the hides off of them. How delicious to spoil it all by breaking the news in advance. However, we should get no thanks even for this. We are beginning to know Mrs. Darling by this time, and may be sure that she would upbraid us for depriving the children of their little pleasure. But, my dear madam, it is 10 days till Thursday next week, so that by telling you what's what, we can save you 10 days of unhappiness. Yes, yes, but at what cost? By depriving the children of 10 minutes of delight. Oh. Well, if you look at it that way.
1: What other way is there in which to look at it?
0: You see, the woman does not really need to be told to have things ready, for they are ready. All the beds are aired, and she never leaves the house. And observe, the window is open. For all the use we are to her, we might well go back to the ship. However, as we are here, we may as well stay and look on. The only change to be seen in the night nursery is that between 9 and 6, the kennel is no longer there. When the children flew away, Mr. Darling felt in his bones that all the blame was his for having chained Nana up, and that from first to last, she had been wiser than he. Of course, as we have seen, he was quite a simple man. Indeed, he might have passed for a boy again if he had been able to take his baldness off, but he had also a noble sense of justice and a lion's courage to do what seemed right to him, and having thought the matter out with anxious care, after the flight of the children, he went down on all fours and crawled into the kennel. To all Mrs. Darling's dear invitations to him to come out, he replied sadly but firmly, "No, my dear, this is the place for me." In the bitterness of his remorse, he swore that he would never leave the kennel until his children came back. Of course, this was a pity, but whatever Mr. Darling did, he had to do it in excess. Otherwise, he soon gave up doing it, and there never was a more humble man than the once proud George Darling. As he sat in the kennel of an evening, talking with his wife of their children and all their pretty ways, very touching was his deference to Nana. He would not let her come into the kennel, but on all other matters, he followed her wishes implicitly. Every morning, the kennel was carried with Mr. Darling in it to a cab, which conveyed him to his office, and he returned home in the same way at 6. Something of the strength of character of the man will be seen if we remember how sensitive he was to the opinion of his neighbors. This man, whose every moment now attracted surprised attention. Inwardly, he must have suffered torture, but he preserved a calm exterior. Even when the young criticized his little kennel home, and he always lifted his hat courteously to any lady who looked inside. It may have been quixotic, But it was magnificent. Soon the inward meaning of it leaked out, and the great heart of the public was touched. Crowds followed the cab, cheering it lustily. Charming girls scaled it to get his autograph. Interviews appeared in the better class of papers, and society invited him to dinner and added, "Do come in the kennel." On that fateful evening, on that eventful Thursday, Mrs. Darling was in the night nursery awaiting George's return home. A very sad-eyed woman. Now we look at her closely and remember the gaiety of her in all the old days, all gone now because she had lost her babes. If she was too fond of her rubbishy children, she couldn't help it. Look at her in her chair, where she's fallen asleep. The corner of her mouth, where one looks first, is almost withered up. Her hand moves restlessly on her chest as if she had a pain there. Some like Peter best, and some like Wendy best. But I like her best. Suppose, to make her happy, we whisper to her in her sleep that the brats are coming back. They are really within 2 miles of the window now and flying strong, but all we need whisper is that they are on the way. Let's. It is a pity we did it, for she has started up calling their names and there is no one in the room but Nana.
1: Oh, Nana, I dreamt my dear ones had come back.
0: Nana had filmy eyes, but all she could do was put her paw gently on her mistress's lap, and they were sitting together thus when the kennel was brought back. As Mr. Darling puts his head out to kiss his wife, we see that his face is more worn than of yore, but has a softer expression. He gave his hat to Liza, who took it scornfully, for she had no imagination and was quite incapable of understanding the motives of such a man. Outside, the crowd who had accompanied the cab home were still cheering, and he was naturally moved.
1: "Listen to them,"
0: he said.
1: "It is very gratifying."
2: "Lots of little boys," sneered Liza.
0: "There were several adults today," he assured her with a faint flush, but when she tossed her head, he had not a word of reproof for her. Social success had not spoiled him. It had actually made him sweeter. For some time he sat with his head out of the kennel, talking with Mrs. Darling of this success and pressing her hand reassuringly when she said she hoped his head would not be turned by it.
1: "But if I had been a weak man," he said, "good heavens, if I had been a weak man." "And George," she said timidly, "you are as full of remorse as ever, aren't you?"
2: Full of remorse as ever, dearest. See my punishment, living in a kennel."
1: "But it is punishment, isn't it, George? You are sure you're not enjoying it?"
2: "My love!"
0: You may be sure she begged his pardon. And then, feeling drowsy, he curled round in the kennel.
1: "Won't you play me to sleep?" he asked, "on the nursery piano?"
0: And as she was crossing to the day nursery, he added thoughtlessly,
1: "And shut that window. I feel a draught." "Oh, George, never ask me to do that. The window must always be left open for them. Always, always."
0: Now it was his turn to beg her pardon, and she went into the day nursery and played, and soon he was asleep. And while he slept, Wendy and John and Michael flew into the room.
3: Oh, no.
0: We have written it so because that was the charming agreement planned by them before we left the ship, but something must have happened since then, for it is not they who have flown in. It is Peter and Tinkerbell. Peter's first words tell all. "Quick, Tink," he whispered. "Close the window. Bar it. That's right. Now, you and I must get away by the door, and when Wendy comes, she will think her mother has barred her out, and she will have to go back with me." Now I understand what had hitherto puzzled me. Why, when Peter had exterminated the pirates, he did not return to the island and leave Tink to escort the children to the mainland. This trick had been in his head all the time. Instead of feeling that he was behaving badly, he danced with glee. Then he peeped into the day nursery to see who was playing. He whispered to Tink, "It's Wendy's mother. She's a pretty lady, but not so pretty as my mother. Her mouth is full of thimbles, but not so full as my mother's was." Of course, he knew nothing whatever about his mother, but he sometimes bragged about her. He did not know the tune, which was "Home Sweet Home," but he knew it was saying, "Come back, Wendy, Wendy, Wendy." And he cried exultantly, "You will never see Wendy again, lady, for the window is barred." He peeped in again to see why the music had stopped. And now he saw that Mrs. Darling had laid her head on the box and that two tears were sitting on her eyes. "She wants me to unbar the window," thought Peter, "but I won't, not I." He peeped again, and the tears were still there, or another two had taken their place. "She's awfully fond of Wendy," he said to himself. He was angry with her now for not seeing why she could not have Wendy. The reason was so simple. "I'm fond of her, too. We can't both have her, lady." But the lady would not make the best of it. And he was unhappy. He ceased to look at her. But even then, she would not let go of him. He skipped about and made funny faces. But when he stopped, it was just as if she were inside him, knocking. "Oh, all right," he said at last and gulped. Then he unbarred the window. "Come on, Tink," he cried with a frightful sneer at the laws of nature. "We don't want any silly mothers." And he flew away. Thus, Wendy and John and Michael found the window open for them after all. Which, of course, was more than they deserved. They alighted on the floor, quite unashamed of themselves, and the youngest one had already forgotten his home. "John," he said, looking around him doubtfully, "I think I may have been here before." "Of course you have, you silly. There's your old bed." "So it is," Michael said, but not with much conviction. "I say," cried John, "the kennel," and he dashed across to look into it.
2: "Perhaps Nana is inside it," Wendy said,
0: but John whistled.
1: "Hello," he said.
2: "There's a man inside it."
1: "It's Father," exclaimed Wendy.
2: "Let me see, Father,"
0: Michael begged eagerly, and he took a good look.
1: "He's not so big as the pirate I killed," he said with such frank disappointment.
0: "But I'm glad Mr. Darling was asleep. It would have been sad if those had been the first words he had heard his little Michael say. And probably, frankly, terrifying." Wendy and John had been taken aback somewhat at finding their father in the dog kennel.
1: "Surely," said John, like one who had lost faith in his memory, "he used not to sleep in the kennel."
2: "John," Wendy said falteringly, "perhaps we don't remember the old life as well as we thought we did."
0: A chill fell upon them.
2: and serve them right. It is very careless of Mother, said that young scoundrel John, not to be here when we come back. It was then that Mrs. Darling began playing again.
1: It's Mother,
2: cried Windy, peeping. So it is, said John.
1: Then are you not really our mother, Windy?
2: Asked Michael, who was surely getting sleepy.
1: Oh, dear,
2: exclaimed Windy with her first real twinge of remorse.
1: It was quite time we came back.
2: Let us creep in, John suggested, and put our hands over her eyes. But Windy, who saw that they must break the joyous news more gently, had a better plan.
1: Let us all slip into our beds and be there when she comes in, just as if we had never been away.
2: End of part 8. Next week on Fireside Tales for Wolfgang will be part 9, which is the last part of J.M. Barrie's Peter Pan. We will hear more of what happened with Windy and the boys on the return home, and I'll read the last epilogue chapter, When Windy Grew Up. I think it's fascinating. Funny, as many times as I've read this over the course of my life, I didn't remember that Peter doesn't just defeat Captain Hook. Peter sort of becomes him. He makes Windy make Peter a new costume out of Hook's scariest pirate clothing. And he's sitting there with his feet up on Hook's desk and lounging in the captain's chambers, like with his finger all curled over. And then flies back ahead of them to like do piratey things, like barring the window so that he could like virtually so that he could mislead Windy, John, and Michael into thinking that they weren't wanted back at home. I think it's also really funny that we never find out what Captain James Hook's name was before he lost his hand. His name is Killian Jones, according to Disney. Oh, that's funny. On the TV show Once Upon a Time. Okay. We did read, I believe it was just last week, that Barrie alludes to the idea that Hook is based on an actual person, so he won't reveal the actual name. He said quite directly that it would be just utterly scandalous, to paraphrase Barrie. It would just scandalize everyone to hear Hook's actual proper English given name. Thank you for joining us for this episode of Fireside Tales for Wolfgang. You can view more of my work at Hunter's Acoustic Cabin. Directed by Hunter Ackerman. 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
6: I'm proud to serve the bravest lady in London. I've always listened to her stories, but I never paid them much mind. Unless I needed to know what caused a stain, what needs scrubbing, or if she'd have a hot meal at home, or just take sandwiches with Mr. Druthers. But one night, I saw it for myself. Only my mistress would run towards danger, and I don't mind telling you, if I weren't with her, I'd be running in the other direction. It was last November, on that cold night during the full moon, sitting in a coach we were, heading from the station back to Bryony Lodge, when we heard the screams, and it all began. Thank you for meeting me at the station, ma'am. Just sending a carriage would have been thoughtful enough.
7: It's my pleasure, Mrs. Kipling. Think nothing of it. Though, perhaps you will remember this kind spirit when you witness the state of the parlor upon our return.
6: Oh, not another one of your experiments, miss.
7: It was for a worthy cause and was very instructive, I can assure you. How is your nephew? I trust the visit went well.
6: All is well in his house. His family is happy and healthy, mum.
7: There is no greater report, and I'm glad to hear it. Coachman, stop the carriage!
8: Yes, miss!
6: Came from the alley.
7: Stay with Mrs. Kipling, coachman. See to her safety.
6: My mistress ran down the alley toward the sound of the scream. I knew better than to try to stop her, but it took a moment to decide my own purpose. I'm going after her.
8: She told us to stay here.
6: She told you to stay with me, and I'm going down this alley. We ran until we came upon a figure accosting a young lady whose eyes told us it was her fright that stopped her screaming.
7: Unhand her, fiend!
6: The menacing figure turned with a fury and sharp blades swung, cutting her cloak.
8: What manner of monster is that?
6: The devil's eyes. He has the devil's eyes. The monster's red eye shone out in the darkness like the devil himself. Milady was not deterred.
7: I said unhand her, fiend.
6: He seemed to throw his victim, and she caught her as he breathed out smoke. Before we could catch our breath, he bounded down the alley, and in four strides, he was already to the next road.
7: Come back, you coward!
6: Milady yelled at the monster, but by then it was far away. With an inhuman leap, the creature bounced over a fence and out of sight.
8: Is the lady all right?
7: It appears she has fainted from fright. Coachman, call for help. Mrs. Kipling, stay with this young lady, if you please.
6: Yes, mum. And what are you to do?
7: Collect the clues while they are freshest. With the light of the full moon, I shall inspect the path of his exit. I shall inspect and observe.
6: But what was that creature?
7: That was Springheel Jack.
5: Barnaby Druthers, Year of Springheel Jack, starring Devin Richtmeyer and Humphrey Ralston, with Jandy Hanna, Jerry Crystal, Jason Kulas, David Robinson, and Jack Sheedy. Directed by A.J. Lynn. Music by Bob Eccleston. Written, created, and produced by J. Timothy Quirk.
6: The next night, my mistress sat in the parlor. The parlor I had had the privilege of returning to a respectable order, I don't mind saying, and she received her guest, the esteemed Barnaby Druthers.
9: Springheel Jack, you say? My word.
7: Indeed, Barnaby. The legend of old has returned, and an unwelcome return at that.
9: I haven't heard the stories of Springheel Jack since I was a boy, and even then the earliest stories were folk tales. Wouldn't Springheel Jack be too old to be bounding about now? Surely.
6: Inhuman beast! A devil he was! Eyes of fire! A set of knives for hands! I saw it all.
7: To be precise, it was dark, but the form was that of a man.
6: But those leaps! No mortal man jumped so high.
7: I witnessed it. Perhaps in time I can recreate it, for I believe the ability is earned more in construction than in strength. For now, we must focus on other matters. There are more pressing cases to solve, but we will keep a watchful eye.
9: I believe the papers recounted a sighting of Springheel Jack last month in an alley just off Tottenham Court Road. I paid it little mind.
7: Any harm to the victim?
9: None, short of the fright. I wonder what's the motive for these events?
7: We will find and follow each strand in this web of intrigue until we discover the nefarious intent.
6: Nearly a month to the day, Mr. Druthers returned. They were working on another case, but the matter of Springheel Jack entered the conversation.
9: I know we should focus on the matter at hand, but I feel I should mention the Springheel Jack situation.
7: Really, Barnaby? What news?
9: It appears a new victim has emerged on Carnaby Street. The fiend arrives out of thin air, frightens the young lady, and jumps away. Nothing stolen except for his victim's wits.
7: Three victims in as many months. If one looks closely, a pattern is emerging. We shall go to Carnaby to discover what clues remain. But one moment. I wish to retrieve something for your consideration.
9: Miss Thorne, what is it that you have there?
7: A spring, Barnaby. Coiled metal. I fear for now it does not imbue its wearer with leaps of strength. But should we find any markings left by the menace, I shall use it for measurement. Mrs. Kipling?
6: Yes, mum.
7: Only sandwiches today.
6: Oh, yes, mum. As if the calendar prescribed it, the Springheel Jack was sighted 1 month to the day.
9: Inspector Gregson, there are now four victims of Springheel Jack. What is London's finest doing to protect its citizens?
10: We're doing all we can. That devil will be captured. You can be assured of that.
9: Can one catch the devil? And would one really want to?
7: I am now convinced more than ever we are dealing with a man of exceptional cunning, but a man nonetheless. Certainly not a creature of supernatural powers.
10: A devilish man, you say? More than a devil in man's form?
7: Absolutely. Although I cannot recreate the spring to perfection, clearly there is an artificial mechanism used to increase the power of the jump. In all probability, there is something hidden in the sole of the boots.
10: In truth, our work at present is focused on more urgent matters, and although the Springheel Jack is a nuisance, I wonder if there has really been any harm actually done here.
7: The creation of an environment of fear is the wrong. One way or another, Inspector, we will work to bring the cause of that fear to an end and the culprit to justice.
6: The fifth month, there was no sighting of the beast, and the only reason for his absence was that the clouds were obscuring the full moon. But as more months continued, so did the attacks, and my mistress collected her data.
7: 6 out of 7 months, there were attacks by Springhill Jack.
9: I apologize, but I'm trying to understand the meaning and the tone of your voice. You do seem excited.
7: Each event is a clue. With the data before us, we can build a working theory. Look here, Barnaby.
9: A map of London. I've seen one, though you seem to have damaged yours a bit.
7: Yes, indeed, Barnaby. But not damaged, merely marked the locations of the attacks. Now bear witness to the fact that nearly all the attacks cluster here on the West End.
9: The theatre district. Interesting. All of these occurred there except for that one. What's that one?
7: I'll get back to that. But certainly the matter on the West End in the theatre district is appropriate, as this investigation lends itself to theatrical elements. The costume of Springheel Jack is, in essence, a cloak. The man wears a helmet with glowing eyes. I've seen something similar in the production of Faust. The boots are indeed exceptional, but I am convinced now more than ever their magic lies in their construction and not the supernatural.
9: So the Springheel Jack is more of a costume than a weapon?
7: The knives on the hands are indeed concerning. My cloak may have been mended, but if he had struck with a better shot, my innards would not have enjoyed similar luck to my cloak.
9: That's right. He swung at you with his metal fingers.
7: They were not metal fingers, Barnaby, though on first glance they might appear to be. They were sharp and meant to attack. Let me show you something.
9: This is all rather distressing, eh, what?
7: The weapons are certainly an element that increases the danger of these attacks. It means these events are more than cruel jests. Look here.
9: Is that his glove? Astounding!
7: It is a replica, my own recreation. See how the knives are attached to the knuckles, so that when a fist is made, the knives come out.
9: And this is what Springheel Jack was wearing?
7: No, no, Barnaby. I have improved upon the design considerably.
9: It is a wonder the man has not murdered his victims.
7: Springheel Jack accosts women, but he does not kill or even scratch them, though there is damage to their clothing when he jumps out and grabs their coats or dresses.
9: But could he not have impaled your arm when he swung at you? Based upon the design you have shown me, it is a wonder you stand here at all.
7: He swung wildly as he turned my way, but I was not his intended target. I ran towards him to defend the lady.
9: But were you not there? Would he have harmed the victim? Are we dealing with a jokester?
7: We are dealing with a man who enjoys a sadistic form of fun, and it will not be tolerated or ignored. We will stop him.
9: So we should focus on the setting of the most attacks, the West End.
7: On the contrary, let us first return to the case of the outlier, the one that is not in keeping with the other attacks. What do you have of that event?
9: The Times says this attack involved a gentleman by the name of Hawkins. Philip Hawkins was escorting a young lady by the name of Breckenridge. An attack ensued. He defended her, and the scoundrel jumped away and escaped.
7: What does that tell you, Barnaby?
9: The creature has rather bad manners.
7: Beyond that, Barnaby, there is the hair found out of place here. A missing book from this library, if you will. Do you not see it?
9: The creature attacks, scares the victim, and runs away.
7: Victims, in this case. In 5 of the 6 known cases, there was a solitary victim, a woman on her own. In this last case, there were 2 persons at the location of the incident, and the Springheel Jack's attack was thwarted.
9: Because this Philip Hawkins was present? But weren't you, Mrs. Kipling, and the coachman present at the first attack?
7: Not initially. That is the thread we must pull to unravel the web of deceit. We must find out all we can about Philip Hawkins. The essential clue to the mystery may be found there. Was Mr. Hawkins' address in the newspaper report? Can you locate him?
9: Mr. Hawkins? Indubitably. But after tea, of course, surely.
7: Of course. Mrs. Kipling, Mr. Druthers requires his afternoon tea.
6: Of course, Mum. Mr. Druthers did indeed enjoy his tea while my mistress spent her time in her own investigations. Something about red materials that shine in the moonlight. In the early evening, Mr. Druthers called upon Philip Hawkins at his home.
9: Mr. Hawkins, Philip Hawkins, would you mind a quick word, sir?
11: To whom do I have the pleasure of addressing, sir?
9: Barnaby Druthers. Perhaps you've heard of me.
11: Should I have?
9: Ah. Well, perhaps you heard of the case of the Five Buttons.
11: No, I apologize. I'm sure. Was your Five Buttons important?
9: How very disappointing. I should rather think those Five Buttons were very important to those involved in the case. But no matter. Indeed, in any case, I wanted to ask you about your most recent encounter with a legendary figure, the Spring-Heeled Jack.
11: You're not the only curiosity seeker, but I really don't have the time at this moment, sir.
9: Surely you wish to regale me with your adventure? It sounds heroic. I'm simply fascinated by it, how you saved your friend Miss Breckenridge from an attack most foul.
11: My fiancé, Miss Breckenridge.
9: Oh, indeed. How wonderful. The story did not mention that fact.
11: We were engaged last night.
9: Marvellous. My heartiest wishes of good cheer to you, sir.
11: Thank you, Mr. Gallas.
9: So, might you have some time to spare to share your tale with a gentleman who shares your spirit of adventure?
11: Well, if you must hear it, come to the Daedalus Club as my guest, this Friday, if you're free.
9: The Daedalus Club? Extraordinarily generous to extend the invitation, sir. That's on Albemarle Street, in the West, if I'm not mistaken.
11: It is.
9: I will be there.
6: That evening, Mr. Druthers made his appointment at the Daedalus Club, where he shared his own stories, like the adventure of the ghost of William Terrace.
11: My word.
9: So there I was, standing up from my chair at Broadmoor, across from the villain, Richard Archer Prince, and I said to him, William Terrace's name will be revered for lifetimes to come. He was every bit your opposite. He was, quite simply, a better man.
11: I say.
12: Good on you, sir. Good on you indeed.
13: I agree, Brindley. Marvelous. Marvelous. And what did Mad Archer say in reply?
9: Oh, he sputtered and spat for a bit, but I was already walking out.
12: Hawkins, this fellow Druthers of yours is a remarkable chap, I must say.
11: Yes, Brindley, I agree.
13: You are far too humble, Mr. Druthers. We are impressed with your accomplishments.
9: Too humble? Yes. Many have said it, and I've often said it myself. Perhaps it is the mark of genius to be as humble as I am.
12: We agree, most strenuously.
11: We are glad you are here among friends at the Daedalus Club. How do you find it, Mr. Druthers?
9: I didn't find it, actually. You sent your Hampson cab for me, for which I'm much obliged. Oh, yes, indeed. Well.
13: He means, how do you like the club, Mr. Druthers?
9: A superb assortment of unique fellows, each with their own adventures to share. I would thoroughly enjoy hearing your own adventures now, especially that most recent one involving the Spring-Heeled Jack.
12: Ah, the Spring-Heeled Jack. What say you, Hawkins? Care to share how you defeated the monster?
13: Was it as easy to fight him off as we would think?
12: I am sure there was nothing easy about it, Marlowe. I am sure the lady, Miss Breckenridge, would attest to that fact.
11: Well, we were taking a turn in the gardens. It was an evening stroll after dinner, of course, when suddenly it was as if the devil himself flew over the hedge like a giant bat.
12: You have to appreciate that the hedges of which he speaks were nearly 5 feet tall.
9: Astounding, Mr. Brentley. Do go on, Mr. Hawkins.
11: Well, the devil approached my fiancée, but I leapt in front of her.
9: You jumped faster than Spring-Heeled Jack?
13: They say love can inspire great feats of ability.
9: Oh, I do not doubt it, Mr. Marlowe. You know, Mother loves her whist games, and often she wins. Not as much as she loses, of course, but she does love the game.
11: I told my lady to take heart, for I was there to protect her. I fought Spring-Heeled Jack until he fled.
13: And you were not without injury to your hand?
12: Oh, nothing too severe from what we understand.
11: I received some wound, but as my dear Abigail tended to it, I declared my love and she accepted it. When we returned to the house, her father heard the tale, inspected my injury, and blessed his daughter's decision.
13: How could he refuse?
9: How indeed? It seems fortuitous you were there to protect Miss Breckenridge, and some might say it was fortuitous that Springheel Jack was there for you to prove your love to her. And what? What do you think would occur if some scoundrel pretended to be Springheel Jack and added to the mischief we've been witnessing as of late?
13: Not a worry, old boy.
12: No one would dare.
11: Surely not.
13: They say the creature would haunt the pretender, and not only the man who pretends to be him. They say Springheel Jack would haunt all those in the pretender's lineage forever, those who are already alive, and for all those in every generation not yet born.
9: Extraordinary. So a very thorough chap indeed, wouldn't you say?
11: The very words, Mr. Jollers.
6: The next month, on the night of the full moon, Barnaby returned to the Daedalus Club unannounced.
13: Mr. Druthers, what an unexpected surprise.
9: Thank you. I had some additional questions for Mr. Hawkins, if you don't mind.
13: I'm afraid he's not in, old boy.
9: You wouldn't mind if I wait here for him, would you?
13: I'm sorry, but there's no telling if he'll be joining the group tonight.
9: What a pity.
13: Yes.
9: Still, it wouldn't be a problem if I waited anyway, to be sure.
13: Oh, I'm afraid that would be appropriate.
9: But I am a guest of the member, and surely the Daedalus Club would not reject a guest of a member, would they?
13: I do not suppose the club would, but this is not the best night for your visit.
9: I am sure I'd be no trouble at all.
13: Guests must be confined to the Icarus Room until a member speaks for them.
9: I would be delighted to visit the Icarus Room once again. Very comfortable chairs, in fact.
6: The night unfolded quietly around the Daedalus Club, but elsewhere, all was not well in our fair city. On Gower Street, it was said, Springheel Jack attacked a flower girl who left her wallflowers and lilies of the valley when she fled. An ominous fog settled across London streets as the sound of hooves on the cobblestones echoed in the night. The lone ansom cab reached the Daedalus Club, and Philip Hawkins, carrying an heavy bag, began to disembark from the carriage. He was stopped when he spied two inhuman red lights shining brightly in the moonlight. The figure obscured still by shadows, and evil smoke billowed forth as the unholy creature emerged from the darkness.
11: My word! Brently! Do you see? Do you see?
12: Is that Springheel Jack?
6: Springheel Jack raised his arms and sharp blades pointed toward the cart. Philip Hawkins looked toward the club door, but within an instant the creature bounded with unnatural strength and blocked his escape. Philip Hawkins pulled the carriage door shut.
11: Ride, Brentley! Ride!
6: From the Ansom cab window, Philip looked behind him. At first he was relieved to see he was leaving Springheel Jack behind, but much to his dismay, the figure began to move. Quicker and quicker, Springheel Jack jumped down the street after the Ansom cab, chasing them past Trafalgar Square. Brentley barely held on to the reins, crying out into the night.
12: Faster! Faster!
6: Springheel Jack began to keep pace with the Ansom, his glowing red eyes piercing Philip's soul. Springheel Jack pointed at the bag next to Philip. Philip pulled the curtain in the window and cowered. But the creature would not be deterred. Swinging the sharp metal fingers, the carriage curtain was sliced in twain and fell to the ground. He pointed one more time at the bag. Philip threw the bag out of the window.
11: Take it! Take the cursed thing! Just take it!
6: The carriage continued on its course as Springheel Jack stopped and picked up the bag. Before onlookers approached, Springheel Jack bounded down the nearest alley, across a side road, and disappeared out of sight. It was some time later when the Ansom arrived back at the Daedalus Club.
13: Where have you been?
12: If I didn't see it myself, I would have never, ever...
13: Calm down, man. Calm down. Have a drink and tell me what happened.
11: Springheel Jack.
13: Yes? What of Springheel Jack?
9: Ah, Mr. Hawkins. Mr. Brentley, how good it is to see you. I have a few more questions about Springheel Jack, if you don't mind. Did I just hear the name mentioned?
11: Mr. Drellis, this is not the time.
13: I tried to tell him, but...
9: Nonsense. Now, have you met Springheel Jack again?
11: It is a story for another day. I must beg your forgiveness and ask you to leave.
9: Very well, Mr. Marlowe, Mr. Hawkins, Mr. Brentley. I take my leave of you then.
6: More tea, Mum?
7: Yes, indeed.
9: Is that chamomile, perhaps?
6: Our cup is ready for you, Mr. Drovos.
7: How did you make out at the Daedalus Club, Barnaby?
9: They were rather unnerved, exactly as you predicted, but they failed to bring me into the confidence as to the reason why. It appeared to have something to do with Springheel Jack.
7: You will find a clue to the mystery in this bag.
9: My word! Springheel Jack!
7: The costume of Springheel Jack, used by the Daedalus Club.
9: Who exactly in the Daedalus Club used it?
7: Essentially all of them at one time or other, I should think. But it appears the one who received the most benefit thus far was Mr. Philip Hawkins. He was able to use it as a ruse to elicit a reaction from... That must be Inspector Gregson.
9: Gregson. He will be very pleased to see the resolution of this matter and get the credit for it, I trust.
7: Most of the credit. I assume, although you may claim your share in the papers.
9: Marvellous.
10: I received your wire. Drovers, you're Springheel Jack. I knew it all along.
9: What? No. I'm sorry, you have it wrong.
10: You're the one holding the wardrobe.
9: But only out of curiosity. I assure you, my left leg would not allow all that jumping the Springheel Jack fellow does.
10: Is this true?
7: I cannot speak to Barnaby's leg, but I assure you the culprits have been dealt with, and the Springheel Jack, or at least this version of it, will assail the city no more.
10: Culprits?
7: You may find your men at the Daedalus Club. If they do not confess, show them the costume, and it should elicit a confession.
10: Good afternoon to you all.
9: How did you come into possession of the Springheel Jack outfit?
7: To gain that Springheel Jack outfit, I required something most extraordinary. Now that Gregson has gone with his treasure, you may draw open the curtain and discover the answer.
9: My word! Another Springheel Jack!
7: Do you like it? I made it from only the finest materials, although I must confess, Mrs. Kipling did assist with some of the needlework.
6: You are too kind to mention it, Mum.
7: Not at all. Exceptional work must be praised.
6: More tea, Mum?
7: Oh, yes, please. Another pot, Mrs. Kipling.
6: Right you are, Miss. Right you are. I'm proud to serve the bravest lady in London. I've always listened to her stories, but I never paid them much mind. But after the year of Springheel Jack, I listen. I admire and I understand.

0: Barnaby Druthers, Robin Hood of the Gala. Written, created, and produced by J. Timothy Quirk. Starring Devin Richtmeyer and Humphrey Ralston. With Beth Steinberg, Jeff Savage, Jerry Crystal, James Myron, Alana Hunter, and A.J. Lynn. Directed by A.J. Lynn. Music by Bob Eccleston. Barnaby Druthers, Robin Hood of the Gala. Copyright 2022.
1: Dreamed of dancing at the Duchess's gala. However did you manage it, Gerald?
2: Well, I should have received an invitation years earlier, my dear. All of my peers in industry are here. Look, there's Averill from Wadham's Trading over there. I had no idea he was well enough to attend the gala.
1: He seems quite upset.
2: He's leaving. One moment, my dear Wadhams. Wadham's old fellow.
3: Impertinence, trickery, how dare they? I don't...
2: Wadham's my man. What is the matter?
3: Farnsworth? So you're here as well?
2: Where are you going, Wadham's?
3: Look to your own business, I will look to mine. I am terribly sorry, Your Grace.
4: Leaving so soon? I hope my aunt's festivities are not so poor as to deserve that.
3: I must attend to other matters, Sir Robert. Forgive me.
4: Feel better, Mr. Wadhams.
2: The gala is absolutely superb, Your Grace.
4: Glad to hear it, Mr.
2: Farnsworth. Gerald Farnsworth of Farnsworth Bobbins.
4: Ah, yes, of course, of course.
5: Good evening, Your Grace. Good evening, Mr. Farnsworth. Mr. Farnsworth, would you be so kind as to come with me?
2: Of course.
4: Is there anything I can do? Druthers, is it?
5: Yes, Sir Robert. I'm Barnaby Druthers. I'm edified you've heard of me. Mr. Farnsworth... A moment, this way.
2: Yes, of course.
5: As you heard, Mr. Farnsworth, my name is Druthers. Sitting at the desk is Miss Thorne.
6: Good evening, Mr. Farnsworth. Would you be so kind as to present the invitation you received for the gala?
2: Yes, of course. But this is highly irregular.
5: The irregularity of the moment is exactly what we wish to inquire upon. Here it is.
6: Another one, Barnaby. Even the seal itself is the same.
5: The artistry behind it is quite remarkable.
2: What is the meaning of all this, Druthers?
6: As you know, Mr. Farnsworth, the Duchess's gala is to be attended by those invited by the Duchess herself. I am afraid three attendees tonight have received an invitation that was not genuine. Yours is unfortunately one of them.
5: The Duchess wishes you to know that you are welcome to stay, of course.
2: My wife and I will take our leave.
6: This information is not meant to embarrass you, but to inform you, Mr. Farnsworth. We do not know the identity of the fiend who falsified your invitation. Please understand, there were multiple false invitations created, and we do not yet know the full extent of falsehoods or the intent behind them.
5: To be forewarned is to be forearmed, yes?
2: Good evening.
1: There you are, Gerald. I was just talking with Lady Windermere.
2: Lady Windermere, a pleasure. Would you excuse us?
1: Whatever is the matter?
2: We're leaving.
1: I don't understand, Gerald. Why?
2: In the carriage. I'll tell you in the carriage. Coddington Street.
1: What is the matter?
2: Something is wrong. We must return home.
1: Gerald, the door to our home...
2: It's open. Stand by the carriage, Lillian. I'll go in. Driver, get word to the constabulary as quick as you can. There's been a burglary.
6: Have you read the paper, Barnaby?
5: Not today. What's in it?
6: It appears some local charities received a large windfall overnight.
5: Curious. Still, it is pleasant that some good news is finally being reported. There's been too much negative news as of late. Mr. Farnsworth, please come in.
2: Thank you for seeing me, Mr. Druthers.
5: Not at all. You recall Miss Thorne?

0: these many years.
1: Bobbins. We're the third largest bobbins manufacturer in the kingdom.
0: I had no idea.
2: I'll see who is at the door.
1: You see, Mr. Druthers, any mill that makes clothing requires bobbins.
0: So it is a lucrative enterprise because we all wear clothes. I see. Is there anything else you can tell me that might be helpful?
1: The thief damaged my mantle, put a hole in it. Obviously, the theft of my property is more of a concern.
2: Barnaby, it was a wire. A quick word?
0: Mr. Farnsworth, according to our friend at the Yard, it appears there was another burglar committed the night of the gala against someone who attended it.
1: My word!
0: When we discover more, we will keep you informed.
1: Thank you. My word. That is extraordinary.
2: If we find that the other victim received a false invitation, we shall have evidence of a greater conspiracy. Farnsworth was but one of those victimized the night of the gala.
0: Wadhams was another. He was not pleased with the news I presented that night, despite the work we did for him regarding the vicar's widow. Do you think she is involved in this matter?
2: We must rule nothing out, Barnaby, but there is a difference between blackmail and burglary, although both achieve their ends through evil means.
0: Perhaps we should visit Wadhams. He may be in a more amiable spirit to discuss what occurred that night.
2: To Bexley.
3: You come to persecute me some more, Mr. Druthers?
0: Of course not, Mr. Wadhams. As ever, my intentions are honourable.
3: Very well. I should not have attended the gala in the first place, but when I received the invitation, I believed it would be my last opportunity.
2: How is your health, Mr. Wadhams?
3: As it seems, Miss Thorne. As it seems.
0: Even while you were otherwise engaged, how did the burglars get past your staff?
3: It was my man's night off. Leaving my home was an apple ripe for the picking. We've been sorting through the after effects of the thievery. My man will provide a list of the items we have identified as stolen.
0: Besides the list, is there anything else you can provide for us in our quest for resolution in this matter? A list of potential suspects, perhaps?
3: A man of consequence makes many enemies. There is one curious mark left during the night. It is unmistakably new. There, on the mantle.
0: A small hole? Was anything hung from it? A wreath or frame?
3: The hole was not there when I left for the gala.
2: Curious. No furniture seems to have been moved since our last visit, and nothing appears to have been leaned against your mantle to create the mark. I will run some tests, Barnaby, but it appears this mark would have been made by a small blade at sufficient force, or an arrow.
0: The third person who received a false invitation was Rutherford Partridge of Partridge Mill Paper, North London Wealth. He reports no burglary, however.
2: A trading company, a paper mill, a bobbin mill. The three on the surface have nothing in common, but there must be a connection.
0: Three false invitations, two thefts. Was the third man involved?
2: We do not know, but as I recall, Mr. Partridge and his guest remained at the gala.
0: What do all three recipients of the false invitations have in common?
2: All three have never attended the gala before. They were, for lack of a better phrase, new money.
0: Farnsworth reported a mark on his mantle similar to that on Wadhams. What do we make of that?
2: My experiments have led me to believe that until more data is procured, the cause of the mark is an arrow shot at close range.
0: Why would someone shoot an arrow indoors when there is no one about?
2: Why indeed? Perhaps the man is simply wishing

0: wishing to leave his mark, as it were.
1: Mum, a package has arrived for you from the Duchess herself.
0: Thank you, Mrs. Kipling.
2: The three false invitations and a few real invitations for comparison.
0: The watermark is the same.
2: Same paper. Interesting. And what of the seal?
0: The seal is identical, down to the imperfection of the right corner. Do you see there? And there. Either a highly trained eye was able to reconstruct the stamp to account for the imperfection, or the same stamp was used. Now notice the flow of the ink on the parchment here, on this valid invitation.
2: The penmanship is lovely.
0: Well, yes, but now look at this false invitation.
2: It is equally lovely.
0: But it does not demonstrate the same flow or flourish. Mrs. Kipling, will you light a candle?
1: Right away, Mum.
2: You have no intention of burning the invitation, surely?
0: No. No. You will see.
1: Your candle, Mum.
0: Hold a false invitation over one of the genuine ones and look at them in front of the light of the candle.
2: They appear similar in all respects.
0: Similar, but not the same. Now, hold two false invitations together.
2: Extraordinary. They are identical.
0: Copied exactly. They are more than similar. They are the same. If we can find the genuine invitation that is identical to the false ones, we will identify the greatest clue yet in this mystery.
2: We will have our man.
0: Or woman, or person associated with the invitee. But it would have to be someone who has access to the paper and the seal.
2: The Duchess has many servants.
0: Indeed. But we now have a path to follow. Come along, Barnaby. The web of intrigue has been spun, and we must follow the thread until we find the spider who cast it.
2: Where are we going?
0: To the Duchess, of course.
3: I trust you received my package.
2: Yes, Duchess, and allow us first to thank you for the invitation to the gala itself. We had a most marvellous time.
3: I'm only sorry I had to engage in your services so soon after you arrived.
0: It is our honour to serve at the pleasure of the Duchess, of course. Is Chastity, your ward, here?
3: I believe she's outside with my nephew. She is practising her archery.
2: Beautiful day for it.
3: Let us get to the point. The material must have been of use to you, which is why you are here.
0: You are correct, Duchess. We would like to know the names of everyone who would have access to the parchment and to your seal prior to the gala.
3: Because of the false invitations. I understand. Well, the invitations were written in the hand of a maidservant, Honoria Tebbs, but I personally sealed each invitation.
2: Except for the false ones. Just to be clear.
0: Could it be possible that the false invitations were placed into a group of genuine invitations that were to be sealed by you?
3: It is entirely possible.
2: Then anyone with access to that stack of invitations would have more information, yes? I'll speak with Honoria Tebbs.
0: With your permission, Duchess, I shall step outside and say hello to Chastity. I adore her so.
3: As you wish, I will ring for Honoria.
4: Keep the arm straight. Don't keep the hand too close to the body.
5: Papa!
0: So good to see you again.
4: I don't believe I have had the pleasure of an introduction.
5: Uncle Robert? I'm sorry, Sir Robert. This is Harper Thorne.
0: How do you do, Sir Robert?
4: All the better for your presence, Miss Thorne.
0: A pleasant afternoon for instruction, is it not?
5: I am simply dreadful at it.
0: I can't imagine that is true. Show me.
4: What we went over? The stands?
0: Very good indeed.
5: It hit the target at the very least.
4: Do you shoot?
0: I am familiar with a bow.
4: Show us.
0: If you insist.
5: Wonderful shot. I cannot imagine even Sir Robert doing much better.
4: We shall see.
0: The exact center.
5: I thought thought you might split Harper's arrow in two.
4: Like Robin Hood. I'm no Robin Hood.
0: No, indeed.
2: Honoria Tebbs provided very little information. She was given access to the parchment to write the invitations, and then she left the invitations on the Duchess's desk for the Duchess to seal. The invitations were then sent to the post.
0: Was any other staff member allowed access to the paper?
2: According to Honoria, no. She's a frail little thing, but quite beautiful handwriting.
0: So we've reached an end to that line of inquiry?
2: Not necessarily. Honoria did grant me access to every room on the estate, so you will be happy to know I was able to procure invitations that were in certain rooms in the house. The top invitation was in Miss Chastity's room, sent when she was still abroad in Germany. The second was sent to Lord Hill in Dorset. The third was Sir Robert sent to Loxley.
0: Barnaby, there is a match.
4: You asked to see me, Aunt.
3: Do sit down, Robert.
4: Whatever is the matter? And if there is something wrong, why are these two here?
3: They are here at my request. They have a few questions for you. I instruct you to answer honestly.
2: The most salient question of all, Sir Robert, is why did you do it?
4: Why did I do what?
2: Do I need to elucidate further?
0: Your invitation was the template from which the false invitations were created. You are the only member of the household who did not arrive at the gala on time, but were hours late.
4: My comings and goings are my own affair.
2: You are an expert shot in archery, are you not?
4: Yes.
2: Which explains why there were holes in the mantle on the two victims' homes.
0: Two, not three. You sent three false invitations.
4: Mr. Partridge had servants still in the home when I arrived. I had no interest in causing any harm to them, so I did not attempt to enter the house. Besides, after traveling to Bexley, then to Coddington Street, I felt it was better to simply get to the gala before I was missed.
3: You have not answered the real question. Why did you do it? I shall not ask a third time, Robert.
4: I didn't keep any money. I turned it over to charity, every pound.
0: So that the Duchess does not have to ask again, I shall ask on her behalf. Why did you do it, Sir Robert?
4: We have titles and lineage, but the traditions are being lost. Every day, there are those who believe they are our equals because of accumulation of wealth. I sought to redress the issue. Like Robin Hood, I took from their wealth, but distributed it to the poor.
0: Unfortunately, the tale of Robin Hood does not actually agree with your view. There is no evidence he distributed the ill-gotten gains to the poor.
4: I kept nothing for myself. There is no harm done.
3: There is great harm, Robert. Without honor, the titles have no meaning, and that, among all other things, is what you have stolen that night. I will consider this subject and address it accordingly with you later. That will be all.
4: Aunt, I...
3: That will be all.
0: Thank you for coming, gentlemen. We would like to put the matter of the Duchess's gala to rest.
2: The Duchess is concerned that should this matter be pursued to its fullest, that it will reflect unfavorably on her name. And although she owes nothing to you too, she wishes to create a bargain to close the matter for good.
6: I don't understand.
7: What is the meaning of this, Carlos?
2: The losses you incurred on the night of the gala will be reimbursed immediately by the Duchess herself. Rest assured, you will be compensated for handsomely. Preparations can be made to resolve that at once.
0: Additionally, the Duchess wishes to benefit your businesses in the years to come. Future investments can easily be made in your favor, starting this year again if an agreement is made.
6: And what is the agreement?
2: That the matter is closed without further inquiry.
7: Without the truth?
0: You may have the truth or financial security. You cannot have both.
7: What need have I of financial security at this stage?
2: All must agree, Mr. Wadhams, and not all truths need to be shared with the world. Would you not agree that is wise?
7: Are you blackmailing me, sir?
0: Not at all. But the door of truth swings both ways. One cannot be a purist in only the truths that benefit them.
7: I'm at your mercy, then.
2: You still have a choice.
6: What are you referring to, Waddams?
7: Look to your business as I will look to mine, Farnsworth. I consent to the arrangement. If I am recompensed in full, I see no reason to pursue the matter.
6: I do. I have no truths against me, and it was my home and my peace that was violated.
0: I do not disagree, Mr. Farnsworth. The agreement must be made between you both. For you alone, you must decide whether the largesse of the Duchess can benefit you and your household more than her disappointment.
7: Take the deal, Farnsworth. My contracts alone may benefit your bobbin business more than enough to compensate for the heartache.
2: Of course. The Duchess would like to extend a personal invitation to Mrs. Farnsworth for tea at a time that is convenient.
6: I know Lillian would like that, but it seems wrong.
0: What is your answer?
6: Yes, I agree.
2: Then consider the matter closed. Compensation for your losses will be arranged at once. Good evening, gentlemen, and thank you for your time.
6: And what do I owe you for your services, Mr. Druthers?
2: There is usually an honorarium.
0: Which will be waived in this case, Mr. Farnsworth. Please give our compliments to Mrs. Farnsworth.
6: I will indeed.
0: I do not like this resolution, Barnaby, but I can see no other way around it. The Duchess holds the only tangible evidence there is in the case. The false invitations, even the arrows. One fire in her fireplace, and there is nothing to present to the Yard. I am unsettled. We have brought closure, but have we brought justice?
2: Our client is satisfied with the bargain.
0: We accepted no honorarium, so we had no client. We must be satisfied with that. But there may come a time when we must choose between justice and closure for a client, and we must do that with honor, whatever the consequence.
2: We were saved from that point because Waddams and Farnsworth both accepted. If they did not, well, then the choice as to our honor and the truth would have been put to us.
0: What would you have done if they did not accept, Barnaby?
2: Here.
0: The three false invitations and Sir Robert's. Thank you, Barnaby. I think we know the answer.
2: I hope we do, Miss Thorne. I hope we do.

0: Barnaby Druthers, Robin Hood of the Gala. Written, created, and produced by J. Timothy Quirk. Starring Devin Richtmeyer and Humphrey Ralston. With Beth Steinberg, Jeff Savage, Jerry Crystal, James Myron, Alana Hunter, and A.J. Lynn. Directed by A.J. Lynn, Barnaby Druthers, Robin Hood of the Gala. Copyright 2022. Annabel Lee by Edgar Allan Poe. It was many and many a year ago in the kingdom by the sea that a maiden lived whom you may know by the name of Annabel Lee. And this maiden she lived with no other thought than to love and be loved by me. I was a child, and she was a child, in this kingdom by the sea. But we loved with a love that was more than love, I and my Annabel Lee, with a love that the winged seraphs in heaven coveted her and me. And this was the reason that, long ago, in the kingdom by the sea, a wind blew out of a cloud by night, chilling my Annabel Lee, so that her high-born kinsmen came and bore her away from me, to shut her up in the sepulchre in this kingdom by the sea. The angels, not half so happy in heaven, went envying her and me. Yes, that was the reason, as all men know, in this kingdom by the sea, that the wind came out of the cloud, chilling and killing my Annabel Lee. But our love, it was stronger by far than the love of those who were older than we, of many wiser than we, and neither the angels in heaven above nor the demons down under the sea can ever dissever my soul from the soul of the beautiful Annabel Lee. For the moon never beams without bringing me dreams of the beautiful Annabel Lee, and the stars never rise but I see the bright eyes of the beautiful Annabel Lee. And so all the night tide I lie down by the side of my darling, my life and my bride, in her sepulchre there by the sea, in her tomb by the side of the sea. Annabel Lee by Edgar Allan Poe, 1849.
1: Welcome to Possibly, where we take on huge problems like the future of our planet and break them down into small questions with unexpected answers. I'm Megan Hall. Climate change is messing with temperatures all over the world. For humans, that means more of us need air conditioning. But what about plants? What happens when the place they call home gets too hot for them to handle? Andrea Lee and Sedian Blatchford from our Possibly team have the story of one rare tree from Florida that might be happier in a new location.
2: Hi, Megan.
3: Hello.
1: So tell me about this tree.
2: Okay, I want you to imagine a short, shrubby evergreen with vibrant, spiky green leaves.
3: If you crush those leaves, they give off a strong odor. That's why some people call this tree a stinking cedar.
2: But it's most commonly known as the Florida Torreya.
1: What makes this tree special, other than that stink?
2: Experts believe it's one of the oldest trees in the world. There's even a legend that the Florida Torreya was used to build Noah's Ark.
3: And this tree is also extremely rare. There are only a few hundred left in the wild.
1: What makes it so rare?
2: Well, a lot of Florida Torreya have died because of a fungal disease. The heat in Florida is also making it hard for the tree to survive.
3: But a group of people who call themselves the Torreya Guardians are working to change that. Here's one of their members, Fred Bass.
4: Our goal, our mission is to preserve Torreya taxifolia because of its status as critically endangered. There are less than about 500 trees left in the wild because of a disease that's killing them.
2: They think the tree would be more successful in cooler parts of the U.S. That's because, according to Fred,
4: move the trees north away from their current natural range and the disease does not show itself and the trees do fine.
3: There's pretty limited research into the tree's decline or what moving it will accomplish, but so far, their project is working. The tree has managed to grow in places like Cleveland, Ohio, where Fred is, in Connecticut, and even in nearby Massachusetts.
2: If you look at the Wikipedia page for the Torreya Guardians, you can even see a picture of Fred with the tree in his front yard. He looks ecstatic as he stands next to this bulbous green and spiky tree that reaches his shoulder.
3: That's great, but are there any downsides to moving a tree like this into a completely new location? To find out, we spoke to Dov Sachs, a professor of environment and society at Brown University. He says,
5: there are a lot of really interesting ethical questions. Everything from, are we obligated to try to save species from human-induced climate change, to if we do take those actions, are we risking causing more harm?
2: He says one of the biggest concerns is
5: that if you move species north of their native range, that they might do too well and become invasive.
3: And there are a lot of science questions, too, like what kind of species are likely to become invasive, what habitats are most likely to be invaded, and how much damage do invasive species do?
2: The thing is, while scientists have been working on these questions for decades, people like Fred aren't waiting for the answers.
4: If we hadn't migrated tomatoes to Italy, what would you put on your pasta? What would the Irish do without potatoes, also native to South America?
2: Today, if you go to The Guardian's website, you can see the little saplings growing in the wild outside of their usual habitat.
3: Whether or not that helps save the species and what the consequences are for other species remains to be seen.
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9: The deed is done.
10: If the deed is done, then what have you brought before me, my dear?
9: The gold, the jewels, it's all there.
10: You have done well, Lady Rawlings. Rest assured, your jewels will reside in better hands, all except this small garnet. Place it in your purse, leave it there, and forget it even exists.
9: Yes.
10: Of course, you won't remember any of it at all, will you?
9: What do you mean?
10: Lady Rawlings, you brought me jewels. Thank you. But your jewels do not compare to the very special amethyst on the top of my cane. It's very unique because it spins. See how it spins. Look at it. Look at it. It is lovely, is it not?
9: Yes.
10: When you step outside, you will feel refreshed and remember nothing of the jewels or of me. You will only feel you have done charitable works for which you should feel proud. Go now, Lady Rawlings. Your work is done.
9: Officer?
11: Officer?
12: Excuse me, madam.
11: Madam? I am Lady Eleanor Rawlings.
12: My apologies, Your Grace. Are you lost?
11: Oh, dear, I am. I'm not quite certain how to express this, but can you tell me exactly where I am?
12: This is no place for a lady of your stature. May I call you a two-wheeler to take you home?
11: Oh, please.
12: If you don't mind my asking, what are you doing here, Lady Rawlings?
11: Charitable works. Yes, charitable works.
0: Barnaby Druthers, The Mesmer King. 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Copyright 2023. 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Starring Devin Richtmeyer and Humphrey Ralston. With Kurt Boucher, Jerry Crystal, Jandy Hanna, Alana Hunter, Jason Kulas, Kristen Moraci, Beth Steinberg. Barnaby Druthers, The Mesmer King.
13: A Lady Pemberty to see you, Mum.
8: Thank you, Mrs. Kipling. Please show her in. And we will have the Earl Grey tea today with lemon.
13: Yes, Mum.
14: Thank you for seeing me without an appointment, Miss Thorne.
8: No appointment is necessary between friends, Your Grace. Something in the tenor of your voice indicates this is not a social visit. How may I be of assistance?
14: I fear it is most embarrassing, and it must be kept in absolute secrecy. Except if you wish to involve Mr. Druthers in the inquiry, of course. That is, if you find it wise.
8: Discretion is always the watchword, Lady Pemberty. Please begin when you are most at ease.
14: I would not have believed it if I did not witness it for myself. I would have suspected the staff and handed all of them their cards. But you see, these were my mother's pearls. Would it have mattered if they were anything but my mother's pearls? He took the locket and the necklace. If he had explained...
8: Perhaps your story would be best told from the beginning, Your Grace.
14: My husband removed my mother's pearls from my jewelry box. I saw him do it. He said not a word, not knowing I was there. I don't know how he didn't see me. Wouldn't he know that I would know it was missing?
8: Lord Pemberty removed your mother's pearls, among other valuable jewels, from the jewelry box and failed to return them. I trust you asked him about it?
14: Oh, I cautiously mentioned to him that I was looking for my mother's pearls. He seemed uninterested. He is generally uninterested in my things, which makes the matter all the more perplexing. When I told him I could not locate the pearls or the other jewels, he demanded an inquiry to be made, tacitly blaming one of the servants. He seemed pleased when I said I would acquire your services. Now I'm in a predicament, as I know that no servant took the pearls he did. Why, my locket is in his jacket pocket to this day.
8: Lady Pemberty, because of the delicate nature of the assignment, it might be best to ask Barnaby Druthers for his assistance. He has a rapport with your husband that may prove beneficial.
14: So then you are taking the case. You will help me, Miss Thorne?
8: Always, Lady Pemberty, always.
15: So we already know who did it. That'll save a bit of time in the investigation, eh, Miss Thorne?
8: But we don't know the why in this equation.
15: At least Lady Pemberty has acted with discretion in this regard. It's not like the Babington case in the papers. The Mid-Morning Chronicle has a series about it.
8: Enlighten me.
15: Nothing to it, really. Richard Babington was caught red-handed stealing property from his cousin's house. A cousin doesn't receive the same fealty or protection as a husband, does he?
8: What property was he stealing?
15: I believe it was jewelry as well. Anyway, he still had them in his pocket when the constable arrived. He didn't have much of a defense either. Said he didn't know why the jewels were there. He attempted to claim someone put them there. But there were many witnesses who saw that he was the person who put them there.
8: Remarkable. And curious.
15: We must hope that Pemberty's only defense is a Babington defense.
16: I don't know which one of the help is the guilty party, but if you locate them, our house will be the better for it.
17: You suspect your staff of taking your wife's jewels?
16: There is no other possible explanation.
15: We like to conduct a thorough investigation, as you recalled, Lord Pemberty.
16: Thorough, indeed.
15: So perhaps we'll start at the top and move down the line, with your permission, Your Grace.
16: What do you mean?
15: I suppose we should ask whether you took the jewels. For perfectly reasonable reasons, of course, as one might, but it would be helpful to know at the start if that was the case.
16: Preposterous. This is beneath you, Druthers, and I do not find it amusing at all.
17: So the answer is no?
16: Absolutely not. I resent the implication entirely.
15: With Your Grace's permission, I wonder if you might indulge us by showing us the contents of your pockets.
16: How dare you, sir?
17: Lord Pemberty, we do not wish to embarrass you in any way. We want to be of assistance, and the request will lead to a swift and satisfactory conclusion to the matter.
14: Please, Charles.
16: By thunder, after this evening, you will never darken my door again with your nonsense, Druthers.
14: My locket?
16: Where? Oh, yes, there it is on the table. Wonderful. Still, we must find out which member of the staff took it and placed it there.
15: Your Grace, you yourself just placed it there from your pocket.
16: Preposterous. I did no such thing.
17: Then how did they appear on the table next to you?
16: I do not know. Did you do it, Druthers?
15: I did not. I remained seated throughout the discussion.
16: You're some kind of magician, Druthers.
17: Would that it were so.
16: Magic. Too much magic nowadays.
15: You are a believer of magic, Your Grace.
16: I've seen things, Druthers.
14: And what of my mother's pearls?
16: They're wherever you put it. I don't have it. I never had them. If they somehow materialized on this desk, it would be the same magic. I've nothing further to say except there's too much magic about. This event has been most stressful. I shall call my man to see you out.
14: I shall see them out, dear. Thank you for coming. I still don't understand why this happened. Well, it's over, isn't it? Although it isn't. Not really, for I don't have my mother's pearls.
17: Without additional information from Lord Pemberty as to what he did with them, the road to resolution will be challenging. In truth, I'm not sure he could provide the answer. If it is any consolation, Lady Pemberty, it does not appear that he was telling any untruths to us. In my judgment, he appeared perplexed to his own actions. I know of a doctor who is most discreet, who could visit and share some advice.
14: My husband will blame all his ailments on magic. He has had nothing but magic on his mind since the party.
15: What party?
14: Lord Rawlings of Bexleyheath hosts parties from time to time. Sometimes there's music and dancing. At other times, there's entertainment. We saw Midsummer Night's Dream there last spring. Well, a few weeks ago, we saw the magicians. I don't care for that sort of thing.
17: I am acquainted with Lady Rawlings. I will pay her a visit and discreetly inquire into the events at the party, although there may be no connection with the events here.
15: And I can investigate the shops. I can start with Bovington's. If the pearls were sold there, I will retrieve them.
11: Harper Thorn, it has been too long since you visited Bexleyheath. Next gala, we will ensure you are on the guest list. Of that, you can be certain.
17: Thank you kindly, Lady Rawlings. The Rawlings parties are held in high regard. They are as renowned as the Duchess's annual gala.
11: You are too kind. Still, our parties host unique entertainments that the Duchess's gala cannot hope to provide, like the magicians. I am sure you have heard.
17: There is nothing but talk of it, but I would love to hear more from you, if you would indulge me.
11: There was an illusionist. Oh, marvellous fun. His assistant rose into the air. Extraordinary. I don't know why I am forgetting his name. I should know. Strange. I would ask, well, I suppose I would have asked Babington if he had recalled the name, but he is no longer in service.
17: Babington?
11: Our butler. He was in our service for years, but he was discovered to be a thief. Just last week, in fact. I trust you will keep that information between us. We do not want our name associated with his actions. As a matter of fact, I have been able to find some of my things as well. No doubt it was the cause.
17: You are missing jewels?
11: Yes, my jewels. You have understood my meaning, my dear.
17: You've lost jewels in the weeks following the party, and your man Babington was identified as a thief. But he was in the arms of the law last week, is that not so?
11: What on earth is the meaning of this inquiry?
17: Forgive me, of course. I am simply speaking my thoughts when often I am conversing with my friend in a collegial manner. I wonder if you would indulge me in a bit of magic.
11: Harper Thorne, a magician? How amusing!
17: I am gratified you believe it to be so. Granted, this attempt may not produce any results, but I am curious. Would you be so kind as to bring forth your coat and purse?
11: Molly, please bring my coat and purse.
18: Yes, ma'am.
11: What magic do you hope to conduct?
17: We shall see if any magic is done here today.
11: Here we are. Thank you, Molly.
17: Please empty your pockets onto the table.
11: There is nothing in the pockets. Are you to produce something in them?
17: And your purse? Would you indulge me?
11: My dear Miss Thorne, I am shocked. If it were anyone else. But then there is history between us, yes? So I trust in your judgment. Here.
17: Lady Rawlings, you mentioned you lost jewels. Is that garnet on the table a jewel you have lost?
11: My dear, you are magic. Yes, I was certain it was lost to Babington.
17: I fear it is not magic, but a deduction. Lady Rawlings, if you would indulge me further still, I require your party's guest list, and more importantly, the name of the magician or magicians you hired.
11: I wish I could recall the name. Molly, do you recall the name of the illusionist for the party?
18: Yes, ma'am. Not an illusionist, a mesmerist. He called himself Jonathan Fox, the Mesmer King.
11: That's correct. Silly of me. I don't know why I didn't remember.
15: Bovington's had no jewellery that matched the description of the stolen goods, but Volope's on the east and displayed pearls. They may have been Lady Pemberty's, but it is unlikely there is proof. Valpole's was unable to provide information about the seller.
17: Intriguing. Lady Rawlings provided information about the mesmerist. Or rather, while at Lady Rawlings' estate, I acquired information about the mesmerist by her staff. Lady Rawlings' memory lacks clarity.
15: That appears to be a connecting thread to this case.
17: When the web of intrigue has been spun, we must pull the thread until the truth unravels before us.
15: Jonathan Fox, the Mesmer King. If he has the powers to hypnotize victims into committing crimes and forgetting about them, he will be a difficult criminal to stop.
17: We shall have to create a web of our own. It has been a while since Mrs. Druthers hosted a party of her own, yes?
15: If by it has been a while you mean never, then I see your meaning. Hosting a party at home is not possible. Mother would certainly not approve.
17: Then the party must be held at Golden Hour. Mrs. Kipling will not be pleased either, but she will oblige. However, I must insist that the promise of the contents from the Druthers jewellery box must be the temptation, the bait to catch our quarry.
15: And while the invitations are being sent, I will personally invite a very special guest, Inspector Gregson.
14: May I help you, sir?
10: I have been invited to perform here. May I enter?
14: There must be some mistake, sir. My mistress's party is not until the 22nd.
10: Yes, I know. But I'd like to review the stage where I will perform. In this case, the parlour where I will perform. It would not be too much of an imposition for a quick inspection, would it? May I enter?
14: Come in.
10: I understand your mistress is a Miss Harper Thorne.
14: Yes, sir.
10: She's not here at the moment, is she? Otherwise, you would have told her that company has arrived. Will she return soon?
14: Miss Thorne's schedule is her own to keep.
10: You're protective of your mistress. Miss Thorne is wise to keep you in her service.
14: This
13: is the parlour where you are to perform. Will that be everything you require, sir?
10: Interesting. Such a small venue. Your mistress's written request for my performance stressed that there will be an appreciative as well as an affluent and influential audience in attendance, which is interesting. Almost as interesting as the claim that she received a recommendation from Lady Rawling. I wonder why she would write that.
13: I couldn't sigh, sir.
10: It would presuppose Lady Rawlings recalled me and my performance, yes?
13: I suppose, sir. That be everything, sir.
10: Not quite. Almost. If I were to stay longer, I would have asked you to take my coat and cane. This cane here. Do you like it?
13: It is a fine cane, sir.
10: Yes, it is, isn't it? Especially the handle, which is made of a rare amethyst, which shines when it hits the light. Just so.
13: It does, sir.
10: It's very unique because it spins. See how it spins? Look at it. Look at it. It is lovely, is it not?
13: Yes.
10: You may feel at ease and calm. What is your name?
13: It is Kipling.
10: Remember, you are safe and among friends, Mrs. Kipling. You can trust me. You do trust me, don't you?
13: Yes.
10: Beryl, I want you to tell me everything you can about your mistress Harper Thorne and why she would ask me to perform. Thank you for your time. You've been most helpful.
13: Yes, sir.
10: After I depart, when the door closes, you will recall nothing of what transpired here today. You will be refreshed and go about your day.
17: Oh, Mrs. Kipling, I am so very sorry to have put you through that.
13: I wouldn't have fallen victim to that rascal, nohow. But I did not look at the cane all the same, just as you told me.
17: When you were mentally prepared, it fortified you against his practice. It is my understanding that trickery of the mind does require some level of acceptance to the practice, even for amusement. Are you certain you are unaffected?
13: Oh, right as rain, Mum. How did you know he would come here, though?
17: I didn't, but one must be prepared for the unexpected when the unexplained threatens your door. And he represents a most dangerous threat indeed. Send a wire to Barnaby. Ask him to come at once. We have much to discuss.
10: Ladies and gentlemen, it is my pleasure to invite you to experience the unusual and the macabre. For you may call me the Mesmer King, and I am here to amaze. I thank Miss Harper Thorne for the kind invitation. And do we have Barnaby Druthers in the audience? Why, yes, indeed, Mr. Druthers. Please come up and join me, if you would be so kind.
15: I would be delighted. I have not prepared a speech, however. I am happy to entertain.
10: I am certain you would entertain, Mr. Druthers. But first, could you hold my cane? Careful to mind the amethyst. It is lovely, is it not?
15: Yes. I think it...
10: Sleep.
17: Oh,
10: wow. Oh, that is nothing, I assure you. Mr. Druthers is very happy because he's about to read the newspaper. His favorite newspaper. And when he does, he will laugh at a particularly funny story. 3, 2, 1.
17: Inspector Gregson, I appreciate you attended the party, but it appears the Mesmer King did not commit any crime or convince someone within his power to commit one.
12: Perhaps he suspected a trap.
17: Possibly. Or possibly I have missed something in his presentation. We should ask Barnaby.
13: Mr. Drubbers is gone, ma'am.
17: Barnaby left already, without discussing the night's events or at least saying goodbye. That is not at all like him.
12: He was put under the power of the Mesmer King during the show.
17: Inspector, you are correct. And if something has gone wrong, then we must follow him to ensure his safety.
12: And if, as you say, there are victims who are convinced to steal jewellery, we may catch the perpetrator in the act of receiving stolen goods.
17: Mrs. Kipling, have you been affected by the Mesmer King at Golden Hour tonight?
13: Oh, only that I have to set the parlour to rights, mum.
17: How long has Barnaby been inside his house?
12: It appears he has been in the building for a half hour. It is possible he was not affected by the Mesmer King at all. If we knock on the door, we could see for ourselves if he is well.
17: No, we must wait a little longer. I believe strange events are still afoot on this night.
12: There! Look! He's stepping outside!
17: He's holding a bag.
12: Would he have taken Mrs. Druthers' jewels?
17: Mother would certainly not approve. He's entering a cab.
12: Meadows, follow the cab wherever it goes.
15: The deed is done.
10: If the deed is done, then what have you brought before me, my good man?
15: The gold, the jewels, it's all there.
10: You have done well, Mr. Druthers. Rest assured, your mother's jewels will reside in better hands.
12: They will reside with Mrs. Druthers, and you will be in the hands of justice, Mesmer King.
10: So it was a trap. Well done, Miss Thorne. I will know better next time. Allow me to get my cane, and I'll join you, Inspector.
17: The cane with the amethyst handle will be brought to the yard separately.
12: None of your tricks now. Your mesmerizing is over.
10: We shall have to discuss that on the ride to the yard, Inspector.
17: Barnaby, are you well?
15: What's going on?
17: Put the jewels back in the bag and return them to your mother.
15: Jewels? My word! How did they get here?
17: It is quite a story. We will have time to discuss it later. Be careful with your captive, Inspector.
12: We have nothing to fear now. The Mesmer King has been captured.
15: I don't see why we must return the cane to the villain.
17: We are not returning it to him, but we are bringing it separately to the yard for evidence.
15: Ah, there's Gregson. Inspector, we have something for you.
12: Brothers, Miss Thorne, what are you doing here?
15: What do you mean? We have the cane. Mesmer King's cane.
12: The Mesmer King? Who is that now? What's going on?
17: Inspector Gregson, is the Mesmer King in your care?
12: What do you mean? Who is that?
17: The Mesmer King is gone.
15: So he didn't require his cane to mesmerize victims. Inspector Gregson fell prey to the mental trickery, and the Mesmer King escaped.
17: He is a dangerous foe. We must now be ever vigilant, for he will undoubtedly return. He was caught before. He can be caught again and brought to justice.
15: That is, if anyone can still remember he exists.
0: Barnaby Druthers, The Mesmer King. 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Starring Devin Richtmeyer and Humphrey Ralston. With Kurt Boucher, Jerry Crystal, Jandy Hanna, Ilana Hunter, Jason Kulas, Kristen Moraci, and Beth Steinberg. Barnaby Druthers, The Mesmer King. Thank you. 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Lynn. Music by Bob Eccleston. Starring Devin Richtmeyer and Humphrey Ralston. With Paul Sterrybrat, Jack Sheedy, Nicole Boucher, Beth Steinberg, Jandy Hanna, Kurt Boucher, J. Timothy Quirk, and Tyler White as Jonathan Graves. Barnaby Druthers, Sin's Reward. Copyright 2022.
13: This is a work of fiction. Any similarity between any situation and any person, living or dead, is completely coincidental.
19: Where is Sin's Reward? Where is it?
20: Sir, you're not allowed to burst in here without an appointment.
19: You're Adamson, aren't you? I sent my work to Henry Babcock. Mr. Babcock! I must have a word at once.
21: Don't come in. One moment. All right, Daniel. Who is it?
20: I believe the uninvited guest is Jonathan Graves, the young American writer you've been coddling all this time. This is too much, Henry.
21: Eccentric though he may be, his words pay the bills, Daniel. Let him in.
19: Mr. Babcock, please, sir. A word, just a word.
21: Calm yourself, Graves. As you can see, I'm very busy, but...
19: Did you receive my story, Sin's Reward?
21: Yes, I'm sure we did. Yes. Yes, of course.
19: Where is it? You haven't read it, and I must have it returned at once.
21: Of all the impertinence, a young author asserts his story wasn't read and wants it returned. The very idea.
19: My story wasn't read. I'm sure of it. So return it to me, I beg you.
21: Did you luck into a better deal with another publisher? Have you forgotten our deal?
19: I'm a poor dealmaker. I grant you that.
21: Adamson and Babcock made you who you are today. Jonathan Graves, the new Poe. Who else bestowed that title upon you?
19: I agree. I owe you much.
21: Granted, you have lived up to the title. What macabre horrors you conjure onto the page! I don't know how you found our company to start submitting to, but we have made an effective team, and you have been paid handsomely. Isn't that right, Mr. Adamson?
20: Most handsomely. We can barely afford you, given how much you submit.
21: You write so many stories, Graves. I don't know how you do it.
19: My muse demands much of me. But please, do not publish this last one, Sin's Reward. Don't read it. Not a word. Just return it.
21: We may need it. You know our difficulties competing against Harmsworth halfpenny periodicals. He's on some damn crusade to put penny dreadfuls out of business. Something about moral turpitude. Madness.
20: I've told you we should diversify our line of periodicals, Henry.
21: This is not the time, Daniel.
19: Sirs, if you please. The only thing that matters is Sin's Reward.
20: Mr. Graves, your conduct is most unbecoming. I must ask you to leave. At once.
19: Do you have it?
21: You've said your piece, Graves. Now let me say mine. We shall give what you say some thought, and you will receive our response via the post, either your story returned, or your fee for a published work. Good day to you. We are very busy.
19: What?
20: Out you go. Good day, Graves.
19: Don't print it. Don't read it. If you won't give it to me, then burn it. Burn it. Burn it.
21: Old fellow. All writers are a little peculiar, but Graves is...
20: American! And most disturbing, Henry.
21: Do you recall the story to which he was referring?
20: It happens to be on my desk. I have not reviewed it yet, but...
21: I'll take it.
20: If you like, I can review it now. I don't mind.
21: Hand it over, Daniel. The Gazette is still mine. You haven't removed me yet.

Henry, it's late. Henry? What's in your glass, Henry? Eleanor would be so disappointed. You make her worry so. Ah, here is Sin's Reward. I'll read it tonight and give you my thoughts in the morning. Good night, Henry.

0: You seem ill at ease, Barnaby.
1: Do you remember the publisher whose body was found on Paternoster Row a few nights back?
0: Charles Adamson of Adamson and Babcock Publishing. Did you know the man?
1: No, but the details are quite grisly. Very disturbing. You know, they never caught the Ripper.
0: Jack the Ripper's victims were women and in the Whitechapel area. What is the connection with this case?
1: None. Except when one great injustice goes unpunished, others may find evil inspiration. Something about the barbarity of the assault makes one believe the perpetrator may not stop at this one killing. The person or persons who committed this fiendish act must be stopped.
0: Meaning we should stop them. Has anyone hired us for that cause?
1: I shall pay the honorarium myself if business requires it.
0: Then we shall have the great Barnaby Druthers as our client.
1: Indeed. I took the liberty of speaking with our friend Inspector Gregson this morning. He provided me with Henry Babcock's address, and he believes we may have an opportunity for a word or two with Inspector Fields this afternoon.
0: When the web of intrigue is spun, we must pull the first thread to unlock the mystery. We shall begin our investigation by paying a call upon Henry Babcock.
2: Can I help you?
1: Good day to you, madam. I trust you are the lady of the house?
2: Eleanor Babcock?
1: How do you do? This is Harper Thorne. My name is Barnaby Druthers. Perhaps you've heard of me.
2: I'm sorry, I can't say I have, but don't take it to heart. I admit, I have not felt myself recently.
0: We are here for a quick word with your husband.
3: Who is it, Eleanor?
2: A Mr. Druthers to see you, Henry. This way to the sitting room.
3: Who are they?
2: They asked for you by name, Henry. What did you expect? I'm trying.
3: I know. This is a stressful time. I will meet with them and ask them to go away. I'm Henry Babcock.
0: This is Barnaby Druthers, the private investigator.
1: You may have heard of the case of the Five Buttons.
2: Private investigator? You must be here because of Daniel Adamson. Oh, Henry.
3: Perhaps you should do your knitting in the study.
2: I cannot find the needles.
3: I'll find them for you.
2: Excuse me, won't you?
3: She's been disturbed since the news about Adamson.
1: We are conducting a private inquiry into that very occurrence.
3: The yacht is at work on that, I'm sure.
1: He was murdered near your office on Paternoster Row. May we assume he was on his way home from work?
3: An appropriate assumption.
0: Was he worried or alarmed before leaving?
3: Earlier in the day, we were both a little disturbed. An American writer came to our office and made something of a scene. He wanted his story submission back. Adamson showed him the door. I did share this with Inspector Fields, of course.
0: A writer demands his work returned. Is that common?
3: Not at all. Never been done. Jonathan Graves, the new Poe, author of stories most macabre.
1: Macabre? As in grisly stories?
3: Ghastly visions, but readers love it, and Graves feeds them a steady diet. The Gazette is still profitable in these difficult times.
1: Did the writer ever receive his story back?
3: We did not give it to him. I'm not quite certain where the story is, but I'm sure it will be found.
1: This American writer was in your office. Is he staying in London?
3: I'll get you the address. Pardon me one moment.
0: Barnaby, when we receive the author's address, I'll visit with the young author and you visit with Inspector Fields.
1: Or I'll visit with the young author and you can visit Inspector Fields.
0: I can think of 7 reasons why it's better my way.
1: I can only think of 3.
4: Can I help you?
0: It is my understanding Jonathan Graves lives here.
4: He's not here now.
0: As I expected. I was advised on good authority I should wait inside until he arrives.
4: I don't want no trouble.
0: My name is Harper Thorne. I am here at the request of the Barnaby Druthers. I'm sure you've read of him. He's been favorably discussed in the papers.
4: Don't read no papers.
0: Of course not. Who has time? What with the work we're doing, am I correct, Mrs.?
4: Mrs. Bunting.

0: Yes, Mrs. Bunting. I admire your seriousness and good judgment to be cautious in all things. We would expect nothing less than Her Majesty's kingdom.
1: Well, he's not here.
0: Yes, indeed. Mr. Graves is not here, but he would wish for me to wait inside. We have important business to discuss.
1: I'm not exactly...
0: I assure you, there can be no strange business if I sit in a comfortable chair inside your most charitable home than on the stoop for all to see. Would you agree?
1: Come in. Mind the step.
2: Inspector Fields, you have a visitor by the name of Dithers.
3: Druthers. Barnaby Druthers. I conduct private inquiries.
4: Private inquiries? What do you think, Officer Carlton? Do we need any interlopers on an open investigation?
2: No, we don't, Inspector.
4: See, Dithers? Sorry you wasted your time coming, but we don't require interlopers or your services here.
3: Inspector Fields, it is never a waste opportunity to visit the Yard. I have many friends here. I believe Inspector Gregson vouched for me.
4: Carlton, is this Gregson's case now?
2: No, Inspector. It is most assuredly is not.
3: But if I could offer some assistance, I have been known to be of service. Perhaps you've heard of the case of the Five Buttons.
4: Well, that's the problem now, isn't it? We don't need gadflies thinking they can do the work of good men on the force. Do you want to put Officer Carlton out of a job?
3: I would never think I could do what you do. Heaven forbid. Allow me to reassure you that the papers will never know of my involvement. That is not my interest here. I do believe I may be able to rustle the proverbial bushes to let the bad pheasants fly out to the open for to be dealt with by your keen eye in action, Inspector Fields. You have my word on this as a gentleman.
4: Officer Carlton, I'm sorry you wasted your time today. Please go back to your desk while I escort Mr. Dithers out.
2: Yes, Inspector.
4: Let me be perfectly clear. If you find out anything, you are to tell me first. Is that understood?
3: Of course, Inspector.
4: What do you want to know?
3: The murdered man was Adamson of Adamson and Babcock Publishing. Was he carrying anything with him when he was attacked? A short story, perhaps?
4: An umbrella.
3: No short story?
4: An umbrella. Will that be all?
3: What was the murder weapon?
4: A sharp, thin object was used to stab him repeatedly. Good day, Mr. Dithers.
5: Who are you? What are you doing here? Miss Bunting?
0: My name is Harper Thorne. I work with Barnaby Druthers, the private investigator.
5: You must leave at once. At once!
0: I understand you are an accomplished author. You submit your work to Adamson and Babcock's Gazette.
5: Yes, but I'm afraid I don't know anything about Mr. Adamson's murder.
0: I didn't mention Mr. Adamson's murder.
5: He was murdered. It was in the papers. There's no earthly reason for you to be here except for that. I have spoken to the authorities already, and I have nothing further to say to you or anyone else. Miss Bunting!
0: I understand you visited your publisher the very night Mr. Adamson was murdered. Can you provide more insight into that event?
1: What's all this?
5: I was very clear, Miss Bunting. I demand privacy. You have let a stranger into my living quarters. This is unacceptable.
1: Many things are unacceptable with you, Mr. Graves. The moaning and yelling here every night could wake the dead.
0: Every night?
1: All this week.
5: I do not wish to discuss any of this further with either of you. Please leave, Miss Thorne. I have nothing to say to you.
0: I will leave, Mr. Graves, but consider this. If you are looking to retrieve the missing short story, it would seem you'd wish to utilize the free services of a private investigator. Barnaby Druthers' card is on your table.
3: Stonewall, eh, Miss Thorne? I hardly fare better at the Yard. Inspector Fields was less than thrilled by my interest. Adamson was killed by a sharp, narrow instrument of death, and he did not have the story with him. Did you glean any insight at the author's abode?
0: He enjoys absinthe, possibly to excess. He appears to be a prolific writer. The top of his desk was barely perceivable at first glance due to the copious papers atop it. There are no indicators of any close friends or family, so he appears isolated in a room with an addictive substance and his imagination. His landlady complained he made sound all night for all week. That may provide him with an alibi.
3: You didn't happen to find any sharp, thin instruments of death by any chance?
0: Nothing. He had few personal effects, except for those that assisted with his writing and his drinking.
3: Curious.
0: My mind goes back to our visit at the Babcock residence. Did you notice anything in particular that was unusual?
3: I did not really take any interest in the decor. Perhaps I should have?
0: Nothing like that. I was thinking that someone in Henry Babcock's position would have had a house servant of some sort, yet Eleanor Babcock came to the door.
3: Perhaps the world of publishing is not as lucrative as one might hope. I'll have to remember that when I publish my memoir. I wonder whom it could be at this hour.
0: If I understand the man correctly, it should be our young author.
3: Indeed.
6: There is a Mr. Jonathan Grives to see you, ma'am.
0: Indeed. Thank you, Mrs. Kipling. Send him in, please.
5: I'm here because you referenced services that might assist me getting my story back.
0: Barnaby, this is Jonathan Graves, an American writer in London whose work is featured prominently in the Adamson and Babcock Gazette. How may we help you, Mr. Graves?
5: To find my story sends reward before more harm is done.
3: Perhaps it would be best if you would start at the beginning, so we may understand fully your dilemma.
5: The trouble with being a writer is that your world can vanish, turn to dust overnight. One minute you have ideas, and then the next, they vanish. And you have nothing. You do not understand despair until you have contemplated the fear of an empty page.
0: You must be very knowledgeable about the subject of fear, given that your stories live in the world of the macabre.
5: I used to believe the scariest thing for a writer was an empty page. I know better now. Have you read Faust?
0: The Tragedy by Johann Wolfgang von Goethe.
3: I prefer Marlowe.
5: All it takes is one moment where the man sees his Mephistopheles and accepts an unholy bargain. His muse exacts a terrible price.
3: An allegory, surely.
5: Or a pact. 24 stories for my soul, since reward is my 24th.
3: If I recall my Marlowe, the reward of sin is death.
0: If we could clarify your meaning, to whom do you owe your soul, Mr. Graves?
5: My Mephistopheles. Each story held a power, but this last story was the capstone of a terrible curse. My 24th story was sin's reward, death.
3: This Mephistopheles, this is some sort of apparition? Appears in a mirror, that sort of thing?
5: No, no, he's quite real. Do you think I am mad?
0: We simply wish to clarify details about this unusual occurrence.
5: I attended the masquerade ball at the beginning of the year. It was there when I met Mephistopheles. He wore a mask, a knitted black cape, and spoke softly, promising inspiration, demanding I send the work to Adamson and Babcock. I accepted the bargain, and I knew his words rang true. Inspiration flowed through me from that moment forward. I could not stop the words from finding their place on the page. But he said in the end, it was only death, but I would reach immortality through my words.
0: Who was the last person to hold your story?
5: It was either Mr. Adamson or Mr. Babcock. I can only assume it was Adamson.
3: They say he did not have the story upon him at the time of the murder.
5: Then it has completed its evil purpose, and I am to blame.
0: You admit to killing Daniel Adamson?
5: Not with deeds, but with my words. My curse found the victim in the one who read my story. I am sure of it.
3: Do you have any sharp implements of impaling at home? Long, thin knives, perchance?
5: No. No, I didn't physically kill him. Why would I do that?
3: For the return of your story.
5: I wish the return of my story to prevent death, but Mephistopheles found a victim all the same. I did not create the physical wound.
0: Why did you stress the word thin, Barnaby?
3: Inspector Fields stressed the word. I am not entirely sure why. Aren't knives rather flat as they are?
0: Perhaps he meant narrow. Something strong and sharp, but narrow.
5: The pen is mightier than a sword.
0: Thank you, Mr. Graves. We will do everything in our power to locate your story, but we must first locate the killer of Daniel Adamson, and the two are not one and the same.
4: I hope you have a good explanation for this, Dithers.
3: I do, Inspector Fields. Miss Harper Thorne has a theory based on evidence. The sensible decision is to listen.
0: Thank you for coming, Inspector Fields.
4: You've been here before, you know. Isn't that right, Officer Carlton?
2: Right you are, Inspector. We're wasting our time as I see it.
0: When you were here earlier, you were searching for information and not necessarily an object. Now you will be searching for both.
4: Scotland Yard, open up.
7: Inspector, what are you doing at my office and at this hour?
4: Evening, Mr. Babcock. You remember me and my men, and oh yes, these two citizens with no authority.
7: I was about to lock up.
4: This won't be a moment. Thank you for your cooperation and patience.
2: Knitting needles, Inspector.
0: Long, narrow, and sharp.
2: Clean. Looks like they've been wiped clean.
7: Yes, my wife was looking for those. There's no law against knitting needles, is there?
4: She was knitting here in your office?
7: What is that, a concern of the yard?
3: Inspector, perhaps the needles are wiped, but these pages are not. There, in the drawer. If I'm not much mistaken, that is a short story by American writer named Graves called Sin's Reward.
2: Druthers is right. Inspector, there's blood on these pages.
4: We know whose blood that is, don't we, Babcock?
7: I didn't get a chance to read it.
4: You're coming with us, Mr. Babcock.
7: Miss Thorne, you'll send a message to my wife, Eleanor, won't you? Tell her I have some business to attend to and won't be returning tonight. She worries so.
4: If I read about this in the papers tomorrow morning...
3: It would only be because you have called them yourself after solving the case. I wouldn't know how else they would know. We wouldn't be involved. We were never here.
4: That's what I thought, Druthers.
0: Well, Barnaby, Inspector Fields has made the news this morning. It appears he has solved the murder of Daniel Adamson.
3: And not one word of yours truly.
0: Now you know how I feel.
3: Yes, but that is a matter of your personal choice, Miss Thorne. I would hate to make it a habit for myself. At least Inspector Fields finally called me Druthers.
0: What name was he using before?
3: I do not recall.
6: The young American, Jonathan Grives, is here to see you, Mum.
0: Send him in, won't you, Mrs. Kipling? Thank you.
5: My story. Have you found it?
0: It was found, and now it is in the hands of Scotland Yard.
3: Which we note is not a publishing company. Your fears of having it published should be put at ease.
5: The curse of Sin's Reward still occurred. It brought death.
0: That can hardly be your responsibility, Mr. Graves. But the foul deed being done, your own part in this tragedy is now concluded.
3: Unless you expect any further visits from your Mephistopheles, and my personal recommendation is to not receive his calls.
0: Have you seen or heard from that party since your encounter at the masquerade?
5: No, but if I ever hear that soft, raspy voice again, I will run the other way.
0: Soft, raspy voice.
3: And you mentioned earlier that Mephistopheles wore a knitted cape, did you not?
5: Yes. Why?
3: Perhaps your Mephistopheles was curing their boredom. Or helping her husband's struggling business.
5: Her husband's struggling business.
0: Beware those who claim supernatural origins, for they often have all too human intentions and find they naturally reap unkind rewards in the end.
8: Barnaby Druthers, Sin's Reward. 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Lynn. Music by Bob Eccleston. Starring Devin Richtmeyer and Humphrey Ralston. with Paul Sterrybrat, Jack Sheedy, Nicole Boucher, Beth Steinberg, Jandy Hanna, Kurt Boucher, J. Timothy Quirk, and Tyler White as Jonathan Graves. 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Copyright 2022. 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
1: Hello, everyone. I'm Captain Sean Hughes with the Ventura City Fire Department. We wanted to take a few minutes to remind everyone of the importance of having a backpack emergency go kit. As we continue to practice social distancing, this would be a great opportunity for you and your family to take this time to have a home scavenger hunt to see how many of the items on the list you can find. The first thing you will need is a backpack. If you don't have one, for now, a duffel bag or even a reusable grocery bag will work. Ideally, everyone in the family should have a change of clothes in the bag, and you may want to include a jacket. Next up, a blanket may come in handy depending on what the situation is. You should plan on having a couple of bottles of water, some protein bars or granola bars, a rain poncho, and a zipper bag to keep things dry. A first aid kit is important, and make sure you have band-aids and antibiotic ointment, a pack of tissues, and comfort items for those little ones in your life, such as a teddy bear or maybe a replacement pacifier depending on their age. A multifunction tool, a cell phone charger, dollars and change, basic toiletries such as a toothbrush, toothpaste, hairbrush, travel shampoo, and soap. Don't forget a supply of those needed medications, and lastly, a small notebook. You may be asking, what do you need this notebook for? Please take the time to write down all important people and phone numbers in case of separation in an emergency. This information could be invaluable. Don't forget to list those alternate contact numbers such as work. Likely you didn't find everything you needed on this list, and that's okay. Make a shopping list when it is safe to shop as a family. Make it a family outing to finish getting the remaining items that you need. And lastly, make sure everyone in the family knows where to locate the emergency go kit. Make sure you remember to wash those hands, eat well and exercise, get some sunshine, stay healthy and safe, and your Ventura firefighters will see you real soon.
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3: On the show today, we are taking a trip back in time to look at radio in the 1940s and 1950s. During this post-war period, women's roles were shifting in the workplace and in popular media. Television also arrived on the scene, bringing with it some but not all of the programming that people knew and loved from radio. Battles were also brewing over radio content, including violence, sex, and portrayals of family life. Our guest today, scholar Catherine Martin, has been poring over FCC complaint letters from this period and is here to explain what all the fuss was about. She is visiting assistant professor in media studies in Denison University's Department of Communication. Catherine, thanks so much for joining us today on Radio Survivor.
6: Thanks for having me. I mean, I always like to talk about the FCC complaint letters. They're amazing.
3: It's always a hot topic.
6: Yeah. I haven't read any more recent ones, but the 1950s are just chef's kiss.
3: I know, and we can't wait to dive in to that. And you know, to start off, we were thinking that, you know, by today's standards, the radio programs of the immediate post-war period might seem quaint and tame. So what did people find objectionable about radio during that time period?
6: I mean, I'll say in their defense, a lot of them were quaint and tame, but when you got to like the husband-wife crime shows like Mr. and Mrs. North or The Thin Man, which is obviously based on the movie The Thin Man, they got kind of raunchy. Like at the end, there's always this kind of coming together part where the husband and wife flirt, basically intimate in often not in not too subtle terms that they're about to go get it on. So there was some sex content on radio, and especially in radio crime dramas. I think that they sex and went along with a bad girl persona to the degree where NBC censorship their standards and practices department, continuity acceptance, sorry, that's the name of the department. They actually chastised someone, I think it was Molly Mystery Theater, for just having a bad girl be bad by having her be sexy by saying, you know, sex is not enough to just make her bad. Just because she's overtly sexy doesn't mean she's automatically bad. Go back, do a little bit more work. So that's a little digression, just to say that, you know, even by today's standards, there could be some pretty racy stuff on radio that we just have forgotten about, because that's not the stuff that gets preserved. A lot of the stuff that gets preserved is much more family friendly. But it's still out there. Anyway, sidebar. A lot of what these complaint letters are focusing on is sexuality. They're focusing on risque humor, but they're also focusing on things like race mixing, and also on either through music or through people going into urban spaces. As Jennifer Stover has pointed out in her book, The Sonic Color Line, urban was already a signifier for black in this period. It's not just today. So they would object to race mixing. They would object to...
5: We should define race mixing, because I'm sure... older audiences or certain audiences know exactly what you mean, but I mean, what is the complaint race mixing referring to?
6: Well, in the post-war period, especially, and during World War II, we were in an interesting period when it came to race in the United States, because the government is really promoting this interracial ideal where America is the land of the free. It's part of our fight with the Nazis. Everyone's included. But at the same time, white supremacy was really the name of the law of the land. So most states still banned miscegenation. I don't have the accurate numbers, but it wasn't until Loving versus Virginia that state-specific bans on interracial marriage were completely struck down. There are not very many black voices on radio. Amos and Andy is the most famous quote unquote black show on radio and early TV. And until it moved to TV, it was white actors playing the black characters. So any character that wasn't white, it was somehow seen as lesser than, stereotyped, probably nefarious, right, in some way.
5: And I mean, race mixing, does that literally mean white people talking to black people in a room?
6: It could. This one of my favorite, and I put that in massive scare quotes, one of the worst FCC letters I've ever seen was someone writing from the South, but there were also people in the North who felt this way, writing from the South the FCC complaining about some variety show where a white woman had hugged a black child. And I will never forget, it's the words were, I'm almost exactly quoting here, you know, it's offensive to the feelings of white people to show a white woman hugging a black child on television in the early 50s. So, I mean, some people were very talking to people of other races, having relationships with people of other races, but there was still a very large part of the country that was very against it. And that was part of the impetus behind white flight to the suburbs. It wasn't just about a housing crisis, which obviously there was a housing crisis after World War II, but a lot of white people fled to the suburbs to build a new all-white environment in which to raise their children in a place where they could control. And the city you kind of see springing up as this racialized other to which the white suburbs and quote-unquote normal American life is being compared.
3: These are some pretty disturbing letters that you're talking about, how, what got you interested in looking into the letters in the first place? Was it running across something like the letter you just mentioned and realizing that there was something there that you needed to investigate?
6: Yeah, I mean, so I started with these letters almost 10 years ago when I was working with I was a master's student. I was working with my advisor, Deborah Jaramillo, on her book on the TV code. And she was kind of writing this book about how the television industry put together its own self-regulatory TV code to censor itself to avert federal censorship. And so as her research assistant, I was the luckiest master's student ever. I got to go to the FCC files in DC, and I got to go to NBC's files in Madison and just go through these letters, and I would be photographing for them for her. And obviously she was really interested in photographing letters about censorship complaint letters. The nice thing about the FCC is because they're a federal agency, they have to save all these letters. So you just get a much, it does skew your sample of audience letters because they're all complaint letters. And obviously if you're taking the time to complain to the FCC about something, you are really passionate. And also from what I saw, probably a part of a organized group, either religious, there's a lot of PTAs in there. There are a lot of women exercising their power to speak as conservative women. But it's a very self-selecting group, and you don't get as many of the letters praising these shows. So that's disappointing. But yeah, that's what got me into these letters. And I would just be sitting there with my, you know, early master's student 2010s eyes looking and laughing at these letters that would basically blame low-cut necklines on TV for all of the sex crime in the early 1950s. And I'm not really exaggerating here. I wish I had the letter, but these letters would just stand out to me as, you know, this is so extreme that this person really believed that there had been no sex crime before low-cut necklines were shown on TV or found it a convenient excuse. But they also really remind me of, you know, modern complaints about video games causing crime, or, you know, how sexualized images of young girls lead to them getting raped. And, you know, these are all these messages that you grow, these conflicting messages that you grow up with, especially as a young woman in the society where you have to be a certain way, you know, attractive, but not too attractive, sexual, but not too sexual, sexual in the right way. And I could really just see the roots of all these things, or at least an expression of how these things evolved in these letters. And it was just really fascinating. So when I went on to do my dissertation after my master's thesis, I just really wanted to spend some time with these letters and really get to know them a little bit more. And I'm still working on that because it takes a long time. But I think with my book project especially, I really want to expand my, I want to try to deal with these women, especially the women who were writing these letters. A lot of them were women. I want to deal with them in a way where I don't agree with them at all, but I also want to take them seriously and see why they felt this way, what sort of influence they had on radio and then television, because I think they did have a big influence, partly because they were loud, the squeaky wheel gets the grease, and they threatened boycotts, they threatened to go to the FCC, they threatened censorship. And also, quite frankly, the network executives tended to be of the same social and political persuasions as them. I mean, I think it's Craig Allen, I'm forgetting, there's a really good book about the Eisenhower presidency as a TV presidency that points out that most of the TV networks were a lot, executives were Republicans and really aligned with Eisenhower and really supported him. So I think that there's a big political alignment, not to mention the economic alignment of, television and radio wanted to sell to suburban families because they bought more things.
3: Well, and you've alluded to it's mostly women who were writing these letters. Can you talk a little bit more about who the people are who are writing in and why they're so angry?
6: Yeah, so a lot of them are, I haven't been able to trace any of the actual people. There's one who I think I might have traced, but I can't say for sure. She has a unusual name, and I think I trace her from New York to a suburb outside of D.C. But a lot of them are writing as as part of PTAs or with religious groups. There will be some that are writing on letterhead from church auxiliaries. There's one really fascinating woman, I think from Ohio or Michigan or Iowa, who was writing to pitch her own crime show that was a part that would have been like the elderly housekeeper to a Catholic priest. And she was writing on the letterhead of her Catholic organization to try to boost her cred, and she really wanted it was still radio at that time. She really wanted the radio network to pick this up as a wholesome crime program, where you know the woman is elderly, she's a formidable housekeeper, and she's not sexualized at all, and it would probably be more like Agatha Christie than, though Agatha Christie could get pretty racy. It would be more Agatha Christie than, oh my God, I love Murder, She Wrote. So
5: yeah,
6: much.
5: That's a good, and that pitch, that particular pitch was not sent to the FCC as a complaint letter, that was sent to the radio networks.
6: Oh yeah, that was sent to NBC. Okay. So NBC is the only radio network at the moment with accessible files.
3: And Do you have any idea the impact that the complaints, you sort of alluded to that you feel like programming may have changed in response? Maybe talk a little bit more about that.
6: Oh, yeah. So it's really interesting. I don't have direct connections from the FCC complaints. I mean, I think that the FCC complaints fostered a sense that the FCC should do something, and the FCC various commissioners would speak out about regulating the airwaves. And really, I don't have it all at my fingertips, but Debbie Harmio's The TV Code goes into this quite a bit. But on the NBC side, what I find really interesting is that a lot of the complaints about soap operas really did push the network during the transition from radio to television, really did push the network's censors, at least, to take censorship more seriously and to rein in their soap operas, at least. My favorite NBC personality, or one of them, is Stockton Helfrich, who is the head of continuity acceptance. He just has the best name. And I think that eventually he went on to work for the TV Code Authority, the National Association of Broadcasters TV Code Authority. And he, around 1955, he really seemed to start a crusade against radio soap opera producers, especially the Hummerts, Frank and Ann Hummert, who were some of the major soap opera producers. They had an assembly line production system. They also, interestingly, they produced some age juvenile shows. I think they produced Terry and the Pirates as well, which was also a show that got complaints for sexy women because it did have sexy women in it. Basically what was happening is that, you know, radio was losing audiences to television in the mid-1950s. So soap opera producers were producing more and more sensationalistic storylines where women would perhaps stay overnight with a man who they weren't married to in a roadhouse. Helfrich has a series of memos from 1955 where he's complaining about this, and he's saying, you know, look, we really need to have a sit down with the Hummerts and tell them this isn't acceptable anymore. We're getting a lot of complaints audience members.
5: Just in case the word soap opera now is receding into the 20th century, we're talking about daily serialized story content, like an hour a day of the same storyline, right, that they filled the airwaves with, which is a unique thing now.
4: Soap opera because they were formally sponsored by soap companies because they were essentially aimed at housewives who would be the primary purchasers of soap.
6: And in the radio period, soap operas were usually about 15 minutes per day. But often there would be a single sponsor, like Procter & Gamble, would buy an hour of time during the day, and they would have four 15-minute soap operas, usually produced by the same person, back-to-back. But they would use them to advertise different products. So this wasn't a Hummertz soap opera, but The Guiding Light, which, until it was canceled, I think in 2009, was the longest-running radio and then television soap opera. It was produced by Erna Phillips, and it was sponsored, at least the radio run that I've heard was sponsored by Does, which was a laundry soap that keeps it's whiter without red hands or something. I'm butchering it, and I'm so embarrassed.
4: Because you would have been washing clothes by hand often at that point before.
6: Yeah.
4: You know, what's interesting to me is this push-pull between sort of the federal regulation and then the networks here, right?
6: Yeah.
4: And, you know, you mentioned sort of this TV code, right, put on by the National Association of Broadcasters. And that's the example of the industry attempting to self-regulate in part to head off being regulated by the federal government.
5: Right.
4: You know, if we can establish standards, then we circumvent federal intervention with regard to content.
5: I wanted to check in with you, Paul, and just like, for the listeners and for myself, remind us, like, the FCC at this time, did it have the power to censor the radio? It's getting complaints from listeners.
4: So the FCC has always had the power, some degree of censorship power. It is sort of fundamentals, and please, Catherine, if I'm getting this wrong, please correct me. It was no different in 1948 than it was in 2018. In that there was always the requirement and the ability to regulate for the public interest and necessity, right? Which is interpreted many different ways, and so certainly the FCC could regulate and tended to regulate more in reaction to more right than like sort of setting standards and rules, Catherine.
6: Yeah, well, so the FCC did have the power to regulate, but it was more of a passive power. They could regulate through licensing decisions. The FCC is actually explicitly prohibited from censoring radio content, except for obscenity. So one of the really interesting things about these letters to the FCC is you also get the responses to the FCC, and it's a form letter that has some variations. You know, the first and last paragraph will usually change, but the form letter basically has this pull quote from, I want to say it's section 230, but I might be confusing that with something else right now, that basically says the FCC does not have the power to censor individual programs, and the FCC does not have the power to do script approval. And a lot of the letter writers were asking the FCC to do that. They were like, these people who put on radio, you know, they don't know who is responsible for what part of the radio production. So they would sometimes think that the FCC was responsible.
5: Right.
6: And the FCC would often tell them to go respond, to talk to the sponsors, to talk to the networks. Now, the FCC, especially after World War II, was a bit more activist than previous FCCs. The FCC was FDR's FCC, Franklin Delano Roosevelt's FCC. He had put some more progressive, more of people on the FCC, and they were people who had a different idea of what the public interest, convenience, and necessity is than more laissez-faire FCC chairman. I'm forgetting the name. I think it was one of Eisenhower's FCC chairmen, actually, had a big scandal because he was caught on like the yacht of some Florida station owner. So he was definitely not interested in regulating. But FDR's FCC was more interested. So they did issue the Blue Book of trying to lay out more definite standards of what actually the public interest meant in the 1940s, and that the Blue Book, interestingly, was, it was the report and order on chain broadcasting, I think is what it's technically called, but everyone called it the Blue Book. That is actually the policy document that forced NBC to sell its second radio station or radio network. NBC had two radio networks starting in late 1920s. When they launched NBC Red, which was their more commercial facing, profitable, popular network. And then they also launched NBC Blue, which was a parallel network that had more public service programming, more, slightly less profitable. I wonder which one they sold off. When the FCC was able to make them sell one off, NBC Blue became ABC in the late 40s when they were finally forced to sell it off. So there was like a more regulatory anti-monopolistic push in the post-war period. So I think the networks were also much more worried about censorship and about federal regulation. I mean, before the TV code, before the National Association of Broadcasters put the TV code into effect, there had been a few bills in Congress to censor television, and so they were averting something. They were really worried. And as soon as the TV code went into effect, those bills got dropped.
3: Catherine, some of the things you're talking about are seemingly women talking about protecting children from salacious programming or from violence on the airwaves. I'm curious, you know, nowadays we think about certain types of content airing late at night. Was there discussion, were these complaints aimed at things that were broadcast during the times of the day when children's ears could be hearing the shows? Maybe talk yes. about that.
6: Yeah, no, it's children's delicate ears are definitely an issue. NBC has always been the more socially, or at least it was at this time, the more socially conscious network. They at least framed themselves as socially conscious. So they did for a while have a policy where crime shows couldn't be aired until after 9:30 at night. It lasted like less than a year because their affiliates complained, because crime shows were like the biggest bang for your buck. Variety shows are great. They're popular, they're flashy, but they're very expensive. Crime shows are cheap and they get consistent audiences. Crime shows were very profitable and very popular. I think it's like, they dominated the airwaves during World War II and after World
5: War
6: II.
5: And when you're referring to crime shows as a radio genre, we're talking about fictional stories in which I'm assuming a cop or a detective, catches a bad guy who does stuff.
6: Yeah, there are different variations on that. So there's either the cop show, there's the detective show. There are very few shows from the point of view of a criminal. I think that The Shadow maybe started as a criminal, and like Boston Blackie was a reformed criminal, so he could be a little more in the know about criminal ways. But yes, there was a detective of some kind solving crimes. If it was a female detective, she was probably an amateur, or she was an old lady, or a young lady. She was not of childbearing age, usually.
5: I bring it up just because now in the 21st century, I think most crime shows are true crime. So it's that's more of like a salacious documentary discussing.
4: Well, I don't know about that.
5: Right.
4: Maybe a podcast.
3: I know.
5: We're switching around.
4: What about CSI, in the 21st Law and Order,
5: Ripped from the headlines, though. Yeah.
3: Mare of Easttown. Yeah. plenty of crime shows. Well, and I know, Catherine, you're very interested in crime shows, and you talk about this subgenre that I never heard of before, crime sitcoms. Maybe tell us about this magical subgenre.
6: Oh, yeah. Well, the crime sitcom is what I was kind of referring to earlier. It's usually the husband-wife detective pair. And they were basically all kind of descended from The Thin Man. And by that, I mean the screwball comedy version of The Thin Man, not Dashiell Hammett's actually very morose Thin Man book.
5: I just read Dashiell Hammett's Thin Man, and it's all in there. It's just dark, dark, dark, drunk humor. But he also, the husband and wife are genuinely in love, even though they've been married for more than a year. And Yeah, I mean, it all depends on how you read it. But anyway, I could talk about The Thin Man for a long time, the book.
6: No, and I love it. And you're right. It is the same story told with, like, just a slightly different tone. So a lot of them were based on The Thin Man. There were the ones that I've managed to track down are Mr. and Mrs. North, which is one of my favorites. There's Adventures of the Abbots. There's It's a Crime, Mr. Collins. It's a Crime, Mr. Collins is actually a very thinly veiled ripoff of The Adventures of the Abbots. The Adventures of the Abbots moved from one network to the other to another network, and then the original network wanted its show back, so they just very loosely knocked it off because you could do that. They're usually based on novels. The Adventures of the Abbots is, I think, Francis Crane wrote the novels. Mr. and Mrs. North, I'm blanking on the name right now, but that was a series of novels that started in the New Yorkers, and I think that was actually a husband-wife pair writing those. And then obviously Dashiell Hammett for The Thin Man. Most of them are male detectives when their wife is forcing her way into the act of detecting. But Mr. and Mrs. North, part of the reason I love it so much is that Mr. North is actually a publisher and his wife is really the better detective. And that one, she's a very Gracie Allen character, partly because Gracie Allen played Mrs. North, Pam North, in the movie that came out in 1941. I haven't been able to track down this movie. The reviews that I've read say that she was very good and fun and silly, but it was a piece of fluff. What I find really interesting about these shows is that it's got a wife. There's a wife who's theoretically supposed to be at home, having kids, taking care of the family, and she wants to work. And not just like Lucille Ball wants to work in I Love Lucy, where Lucy's always trying to find a job and then gives up at the end. In these ones, especially Mr. and Mrs. North, the wife pushes her way into the cases. She often will force her husband to come along with her. And, you know, I feel like, especially in the ones like The Thin Man or Adventures of the Abbots, where the wife frames her desire to accompany her husband on his investigations as jealousy, it feels like that's just cover for her to justify wanting to investigate. I mean, she's theoretically jealous because the husband is, of course, going to encounter however many femme fatales, blonde bombshells, grieving widows who might be sexually vulnerable and need of a strong shoulder to cry on, and she wants to stop that. But the woman also really wants to investigate. She's really proud of her ability to investigate, and that's one of the few areas where a woman could work in a non-feminine coded job, because usually a woman is either a secretary or a school teacher or a wife in radio comedies. And in these ones, she's getting in trouble. She's putting herself in danger.
3: And were those shows then particularly prone to complaints? Is that something that disturbed these letter writers, was hearing a strong woman on the radio working?
6: I think that it's interesting. I think so. The complaint letters are open to interpretation because they are often vague. They'll complain about the sexuality in The Thin Man, but they won't say exactly what they're complaining about.
4: Why do you think that is? Why do you think they're vague? I mean, I find that odd, because I think if I look at subsequent, say, you know, late 20th century complaint letters, they tend to be more specific about very specific instances. Why is it simply because they can't even bring themselves to name these delicate circumstances? Why are they so vague?
6: I mean, I do know, I think there is a certain amount of that. I mean, there is a letter about The Thin Man complaining about exposing children to the facts of the birds and the bees, or I think it's just, maybe they just say the facts of life. So I think that there is, especially among some of the more religious letter writers, an aversion to that. But I think that also, to go back to that comment I found in one of the censorship documents at NBC about how just making a woman sexual is not enough to make her evil, I think that there was this sense that working women, and especially women who worked in the city and women who worked in crime, were just inherently sexual, and there was something ooky about that, but that was like the most visible and also socially acceptable thing to complain about, because there's a lot of paranoia about during World War II and after World War II about juvenile delinquency, especially focused on teenage girls working outside the home and women working outside the home where they were away from their parents' protection. And a lot of that also, a lot of scholars have shown how that really gets translated into paranoia about their sexual virtue and paranoia over their physical safety. And that seems to be coming through in these letters as well. But again, I haven't been able to find any of these letter writers to interview them.
4: Right.
6: And I'm not
4: so
6: sure that they would be able to put it in words if I did.
4: So is it safe to sort of say that in the tenor of the times, you could just sort of take for granted just the implication itself was it's like saying, well, we all agree that ... you know, portraying a woman in this manner, wink, wink, and you don't have to wink, right? It is pervasive enough in maybe the discourse of the times that you simply don't have to be so explicit, right? And in part, you know, I guess it's some indicator of where kind of social power is at the time, perhaps.
6: Yeah. I mean, women's virginity was still prized as a possession, and women were having sex, but they weren't supposed to, at least not supposed to talk about it. Especially after World War II, when we had this kind of resurgence of more conservative values taking over. I mean, there were a lot of different values and a lot of different political viewpoints fighting for primacy after World War II, but the more conservative, what we now call it, containment culture, the post-war containment of sexuality and family domestically as a way to fight communism abroad, made it even more difficult for people to admit to liking sex or to going out of the home.
5: And I mean, is it too much of a distraction to talk about how radio audiences would never have heard a sex scene on, you know, you wouldn't hear a sex scene on the radio in these decades. I guess, yeah, it's a good question. What the complainers are complaining about is usually innuendo that they have to read into, or how far across the line did radio scripts get in the 40s
3: and
5: 50s?
3: I'm curious about that too. And if, you know, you're talking about this containment culture that's happening post World War II, you know, I know in films and cinema, we may have had some racier content earlier on. Is the same true with radio, where you might have had
5: late 40s in film, they would kiss and then it would fade out and then it would be the next day.
6: There would be implications of sex sometimes. And I mean, again, from NBC censorship documents, what I have is like, you know, line edits where they're cutting out excessive sighs and excessive protests by women and like cutting out implied rape. I think that when they cut an implied rape, they say that they saved the poor woman from a fate worse than death, which is saying something, but, you know, about the value placed on women's virginity at the time, being raped is a fate worse than death. So they were definitely NBC's censors, and NBC, again, saw itself as more socially

0: who, I guess, play-acted more performative sexuality being kicked off of radio. Like, for example, Mae West, this was not in the 40s, this was in 1939, she got kicked off radio for flirting with Charlie McCarthy. And my students, when I play this for them, they're, you know, it's actually, I have to explain some of the references to them. Like, I have to explain what it means to go up and see someone's etchings. I have to explain to them that that's innuendo, but that was very well understood innuendo.
1: And that's not the first time Mae West was kicked off the radio. Because we actually, Matthew Lazar taught us on Radio Survivor 300 episodes ago or so about an incident in which Mae West appeared as a voice actress in a sketch. I think it was an Adam and Eve sketch.
0: Oh, this was the same show, actually. Okay. She appeared in two sketches on the it was the Edgar Berg and Charlie McCarthy show, and it was Adam and Eve.
1: And Matthew Lazar points out that the sketch was written by a man. Mae West is performing with a man. Mae West doesn't even have any lines that are overtly sexual. It's just how she uses her voice to... And the audience is clearly rolling in the aisles. Like, usually radio is thought, especially radio audiences in the 30s or 40s, are like not so savvy, not so smart. And these audiences were roaring with laughter just because of how Mae West delivered a line. And Mae West was kicked off the radio for life, but no one else was punished as far as we know.
0: Yeah, well, and also that one's especially interesting because Matthew Murray has a piece in this really great old collection, Radio Reader, that's edited, I think, by Michelle Helms and Jason Laviglio, talking about that incident as well. And he points out that the Adam and Eve sketch had actually been performed on the radio before, but it had been performed by a black woman in the Mae West role. And so this goes back to the race mixing thing and the sexuality thing. Where it was white women who weren't supposed to express sexuality, whereas black women, they would put sexuality, radio performers would put sexuality onto black women as a way of putting it off of white women and also making black women seem like sexual aggressors when, in fact, they were the most likely to be sexually harassed and sexually abused. I think Jacob Smith, I think it is, has a really great chapter on Blue Records in his book Vocal Tracks. And Blue Records is, for those who don't know, is pornographic records. And so these are, you know, pre-radio. And he compares the Blue Records of that featured white women's voices with the black women's voices. And whether these are actual white women or actual black women, we don't know, because there was a lot of black voice recording. But in the incidences where it would be a white woman's voice, there would be a lot of double entendre. The white woman was much more likely to be portrayed as like accidentally making sexual jokes and not really understanding, whereas the black woman would be much more likely to be portrayed as a sexual aggressor. So, building on this, in my book, I'm kind of building toward this argument that, you know, one thing that people were really worried about white women doing when they did urban things, when they went into the city and risked their virtue and their safety, is that they were, throwing off their whiteness. And if you can throw off your whiteness in some way, and I'm not saying this is like some revolutionary act, I'm not saying they were trying to be more racially progressive, because I don't think they were, but that there were a lot of white conservatives, especially, who didn't want representations of white people acting in a way that white people were not supposed to violating white middle class norms in such a way that showed that those norms were not natural and that those norms were in fact socially constructed, and that femininity was socially constructed and not just natural.
2: It's so interesting to hear how all of this plays out with popular culture and these attempts to control what people are hearing on the airwaves and seeing on television. So when you're talking about this transition from radio to TV, when TV comes along, are you starting to see content that is much more like what these letter writers are demanding?
0: Yeah, it happens gradually, because especially in early TV, the networks were just so desperate for anything. But very quickly what happens is

0: I trace about five female detectives. I think that's right. There are several female detectives on radio, especially in the late years of radio. And during World War II and in the early 50s, and I think that that's partly because women were the most consistent radio listeners, and the networks really wanted to keep female listeners, but almost none of them make it to TV. Mr. and Mrs. North was on television for two seasons, first on CBS and then on NBC. I think that's the order it went, and I think it only made it over to television because its sponsor was Colgate for the first season, and Colgate gets what Colgate wants. Colgate, well, you know, they're a major sponsor. They spend lots of money, but then they dumped the series. So, but I know that the series was aimed at women because the next sponsor was alternating between Revlon and a linoleum maker. I can't remember. I think it was Congolium or something, but they made house floor, linoleum tile for floors. So you can tell it's a series aimed at women. Barbara Britton played Mrs. North, absolutely gorgeous. And so the show lasted for two seasons, and it actually did stay on TV in syndication long after that, but it was it didn't make it to a third season. Other shows didn't make it at all. NBC actually did a pilot. Another thing I would kill to find. They did a pilot with Agnes Moorehead in one of Mary Reinhart's characters. I want to say Tish, an older female investigator, but I've never been able to find it. It was never aired. It was apparently, according to the archives, it was well received, but it was never aired. And the only other female detective that I know about that was on an early network was Anna Mae Wong, played, it was the on Dumont, which was the smallest TV network and didn't last very long. She played the lead in the Gallery of Madame Lu Tsong. There are no records of that at show.
1: I've never heard of that television network before.
0: Dumont was very short-lived, so I don't know how much the brief history of Dumont is that it started at the beginning of TV, when TV was really rolling out, when TV was rolling out after World War II, Dumont started up as another independent network, and then the TV license freeze started in 1948, and for various reasons, both regulatory and technical, the FCC didn't issue any more TV station licenses for, 1948 to, was it 1952? It was a long period. And so NBC and CBS and ABC had a jump on getting TV licenses. They had more affiliates. They were able to sustain themselves for longer. Dumont just didn't have enough affiliates to sustain themselves, because when you're a network, you've also got interconnection costs. Wow. You have to supply good programming. They couldn't keep their affiliates when NBC and CBS and ABC had more money. So therefore, because they're still making money off of their radio business for the first, I think, almost decade. Don't quote me on this, but for the first almost decade of television, radio really funded television. Maybe it was just 5 years, but for a long time, radio funded TV.
2: And that's why you don't see another network until the 80s.
0: Exactly, yeah. And even then, Fox managed to stay under the network level for the longest time, so they didn't have to follow all the regulations. But yeah.
3: So, Catherine, you're really interested in some of these lady detective dramas, and I'm curious, going forward to today, thinking about radio and podcasting and even television, do you see modern day parallels with some of these shows that you seem to be enamored with from the 40s and 50s?
0: Yeah, I mean, I think we keep on doing, it's almost like the same script keeps on getting replayed, where there'll be a wave to make female detectives more empowered and more progressive and more, you know, for want of a better word, feminist and equal to men. And then, you know, they'll maybe start out being a little more empowered, and then they get less empowered. And they're still wearing their spike heels, and they still have a male partner almost always. And so there's really this cyclical pattern.
1: They're always
0: where,
1: in their mid-20s.
0: Oh, yes, they're always in their – they're either always in their mid-20s or they're old. There's something about, like, they can't be of childbearing age. I have to admit, I haven't seen The Mysteries of Laura. I need to still go back and watch it. I think I was doing my orals at the time, and so I missed it. But yeah, so you see this cycle keep on getting replayed. I mean, you have Honey West in 1965. Anne Francis lasts for a season. She insists that the show was canceled because it was cheaper to import the Avengers from the UK. This is, you know, the Emma Peel Avengers, not the Marvel Avengers. But you have to specify that now, especially to students. So that lasts for a season. And then in 1974, you have a couple, movie of the week female detective shows in the beginning of the 70s. But then in 1974, you have Get Christy Love starts, and Policewoman starts, and also Amy Prentice starts. And Amy Prentice is a show that I'm really interested in. It starred the late, great Jessica Walter as the first female head of detectives in the San Francisco Police Department. And it spun off of Ironside. And NBC only gave it three episodes. And Get Christy Love was the first primetime drama, not comedy, but drama, to star a black woman, Teresa Graves. And ABC gave it one season. And it was definitely trying to be blaxploitation, but the ABC didn't want to. You couldn't have a blaxploitation show on given TV censorship at the time. Policewoman's the one that lasted.
1: I don't think it's too much of a stretch to say that we can get Twitter behind this movement to see Jessica Walter's cop show from 1974. I think every single person on Twitter would be enthusiastic about this movement.
0: I mean, I think Twitter, if anyone can do it, Twitter can do it.
1: Twitter really loves Jessica Walters. That's all I have to say about it.
0: Yeah. Also, William Shatner's in it, too. So, so you can find the first two episodes. You can find the backdoor pilot from Ironside. But for the life of me, I cannot find any of the regular episodes.
1: Wow. They might, yeah.
0: And she's great in it.
1: That's amazing.
0: Yeah. Yeah. And then you have that again in the 80s with, like, I know Julie Dachi has talked about this more with, like, Remington Steele and Murder, She Wrote, and I think Moonlighting started around the same time, and also Cagney and Lacey. And all of them got – I mean, I love Murder, She Wrote, and I think that Jessica Fletcher, A, she absolutely murdered them all, and B, I think she gets a lot more credit than she deserves a lot more credit than sometimes she gets for, like, being that kind of sneaky sort of investigator where she lets the men think they know what they're doing, and then she comes in. And I think that's, you know, really resonant for women, because you can watch that and feel like, you know, you understand where she is, you understand her frustrations, you understand that she's playing the game. But that's the same kind of quality you also have in 1950s shows like Mr. and Mrs. North, where she's crazy like a fox and she plays this sort of crazy, zany character so that men will not take her seriously, but let her do what she wants to do. And so she's still having to play the same game from a different angle, you know, 30 years later. And I feel like that happens less now, but I can't think of a lot of shows where women get the same level of respect as men. I mean, honestly, I think maybe Lucifer is one of the better ones. I mean, because there's a, you know, aside from the whole devil angels paranormal thing going on, the male partner is ridiculous, but he actually respects his female partner and actually, like, supports her and her intelligence in
1: a
0: way that...
1: What show did you just reference?
0: Lucifer on Netflix. It started out on Fox, but now it's on Netflix. But unlike a show like Psych, where you've got the, you know, the savant young boy male detective who, you know, works with a female detective but doesn't really respect her very much.
3: You're making me think about a whole bunch of things. I loved Remington Steele, and, you know, if people didn't see Remington Steele in the 80s, this detective invented a male owner of the agency, Remington Steele, so that people would hire her. So, and then this guy shows up and pretends to be him, but he's not.
0: And it's Pierce Brosnan, so he's so glamorous. But you see what happens with that. Sorry, I got sidetracked from this point, but what happened with that show is that, you know, in the first season, it starts out with her feminist manifesto, like the story of how the Remington Steele agency got started is, for want of better words, like the intro sequence. Like, she tells the story about how, a female investigator was just too feminine for the male clients, and so she invented the male superior. But then in later seasons, the intro credits get much more romantic, and it's much more focused on their relationship, and they like cut out Laura Holt's original male employee, honestly, he was annoying, but he also served as kind of a competition for Remington Steele's, for her affection with the fake Remington Steele. And they put in this much more maternal, grandmotherly secretary who just wants them to get together. So they kind of start pushing towards that in a way that is just like taking a step back from its original feminist aims. And I mean, that's, you know, Reagan era backlash for you.
3: Yeah, I mean, it's amazing to see these parallels, the backlash, you know, continuing. And with Moonlighting, too, that ends up becoming a show where it's all about whether or not the male and female are going to get together, you know.
0: Well, and Moonlighting is the one where that's like the Moonlighting curse is named for that. And the problem is when a show just becomes all about whether or not they'll get together, you know, eventually they got to get together. And if they do or if they don't, what do you have left? And it can't just be about the romance. It's also about, you know, the fighting crime and the doing interesting things.
1: Catherine Martin, I wonder if sort of to round out today's radio show on Radio Survivor, we're talking about radio stories and how they lead into understanding, you know, today's television stories. Can you make an argument to care about radio in the first place? It's like, I know that, like, when I was growing up in the 80s, like, I did not consider radio to be the beginning of television. I considered it to be, like just not as good, right? Because that's how it, like, why care about these stories at all and study what you study?
0: Yeah, well, I mean, on the most basic level, pretty much all of the genres that we have today, I mean, they continue to evolve because genre is culturally determined, but all of the genres we have today are basically their building blocks were established on radio. So even like we mentioned Law and Order earlier, Law and Order is basically a retooling of Dragnet, which was a radio show first and was actually the first crime radio show I think it may be even the first radio show that a network deliberately moved from radio to television, in part to answer criticism about crime on television at NBC. So the police procedural was established on radio. And second, I think that as people are discovering more and more as podcasting becomes more popular, that, you know, with shows like The Passenger List, or even I love Eleanor Amplified so much because it's just a you know, a kind of a redo or a revamp of the girl detective show. I think that people are realizing that there's so much more interesting stuff you can do with audio storytelling that you can't do with TV. There are similarities in the storytelling styles. You can tell similar stories, but it's a different quality of story. And I think that that's part of why female detectives disappeared on television, because showing women, when you add in the visual, showing women in danger is so much more powerful than implying that women are in danger. It's so much more powerful to see, you know, a sexy woman than it is to hear about one. But at the same time, when you hear about one, you can identify with it in a certain, in a different way than you could identify with a TV character. I mean, I think that, I can't remember who was writing about this. It may have been Allison McCracken and her piece on Gracie E. Allen moving from radio to television. But when Gracie Allen and Burns and Allen were on TV, were on radio, both men and women identified with Gracie as the character, as the main character. And then when it moved to TV, the men would start identifying with George, who's just a much less interesting character than Gracie. So I think that there is something about the way that radio opens up identification positions and really lets us hear the world in different ways, imagine the world in different ways than TV. TV is great. I love TV. I watch so much TV. But I think that TV does foreclose these options that radio.
1: 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We love getting feedback from our listeners. Well, Jennifer Waits produced today's episode. Paul Riesmendel is the co-host. My name is Eric Klein. Thank you so much for listening. We'll be back next week with more from community radio, college radio, low power FM radio, the history of radio broadcasting, as well as community media in all of its forms, and sound art. 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
7: Good evening, Mary.
6: Greg, it's fedora and trench coat time again. We have a madcap murder mystery after the Thin Man. Are you ready, willing, and able?
7: I certainly am, Mary. 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
6: Let's go.
8: Lux presents Hollywood. The Lux Radio Theater brings you William Powell and Myrna Loy in After the Thin Man. Ladies and gentlemen, your producer, Mr. Cecil B. DeMille. Greetings from Hollywood, ladies and gentlemen. Tonight, our play is After the Thin Man, adapted from the MGM picture, and naturally starring the same
9: two players that go with a Thin Man story, Myrna Loy and William Powell. We raise the curtain on the first act of After the Thin Man.

0: railroad station in San Francisco. Into the dim maze of tracks rolls a mighty streamliner, sleek and shiny after its mad dash across the country. With the final throb of its powerful engines, it comes to rest. From the gate tumbles a crowd of reporters and photographers. They rush breathlessly up and down the length of the platform, eager to be the first to greet the arriving celebrities, Mr. and Mrs. Nick Charles.
1: Where's Nick?
2: He's probably in that car over there.
3: Come on, let's get a seat before me.
4: Is Nick Charles in this car?
5: Charles, 2 cars back.
4: Thanks.
2: Oh, there he is. Hey, Nick.
6: Hello, Nicky. How does it feel to be home?
3: You're going to stay with us a while now?
7: I'm from the Chronicle, Mr. Charles.
8: Hey, easy, one at a time. Darling, these are the gentlemen of the press. Gentlemen, my wife.
9: Hello, how do you do, Charles? How do you do?
4: How's about a statement, Nick? Are you going to keep on with your detective work?
8: No, gentlemen, I've retired. Now on, I'm just going to take care of my wife's money, so I'll have something in my old age.
2: Oh, you said you'd retired before, but I noticed you took that Thin Man case in New York.
7: Yeah, that Thin Man was a beaut. They're still talking about it.
2: You'd take a case like that now, wouldn't you?
8: Not a chance. I just took that to please my wife. She wanted some excitement.
4: Well, I guess you had it, Mr. Charles.
9: Oh, it was wonderful. 2 men tried to kill him. But he's not going to take any more cases. You can print that.
8: That's the girl. So long, gentlemen. Come on, darling.
7: Well, goodbye. Nice to meet you, Charles.
9: Goodbye. Nice to have met you. Nick, slow down. I can't keep up with you going.
6: Oh. Excuse me, lady. I guess I wasn't looking where I was going.
9: No. I guess you were.
8: Hiya, Fingers.
6: Well, Nick Charles. Well, how are you?
8: Fine. How's business, Fingers?
6: Business? Oh, I quit that racket.
9: Nick, my purse. It's gone.
8: Oh, that's a shame. All right, I want you to meet Fingers McCoy. This is my wife, Fingers.
6: Your wife?
8: Mm-hmm.
6: Say, I didn't know she was... Oh, I'm sorry about your purse, Mrs. Charles.
9: What'll I do, Nick? I know I had it with me.
8: Oh, it'll turn up. Won't it, Fingers?
6: I certainly hope so. Sure. Well, so long, Nick. Glad I bumped into you. Goodbye, Mrs. Charles.
9: Goodbye. Nick, I've got to go back to the train.
8: No, I wouldn't bother, darling. Let's get home.
9: I just can't go off.
8: Come on now, come on. You don't want to embarrass him, do you?
9: What do you mean?
8: Fingers, he's a purse snatcher. Think of his feelings.
9: A purse snatcher? Well, he must have taken it.
8: Certainly, but you see, he didn't know you were my wife. You'll get it back in the morning mail, darling. He's a very honest pickpocket.
9: Oh, Nick, you do know the nicest people.
10: Hiya, Nick. Welcome home.
8: Hiya, Bumps. How's the boy?
10: Never better, Nick. In the pink.
8: See you around.
9: A prize fighter, darling?
8: No, wrestler.
9: Oh, a wrestler. Well, that's different.
11: Hi, Nicky. What's a good boy?
8: Well, hello, Slats. How's everything?
11: I'm doing okay. Glad to see you, pal.
8: Likewise.
9: Now, there's a sweet character. He ought to be in jail just to play safe.
8: He got out last Tuesday.
9: Oh. Welcome home, Nora. Oh, hello. Thank you.
12: Nice to see you, my dear.
9: Thank you very much.
8: Now, who are those people, darling?
9: You wouldn't know them. They're respectable.
8: Oh.
9: You know, darling, the best thing about going away is coming back home.
8: I suppose you remember that tonight is New Year's.
9: I know. Got your keys, darling?
8: Yeah. I also suppose you've got some ideas on the subject.
9: Very definite ideas.
8: I was afraid of that.
9: I want to lock the doors and plug the bells, cut off the telephone, and crawl into bed for months.
8: Mrs. Charles, you're a woman after my own heart. I won't be awake at midnight, so I'll kiss you now. Happy New Year, Nora.
9: Happy New Year, darling.
6: Hi, folks. What you standing out there for? Come on in.
8: Hey, what is this?
9: Well, it's our house, all right.
6: Come on. Make yourself at home, folks.
9: Well, let's go in, darling. He says it's all right.
8: Oh, well, as long as we're invited.
6: There's the bar right in there. Help yourself.
8: Thank you very much.
6: Okay.
9: What's the celebration?
6: We're giving a surprise party to Nick and Nora.
8: Nick and Nora?
6: Sure. Don't you know Nick and Nora?
9: No, we don't.
6: Neither do I. But that's not going to spoil my fun. It's New Year's, so what's the odds? Go on in. Fake it. It's a cinch.
8: Oh, thanks for the tip.
6: Sure. Get in there and get some of that Napoleon brandy before it's all gone.
8: Dude. May I have this dance, Mrs. Charles?
9: Thank you, sir. You're a gent. Who are all these people?
8: Well, now, let's see. It looks like Moe Stone over there. He's a bookie. A fellow with him is a police captain, and I believe the gentleman in the loud suit runs the pool room. That fellow in the fireman's hat...
9: Never mind. I get the general idea.
13: Mrs. Charles, welcome home, madam.
9: Thank you.
8: How are you, Peters?
13: Never better, Mr. Charles. I'm sorry about the party, sir, but they forced their way in.
8: Yeah, knowing my friends, I can believe that.
9: Nick, I smell something burning.
8: Probably just the living room rug, or...
13: If I may be allowed to suggest, sir, that's probably Mrs. Charles' aunt. She's been calling all day and very much annoyed. She wants you to come to dinner this evening, Mrs. Charles.
9: Oh, dear.
8: Goodbye, darling. See you next year.
13: She expects you, too, Mr. Charles.
8: Me? Aunt Catherine wants me to come to dinner?
9: Well, there must be some mistake. She couldn't want you, Nick. I'll take it in the bedroom, Peters. Nick, come with me.
8: If it's your Aunt Catherine, get out of it. No more family dinners. I wouldn't go through that again if you had twice as much money.
1: Hello?
5: Hello, Nora.
1: Who is this?
5: This is Selma.
1: Oh, hello, darling.
8: Darling? Aunt Catherine?
1: Shut up. It's my cousin Selma. How are you, Selma?
5: Nora, I had to call you. I wanted to make sure you were coming tonight.
1: Well, I'm afraid not, Selma. You see...
5: Nora, you've got to come. I'm in terrible trouble.
1: What?
5: Please, I can't tell you now, but you must come. I'm desperate.
1: Hello?
12: I told you not to call anyone.
1: Hello, Selma.
12: Give me the phone. Hello, dear.
1: Hello, is this...
12: How are you, Nora? This is Aunt Catherine.
1: Well, what's the matter with Selma?
12: Oh, nothing at all, dear. You know Selma well enough not to pay too much attention to her. We'll see you tonight, Nora.
1: Well, you see, it's New Year's Eve, Aunt Catherine.
8: The old battle axe.
1: Shut up.
12: What?
1: Excuse me, Aunt Catherine. I was talking to the dog.
12: Oh. We'll expect you at 7:30.
1: All right, Aunt Catherine. We'll come. Goodbye.
8: What did you say?
1: I said we'd be over for dinner.
8: Oh, my own wife.
1: I'm sorry, Nicky, but I had to do it. It's Selma. She's in trouble. You like Selma, don't you?
8: Not as much as that.
1: But she sounded so funny, as if she'd been crying.
8: Living with your Aunt Catherine, I can't say I blame her.
1: Selma. Selma, stop that crying. Do you want the servants to hear?
14: I don't care, Aunt Catherine. I'm going crazy. I can't stand it any longer. I'm going to call the police.
1: You do nothing of the sort. Haven't we paid out enough to hush up his other scandal?
14: He never did anything like this before. How do we know but what he may be dead?
1: I told you I'd handle this.
14: I can't go on this way. Robert's my husband.
1: Be quiet. Yes, Henry?
15: Beg pardon, madam, but should I set a place for Mr. Robert tonight?
1: Certainly. Mr. Robert will be here.
15: Very good, madam.
14: No, he won't be here, Aunt Catherine.
1: I know nothing of the sort. Now go upstairs and make yourself presentable.
14: When Nora comes, I'm going to tell her.
1: You will not tell her. I will not have that husband of hers snooping into our family affairs.
14: I don't care. He can help us. I'm going to tell him the whole story.
1: Nick.
8: Huh?
1: Aunt Catherine wants to speak to you.
8: What did I do now? Use the wrong fork?
1: Nick, listen. Do you know why Robert wasn't here tonight?
8: Sure, because he's smart.
1: I'm not fooling. He's disappeared.
8: That's swell. Now, if we could only get rid of Aunt Catherine, we'd be all set.
1: Come on. She's in the library with Selma. Here he is, Aunt Catherine.
16: Oh, Nicholas, I'm sorry to take you away from the family.
8: Oh, that's fine. I mean, it's quite all right. Well, what's all this about, Selma? How long has Robert been gone?
14: 3 days. 3 days without a word.
8: You notified the police?
1: Certainly not, and we're not going to.
14: Oh, no. Robert may be kidnapped. He may be lying dead somewhere, but we mustn't do anything about it. Our precious name might get in the paper.
1: Oh, don't pay any attention to her. She's exaggerating the whole affair. However, to please her, I thought you might investigate the matter quietly. With your experience as a...
17: As a flatfoot?
1: Well, I didn't mean to be as blunt as that.
8: Why not? It's all in the family.
1: Selma, have you any idea where Robert might be?
14: No, but there's a woman mixed up in it. I know it.
1: Selma, you know nothing of the sort.
14: What about the vanity case they sent me from that Chinese restaurant?
1: It was a stupid mistake on their part.
14: Mistake? Some woman left it. He was there with some woman.
1: Selma, you know that Robert worships you.
14: How can you say that? You know he hates me. He only married me for my money. He never did love me. Sometimes I wish he were dead.
8: Well, I'm a little confused. Tell me, Selma, do you want him back or don't you?
1: Of course she wants him back.
17: Don't, Selma, please.
1: Come, Selma, I'll take you up to your room. Dr. Keller will be here in a moment. He'll give you something for your nerves.
14: Excuse me? Nora? Nicholas?
1: Well, Nick, what do you think about it?
8: I'm not thinking at all. What are you getting me into? There are lots of detectives in this town, men who need the job.
1: But no one as good as you, Nicky.
8: That won't get you a thing. I've retired.
1: But this is different. This is for Selma. You will help find Robert, won't you?
8: Why? I didn't lose him.
1: It's your chance, Nick. It'll get you in right with the family.
8: That's just what I'm afraid of.
1: Nicky.
8: Get your hat, darling. We're going to get out of here while we still got the chance. Well, where's it going to be? It's still New Year's Eve. We've got to go someplace.
1: All right, let's go look for Robert.
8: Now, listen, my sweet.
18: Hello, Nick. Hello, Nora.
8: Oh, hiya, David.
1: David, how nice to see you. What are you standing out here for?
18: Well, they don't let me in the house anymore. Selma said she'd try and meet me later.
1: I'm afraid she won't be able to make it. Did you know that Robert had disappeared?
18: If he has, it's the only decent thing he's ever done.
8: What's he been up to lately, David?
18: The last thing he pulled on me was a couple of days ago. Called up and said that if I'd give him $25,000, he'd go away and leave Selma to me.
8: Lovely boy.
1: What did you say?
18: I asked him to give me a couple of days to think it over. You know, $25,000 would be cheap if he'd really go.
8: Why don't you pick up a collection? There are a lot of people who'd like to contribute.
18: Tell me, did you see Selma? How is she?
1: I'm terribly worried about her.
18: I know, I am too.
8: Come on, David. We're going to go someplace and get the taste of respectability out of our mouths.
18: Thanks, but I couldn't.
1: Oh, David, why not?
18: I've got too much on my mind. Well, I'm glad you're back anyway. Happy New Year to you.
8: Happy New Year.
1: Selma was a fool not to have married him instead of Robert.
8: We can't all be as lucky as you, darling. Well, where are we going?
9: How do you feel about some Chinese food?
8: Awful.
9: Oh, I'm so sorry. Because we're going to that Chinese restaurant that sent the compact to Selma, the Lai Chi. Please, darling.
8: Now, see here. I'm not looking for Roberts.
9: Of course you're not. I am.
19: Filled up.
8: I did. He says to tell you his name is Nick Charles.
19: Nick Charles? Where is he?
8: Over by the door. Now, this is more like it.
9: You must feel right at home in a place like this. Too bad we didn't bring Aunt Catherine.
20: Hello, Nick. How are you?
8: Hello, dancer. Don't we have many tables?
20: Oh, I guess I can find one, seeing as it's you. You just slumming?
8: That's all, dancer. Why?
20: Just wanted to make sure. I don't like business calls on New Year's. Oh, say, I want you to be my partner. Hey, Lum Key, come here.
21: Yes?
20: I want you to meet a friend of mine, Lum Key. This is Nick Charles.
8: And Mrs. Charles.
21: Oh, I'm your friend. You met you.
20: You sent his brother up, Nick. Lum Ying, remember?
8: Oh, yes, yes. He's the one who spread a town war out to include sticking up a bank.
21: Oh, you bet you. You catch him, my brother. You play trick on him.
8: Don't play trick on him, he'll catch him, you bet you. You still in jail?
21: Oh, you bet you. 4 or 5 years more. Goodbye. Have a nice time, please.
9: Is he a Tong man, too, Mr. Dancer?
20: No, but you never can tell how close brothers are. I thought you might like to know, Nick.
8: Thanks.
20: He's a good guy to have liking you. Oh, there's a table over there by the wall.
8: This way, Mrs. Charles.
9: Nicky, there's Robert.
8: I know. I saw him before.
9: Why didn't you tell me? Robert? Robert?
22: Oh, hello.
8: Good evening, Robert. Happy New Year.
22: Is it?
9: Robert, what are you doing in a place like this? We just saw Selma, Robert.
22: Yeah?
9: She's terribly worried about you. Don't you think you'd better go home?
22: Sure, I'll go home. When I feel like it, and not before.
9: Robert!
22: No, let him go.
20: At your table, Nick. Oh, is that fellow a friend of yours?
8: On the contrary, he's a relation.
20: He's been hanging around here drunk for 3 days. He's got a case on our prima donna.
9: I wish you'd toss him out. His wife is going crazy.
20: Oh, that's too bad. I'll speak to his girlfriend.
9: Well, I've done my duty.
20: Hey, Polly, come here.
14: What's up, Jansen?
20: Now, listen, that boyfriend of yours is pretty drunk.
14: So what? I thought that was the idea, keep him happy.
20: Sure, but a couple of his relations just blew in.
14: Relations? What do we do?
20: Give the customers one more song and then knock off for the night and take him out of here.
14: Okay, but I'm getting sick of that guy.
20: Oh, it'll just be tomorrow, honey, and then he can turn him loose.
14: Tomorrow's a holiday. The banks will be closed.
20: That's right. Well, then the next day. Ah, what's the difference? Ain't it worth it?
14: I guess so.
20: That's the girl. I'll make it snappy, Polly. I'll keep an eye on her.
23: Hey, Polly.
14: Yeah, what?
23: I got a message for you.
14: What is it?
23: Your brother's looking for you.
14: My brother? Where is he?
23: In your dressing room. He wants to see you right away.
20: Hello, Polly. What's the matter? You don't look so happy to see me.
14: Please, Bill, don't try to start anything. I'm in a hurry.
20: You've been in a hurry ever since I got back.
14: Can I help it if I got to work?
20: That's not what I'm kicking about. What's going on with this drunk Robert Landis?
14: Nothing.
20: Oh, no? Then what's this check doing on your dressing table?
14: Give me that.
20: A check made out to you, signed by Robert Landis.
14: Get out of here. What are you...
20: Shut up or I'll smack you right in the teeth. I'm in on this, you know.
14: Phil, please.
20: If you don't cut me in, the party's off.
14: I can't cut you in.
20: The check's yours, ain't it?
14: Yes, but...
20: But what? But what?
14: Let me go. Let me...
20: Sure. But this is just to remind you that I'm in on the deal.
14: You big lug. Look what you've done to my face. How am I going to explain that?
20: There's a lot of things you'll have to explain before I'm through. You and Dancer are taking this Landis guy for plenty of dough, aren't you?
14: What about it?
20: How much? Come on, how much?
14: $25,000.
20: Did you get it yet?
14: No.
20: Go ahead, spill it.
14: Some friend of his wife's is putting it up to get him to leave her alone.
20: So you're going to keep him drunk and then collect it for him? When?
14: I don't know.
20: When, I said?
14: Tomorrow night.
20: Okay. I'll be around the next morning. Early.
24: What are you doing here?
20: Hiya, Dancer. Just leave him. So long, Polly.
24: What did that heel want?
14: Nothing. It's okay, Dancer.
24: Now listen, there's a switch in the plans. I just heard that dough is being handed over tonight.
14: Tonight?
24: That David guy is meeting Landis in front of his house. Now you better be with Landis, see?
14: I'll be there.
24: I told Nick that you were taking Landis home. Now make sure they see you as you go out.
14: Sure.
24: And when the dough's delivered, you know what to do. I'll be across the street just in case something goes wrong. Now get going. And no slip-ups.
9: I wanted to call
17: call Selma and see if Robert got home.
8: Oh, come on. Ask your phone in Vance's office. He won't mind. Hello, Dancer. Come in.
24: What are you doing in this office?
8: Just calling a number. Any objections?
24: Once a gum heel, always a gum heel. I don't like gum heels. And I thought you'd quit it when you married a pot of money.
17: Did he call me a pot?
8: Hey, I don't like to be critical, Dancer. But you know, it doesn't look quite right when you and your partner and your prima donna and your best customer all go out at the same time. It gives the place a sort of a vacant look.
24: Have you ever been thrown out of a place, Mr. Charles?
8: How many places was it up to yesterday, Mrs. Charles?
17: How many places have you been in, Mr. Charles?
8: Hello? Aunt Catherine? This is Nick. Nicholas. What? When? I see. Yes, I will. Bye.
24: Well, if you're throwing here, you can beat it.
17: What's the matter, Nick? Bad news?
14: Dancer, you'd better...
8: Ah, Polly, come in. Another of our travelers has returned. Now, if only Lum Key will... No sooner said than done.
0: Oh, someone call me?
8: Quite a gathering of the clan, isn't it? I wonder which one of you would be most surprised if Robert Landis walked in now. You know there's no chance of that, don't you? All of you.
24: Now, I don't know what you're talking about. Now, get out of here.
17: What is it, Nick? What's happened?
8: Robert's been killed.
17: Killed?
8: He was killed on the front steps of your aunt's house. Police are questioning Selma.
24: What's that got to do with us? Go on, get out.
8: You said that before, Dancer, and it's foolish. I'm not going to get out. On the contrary, we're going to have a lot more people in.
24: Listen, you...
8: Hello. Nick Charles speaking. I want to get hold of Lieutenant Abrams, the homicide squad.
24: Why are you calling him? It's a cinch none of us shot Landis.
8: That's so. Well, then maybe you'd like to explain how you knew he was shot.
2: It's 2 hours later. With mystery shrouding the death of Robert Landis, the police have been questioning Selma, who discovered the body. Now the grilling is over, and her nerves are worn to the breaking point.
14: They're going to arrest me. They're going to arrest me, Nora.
17: No, no, of course they're not.
14: They all believe I did it. Aunt Catherine, everyone.
17: They don't, Selma. They don't think that at all.
14: I know. I heard them.
17: Now, darling.
14: But I didn't kill him, Nora. I didn't. I'm sure I didn't. I couldn't have.
17: What? What do you mean?
14: Nora, you'll help me, won't you?
17: Tell me what happened. Everything.
14: He came to the house at midnight to get his things. He said he was leaving me. I tried to stop him. He pushed me away and went down the stairs. I followed him to the front door. While he was letting himself out, I went to the library table. There was a gun there.
17: A gun, Selma?
14: I didn't mean to use it. I only wanted to frighten him, to make him come back and listen to me.
17: All right. Go on.
14: I went to the door. He was standing on the steps looking up and down the street. And then there was a shot, and he fell.
17: Where did the shot come from?
14: I don't know. I don't know.
17: All right, darling. Never mind. You've been through enough. You'd better lie down now and rest.
14: I can't. I can't rest. I've got to think. I've... Nora...
17: Yes?
14: David.
17: What about David?
14: He thinks I'm guilty, too. He thinks I killed Robert.
17: Selma, how?
14: He must think so, or he wouldn't have taken...
17: He wouldn't have taken what?
14: Nothing. But he mustn't think that. I couldn't bear it. You must tell him. Tell him I didn't do it.
17: Couldn't you tell him?
14: No, no, somebody might be listening. You go to him. Tell him. Hurry!
3: Who is it?
4: It's me, Nora.
3: Hello, Nora. This is a surprise. Come in.
4: I got over as soon as I could, David. Selma
3: What's
4: said
3: the matter?
4: That...
3: Is there anything wrong?
4: What do you mean you don't know?
3: Know what? What's happened?
4: Well, Robert's been killed.
3: Killed? That's impossible.
4: What do you mean?
3: I saw him only a little while ago.
4: How long ago?
3: About 10 o'clock. I met him in front of the house and gave him $25,000 in bonds.
4: Wait a minute. This is too much for me. Where did he go then?
3: He went inside the house to get his things.
4: Oh, then it was when he came out again that he was shot.
3: I've got to see Selma. Will you come with me?
4: Come on.
7: No, no, you don't. Stay right where you are, the both of you.
3: What is this? Who are you?
7: Detective Malloy, Homicide Squad. We've had our eye on you, buddy. Trying to make a getaway, huh?
3: Are you crazy? Listen, someone's been kidding you, officer.
7: Sure. Maybe you were kidding, too, when you were seen throwing that gun into the river.
4: David!
3: It's all right. There's been a mistake. Tell Selma, will you?
4: All right.
7: Come here, sister. You're not telling anybody anything. You're going along with us.
4: Where?
7: Down to headquarters.
4: Oh, oh! You don't understand. I'm Mrs. Nick Charles.
7: Oh, yeah? And I'm Mother Goose. Come on, step on it.
25: Hello, Nick.
8: Yes?
25: This is Abrams down at headquarters.
8: Oh, hi.
25: Say, Nick, we picked up a woman a few minutes ago in David Graham's apartment. She claims she's your wife.
8: My wife?
25: Yeah, says her name's Nora. What about it, Nick?
8: Nora. Oh, sounds like a phony to me. You better put her in the jug till I get down there.
25: You're the doctor, Nick. In the jug she goes.
5: Right down here, Mr. Charles.
8: Thank you, Matron.
5: Nick, here I am, over here.
8: Well, hello. Fine way to start the new year, getting thrown in the can.
5: Nicky, get me out of here.
8: How long has this thing with David been going on?
5: Oh, Nick, stop that and get me out of here. I've got something to tell you.
8: About the case?
5: Yes.
8: Oh, no. I'll get you out on one condition. No more cases. No more detecting. Promise?
5: But this is important.
6: You want me to let her out, Mr. Charles?
8: Definitely not.
5: Nicky, please.
8: Well, promise?
5: I promise.
8: All right, let her out, Nathan.
5: Nick, have you been working on the case?
8: I've been giving it my undivided attention.
5: What have you found out?
8: Nothing.
5: Oh, Nick.
8: The only new development is that Polly has a brother. Where, we don't know.
5: What about her and Dancer and Lum Key?
8: All in the neighborhood at the time of the shooting. We've established that, but we can't prove a thing.
5: But, Nick, somebody killed him.
8: Yes, I think that's been proved.
10: Mrs. Charles?
5: Yes?
10: Lieutenant Abrams wants you for questioning.
5: Questioning? Nicky, they don't think I'm mixed up in this.
8: Don't worry, darling. If they find you guilty, I'll write you every day.
10: This way, please.
5: Nicky!
11: Now, tell me, Mr. Graham, were you and Robert Landis on good terms?
24: Decidedly not.
11: On bad terms, Mr. Graham?
24: Very bad.
11: You and Mrs. Landis were once engaged, weren't you, until Landis came along?
24: Yes.
11: Ever ask her to divorce him and marry you?
24: I may have. She never said she would.
11: But you hoped she would. And you thought that with him out of the way, she might.
24: I didn't kill Robert.
11: No, of course not. But you did pay him to go away.
24: Yes.
8: Lieutenant Abrams?
11: My wife. Oh, come on in. I got to ask her some questions, Mr. Charles. I'm sorry.
8: Quite all right. Go ahead.
11: Now, Mrs. Charles, why did you go to Mr. Graham's apartment?
8: Maybe I'd better leave.
5: No. Selma had a silly idea that David thought she killed Robert. She wanted me to tell him that she didn't.
24: Why, I can't imagine how she could think a thing like that. It's ridiculous. I haven't seen her for a couple of days.
10: Here's Mrs. Landis, boss.
11: No. Will you come in, Mrs. Landis?
12: David. Oh, I didn't want you dragged into this.
24: Oh, no, it's all right, dear.
11: Mrs. Landis, why did Mr. Graham think you killed your husband?
24: I never said that. I never thought it for one minute.
12: Don't, David. He had every right to think I did it. He's just trying to protect me. He heard a shot. He rushed up to me and saw me standing near Robert with a gun in my hand. But I didn't fire the shot. It came from the street.
24: You mean you didn't kill him?
12: No, look at the gun, David. It hasn't been fired.
24: Oh, Selma, forgive me.
12: Oh, of course I forgive you.
8: Well, that's all cleared up. Come on, Nora.
11: It isn't cleared up as far as I'm concerned. I've got to have something more than that. Where's that gun, Mrs. Landis? I've got to see that gun.
12: Well, I haven't got it.
8: What?
12: Well, David took it from me. David, where's the gun? What is it, David?
24: Selma, I thought you were guilty. I thought I was doing the only thing. I threw it away.
12: You threw it away?
24: I threw it into the river.
8: Oh, that's marvelous.
24: Well, they can get it. I'll tell them where I threw it. I'll get divers to be down after it. They'll find it. They must.
11: Bowie, she don't want that gun back any more than you do. Hey, Matt, swear out a warrant for the arrest of Mrs. Robert Landis on suspicion of murder.
5: Nicky, are you awake?
8: No, I'm not.
5: Oh, I thought you were. Did you say something about scrambled eggs?
8: No, I didn't. I suppose that means you'd like me to go up and fix some for you.
5: Oh, no. I don't care about them.
8: Sure.
5: Really?
8: Good. Good night.
5: Good night. After all, if I want scrambled eggs, I can get them for myself. Of course, I'm not as good a cook as you are, but... Oh, well, don't bother about me. You go on sleeping. I love to watch you sleep. You look so cute. Nicky, have you any pictures of yourself taken as a baby?
8: No.
5: Oh, that's a shame. I wanted to see what you looked like.
8: I'll have one taken in the morning.
5: Poor Selma. Poor David. Nicky, can you reach the water?
8: Huh? Oh. Yes, I suppose so. Yes.
5: Oh, I didn't want it. I just wanted to be sure you could reach it.
8: Nora, please go to sleep.
5: I can't. I keep thinking of Selma down in that jail.
13: Darling, there's nothing to worry about. Tomorrow they'll find the gun. It won't have been fired. Selma will be free.
5: Then you don't think she did it?
13: For the 10th time, no.
5: You're not saying that just to make me happy. You really mean it?
13: Yeah, I mean it.
5: Of course you're right. She didn't do it. She couldn't have done it. I don't think I'd kill you if you ran off with another woman.
8: Thank you, darling.
5: I might, though.
1: Nora, don't be morbid. Go to sleep. What in the name of...
17: Nick, the window.
1: Keep your head down.
17: Nick, somebody smashed the window.
1: No, really?
17: Look, there's a rock with a note attached to it. Nicky, a note.
1: Let's see.
17: What is it, Nick? What does it say?
1: Silly little woman, I told her to stop writing to me.
17: Oh, darling. Please, read it.
1: Mr. Nick Charles, if you want to know something about the murder of Robert Landis, get a line on Phil Burns, the guy Polly says is a brother. He's an ex-con and was married to Polly in Topeka, Kansas, 3 years ago.
17: Married 3 years ago?
1: What are we supposed to do, send them an anniversary present? Look at the way this fellow spells Topeka, T-O-P-E-K-E-R.
17: What's the matter with that?
1: Nothing, darling. Good night.
17: Oh, Nick, you can't go back to sleep now. Phone Abrams.
1: What, and have him here, keeping us up all night?
17: Oh, don't you see? If Phil is her husband, then he shot Robert because he found out about him and Polly. Oh, Nicky, you've got to call him.
1: Just as you say. You hand me the phone.
17: Oh, isn't it wonderful? Everything's working out beautifully. All we have to do is find this fellow Phil Burns, and we've got the murderer. Here, darling, call him and tell... Now, who can that be?
1: Oh?
25: Hello, Nick. This is Abrams.
1: Oh, I'm just going to call you.
25: Yeah? Well, maybe you better get down here. You know that guy, Phil Burns, Polly's brother?
1: Yeah, what about him?
25: We traced him to his hotel.
1: You find him?
25: Yeah, but somebody else found him first. He's been murdered.
11: Well, there he is. That's the way we found him, Nick. Dead for 2 hours at least. Strangled.
1: Yeah. Looks like he was beaten up a bit before the strangling set in. Any fingerprints?
11: All over the place. We're checking on him now.
1: What else did you find?
11: Nah, nothing much. He had a .38 in his drawer, 6 bullets in it, and a little dough. Oh, yeah, and this key. I guess it's the key to Polly's apartment. It's got her number stamped on it.
1: Another good guess would be that Solomon Landis didn't do this.
11: Fair enough. But he wasn't killed the way Landis was, either.
1: Might be a good idea to check the chambers on that .38. He might have fired it and slipped in a new shell.
11: Okay. Anything else on your mind?
1: Yes. That key to Polly's apartment. Could I borrow that for an hour?
11: Sure. Here.
1: Maybe you better give me a skeleton key, too, just for good measure.
11: Okay. What are you looking for?
1: Not the faintest idea. Just a hunch. Call you later.
11: Okay.
17: Nick, what did you find in there?
1: Dead man.
17: Is that all?
1: Isn't that enough?
17: Where are we going now?
1: Well, I don't know about you. I'm going to visit Polly Burns.
17: At this time of night? Without a chaperone?
1: Nora, this is purely business.
17: For me, too. Come on, darling. She's not home. Miss Burns keeps late hours, doesn't she? Nick, where'd you get that key?
1: From Abrams. It was in Phil Burns' pocket.
17: Oh. It's good you had an answer for that.
1: Go on in. Be quiet.
17: Here's a light switch.
1: You turn it on?
17: What do you expect to find in here?
1: I don't know.
17: Well, how do I know what to look for?
1: Don't look for anything. Go over there and sit down.
17: Suppose she comes in. What do we do?
1: Tell her it's a surprise party.
17: Anything in the drawer?
1: Hey, give me a chance.
17: Nick, what do you suppose people want a hole in the ceiling?
1: They don't.
17: Some people do. Look up there.
1: Where?
17: Up there. See, in the corner. A little hole in the plaster. What could that mean?
1: Well, it might mean that the ceiling's falling down. Or it might...
17: What?
1: What's the number of this apartment?
17: 3D.
1: I wonder who lives in apartment 4D. Let's go upstairs and find out.
17: Here it is. 4D. This is right over Polly Burns' apartment.
1: What's the name on the bell?
17: Anderson. Say, where did you dig up all these keys?
1: We're going to visit Mr. Anderson.
17: Or Miss Anderson. It doesn't say which. Anybody home?
1: Put on the light. Let's see. That hole in the ceiling downstairs was right under this corner. If I'm right, these floorboards ought to be loose. Uh-oh.
17: I get it. Somebody took this apartment so they could see what went on downstairs.
1: Exactly.
17: Look through the hole, Nicky. What do you see? Well?
1: That's funny.
17: What is it?
1: I can't see anything. It's... The hole's been plugged up from the other side.
17: What? But how...
1: There's somebody down there now. Somebody who knows about this peephole. Or that is, plugged it up while we were coming upstairs.
17: Nick!
1: You stay here.
17: No, Nick, it may be the murderer. Nicky, wait!
1: I can see who it is.
17: Listen, whoever it is just left. I can hear him going downstairs.
15: Nick, let him go.
16: All right, we better catch him before he gets to the street.
15: Nick, wait for me. Well, did you see who it was?
16: No. He went through that door at the end of the hall.
15: That must go to the cellar.
16: Wait here and don't move.
15: Nick, be careful. It's black as pitch down there.
16: Right back, darling. Would you like to come on upstairs? I'll have to come and get you. All right. Have it your way. Come on, I can see you over there. Come on out or I'll...
15: Nick! Nick, are you all right?
16: I'm okay. Come on down.
15: I can't see. Nicky, did he get you?
16: No, but I didn't get him either. He got out through a window over there.
15: Oh, darling, I was so scared. Where are you? Oh, put your arms around me, darling. Are you sure you're all right? Oh, Nicky, you're bleeding.
16: What are you talking about? I'm not bleeding.
15: Nick, where are you?
16: I'm here.
15: Well, then who's this man over here?
2: In the thick blackness of the cellar, Nora has bumped into a man she thought was Nick. Now she discovers her mistake, and Nick rushes to her side. With quick, tense fingers, he strikes a match. There, in the wavering light, a man stands, propped against the wall. As they stare at his gleaming white face, he slumps to the floor at their feet.
15: Nick!
16: All right, take it easy.
15: What's the matter with him? Is he...
16: Yeah, he's dead. Shot.
15: But when was he? I've seen that man before.
16: You know him? Who is he?
15: Light another match, quick.
16: Well?
15: Of course I know him. His name is Pedro Dominguez. He used to be my father's gardener about 6 years ago.
16: Your father's gardener? Oh, that does a lot of good. Come on, we better call Abrams. What'd you find out, Lieutenant?
15: Was I right about his name?
18: Yes, you were, Mrs. Charles. Pedro Dominguez. But he wasn't a gardener anymore. He was janitor of this building. Probably shot about 5 hours before you found him. But here's a very funny thing.
16: Go ahead. We can stand a laugh right now.
18: The telephone company tells us that about 11:30 last night, that'd be just before he was shot, someone here called up information and asked for Nick Charles' number.
15: Our number? What would Pedro Dominguez be calling Nick for?
18: Now, I don't know. Do you, Nick?
16: I can't imagine. I haven't even heard his name for 6 years.
18: Did you remember him when you saw his face?
16: No.
18: That's funny, seeing he used to be Mrs. Charles' gardener.
16: Who remembers a gardener unless he squirts a hose at you?
18: Did you recognize him right away, Mrs. Charles?
15: I had to look twice. He's a lot grayer than he used to be.
16: And by the way, what did you find out about the person in the apartment over Polly Burns?
18: Not a thing. Not a fingerprint in the place. Not a stitch of clothes. Only a hunk of lead pipe and a ladder.
16: Piece of lead pipe and a ladder. Well, that's interesting. Anything in Pedro's books?
18: No, just that someone named Anderson took the apartment a week ago, paid cash in advance.
16: Mm, that's all, huh?
18: That's all. And the name is Anderson. No front name. No Mr., Mrs., or Miss.
16: That's just dandy. You know, I've got a feeling that if we could just find out who took that room, we might have our murderer.
18: Well, what do you think we ought to do?
16: Get them all together in the Anderson apartment. Everyone that's mixed up in this. Let's shake them all up and see what happens.
18: You're on.
15: Are you going to take the murderer tonight?
16: No, we're going to try.
15: How are you going to do it, Nicky?
16: I haven't the slightest idea. I'm just going to listen. Pray that somebody makes a slip. Just one slip.
19: Lieutenant, get them all here?
18: All set and waiting, Nick. Picked up Dancer and Lumpkey at the Lychee. Polly was with them. Then there's that David Graham guy and your wife's cousin, Selma Landis.
19: Anyone else?
18: Yeah, a fat dame they call Aunt Kaplan. I brought him along for luck.
19: Swell.
18: Oh, say, before you go in, I checked Phil Burns' apartment. Dancer's fingerprints were all over the joint.
19: Dancer's? You sure?
18: Sure, I'm sure.
19: You haven't told him, have you?
18: Not yet.
19: All right, don't.
18: What's your plan, Nick?
19: Build up a case against each other. Throw all we've got at them and throw it hard enough to bounce.
18: I'll make it bounce, all right.
19: And keep them talking.
15: Nick, come on. The party's getting dull.
19: Coming? Evening. Shut that door, please, Lieutenant.
18: Sure.
19: Ladies and gentlemen, I ask you all down here because we've just found that another murder has been committed. He's a man I think you all know. Pedro Dominguez.
12: Pedro.

0: connection this can have with us?
1: It's very simple, Aunt Catherine. You see, Pedro and Robert were both shot with the same gun. Now, there was some monkey business going on that we want to find out about. Seems that 1 week ago, Pedro rented an apartment to someone calling himself or herself Anderson. Did you ever see this Anderson, Polly?
0: No.
1: Did you ever hear anyone in the apartment just over you?
0: No.
1: I thought not. This Anderson intended to climb down into your apartment one night with the aid of a ladder and polish off Robert with this lead pipe. Then he was going to climb up to his place again and leave you holding the bag for Robert's murder. Now, do you know anyone who would be interested enough in you to do that?
0: Why, no.
1: You're Dancer's girl, aren't you?
0: I work for him.
2: That's not what he asked.
0: Well?
1: Did Dancer know that you were going away with Robert?
0: Why?
2: Come on. You told us before.
0: You said you'd keep that a secret. I'll never trust a cop again.
3: If you made a dicker with the police, okay, Polly. But that ladder stuff's a lot of malarkey, Nick. No one did come down that ladder, and Landis wasn't killed in her place.
1: The only reason the murderer didn't kill him that way was because he was found out. Pedro came in yesterday to clean up Anderson's apartment and discover the loose boards on the floor. He didn't like the looks of things, so he put a new lock on the door. When Anderson came in, he found he was locked out. He heard Pedro telephoning me, and he killed him.
3: So what?
1: So? Who is Anderson?
3: I'll bite. Who?
1: Polly. Phil had a key to your apartment, and Dancer had one.
0: Yeah.
1: Who else?
0: Nobody.
2: He's trying to hang this murder rap on us to protect his own family. That Selma dame. She knocked her husband off. Everybody knows that.
0: I didn't.
2: And then you got your boyfriend David to throw away the gun.
4: That's a lie.
1: Now, just a minute, please. Look, Dancer, let's come clean. You and Polly and Lum Key were out to shake Robert Landis down for $25,000, right?
3: Oh, sure. Then I suppose I knock him off and stir up all this fuss before I get the dough. What kind of a stumble bum does that make me out to be?
2: You're the kind of a stumble bum that left your fingerprints all over the room when you killed Phil Burns.
0: Phil? Phil's dead?
1: Yes, strangled.
3: Well, I didn't do it.
1: Then why did you go to his place?
3: Because I thought he'd gummed up my game. I figured he'd try to stick up Landis and had to kill him. So I pushed him around a little to learn the manners. And when I left him, he had a split lip and a couple of dents in him. But he was just as much alive as you are, if that means anything.
1: Polly, who knew Phil was your husband?
0: What?
1: You were married, weren't you?
0: Yeah, but...
3: So Phil was your husband?
2: As if you didn't know.
3: I never knew till now. But I wish I had, Polly.
1: Didn't you ever tell anyone that you were married, Polly?
0: No.
1: Would Phil have told?
0: No.
1: Did you and Phil talk about it?
0: Yeah, one night last week. But no one could have heard. We were alone, down in my room.
1: Alone? Don't forget Anderson could hear everything that went on in your room. Lieutenant, when was Phil Burns killed?
2: Oh, about 2, near as we can figure.
1: At 3:30, Anderson threw this note in at my window. He was beginning to use some of the information he'd gathered while he was up here. Dancer, how do you spell Topeka?
3: None of your business.
1: This note is a poor attempt at illiteracy. The easy words are spelled wrong and the tough ones right. Like to see it, Lumkey? It was meant just to steer me down to Phil's place to find his body. And your fingerprints, Dancer. Someone's framing you, Dancer.
3: Yeah?
1: You say you don't know this Pedro, Lumkey?
3: No.
1: Well, I've got a picture of him right here. This picture was taken about 6 years ago when...
0: Nick, what is it?
1: Nothing. Except that all this time I've been waiting for someone to make a slip. And someone has made it.
0: Who?
1: We've been wrong. This wasn't a killing for money. It was a murder of hatred. Revenge. Polly, what did Phil go to the pen for?
0: Blackmail.
1: Blackmail. David, when were you supposed to give Robert the money to go away?
5: This morning.
1: In cash?
5: Yes.
1: But when he decided to go last night, you had to give him bonds.
5: Yes.
1: Where were you going to get cash on New Year's Day? A bank holiday?
5: Funny, I forgot about that.
1: No, you didn't, David. You never meant to give Robert that money. You didn't want him to go away. You wanted to kill him. You were going to get even with him for taking Selma away from you.
5: Nora, is he fooling?
1: Sure. And you were fooling when you said you hadn't seen Pedro for 6 years. You said Pedro had long white mustaches. Well, he's got long white mustaches now. But look at this picture. There he is 6 years ago. His mustache was neither white nor long. You didn't notice him 6 years ago any more than I did. You remember him as he was last night when you shot him. You killed him, and then you killed Robert. Phil saw you do it. He was going to blackmail you, so you had to kill him, too. And then you threw that note in my window, hoping to put me off your trail.
0: David! David, don't let him say these terrible things. Tell him it isn't true.
1: Ask him why he threw away your gun, Selma. He knew it hadn't been fired. He knew you only had to show it to prove your innocence. Yet he threw it away. Ask him why he did that.
0: David, why...

0: don't you speak?
1: Wasn't because you hated her as much as Robert? Wasn't because you wanted to get even with her, too? Wasn't it because you wanted to see her hang for Robert's murder?
0: David.
1: Tell her the truth now, David. You don't have to pretend anymore.
2: That is the truth. I've hated you, Selma and Robert, ever since you threw me over for him. I've been watching, waiting for the time when I could get even with you for having ruined my life. I did kill Robert, but not the way I wanted to. It was too easy, too quick. I wanted to see him suffer the way he'd make me suffer. And you, I wanted to see you go gradually madder and madder as the day came when you were going to hang. Well, I'm not going to see you hang. Well, I'm still going to see you die.
3: Put out that gun.
1: Don't be a fool, David.
2: Get out of the way. I've got 6 bullets. 1 for her and 1 for myself. And the rest for anyone who tries to stop me. Get out of the way, Charles. Get out of my way. I get him.
3: Okay, Graham. I'll take that gun now.
1: Nice work, Lumkey. Nice work.
4: Nick, he saved you. And you sent his brother up.
5: Oh, sure. Mr. Charles sent him up. Number 1 detective. I don't like my brother. I like his girl. I'm your friend. Oh, you bet you.
1: Tired, darling?
4: Not very.
1: Well, can you believe it? We're alone. No reporters, no friends, no surprises.
4: I suppose we really should decide where we're going.
1: Oh, do you care?
4: No, but I haven't any clothes.
1: All the better. You won't have to pack. All I need in the world is you and a toothbrush. Hey, what's that you're doing?
4: I'm knitting something.
1: Oh, I haven't gotten very far with it.
4: Yes, I have. There, it's done.
1: Done? Why, hey, that looks like... Is that a baby's sock?
4: And you call yourself a detective.
1: Why, Mrs. Charles...

0: we draw the curtain on After the Thin Men. Here's Mr. DeMille with our stars.
1: As Bill Powell and Myrna Loy return to the microphone, we offer our congratulations to the Thin Man on some first-class detective work.
2: Cecil, you're seldom wrong, but I'll have to mark that one up against you. Hmm? However, if it's any consolation, everybody makes the same mistake.
3: Brace yourself for a shock, Mr. DeMille. Bill is not and never was the Thin Man.
1: He isn't. He never has been. Mercy, Myrna, can't we even believe what we see in the movies?
2: Just for the record, the Thin Man was murdered in the first Thin Man picture. We haven't seen him since.
3: Except in the title, where he seems amazingly healthy.
1: What's in a name? Call the picture by any name you like, so long as you and Bill remain as our favorite detectives.
0: Heard in tonight's play were Julie Bannon as Selma, Fred MacKay as David, Edward Marr as Abrams, Mary Lou Simpson as Polly, Warren Ashe as Dancer, Wally Mayer as Lum Key, and Arthur Q. Bryan, Abe Reynolds, Walter White, Inez Seabury, Tristan Coffin, Eric Snowden, Russell Fillmore, Lou Merrill, and Fred Shields.
4: All right, Greg, we've listened to After the Thin Man, a 1940 production on the Lux Radio Theater. What did you think?
5: Mary, that was peak old-time radio. We had big stars, we had a big cast, and we had Cecil D. DeMille, the Ten Commandments director. So everybody was in this.
4: That's right, from soup to nuts. So we had, you know, we had the wonderful William Powell, sometimes called Bill by his friends, not by me. I don't know him well enough. And Myrna Loy, who reprised their film role. And they did a few of these films, Greg. Did you catch any of them?
5: I did. They did six of them. Can you imagine? And bizarrely, I watched one of them. I think it was probably the first one, which was that 1934 one, with my daughters. When they were probably in their late teens, and they liked it. It was good fun. It was madcap.
4: Absolutely, that is the that's the word.
5: Yes, that's right. Well, they liked all the glamour. You know, the people with cigarette holders and martini glasses and spying, but being in, you know, there was danger, but it wasn't really, you know, danger.
4: Yeah, so this is great because it does combine comedy with, you know, murder mystery crime, which is a nice sort of blending. We also have, I think this was the first sleuth couple that Dashiell Hammett wrote about. I don't think there was anything that, before it. And then it inspired many other versions of that subsequently. Was there anything that came before it that you're aware of?
5: Well, as a married couple, I can't think of anybody at the moment, but the concept's terrific. So we've got Nick Charles, the detective, who marries into money, and we've got Nora Charles, who's the money, and she marries into detecting, and they lead this very glamorous existence.
4: There's some wonderful things about their relationship here, which we have to say, I think, is Dashiell Hammett's writing, because she's a brainy woman, and she's also very confident and relaxed in her relationship with him. She's not a whiny, clingy woman that's worried about her man running off and quite often jokes about, you know, him setting off to meet other people. Did you notice that about their relationship?
5: I did. It was terrific. And there's that that banter that they've got going there. This is where Nora says to Nick, you wouldn't know any of these people. They're respectable. and so teasing him.
4: Yeah.
5: There's also another line in there where Nora's talking to Nick, and she said, "You attract murder the same way that some people attract money." So once again, teasing.
4: Wonderful, wonderful repartee. And we've got William Powell, who was, you know, William Powell and Myrna Loy were the it couple in terms of, I mean, they weren't a real couple. And as much as Hollywood wanted them to be a couple, they weren't in real life. They had their own personal relationships and seemed pretty solid. And William Powell was this dashing looking fellow with a pencil mustache, which never came back into fashion, Greg.
5: Very hard to get away with, I'd say, a pencil mustache, but better than a toothbrush mustache.
4: Indeed. So this was a 1940 production, which is 4 years after the film, which is interesting because it's normally the Lux Radio Theater seem to do the productions within a year of the film. but they waited a while, I think because both of the actors were quite busy. But this had wonderful sound effects in it. There was lots of really, really good set piece sound effects for the parties and the media scrum. Did you notice that about the sound?
5: Yes, exactly. I've got the party. I've got the, as you would call it, the walla, that background noise. There's also there's footsteps on the stairs. I know you're an expert in sound effects, but you're always quite critical of footsteps on the stairs.
4: And these were also not great.
5: Oh, there's no pleasing you. No,
4: there
5: pleasing.
4: Isn't. Not when it comes to footsteps. I'm sorry. You got to make them. You got to do the real thing. That's my view. You got to walk the talk.
5: But in regards to sound and the music, my God, now that presumably that was a live orchestra, and it seemed to be sitting on the laps of the actors.
4: Indeed it was. It was a live orchestra. This must have been, from a production point of view, just like spectacular, really. When I was looking, researching this specific production, they thought it was possibly the most expensive radio production that was made during this era.
5: I can imagine that. They had a huge cast. They had multiple characters. But my favorite one was Lum Chi. Now Lum Chi was played by Wally Ma, who was born in Cincinnati. Now, that won't surprise you, because it wasn't so much as a parody Chinese accent as borderline racist.
4: I underlined Chinese accent !! in my notes when I heard that. You know, things have moved on since, and they actually use people of Chinese American heritage now for these types of parts, but they didn't back then.
5: Quite true. And one of the other actors who I don't know very well, Fred MacKay, he played the role of David. David was the naughty rascal chap. And in the original movie, it was Jimmy Stewart, a very young Jimmy Stewart.
4: Ah.
5: Which was which throws you off, because when you see Jimmy Stewart, you think nice guy, but he turned out that he wasn't.
4: I liked the completely unprompted confession at the end. I mean, he just spills the beans, Greg.
5: Well, this is my heart goes out to the writers. You know, they're looking. They've got They've got 45 seconds. They got to wrap this baby up.
4: It was a bit alarming that it happened so quickly, but I understood that time was of the essence and, you know, we had to move this along.
5: I was going to bring us back to Myrna Loy. Now, I adore Myrna Loy, and she was in one of my favorite films, Mr. Blandings Builds a Dream House, with Cary Grant, which was a knockout.
4: Yeah, she was a wonderful comedic actress. I have not seen that film. That's something I have to check out.
5: Well, one of the things they're looking for is a flower sink, because in their New York apartment, which is tiny, they couldn't have anything like that.
4: What is a flower sink?
5: Well, that's where you... I'm glad you asked. That's where, when you're making a large bouquet, you take all the flowers and then you chop off the ends, and you've got water and you've got places to dispose of.
4: I was thinking about this married sleuth trope that I think was created by Dashiell Hammett and by this film series. And I was thinking, how has that influenced? I was thinking about subsequent productions where there's a couple. And I could only think of sort of assassins and spies. Could you think of any mystery solving couples?
5: No, I can't. I can picture there must have been something,
4: yeah,
5: in the 70s or the early 80s. The other couples, in inverted commas, prior to Nick and Nora, there was, of course, Sherlock Holmes and Watson. There was Hercule Poirot and Captain Hastings.
4: Yeah, but it's always bros. There's not a woman.
5: And purely platonic, I should point out.
4: We assume it's platonic. Who knows, Greg?
5: I wouldn't like to judge.
4: They haven't done a gay Sherlock and Watson, have they? But I think the thing with this is it reinforces the idea that crime or murder mysteries can be, you know, stylish and fun and you know, a bit madcap, because I think before that they tended to be very serious, like if you think of something like Dragnet. It's not exactly madcap, is it, Greg?
5: You've raised a very delicate matter. Well, you know that I never forgive and never forget, but you've just reminded me. that when I had a novel published by Random House, The Berlin Cross, probably still available on eBay, and after that, a number of publishers asked me to submit manuscripts. And at one of those publishing houses, one of the publishers was standing there basically at the front door with a clothes peg on her nose and holding my manuscript with barbecue tongs as far away as she could get it from it. And she said, "No, we don't want any of this.
4: Aww.
5: No room for your style, which combines, this is a crime story, with drama and comic elements." So there's no market for witty writing with drama. So obviously this complete dill, as we'd say in Australia, had never read any of Mick Herron's Slow Horses stories, or in fact, Dashiell Hammett's Nick and Nora.
4: Yeah, absolutely. Now, this is a person who doesn't understand trends also. I mean, look at something like Pulp Fiction. It's extremely, it's a gritty crime drama, but lots of dark humor, and it's fabulous.
5: Once again, I totally and utterly agree with you, Mary. So profound.
4: You're just ahead of your time, Greg, that's all.
5: Mary, I just wanted to raise one little point in regards to the title, The Thin Man. The Thin Man was a character in the original novel. His name was Clyde Wynett, I think that's how to pronounce it. The character was an eccentric inventor who goes missing. And although he doesn't appear in five of the movies, subsequent movies, nevertheless, they kept the Thin Man title going.
4: Yeah, yeah. Powell does get asked that at the end of this production. Mm. And he said that the character, the Thin Man, that he isn't the Thin Man, by the way. He said, but the character, the Thin Man, dies in the first movie. He said he died.
5: Yeah, that's right. He went missing.
4: I'd rather be missing than dead.
5: I think the idea that they may have been brought in to find him, only to discover, sadly, he'd gone to his maker. Yeah, because he denies he's the Thin Man. And I looked it up and they said that, he'd constantly had to say no. That's the character from the original novel in the first film. But they just kept it going.
4: Yeah, they kept it going because it was recognizable and everyone, oh, yeah, it's those two again. Greg, have you ever, with these Lux Radio Theater productions, have you ever pondered what it must be like in the theater when they're making these? So we've got a live audience. We've got a orchestra sitting in the orchestra pit. We've got the actors up on the stage. Do you think they're just standing around reading into mics, or are they in some ways attempting to make it theatrical with some action? What do you think happens there?
5: I can see them up there on stage, scripts in the hands, but working the microphone. I think because it's a radio production and all these performers are professionals, I think they're focusing on the radio play and not the audience. So I can see them huddled around a single microphone or two and giving their all, but be no different to, in their minds, to being in an enclosed studio or on a theatrical stage. I don't think they're playing to the audience.
4: Do you think the sound effect guys are up on the stage with them?
5: Well, this is where it gets back to that orchestra, which actually sounded like it was sitting, smack next to them in tonight's play. And I can imagine that the sound effects people, particularly if they're doing something like horses' hooves, with the coconut shells, clippity-clop, sort of thing. I think they imagine they're pretty close in there. I don't think they're going to be sitting in a separate sound studio way off to the side.
4: Look, I'm going to take an action to research that. To me, that's a really that's an interesting unanswered question, is what it actually looks like when you're watching one of these productions. But Greg, any final thoughts on After the Thin Man?
5: Very. What I'm going to do, because Nick and Nora have such a fabulous and exotic and sophisticated lives, I'm going to mirror that. I'm going to squeeze into my dinner suit or my tuxedo, see if it'll fit. I don't know if the buttons actually do up. Pour myself a martini and try and look. And by the way, do you mind if you come over and draw a pencil moustache?
4: With a very sharp pencil.
5: Perhaps an eyebrow liner.
4: Good night, Greg.
5: Good night, Mary.
4: That's our show for tonight. If you're listening to us on the radio right now, you may not know that we also are a podcast. You can find us on Apple Podcast, Spotify, and most of the podcasting platforms. And we're also on YouTube. Thank you for shivering with us, and we look forward to your company again next week.

0: 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And now they're determined to reverse more of our hard-won rights. But if they try to take away our rights, they've got to get past us. We are the American Civil Liberties Union, and we will fight any attempts to roll back our rights in the courts and in the streets. 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

0: Welcome to the archives of Radio Curious. I'm Barry Vogel. Comics in comic books and newspapers have come to hold quite an important place in contemporary society. Satire, particularly political commentary, is perhaps closest to its essence when expressed in the visual form, as in a comic book. However, it can be argued that comics have played a far greater role in the history of humanity, tracing back to all images depicting a sequential number of actions. My guest in this archive edition of Radio Curious is Scott McCloud, the author of Understanding Comics, a book about the history of comics. This program was originally broadcast in August of 1994, when Radio Curious was called Government, Politics, and Ideas. I began by asking Scott McCloud, why are comics perceived as a new invention when they actually have been around for a very long time?
1: Well, it's a good question and one that I've been wrestling with lately. I think that comics have often been confused with their format, with their genre. All of these things are indeed recent. The magazines that comic books have been that we associate with comics, the stapled color covers, the 32 pages of newsprint, all of these things are 20th century inventions. And if one believes that that's what comics are all about, that that's what comics can be, then indeed comics are recent. But if you define comics as sequential art, as that art of putting one picture after another, then we can trace it all the way back to at least Egyptian wall paintings, and works like the pre-Columbian picture manuscripts or the Bayeux tapestry. Even if you want to define comics more narrowly, though, such as requiring panel borders, having to be printed and distributed and sold, having word balloons, ink drawings, all of these things, you still go back at least 400 or 500 years to many Egyptian, European broadsheets, which told pictures in sequence very much like our modern comics. So I think that as we expand the definition of comics, we expand its history. But as long as that definition remains very narrow, people will perceive the history as being very recent.
0: Well, when we define comics, I would call on you for that definition. What would your definition be?
1: Well, the short definition is sequential art. Again, that art of putting one picture after another, but that can be a little too broad. The long definition that I concocted for those occasions when we need to send a very accurate razor down is juxtaposed pictorial and other images in deliberate sequence. I'm certainly not recommending this for casual conversation, but that helps distinguish it from things like animation and other forms of visual art that have a sequence in them.
0: When we look at comics, you've defined in your book a similarity that comics, I think, worldwide have, with the possible exception of some of the comic strips in Japan. They stress, in almost all cases, an action-to-action kind of fold. What does that mean, and how is it different from subject to subject or moment to moment or scene to scene?
1: Well, the sorts of transitions between panels are one of the invisible aspects of comic storytelling. I managed to break it down into six groups, some of which you just mentioned, and I found that American and European comics did stress that action-to-action sort of transition, in which every panel shows a distinct act. And I think the reason why that became very prominent here in Europe and in America is because we tend to emphasize very plot-based stories that are a series of events, especially in America, where our comics generally are, well, for lack of a better word, really stories for boys more often than not. That very plot-based action-to-action storytelling technique makes sense. But there are a lot of other options, and as you mentioned, in Japan, there are some exceptions. A number of Japanese cartoonists, actually the majority, tend to, while they still use those action-to-action sequences, also use a larger number of what I call aspect-to-aspect sequences, which are very very nonlinear. They just sort of set a wandering eye over a scene or an idea, and they allow for more sort of disconnected images that we assemble in our mind to make a scene happen. It's a lot like some film techniques, which just show you various moments, various images, which all together add up to a scene or an idea.
2: Do you find that that's peculiar to Japanese comics because of the Eastern orientation, and is it connected to Chinese comics, if you've seen any?
1: The Chinese have a rich tradition of cartooning, but not quite as many comics as that I've seen. And other comics on the Asian continent tend to either follow the lead of Japan or of European comics. So Japan is definitely the leader in that Asian style. But I think it may, although I'm reluctant to generalize overly about, you know, that Eastern mindset, which sometimes we can overemphasize to the extent that we cast, you know, the Japanese mind as being somehow a different species or something, which of course is, you know, is a dangerous trend. But I do think that there are at least some cultural differences, which in Japan cause the cartoonist to be less obsessed with getting from point A to point B and are more willing to wander a little. Also, the Japanese storytelling style may have been affected by the fact that the written language in Japan still bears more of its pictorial heritage than here in the West. And so the linkage between words and pictures is much stronger.
2: Well, that kind of draws me to the story that you tell in your chapter called Blood in the Gutter, where you talk about a daydream that you recurrently had as a child, where you felt that the world, the whole world, was just a show put on for your benefit. And the way your pictures are drawn is where your little boy character, which I presume is you, is looking is what the picture is shown. And behind him or to the side of him, if he's turned, there's a blank. Can you elaborate on that?
1: Sure.
2: What we don't see isn't here?
1: Yeah, this was a daydream I had that I found a lot of my other friends had also had. Sometimes the daydream would go that the whole world was were machines, were robots, which were busily constructing the set of the next place that you would go to. And others just imagined that everything disappeared, that the sidewalks, the streets all rolled up behind them. And I think in many ways that fantasy is really a throwback to our initial perceptions, since really, after all, we have no proof that anything is here outside of what our senses report to us. It's the old existentialist conundrum that we can discover as much as we like about the world, and we can get all of this information that allows us to have a knowledge that, say, Europe or Mount Everest or whatever exist, even though we're not seeing them at any particular time. But we really have no proof. What we really do is commit an act of faith that allows us to negotiate the real world, that allows us to receive the parts, but to perceive the whole. And I found that very interesting in relation to comics, because that's exactly what we do when we take those fragmented static images in the panels and connect them in our minds and make them whole, make them move, make them come alive. That's that same act of faith that we commit every single day, every minute of every day, in learning to inhabit a world which we only see a tiny piece of at any given time.
2: Well, if that is the invisibility of comics, why are comics different from animated films, videos, or whatever?
1: I think because in film, you know, just that art of moving images, the way in which we take each frame and connect them and make them move is much more automatic. It's involuntary. Anyone, even a child, seeing a television or a movie for the first time is able to perceive the motion there. Whereas with comics, what we do is allow space to stand in for time. Space does for comics what time does for film.
2: Can you explain that?
1: Excuse me?
2: Can you explain that, what space does for time, what time does for film?
1: Well, the simplest example would be if you take a strip of film out of a projector and snip it and lay it down on a light table, what you have is a comic, a very, very slow comic, but a comic nonetheless, because what had been different images projected on the same space, simulating motion before, are now different images existing at the same time next to each other at different spaces. So that's why that juxtaposition is so crucial for comics. The fact that they're side by side is what distinguishes them from film. The thing about the persistence of vision and all those things which help us to perceive motion in film, those are very automatic, whereas in comics, the reader has to be a willing collaborator. That is, they have to be willing to do the work to make these pictures come alive. And you can perceive the comics page as a static, still, timeless piece of work if you like. It's only when you choose to read those panels and to make the move that they do move.
2: Well, is the reader then doing the work that we do when we watch a show and tell of another?
1: Yes. I mean, there's that call and response, that the artist only meets you halfway in comics. And he's showing what's in the panel, and you're telling him what's between the panel.
2: What is between the panel? How do we know what to tell? How do we know what to tell ourselves?
1: Well, that's the question that every cartoonist has to ask themselves every time they draw a comic, because they can't control what you're going to perceive between those panels. So they need to give you those reference points that makes the important story points inevitable, that compels the reader to read what the artist wants them to read. Where I think comics find their magic is when there's some latitude, where the interpretation of the reader is not fully controlled, but where the reader is allowed to branch out a little and to imagine what's between the panels in various ways, such that every reader's interpretation is different.
2: Can you give some examples of that?
1: Well, sure. In my book, I give the simplest example of that latitude is a two-panel sequence where a deranged lunatic is raising an axe over his victim, and is saying, now you die, and the victim is saying, no, and running, and then you cut to another panel of a cityscape from a distance, and you have a scream ringing out over that cityscape. Now, the natural assumption is that axe fell and hit the victim and killed him or maimed him. But every reader's interpretation is going to be different. As I say in the book, to kill a man between panels is to condemn him to 1,000 deaths, because there's no controlling exactly how the reader is going to interpret that murder.
2: Scott, let me take a moment here and say that you're listening to Government Politics and Ideas. My guest this week is author Scott McLeod, who wrote a really very curious book called Understanding Comics, The Invisible Art. Scott, how does the comic artist know if anyone will listen?
1: Well, comics, there are various reasons why I call it the invisible art. One of the reasons is because it's fairly invisible in this society. And comics artists have been laboring in relative obscurity for many years, just with their faith in the medium to fuel them, knowing that their audience is fairly small. That's beginning to change. One of the high watermarks would have to be Art Spiegelman's Mouse. When a comic book manages to win a Pulitzer Prize and get exhibited in the Museum of Modern Art and receive a Guggenheim grant and get reviewed in the New York Times,
2: That does tell something.
1: Yeah, indeed, and it certainly gives some hope that people are indeed listening. I think more people have their ear to the ground now than ever in regards to comic books. It's a very hopeful time. More people are reading comics, and more people are drawn to various sorts of comics that are trying to push the envelope, that are trying to change the way people perceive comics.
2: Well, again, can you give some examples of pushing that envelope?
1: Well, there are a number of cartoonists who are working in an autobiographical vein, something that was fairly unheard of just 10 years ago. one of the pioneers of that would be Harvey Pekar, who many people may know as a veteran guest on the Letterman show, but he actually has a serious side too, and his book is quite wonderful.
2: What's the name of his book?
1: American Splendor. And it's just about Harvey's life. He's a custodian in a hospital, and he writes about everyday events. This is one revolution, but there are many. There are some cartoonists who are working in a very surrealistic vein, who are trying to use comics as a tool for unlocking the subconscious. There are other comics now which are making very formal experimentations, which are experimenting with composition, with new ways of telling stories, with new ways to compose a page. Really, comics are moving in many different directions all at once. We're in a very exciting time because nobody quite knows what works. So everyone has their own ideas about how to reinvent comics, and so they're being reinvented in many directions.
2: Yet in your book, you say that the creation of any work in any media always follows a certain path, and then you demonstrate that in comics. So if it's following a certain path, can you tell us about that path and how maybe it's drifting to a new area in comics now?
1: Well, the reason I said that it always follows a certain path is because I'm using it to define what the word medium means to me. Any art form or any mode of communication follows that path from one mind to another mind. And I think all media are byproducts of that sad inability we have to communicate directly from mind to mind. So we have to find ways that we can convert our thoughts into physical forms that can traverse the physical world and then be reconverted by one or more senses back into thoughts. So this would be true of all media, of radio and speech, of prose and painting, of comics, and of any other art form. So that's that path. It's just from mind to mind. But in the course of that path, many things can take place. And it's the way that comics are revolutionized is when the ideas being transmitted are being revolutionized. That is, when comics are transmitting new sorts of messages, and when their means of transmission are being revolutionized, either artistically or in terms of physical format, or just the general attitude of the work being presented.
2: Where do you see that going in the future?
1: As I said, in as many directions as possible. I think that there's this there's been this assumption both inside and outside of comics that comics are going to move in any one direction.
2: Do you have a direction for your own work in the future?
1: Yes, I do. Well, probably the most exciting direction for me personally is moving towards bringing comics and computers closer together, both in terms of computer-generated imagery.
2: What do you mean? Can you describe that?
1: Well, sure. There are many applications which are being created specifically for graphic artists, which are becoming more powerful with every passing day. And I want to try to apply some of those to making images for comics, but also taking advantage of the new conveyances, which is another realm entirely. Right now, CD-ROMs are one of the more interesting venues, although, of course, they're just a transitional technology. But the idea of getting comics through electronic means really prompts us to question the very nature of comics, an art form that's been quite shaped by its technology, the technology of print, over the last 500 years.
2: Before that, we were carving on walls, and that was kind of hard to...
1: On walls and painting on deer skin and making bas-relief sculptures. As I say, comics, I think, predates print, so the idea that it may post-date print is not overly threatening to me personally.
2: You have a very interesting comment, and I think I should describe that throughout the book you have a little character that is telling the story. I presume that character is you, is that right?
1: Yes, that's my stand-in for me. I'm playing host of the book.
2: And as you host the book, you say that art, as I see it, is any human activity which doesn't grow out of either of our species' two basic instincts, survival and reproduction. Can you elaborate on that a little bit?
1: Sure. First of all, the most important thing about the way I'm approaching art here is that I don't see it as an either-or proposition. I don't believe that you can point to a painting and say that's art, and then point to a second painting and say that's not art. Clearly, art has to be a component of human behavior, which exists to varying degrees in everything we do. So, in distinguishing that, I was trying to separate out from that sort of that soup the ingredients of survival and reproduction, because those are the major motivations for our behavior, either the propagation of the race through reproduction or our own survival so that we can live long enough to propagate the race through reproduction. And really, if you look at it, those two instincts of survival and reproduction have an enormous complex of related activities and instincts which have grown and mutated in many different directions and motivate many things that we do right down to various minutiae. So our whole social structure, many aspects of our behavior are motivated by those. But when you separate those out, what's left is the way that we distinguish ourselves from that parade of history and the way that we're a little out of step, the way that we may have a little skip to our step or an odd rhythm to the way that we're marching, you know, in that evolutionary parade.
2: Or the way that we speak and communicate with sounds.
1: Right, the way that we may perform our jobs, whatever. And that aspect of human behavior is what I see art as. And when that aspect dominates, when it's not easily traceable to those other two instincts, that's when I think art really blossoms.
2: Yet, you talk about art, or particularly comics, as a form of art, has properties that are shared with all other art forms.
1: That's correct.
2: What are those properties?
1: Well, I think certainly the fact that as an art form, it's compensating for that isolation of the human mind. That's the most fundamental similarity, the similarity that all media have with comics. Also that I think in comics, there are always people striving to express themselves, to do something of great substance, of lasting worth. And that's true in all art forms. Just as in all art forms, it's true that the vast majority of those, commercial practitioners are basically trying to survive or to enhance their social status or whatever. The baser instincts generally tend to rule, and it's that minority that are great personal sacrifice are trying to create something of more lasting worth.
2: Yet it's that minority that is attacked by repressive governments and repressive societies. Why do you think that is the case?
1: Well, if one is motivated by survival, or by, you know, advancing a social status, it certainly doesn't pay to attack the status quo. But art, by its nature, especially when it's most intensely represented by a personality, is very good at detecting patterns, at seeing that the emperor has no clothes, at realizing that the way things are not necessarily the way they have to be. And that's a very, very threatening instinct, and that's certainly one of the reasons why artists are indeed among the most dangerous people for a repressive society. When artists are imprisoned or executed, it's not because they're mistakenly perceived as a threat. They are a threat to dictatorships everywhere because they expose the truth and they show people that their lives don't have to be the way that they should be.
2: Scott, what kind of dangerous projects are you working on now?
1: Well, I'm not much of a danger to anyone except myself at the moment. I encountered a major artist's block when I realized that this book was pretty much the end of a road that I had been on for several years, and that I had to change direction. Right now, I'm gearing up to work on a CD-ROM adaptation of the book, and also doing a number of shorter experimental projects. My next project may be a peculiar political satire called The New Adventures of Abraham Lincoln, but that one is still pretty unformed. So I think the short answer to your question is I have no idea, but whatever it is, it's going to be comics.
2: But your path in life is drawing comics.
1: Absolutely.
2: Scott, the question that I always like to ask my guests at the end of a program is, aside from your book, could you recommend or tell us about an interesting book that you've seen or read lately?
1: Absolutely. My favorite book in recent memory is a graphic novel, as we call them, in other words, a big comic book, called Jar of Fools by a newcomer named Jason Lutz. He's from Seattle. He's 26. This is his first major work, and it's splendid. It really earns the term graphic novel. It's a true novel, and the characters and the story in it are compelling and unforgettable, and I would very highly recommend it. It came out in June, and it's self-published by Jason Lutz, and the name of his company is Penny Dreadful Press. You can ask your local comic store if they can find it for you.
2: So it's a graphic book similar to Understanding Comics that you wrote.
1: Yes, absolutely. It is a comic book, but it also has all the best qualities that we associate with a good novel.
2: Scott McCloud, author of Understanding Comics, The Invisible Art, thank you very much for joining us.
1: Thank you, Barry.
0: Scott McCloud is the author of Understanding Comics. The book that he recommends is The Jar of Fools by Jason Lutz, L-U-T-E-S. 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The postal address is 700 West Smith Street, Ukiah, California, 95482. The phone is 707-621-5075. Ignacio Ayala is the assistant producer. I'm host and producer, Barry Vogel. Thank you for listening.

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2: On a day like today, a movement was filled under the slogan, 8 work hours, 8 hours of leisure, and 8 hours of rest. Those workers sought to put an end to their abuse and mistreatments. Sadly, 140 years later, we are still in the street with some of the same demands.
1: I'm Stephanie Schubert of Pacifica Network, here to share a collage of voices from May Day, a day of solidarity of workers, educators, and communities. In France, May Day is celebrated as a public holiday. KPFA Radio in Berkeley reports.
3: In 320 cities across France, hundreds of thousands of people took to the streets to mark International Workers' Day. Nobody works in France on the day. Most businesses are closed. The only exceptions are essential workers, restaurants and hotels, and industries which require round-the-clock attention like nuclear power plants. Even bakeries are mostly shut down. Dorothy Schaefer reports from Paris.
4: In France, Workers' Day has been celebrated in its current form on May 1st since 1947, and is the only public holiday where employees are legally obliged to be given paid leave. While workers and labor activists claim the holiday as a day of rest, protest, and labor mobilization, recurring debate has arisen around certain professions, such as bakers and florists, that are not strictly essential workers, but which play a role in daily life and face significant challenges as a result of the closures. Bakeries are a daily staple food for French people, and the 1st of May is also Muguet Day, which is celebrated by the gifting of lilies of the valley as a wish for good fortune. Recently, the government of President Emmanuel Macron joined forces with far-right lawmakers to try to change the law and allow work on May Day. Trade unions have opposed the move, arguing it would force around 1.4 million people to work on a day that is symbolically dedicated to workers. This year, the government said it, quote, wants baker and florist to be able to open, end of quote, but under certain conditions. The message has resulted in confusion, with some shops taking the comment as permission to open, while others feared fines as some shops were penalized for opening on May Day last year. So far, no fines have been reported. Gregory Lecar runs a bakery and said his employees were in favor of working on the holiday.
5: Alors, je m'appelle Grégory Lecas, j'habite à Poitéron et je suis chef d'entreprise au Fournil Pixien à Poitéron.
6: So this year we got the authorization from the Prime Minister to make our employees work on May 1st, but only they want to. In fact, everyone wants to work because I pay them double. Last year I opened my business without any employee, so I had to work all night. We make a lot of money on May 1st because supermarkets are closed, so we have lots of clients.
5: Moi, l'année dernière, j'ai ouvert, mais sans mon personnel. J'étais tout seul.
4: Another aspect of May Day is the workers' protest. I'm standing here in central Paris. The atmosphere is festive and the demands are internationalist. Which translates, revolution emergency, so we shout solidarity among the exploited, the oppressed, and the workers of the entire world. No countries, no borders, only one working class. The march in Paris was organized by the General Confederation of Labor Union, or the CGT, who said that it is part of the group's identity to be confrontational and comfortable with street mobilization. Mohamed Dior is with the CGT. He said their call for this year's march is, quote, we do not touch May 1st, end of quote.
6: The government is trying to take our public holidays away from us, but the CGT union demands that May 1st remains a paid holiday for everyone.
4: Amnesty International also took part in the march and said that this year it is focusing on immigrant workers' rights. Jean-Claude Semouillet is the president of Amnesty International France.
7: Et cette année, nous mettons un accent sur le droit des travailleurs étrangers, notamment lors du renouvellement de leur titre de séjour.
6: This year, we are putting an emphasis on the problems faced by foreign workers with getting their work papers renewed each year. It's become extremely hard to get an appointment with the administration, and the cost of the application has risen to 225 euros. They can lose their jobs and become illegal due to the slow response of the administration.
7: Donc c'est la raison pour laquelle nous accentuons cette année nos actions pour le droit des travailleurs étrangers.
4: Residents in the march were protesting for more than just labor rights. A wide variety of issues were being championed, including queer rights, the rights of the Tamil people in Sri Lanka, the situations in Palestine, Cuba, Ukraine, and the plight of Kurdish immigrants. It was also at times anti-capitalist, against the far right, and against the current French government. Cécile is with Urgence Palestine, a French pro-Palestinian collective founded by Palestinians in exile and their allies to mobilize against Israel military actions in Gaza. We are part of an organization called Urgence Palestine. We are on war against war. We fight today against imperialism, militarization. All our comrades have kafirs, and we are very committed with Palestine, because it has to do with everything that is happening today. Protesters joined from around the world. Anna is from San Francisco, California, and noted the difference between protests in France and the United States.
8: A part of a collective through my housemates called The People's Want, and we're here to support the workers.
2: Are you able to compare the protest in San Francisco and the protest in Paris?
8: I would say it's much more grassroots here than in San Francisco. San Francisco is quite like a production. It's like permits and, you know, like everyone's very, it feels more rehearsed than in Paris, and if that makes sense.
4: Union organizers say they counted roughly 300,000 participants across France and 100,000 protesters.

0: Mockley workers are fighting for legal protection. WMNF's Juanita Hurtado Huerfano reports the film has been making the rounds across Florida, including opening the May Day demonstration in Coral Gables.
1: The documentary begins with the death of Jose Delgado, a farm worker in Miami-Dade due to heat stroke. It inspired the campaign Que Calor, pushed by the organization We Count. Claudia Navarro, co-director of We Count, spoke at the screening in Tampa.
2: The workers are at the forefront facing climate adaptation, right? I think like all of these crises are compounding. We're not just talking about a worker who experiences extreme heat outdoors. What happens when he goes home or they go home and they don't have air conditioning because their landlord doesn't care enough to repair it? And so what happens when your body over a long period of time can't actually cool down?
1: The film then follows We Count's fight for a countywide heat ordinance in Miami-Dade, which stalled in 2024 when the Florida legislature passed a preemptive bill. The bill banned local municipalities from imposing any heat regulations. We Count partnered then with the Coalition of Imokel Workers, which had developed the Fair Food Program. It works as a contract between big retail companies like Walmart and farm workers. Companies agree to only buy produce from farmers and industries that abide by the heat regulations, worker protections, and code of conduct set by the coalition. These include water, shading, and heat breaks when temperatures go above 90 degrees.
2: The diet of extreme heat is 100% preventable.
1: For Lupe Gonzalez, the Fair Food Program is about righting the historical abuse of agricultural workers. Her answers were translated by Marcos Martins.
3: And as workers, we have seen and we have been victims of abuses such as wage theft, sexual harassment, and even in extreme cases, modern-day slavery in the agriculture industry.
1: They currently have agreements with 14 retail companies, many of which were achieved through protests and boycotts over the course of 14 years. We Count and the Coalition of Imokel Workers are pushing for increased protections in the plant nursery industry. Last Friday, We Count participated in the National May Day demonstration.
4: Yes, we can. Yes, we can.
1: Board member and plant nursery worker Alejandro Perez Gonzalez spoke at the protest. His answers were translated by an attendee.
5: Tristemente, 140 años más tarde, seguimos en la...
6: On a day like today, a movement was filled under the slogan, 8 work hours, 8 hours of leisure, and 8 hours of rest. Those workers sought to put an end to their abuse and mistreatments. Sadly, 140 years later, we are still in the street with some of the same demand.
1: According to We Count, Florida produces 70% of the country's indoor foliage, making it a $50 billion industry that relies mostly on immigrant labor with very few protections.
5: Pero detrás de esta planta bonita, hay otra realidad.
6: Behind these beautiful plants, like a very different reality. In many plant nurseries, we, the workers, are enduring an immense amount of suffering. We work under extreme heat without being allowed to drink water. They don't pay us enough. Our lunch breaks are not respected because we go hungry. We are forced to work shifts lasting more than 10 hours. We suffer from waste, intimidation, and even retaliation. This is the sad reality for thousands of nursery workers. But we know that we are essential and we deserve respect. Without us, these companies would not have a single dollar. Without us, there would be no plant in any of these stores. Where would they make their profits without the labor of our hands?
1: The campaign pushes for what they called a worker-driven social responsibility model. It aims for retailers like IKEA, Whole Foods, and Home Depot to sign agreements similar to those developed by the Fair Food Program that guarantee independent enforcement

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1: 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I'm Stephanie Schubert from Pacifica Network, and today we are hearing a collage of voices from Pacifica's live reporting on May 1st, or May Day, a day of solidarity of workers, educators, and communities. We just heard from demonstrators in Paris and Immokalee workers in Florida. Now, we will hear from musicians, nurses, and teachers. Let's go to New York.
2: This is Jeannie Hopper for Pacifica Network News with a special May Day cultural report. We love our music, but far fewer of us think about what it actually takes for the people who make it to survive. Beneath the playlists and polished platforms, independent musicians are being squeezed, caught in the tectonic shifts of the gig economy, paid fractions of a penny by streaming giants like Spotify, and facing a new wave of disruption from artificial intelligence, or AI. And unlike many other workers, most independent musicians have little to no union representation, leaving them with even less power to negotiate fair pay or protect their work. For many artists, this isn't just an industry shakeup. It is a fight against starvation wages and for the future of creative labor itself. But musicians aren't staying quiet. They're organizing. I spoke with musician and activist Mark Rebo, a founder of the Music Workers Alliance based in New York, about their We Need a Union campaign and what it will take to win real protections, a seat at the bargaining table, and an industry where music workers can actually live with dignity. We started the conversation with, what is Music Workers Alliance?
3: Music Workers Alliance is a worker center for indie musicians. The mission is to empower indie musicians through collective action, which includes union type action. And the We Need a Union campaign is a joint campaign of MWA, Music Workers Alliance, and the Austin, Texas Musicians Organization, which was formed around the immediate need to do something about AI, but also around the more general need to create a union for independent musicians.
2: One of the points of action in MWA's We Need a Union campaign is targeting streaming services.
3: The switch to streaming has been pretty much a disaster for musicians. Basically, Spotify's 0.0038 cents a stream is a starvation wage. And the rest of them, there's a few that are better, but not by much. And Spotify is kind of unavoidable as it has something like 700 million users, and it's international, exactly.
2: There is a legislative push championed by United Musicians and Allied Workers and supported by MWA to take on streaming starvation wages. But as Mark Rebo makes clear, that's a long road and only part of the story.
3: The terrible streaming rates are not entirely caused by the streaming services. It turns out that nobody can actually sell what anybody can readily get for free. And so the cause for that distorted market, for the devaluation of music, is YouTube and the other corporations that have benefited by presenting music largely without the pay or the consent of the artist. So why have they been able to get away with it? I don't want to get too into the weeds, but there's a law called Section 512 of the Digital Millennium Copyright Act, Safe Harbor, an exemption from liability. The onus is on the user, which is effectively unenforceable. Let's just say that the political cards are not lined up to change that at the moment.
2: Mark Rebo also emphasized the importance of collective action and the potential for unionization to improve working conditions and wages in the gig economy. Mark Rebo then went on to highlight the need for legislation like the Protect Working Musicians Act, introduced by Representative Deborah Ross of North Carolina's 2nd Congressional District.
3: right now, Protect Working Musicians Act would be very important. It would enable us to negotiate with platforms like Spotify and with AI companies. It would enable us to negotiate directly with them. Right now, we can't because we don't have a direct relation with them economically. They don't hire us and we don't have a voice. It's not only that they don't hire us. Everybody knows that, you know, several rock stars have withdrawn their material from Spotify and spoken out publicly. But what no one has asked is, why didn't they all get together and do it collectively? We could have really won stuff. And the answer to that question is something most people don't know. If Taylor Swift had asked Neil Young, both of whom protested separately and at different times, if Taylor Swift had asked her friends to get together and join her boycott, she would have been in violation of federal labor law. They could have taken everything she ever made, everything she ever will make. They could have placed a gag on her, order on her if she insisted on keeping on speaking out about it. They could have imprisoned her. So that's Taft-Hartley.
2: The Taft-Hartley Act, enacted in 1947, weakened musicians' unions like the American Federation of Musicians or the AFM by limiting their ability to pressure venues and protect jobs and overtime. It helped push many working artists into being classified as independent contractors instead of employees. For indie musicians, that's meant less bargaining power, fewer protections, and a much harder path to organizing for fair pay, despite earlier gains won under leaders like James Petrillo. AFM's president, whose aggressive strikes in the 1940s secured royalties for musicians.
3: That's what we need to work around. That's what sooner or later there needs to be, well, sooner would be better, legislation to give work, to restore workers' rights to organize. And the Protect Working Musicians Act does that for musicians in the limited but very important area of streaming platforms and AI companies.
2: That was musician and activist Mark Rebo, one of the founding members of Music Workers Alliance, an organization of, by, and for independent music workers. You can find out more about Music Workers Alliance, their We Need a Union campaign, and more at musicworkersalliance.org.
1: Jeannie Hopper continued her May Day coverage, talking to nurses striking in New Orleans.
2: For Pacifica Network News, I'm Jeannie Hopper, and I'm here with Emily Blau. She is a nurse that is on the picket line, RN, in the UMC Neurological Intensive Care Unit. That's the Neuro ICU. And just explain to everybody where you're at.
4: We are out on the picket line for a sixth time on the corner of Canal and Galvez in downtown New Orleans, outside University Medical Center. We issued an unfair labor practice against the hospital, a charge, and we're on strike today, you know, in opposition to kind of the surface bargaining we've been dealing with the hospital since we started negotiations 2 years ago for our first contract.
2: Tell our audience a bit about University Medical Center and its significance with regard to the community at large.
4: So UMC, University Medical Center, is right in the heart of New Orleans. It's a level one trauma center, it's a comprehensive stroke center, and it's a comprehensive burn center, which means it really is kind of a hub of all the intensive care one might need in the Gulf South. We're also notably, at least the hospital likes to call us the Spirit of Charity, Charity Hospital. Was completely destroyed by Hurricane Katrina. It was previously the public hospital. It's where anyone and everyone could receive care, not turned away for lack of funds. And so technically, spiritually, we are, you know, following that footsteps, but that's not necessarily the model of care that the hospital chooses. But we are an incredible level one trauma. We see everybody, people get helicoptered in as far as Mississippi, Arkansas, Texas, and all over, of course, Louisiana. You know, I would say we're maybe not as staffed as we could be to provide that care to all those people that come to us from all over the state. But particularly New Orleans, we are like a hub for like low-income people, for immigrants, for the undocumented. Like we are, this is a safe place for all to come receive care.
2: What do you hope to accomplish?
4: Really, the easiest way to kind of think about the issues we're fighting for is is the treatment of nurses. Ultimately, it comes down to, you know, how you treat your nurses is how you're treating your patients. The nurses are really, like, truly the face of the hospital. It's the person you're going to see the most as a patient. And if your nurse is burnt out, if your nurse is working two jobs, constantly working overtime to pay their bills, you're not going to receive the high quality care you deserve. And it's not the high quality care we go into this field to provide. And then, you know, that leads to moral distress because you're like, you know, I've got six patients and I can't adequately care for them because I don't have the time or the resources to do my job well. And that's why nurses are constantly leaving the bedside. They always talk about a nurse shortage, but really there's plenty of nurses with active licenses in the country and in Louisiana. It's just a matter of getting people to want to work at the bedside and frankly put up with the conditions that we have to in order to do this job. I've been a nurse for 2 years and I can understand why people leave around 2 years. It really is, it can be really challenging. And we do it because it's a calling and we love it, but it is really tough sometimes to kind of deal with, like, the structural issues on top of, you know, the day-to-day issues of, you know, medical care. It's you know, literally just not having the equipment to do your job, things like that.
2: And lastly, what has been the response like being out there right now?
4: Yeah, people honking at us. We always get this, it kind of warms my heart. We get, like, school buses, UPS drivers, people like sanitation workers and, you know, fellow workers. We've got people from Freedom Road Socialist Organization. Some of the teachers come out. The longshoremen, like, it's really a moment. It's a nice, strong picket line for this early in the morning. I'm quite pleased.
2: Thank you so much, Emily, for joining me.
4: Thank you so much for your time. I really appreciate it. Happy May Day.
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1: That was Pacifica's Jeannie Hopper reporting. Now we move to Little Rock, where Pacifica Network's Ursula Rudenberg speaks with the leader of the Arkansas Teachers Union.
5: I'm Ursula Rudenberg, and I'm speaking with Roy Vaughn in Little Rock, Arkansas,
6: yes.
5: Vice President of the Arkansas Education Association, which is the statewide union in Arkansas,
6: yes,
5: for teachers.
6: Absolutely.
5: And you're also a teacher as well?
6: I teach journalism at historic Little Rock Central High, which is where I am right now. Here at Little Rock Central High, we hosted a walk-in this morning. Educators were asked to wear red for public education, and we gathered together as a group in front of the school and walked into our jobs all together as a show of solidarity. In my speech this morning, I talked about the indelible mark that educators, from bus drivers to cafeteria workers to our custodial staff, make on the community that we service every single day. And commitment and turn the tide for public education here in the state of Arkansas, even in the face of so much adversity. Our schools service every community in the city of Little Rock. Some of the challenges that we face include the LEARNS Act, which was put into place by our governor a few years ago. What we did not want are the vouchers that decimated a lot of our smaller schools. Vouchers pull money away from the public schools, and the public school sector is really suffering because we don't have enough money to really provide the services that we have been providing, even though we're being asked to do more for the students with less money.
5: How is that felt by teachers?
6: Our school operating budgets, tons of teachers being laid off because they're shrinking the workforce of educators because we just don't have enough money to pay all the educators. So as educators start to retire, those jobs are not being replaced. A lot of teachers are doubling up on their responsibilities. Our class sizes are growing, cutting what they consider non-essential programs.
5: You're also having a rally tomorrow in Little Rock.
6: Yes, at the State Capitol building. This event is going to be a celebratory event that actually celebrates the labor force of Arkansas. And it's going to celebrate educators, steel workers, police officers, firefighters, and all the other unions that will be represented tomorrow during the event. And, you know, when you come together, that allows for a lot more change to happen in the direction that you would like to see.
5: Thank you so much. I'm Ursula Rudenberg with Pacifica Network, and I'm speaking with Roy Vaughn in Little Rock, Arkansas.
6: Yes.
5: Vice President of the Arkansas Education Association, which is the statewide union in Arkansas.
6: Yes,
5: for teachers.
6: Absolutely.
5: Thank you very much for speaking with me.
6: Have a great day.
1: 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Our contributors were Dorothy Schaefer from KPFA in Berkeley, Juanita Hurtado Huerfano from WMNF in Tampa Bay, and Jeannie Hopper and Ursula Rudenberg from Pacifica Network. 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

0: KPPQ and CAPS Media acknowledge that its broadcast studio, business office, and tower are located on ancestral Indigenous lands, including the traditional land of the Chumash Nation.
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3: Hello, Dr. Quinica. Good to be with you again, and especially on this topic, which I have a lot of strong feelings about.
2: Yeah.
3: I'm glad that we have this chance to discuss it and explore what it means and how it can be helpful to us.
2: Sure. So to remind our listener, this is a topic that we continue from our previous discussion, dealing with chronic emotional challenges that is oftentimes come from childhood stuff, right? But before we continue, Dr. Cole, I want to make a disclaimer that this is not a psychotherapy, that this is a psychoeducational purposes only. So I'd like to encourage our listener, if they have any question, concern, bring it up to their therapist if they are in therapy. If you are not in therapy, you may want to consider therapy. It's not necessarily that you are having a problem or weakness. I like to raise this awareness that therapy can be beneficial for every one of us for growth and to know that things that maybe we could do differently, better, for healthier mental health. So it's not necessarily a bad thing.
3: Okay, good. That's well said.
2: Thank you.
3: Okay. We have our limits.
2: Yeah, we have our limit. We don't know what we don't know, right?
3: That's right.
2: So until we are in therapy, it's like, oh, okay.
3: Kind of hard to diagnose people when you don't even see them.
2: Right.
3: Or talk with them.
2: Right. Okay, so go ahead, Dr. Cole, so we continue with
3: All
2: this.
3: All right, so just by way of review, because this is our third presentation on this topic, During our previous broadcasts, we introduced the challenge of dealing with major psychological difficulties from early childhood. Now, As you know, that is especially true when children at an early age have been exposed to physical or sexual abuse, Or when they have major emotional conflicts with their parents, especially during the early years of development when they're so dependent upon the parents. Other examples of difficulty with emotional development results from parental neglect or withdrawal or accidental death or abandonment. That can have a major impact on a child. Or even marginal parenting patterns where a parent may be more interested in their career or more interested in social activities in their life. And they're just not sensitive to and addressing the needs of the child. At times, depending on the severity, this can result in some serious psychological difficulties that can be long-lasting because the early years of childhood are the template, the outline, the design for our later development. So issues of neglect or abuse, mistreatment can result in chronic and severe depression. Anxiety, or a variant of that, social anxiety, difficulty connecting with others. And as you know, specializing in this field, addictive behaviors or severe avoidant behavior problems, not wanting to connect, being afraid, being overly anxious, or some somatic difficulties. And one in our field, which we come across from time to time, is anorexia nervosa.
2: Mm-hmm.
3: Affects a person's eating and their physical health. Or antisocial or aggressive behavior patterns can result.
2: Right.
3: Now, these can be accompanied by some major emotional difficulties, too, like chronic anger, social isolation, emotional or physical pain. All these can be exacerbated by past and current relationship problems and conditions.
2: Mm-hmm.
3: Now, I want to give a perspective to the topic that we're talking about today. We're discussing chronic emotional problems, and in some ways there's a parallel to chronic physical problems. And I think that we can appreciate the difficulties that an individual encounters with chronic physical problems, probably more so than with chronic emotional problems, because oftentimes a person may be struggling with that, but we're not aware of it.
2: Mm-hmm.
3: They just may be a little hesitant socially or a little guarded, or they're not mixing socially, so we don't know what they're dealing with. So the analogy I want to make is that these significant emotional problems can have long-term consequences just like some chronic physical problems can. For example, here's some analogies. Suppose a person has a stroke.
2: Mm-hmm.
3: Now, that is a problem that's going to take years to address. Difficulty with balance, oftentimes difficulty with perception, sometimes a loss of the ability to use a limb or to speak.
2: Mm-hmm.
3: And that requires long-term rehab.
2: Mm-hmm.
3: Similarly, the emotional challenges that we are going to be discussing today
2: mm-hmm.
3: may require long-term attention and therapy that takes several years to address because of the complexity
2: mm-hmm.
3: of the problem and how it depreciates functioning. In preparing for this presentation, I also thought of a heart attack. Now, did you know that when a person has a heart attack,
2: mm-hmm.
3: part of the heart is actually affected and it may stop functioning?
2: Yes.
3: Now, a person can learn, or let me say that differently, we can teach the heart to compensate for that by doing a series of long-term regular exercises. The heart can compensate for that loss by having other parts of the heart becoming stronger and taking over.
2: Mm.
3: That takes years, though. That mm-hmm. takes a lot of consistency.
2: Mm-hmm.
3: So our listeners may be aware of that, and that's another analogy for what we're talking about.
2: Mm.
3: Maybe a little easier to understand.
2: Mm-hmm.
3: Also, we've all come across people who had a loss of a limb or a loss of vision.
2: Mm-hmm.
3: And that, too, takes a lot of therapy,
2: mm-hmm.
3: a lot of practicing, a lot of time and energy to compensate for the loss. So that's what we're talking about today, but from an emotional level. And just as it takes a considerable amount of time
2: mm-hmm.
3: for these issues to be addressed,
2: right.
3: there's a considerable amount of therapy that needs to be drawn upon.
2: Mm-hmm.
3: The patient needs to engage in it to make a change.
2: Mm-hmm. Mm-hmm.
3: So, in summary, the psychological conditions can require just as long-term and intense attention and care
2: mm-hmm.
3: as someone with a stroke,
2: mm-hmm.
3: someone who's attending cardiac rehab,
2: mm-hmm.
3: following special diets and exercise, or someone who's lost the use of a limb. It may take years to accommodate to that.
2: Mm.
3: because it affects
2: right.
3: many aspects of life. Changes in work, athletics, peer contact, self-control, self-care. So with a significant emotional injury, the journey to recovery may be intense and very long, can be overwhelming because of the life changes that some of these early childhood disorders may result in. Now, our listeners may have heard of a term that may help them understand more of what we're discussing in this presentation, and that's inner child work. For those of our listeners who haven't heard of this, this is a therapeutic focus addressed on healing past emotional wounds. And one does that by reconnecting with and nurturing the very early, vulnerable experiences, memories, and beliefs mm-hmm. that resulted from the maltreatment in the past. So, the strategies that are included in this are, first, identifying and addressing childhood hurts, needs that were unmet, and trauma that has not been resolved. A lot of times we carry that trauma with us.
2: Mm-hmm. But also, Dr. Cole, a lot of times people don't know or they don't want to think that they have childhood trauma.
3: Oh, boy, that's for sure.
2: I see that a lot. I mean, and this is part of the struggle that about, I don't want to bash my parents, you know. There is part of them that want to be loyal and they feel guilty if they talk about things that happen. Part of them want to protect. Part of them don't want to acknowledge that they had a bad childhood. So oftentimes when we start asking questions about what happened, they don't remember. Or if this is too soon and the client are not ready, they stop going to therapy prematurely.
3: Oh, yeah. Good observation. Yeah. That's true.
2: So I think that we as a clinician is the one who make those mindfulness, who practice mindfulness and maybe make a decision somewhat, judgment, whether to assess the readiness, right? Because sometimes I think the majority of time people come to therapy because of present issue. There is something in the present.
3: Yes.
2: Rarely, I may have a couple of you maybe that said, oh, I come to therapy because I started remembering things from my childhood.
3: Oh, yes.
2: Right? You do have those type of people. But the majority, I think they come to therapy because, oh, I have issue with my husband and wife. I have issue with my in-law. I have issue with my boss. I have anxiety because of stress from work, right? So something more present. And then when we as we talk more and discover more, then this issue is actually has something to do with their unresolved stuff, the schema, how they view the world, how they function in the world, right? Or the boundary, maybe lack of boundary. That's why they get themselves in trouble because they don't know how to set limit, to set boundary. And that comes from the childhood stuff. So there is that piece too.
3: So you're saying initially they may come in to see you to deal with some current mm-hmm. discomfort or something's not working.
2: Right.
3: However, as you work with them, you discover and try to help them appreciate how the genesis mm-hmm. of this problem mm-hmm. has to do with something that happened long ago.
2: Right.
3: And they may not respond very positively to hearing that.
2: No. No.
3: Well, I think part of it is they probably feel impotent. The first thing they think of is, well, what can I do about the past? That's gone.
2: Mm-hmm. Right. So then we will give them a psychoeducation about, yes, the past may be gone, but the impact on you may still be present now. And that's affecting you now.
3: Yeah.
2: So we need to heal.
3: I appreciate that example that you gave.
2: Mm-hmm.
3: I think it helps our listeners understand what our focus is in this series of presentations.
2: Mm-hmm.
3: So thanks.
2: You're welcome.
3: It's very good.
2: Oh, good. Thank you. you're the supervisor before. I do also want to say something else, Dr. Cole, about when you said that it takes some time for people to heal, right? Like stroke, heart disease.
3: Yeah.
2: I wonder if people think, if our listener think, like, are you saying that I have to be in therapy for years? I wonder if there are some of those questions arise. So I would say it depends. I think generally speaking, I like to encourage people to be in therapy every week for 1 year.
3: Oh, is that right? It's interesting.
2: I think at least. Well, it depends on the stressor. If it's like an adjustment disorder, you know, stressor, maybe that could be resolved within 4 to 6 months. It depends, right? But I'm talking more about if you want to go into therapy because you want to learn how to function better, maybe there are some issues, maybe there is certain skill that you want to learn. So it's not necessarily specific issue, but as life happens, there are present issues. And then as you deal with your present issue, then something from the past come up that affect that present issues. So I would say that maybe 1 year, but weekly therapy, it could be beneficial to really learn the skill, because therapy is not only about venting. That is another thing too.
3: Yeah, right.
2: Right? But I'm sure you have clients who want to just vent. But there are some clients who, I don't want to vent. I want to learn the skills.
3: Yes.
2: I want to learn what do I need to change, changing my habit or mindset, right?
3: Yeah.
2: So that it depends on the people's desire, goal, or needs, right? But I think that if you want to learn skills, I think weekly therapy for a year will be beneficial.
3: I think that's a good model to start with. And then as you get to know the patient and see what their comfort level is, accommodate to whatever's there.
2: Yeah.
3: I think that's a good model. As you spoke, Dr. Kunika, I was also thinking, in dealing with trauma, it may take several years.
2: Oh, right.
3: Deal with childhood trauma.
2: Right.
3: And maybe that calls for 6 months here, take a break.
2: Right.
3: According to their comfort level and their readiness, because dealing with childhood trauma is tough.
2: Right.
3: And I think something else needs to occur. We need to have some growth through the psychotherapy, the relationship with the therapist, and then it needs to be applied.
2: Right.
3: And that may mean, okay, I'm taking a break in therapy, and I'm going to apply this.
2: Mm-hmm.
3: And then I'll come back for second grade or third grade.
2: I like that. There's so stages, right?
3: Yes.
2: I think what comes to my mind when you talk about that is post-traumatic growth. There is such things, post-traumatic growth, actually. And also, I think it depends on the intensity, the type of traumas, and the support that you have. And also the modalities, too, I would say. If you are having a modality such as EMDR, I found EMDR resolve trauma quick, more than just talk therapy.
3: Yes.
2: But also that person has to have some supportive environment, stable job, stable home life, protective factors. So there is that piece too. That can affect the outcome versus somebody who has in crisis right now, in the crisis mode. Because as a practitioner for EMDR, I don't recommend people doing trauma reprocessing if there is a current crisis right now. If they are suicidal, if there is a major life changes that is really making them not sleep,
3: yeah,
2: that's not safe, right? So I think this is a discussion that for our listener to discuss with their therapist about what is the treatment goal, is that realistic, what is the time for them to be in therapy, is this short-term, long-term, and it depends on, depending on the goal, then the intervention and the duration, the frequency will be tailored, right, depending on the goal.
3: Yes, and I think that's especially true for dealing with childhood trauma, because that can have a pervasive effect on our social skills, our cognitive development even, our intellectual development.
2: Right.
3: And our emotional experiences.
2: Sure.
3: So I like the words you're saying. I think that needs to be explored and looked at with an open mind. And, you know, strange things, Dr. Quinica, I've never come across a person who's perfect. Isn't that strange? So that's not our goal.
2: Right.
3: Our goal is improvement.
2: Yeah.
3: So.
2: Right. Before we continue, I'd like to remind our listeners you're listening to Psychs with Mike at 104.1 FM, KPPQLP Ventura.
3: Okay, so in summary of what we've just talked about, the strategies that we would be applying in dealing with chronic childhood trauma is identifying the childhood hurts, identifying what needs were unmet, and looking for specific issues that were unresolved. And secondly, teaching the patient the capacity to reparent him or herself. Take over the job that the parents maybe didn't address as completely as would have been healthy, and to develop a sense of self-compassion. Hey, I'm imperfect. I've had these difficulties. I continue to struggle. And that is okay. Also, helping the individual modify unhealthy behaviors. For example, self-medicating in order to avoid pain and memories oftentimes complicates a problem. As you know, working in the addiction field. And the strategies also involves acknowledging how our inner child, who's been possibly damaged by these early experiences, can bring toxic thoughts, very negative, very self-depreciating or other depreciating thoughts and behaviors into his or her life, and teaching them to replace this with healthy self-nurturing, self-care, to provide love and attention that we all need and needed as a child but didn't get. So you and I in the past have talked about some of my favorite authors in this area, John Bradshaw, for example. He has a way of talking about this experience of teaching an individual to reparent himself, of addressing early childhood wounds in a way that few therapists have. So I'd like to share some of the information from a book that he's written called Homecoming. And just to set the stage, I would say, about what we're talking about, I'm going to read from his book called Homecoming, an experience that he shares that reflects this experience of how not getting our basic needs met in early childhood can affect our adulthood.
2: Okay.
3: This chapter he called How Your Inner Wounded Child Contaminates Your Life. And here's what he says. I couldn't believe I could be so childish. I was 40 years old, and I had raged and screamed until everyone, my wife, my stepchildren, my son, were terrified. Then I got in my car and I left them. Now, there I was, sitting all alone in a motel in the middle of our vacation on Padre Island. I felt alone and ashamed. When I tried to trace the events that led up to my leaving, I couldn't figure anything out.
2: Mm.
3: That sounds familiar, doesn't it?
2: Mm.
3: I was confused.
2: Mm-hmm.
3: It was like waking up from a bad dream. More than anything, I wanted my family life to be warm, knowing, and intimate, and loving. But this was the third year I had blown up on our vacation. I had gone away emotionally before, but I had never gone away physically. It was as if I'd gone into an altered state of consciousness. God, I hated myself. What was the matter with me? I'll comment on that. Notice we talked about going into an altered state of consciousness. It's like a whole another array of feelings and thoughts about ourselves suddenly surface, come to the surface, and we're not sure how to handle it. Because usually we can bury those, we can distract ourselves. But sometimes when they come up, we just are out of control.
2: Mm-hmm.
3: This incident on Padre Island occurred in 1976, the year after my father died. Since then, I've learned the causes of my rage withdrawal cycles. The major clue came to me on that Padre Island runaway. While I was alone and ashamed in that crummy motel room, I began to have vivid memories of my childhood. I remember one Christmas, I was about 11 years old, lying in my darkened bedroom with the covers pulled over my head and refusing to speak to my father. He had come home late, mildly drunk. I wanted to punish him for ruining our Christmas. But I couldn't verbally express anger, since I had been taught that to do so was one of the deadly sins. Over the years, my anger festered in the mildew of my soul. Like a hungry dog in the basement, it became ravenous and turned into rage. Most of the time, I guarded it vigilantly. I was a nice guy. I was the nicest dad you've ever met. Until I couldn't take it anymore. Then I became Ivan the Terrible.
2: Mm.
3: He has a way with words, doesn't he? Here's his point. What I came to understand is that these vacation behaviors were spontaneous age regressions. While I was raging and punishing my family with withdrawal, I was regressing into my childhood, where I had learned to swallow my anger and express it the only way a child could, by withdrawing.
2: Mm-hmm.
3: But now as an adult, when I was finished with an emotional and physical withdrawal bout, I felt like that lonesome and shame-based little boy I had been. Here's his point. Now I understand that when a child's development is arrested, when feelings are repressed, especially the feelings of anger and hurt, a person grows up to be an adult with an angry, hurt child inside of him.
2: Mm-hmm.
3: This child will spontaneously contaminate the adult's behavior.
2: Mm-hmm.
3: Now, when I first heard this, and maybe when you did, it seemed preposterous that a little child can continue to live in an adult body.
2: Mm-hmm.
3: But Bradshaw says, that is exactly what I'm suggesting. I believe that this neglected, wounded inner child of the past is the major source of human misery. Until we reclaim and champion that child, he will continue to act out and contaminate our adult life.
2: Yes, 100%. I agree. I see that too.
3: What did you like about that little section I read?
2: I think it really gave a clear example of how or what happened in someone's child can contaminate or can affect the present. And this is bring back to what I was saying earlier to you, Dr. Cole, that when people come to therapy, because there is an issue with the present, like, oh, I am court ordered by the judge because I have anger problem. And then we discover, where did that come from?
3: Yes.
2: Right?
3: That's true.
2: This is a good example. You know, when I explore more, like, you know, gathering the psychosocial history, biopsychosocial history, it's clearly then this is coming. This is a result. This is not the problem. The root cause, that's what needs to be healed. We need to go deeper. We need to understand what happened in your childhood that make you become this angry person, and now you have this court order because you have the anger issue. Because you are not born to become an angry person. There is unresolved stuff. This is an example, what I explained earlier, that what brought clients to therapy is one thing, but the root cause, the real problem, is another thing.
3: Yes. And part of it is we are programmed for survival. Therefore, the extent to which we have unfinished business, our psyche is going to direct us to connect with people who are similar to individuals in the past who precipitated the trauma.
2: Yep, because it's familiar.
3: It's familiar.
2: The known.
3: And our psyche wants to resolve it. We're always moving towards survival. And this is one form that our psyche takes to enhance our survival. Recreating the past.
2: Recreating the past, right, yeah.
3: So one of the questions that arises is, how did our inner child get wounded? What does this wounding mean? So he wrote in his book a section to address that issue. I'd like to share that with our listeners.
2: What did they... Did he write a long paragraph, Dr. Cole? Or do you remember if that's...
3: I'm looking that up now. I think that's relatively short, Dr. Guanica. Well, first there is a quote he has from William Wadsworth that addresses that issue. Remember the American poet? He says, "There was a time when meadow, grove, and stream, the earth and every common sight, to me did seem appareled in celestial light. The glory and the freshness of a dream. It is not now as it has been before. Turn wheresoever I may, by night or day, the things which I have seen, I now can see no more." What his poem is about is how, as we go through life, that beautiful experience of childhood, carefree and enjoying new discoveries, often cannot be sustained because of the impact of that trauma.
2: Before we continue, I'd like to remind our listener, you're listening to Psych with Mike with Dr. Q and Dr. Cole at 104.1 FM, KPPQLP Ventura.
3: I'm going to give an example of how our early life experiences can impact us. And once again, I'm reading from Bradshaw's book. Here he talks about the optimism that most children experience. The child's natural life spark pushes him or her to explore in an optimistic manner. If his caretakers are even the least bit predictable, the child comes to trust that what is outside of him, what his parents provide to get his needs met.
2: Mm-hmm.
3: Children naturally believe the world is friendly.
2: Mm-hmm.
3: They have hope. All is possible, and it lies ahead. The intimate optimism and trust forms a core part of a child's natural endowment, and it's one of the pillars that is referred to as childlike faith.
2: Mm-hmm.
3: It is due to this natural state of optimism and trust that children can be so wounded by their caretakers.
2: Mm-hmm.
3: When a child trusts completely, he becomes vulnerable to violation and abuse. Unlike the other animals, the human infant has no instinct that tells him what to do. Instead, as human beings, children need to learn. And their learning depends upon their caretakers. Children develop inner strengths as a result of their interactions with their adult caretakers. Nature's blueprint predisposes children to age-appropriate readiness for development of each inner strength.
2: Mm-hmm.
3: However,
2: mm-hmm.
3: when a child is abused and shamed, his openness and his trust are deadened.
2: Mm-hmm.
3: The bond that allowed him to trust and move forward optimistically is severed.
2: Mm-hmm.
3: No longer able to rely on the safety of his caretaker, he becomes vigilant and anxious.
2: Mm-hmm.
3: If the rupture is chronically repeated, he becomes pessimistic.
2: Hmm.
3: He loses his sense of hope and comes to believe that he must manipulate in order to get his needs met. So, the child, instead of using his energy to direct interaction with the world, he uses it to entice his caretakers to do for him what he actually can do for himself.
2: Yeah.
3: Dr. Bradshaw mentions optimism and trust are the soul of intimacy. Makes sense, doesn't it?
2: Mm-hmm.
3: We must risk being vulnerable if we ever want to be intimate.
2: Mm-hmm. Right.
3: However, since

0: hole, the donut, inside of the donut hole. When I'm listening to what you're reading, what came to me is he really has a lot of good insight to write what he wrote, because I think it requires a lot of awareness and the ability to reflect, to think, to process. This guy is a very skilled person.
1: Yes, he is. I really appreciate him. That's why he's one of my favorite authors.
0: Yeah, I can see that.
1: And, the two best books that I've come across that he's written is this one, Homecoming.
0: Uh-huh.
1: And the other is Healing the Shame That Binds.
0: Oh, yeah. I read that book, too. Healing the Shame That Binds You.
1: Yes.
0: Yeah.
1: So we're going to be talking more about shame as we progress through this presentation.
0: Okay. And this is about continue healing the inner child, the wounded inner child.
1: That's right. Okay, so from there, what we can see is that our ability to deeply connect with another doesn't develop out of the thin air.
0: Mm-hmm.
1: It's learned by our experience.
0: Right.
1: And Bradshaw talks about that. He says, no infant has the ability to love in a mature, altruistic sense. Rather, he loves at his own age-specific fashion. A child's healthy growth depends upon someone loving and accepting him unconditionally. When this need is met, the child's energy of love is released so he can love others. Now, putting this in perspective, of course, there's no one he's going to expect complete altruistic love in a perfect way. But the degree to which we experience that enables us to take care of ourselves and to love another.
0: Mm-hmm.
1: When the child is not loved for his own self, his sense of wholeness, his sense of uniqueness, his sense of specialness, I'm going to summarize that as called his I am-ness.
0: Mm.
1: It's like I am okay.
0: Mm-hmm.
1: His sense of I am-ness is severed.
0: Mm.
1: Because he is so dependent, his egocentricity sets in. Now, that's an interesting concept that he's bringing up here. The wound of not experiencing himself as special results in him redirecting our energy and focus excessively on ourselves.
0: Mm-hmm.
1: So selfishness is a wound.
0: Mm-hmm. Of course.
1: It's a manifestation of a wound.
0: Yeah.
1: That's something for us to keep in mind when we have our neighbor mistreat us or our spouse ignore us.
0: Mm-hmm. Yeah, because like what it says, hurting people hurt people.
1: Yeah, that's a good one.
0: Right?
1: Like that. That's a good The childish contaminations I ascribe to the inner wounded child are the consequences of the child's egocentric adaptation. Because the failure to be loved unconditionally causes the child to suffer the deepest of deprivations. Only faint echoes of the world of others can truly reach the child who's been deprived and wounded. The need for love never leaves the child. This hunger remains in the wounded child, tries to fill this void in inappropriate and sometimes

0: destructive ways.
1: Mm-hmm.
0: Sounds like that sounds familiar to you. What we talked about there.
1: Mm-hmm. Yeah, it's your wounded inner child can lead you to, again, present behavior that may be in the form of self-sabotaging behavior or things that you do that hurt you.
0: Yes. Or others.
1: Or others. Yep.
0: So what Bradshaw is saying is that when our basic needs are not met, we experience a spiritual wound. He calls it a spiritual wound.
1: Yeah.
0: This is how he describes that. I believe that all the ways in which that wonder child is wounded can be summed up as the loss of I-am-ness.
1: Hmm.
0: Every child needs desperately to know that, one, his parents are healthy and able to care for him, and two, that he matters to his parents.
1: Mm-hmm. Sure.
0: To a child, mattering means the child's specialness is reflected in the eyes of his parents and other significant caretakers. Mattering is indicated by the amount of time they spend with him. Children know intuitively that people give time to whom they love. Parents shame their children by not taking sufficient time to be with them. Now, that was a new concept for me.
1: Mm.
0: How about for you?
1: I don't think that's a new concept, because it sends a message to children that that they don't matter if the parent don't spend quality time with them.
0: Yeah.
1: That their presence is maybe a burden, or I don't want to hang out with you, you know, that they don't matter.
0: Yeah.
1: Mm-hmm. No, it's not.
0: I can see that now, but I never got that. I never observed that or concluded it till I read this.
1: Mm. You know, maybe because during my childhood, my mom and my dad, especially my dad, always make time.
0: Oh, is that so?
1: Yeah, always make time. I mean, every day. And then I didn't know that until later on.
0: Can you tell us how he did that, Dr. Kronika?
1: Yes. So when I came home from school, he's always the one who greeted me, because we have his business, his office is actually at the same time with our resident. It's just a different layout than over here. So he always greeted me. He's the one who always greeted me, because my mom is usually in the kitchen, or she has other business too, but on the back of the house. So my dad is the one who always welcomed me and say, "Hey, how are you? What is fun today? Do you have anything exciting?" So he's really asking me specific questions rather than "How is your day?" He's like, "Good," you know, like, or not good, right? But he's specifically asking me what is fun. Is there anything not good happen? Just asking specific questions, and he actually could tell from my face. He's really observant. I don't know that I think about it.
0: He was really connected to you.
1: Yeah, he was. And then I will say, "Yeah, there is something, you know, not good. I want to tell you, but I want to tell you later, because I want us to have more time." And he's like, "Yeah, of course, you can tell me whenever you choose to later. Let me know." Usually dinner time. We always have dinner time together. And then during dinner time, that's when I tell him, I unpack.
0: So your dad was attentive?
1: Wary.
0: Present?
1: Wary.
0: And made himself available.
1: Yes, and right. And
0: consistent.
1: Safe. Emotionally safe for me.
0: I can see. Now, that's interesting, because my dad was in the military.
1: Mm.
0: And I remember from my first 3 years, he was away on TDY, temporary duty, from my first, second, and third grade.
1: Mm-hmm.
0: And then I remember when I was in high school, it was during the Vietnam War, he was assigned to Japan. And so he was not available for much contact then either. So mm-hmm. I did not experience him as really available like your dad was,
1: mm-hmm.
0: actually until he retired from the military.
1: Oh. How old were you?
0: When what occurred?
1: When your dad retired.
0: I was in college.
1: So you were already adult.
0: Mm-hmm. So a lot of the time he was away from home.
1: Mm, yeah. As a military person,
0: yeah,
1: sure.
0: Yeah.
1: Before we continue, I'd like to remind our listener, you're listening to Psych with Mike, 104.1 FM, KPPQLP Ventura.
0: Okay, so we're talking about the spiritual wound as Bradshaw describes it. And he expresses that one of the results of a parental avoidance of meeting the child's needs may be substance abuse. He describes an alcoholic mother
1: mm-hmm.
0: and a co-parenting enabling father cannot be there for their children. The alcohol is absorbed in drinking. The alcoholic is absorbed in drinking.
1: Mm-hmm.
0: And the codependent is absorbed in the alcoholic.
1: Mm-hmm. So there is no one for the child.
0: I think that's what he's saying.
1: Mm-hmm. Yeah.
0: They simply cannot be present for their child emotionally.
1: Mm-hmm. Mm-hmm.
0: The same is true when the parental coalition is under any chronic stress.
1: Mm-hmm.
0: Including addictions to work or religious activities.
1: Right, yeah.
0: Eating disorders, addictions to control or perfectionism, or mental or physical illness. Whatever the disorder.
1: Yes.
0: When the parents are absorbed in their own emotional issues, they cannot be there for their children.
1: Yes.
0: Wow, that's a pretty powerful statement.
1: Yes.
0: And I bet there's a lot of us who can identify with this, at least partially,
1: mm-hmm.
0: where we're preoccupied or struggling with our own issues and not attending to the children as they may want or need.
1: Mm-hmm. Yes, that's true. So this is back to what I was saying, that I think anybody can benefit from coming to therapy to unload their daily stress, whatever that is, so they can have more space to be emotionally present for their children or for their family, right?
0: I think that that's a good guideline for us parents to follow.
1: Yeah, because we have all responsibilities and stress happened every day, and if you don't have space for you to unload, unpack, to make a space for you to be available for your children, then how are you going to connect with your children if you don't know what to unpack or how to?
0: And how are they going to get that sense of unconditional positive regard?
1: Yeah.
0: If you're absent and your spouse is, then they don't get it.
1: Yeah, they don't. Mm-hmm.
0: So I've been emphasizing John Bradshaw quite a bit during our discussion today. And I'd like our listeners to know that this focus is not limited to some of the work of John Bradshaw.
1: Uh-huh.
0: There's also another author who's very popular and whose work I would like to discuss for the few minutes we have remaining.
1: Uh-huh.
0: Some of our listeners may think that what you and I are discussing is preposterous, that an infant who doesn't know how to take a single step independently, feed himself, or speak a few words, would be so susceptible to the amount of attention that he or she receives from her caretakers. But this is just what I am suggesting, and this concept has been argued by others than John Bradshaw. Some of you may have heard of Dr. Alice Miller, the noted psychologist and psychoanalyst of the 1900s.
1: Mm-hmm.
0: You heard of her?
1: Mm-hmm. Yes.
0: Well, she's really well known in some areas for her popular book, The Drama of the Gifted Child. Similar to Bradshaw, she suggests that early childhood experiences, especially the relationship between the child and primary caretakers,
1: mm-hmm.
0: leave a lifelong impact
1: mm-hmm.
0: on the quality of the child's social, psychological, and even their intellectual development.
1: Mm-hmm.
0: In her book, Dr. Miller describes the basic needs of an elephant. The basic needs of an infant.
1: Oh,
0: where did that come from? Elephant. There's an elephant in the room. She describes the basic needs of an infant and the essential skills and behaviors that the parents must have in order to meet the requirements of raising a healthy child. So we just have a few minutes left
1: mm-hmm.
0: in our presentation today. So I'm going to read a little bit about what Alice Miller talks about. She says, you'll hear Bradshaw in this. They're very similar.
1: Uh-huh.
0: The child has a primary need from the very beginning of her life to be regarded and respected as the person she really is at any given time.
1: Hmm.
0: That makes sense, doesn't it?
1: Yeah.
0: When we speak of the person she really is at any given time, what we're talking about is acknowledging her emotions, her sensations, her expressions from the very first day onward.
1: Mm.
0: And we're talking about maintaining an atmosphere of respect and tolerance for the infant's feelings, especially in the phase of separation, which is difficult for the child and can be burdensome for the parent.
1: Mm-hmm.
0: The child, of course, doesn't want to give up the symbiosis that he or she has with the mother. And it can only be accomplished by gradual steps toward autonomy and patience
1: mm-hmm.
0: and compassion on the part of the parents. If parents are to furnish the prerequisites for the healthy development of the child, the parents themselves need to have grown up in an atmosphere that acknowledged their needs. If they did, they will be able to assure the child the protection and well-being she needs to develop trust.
1: Yeah. This is a concept of intergenerational trauma.
0: Yes, it can be, to the extent that the parent is not aware of their own limitations,
1: mm-hmm.
0: is not sensitive to the needs of the child, and so passes on wounds
1: mm-hmm.
0: to the next generation.
1: Right. But we are running out of time, Dr. Cole.
0: Okay. So why don't we stop here?
1: I think that's a good idea.
0: We're going to take up on our next presentation more of what Alice Miller says
1: mm-hmm.
0: about this phenomenon
1: mm-hmm.
0: and the needs of the child,
1: mm-hmm.
0: the struggle of the child, especially when these needs were not provided during the time when they were needy.
1: Right. 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So we're talking about dealing with chronic emotional challenges, but the root it comes from childhood, unmet childhood needs. And we were working on, Dr. Cole explained the work of Dr. John Bradshaw and Dr. Alice Miller. We will continue in the next episode, finishing up her work. Dr. Miller.
0: Okay. Thank you very much for listening to me and co-hosting this with me, Dr. Quinica. I appreciate your sensitivity to these issues and the way you collaborate with me in presenting this material.
1: Yeah, it's my pleasure. Until next time, everyone, stay healthy and stay safe.
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5: 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So let's get the vibe started.

0: Ventura Vibe has reached its 100th episode. And as Caps Media is celebrating their 25th anniversary, I thought I would do an episode highlighting these big milestones. I got to talk with some people that have been involved with Caps for quite some time. There's an excellent crew of people here. Let's get a little behind the scenes with Caps Media and KPPQ. We're going to hear from Elizabeth Rodino first. Elizabeth, what is your role here at Caps?
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0: How long have you been at Caps?
1: I started here in 2011, and then we built the radio station in 2016 and went on the air in 2017.
0: Okay, and the radio station, that's kind of your baby, right?
1: That's my baby, yes.
0: Oh, okay. How did you get into radio?
1: I started in radio in college, so I was really interested from the music aspect. And so I started in college and was the music director at my college station back east.
0: So you have a lot of experience. Mm-hmm. What has been the big motivator to do radio here at CAPS?
1: I think that it's part of community. It's an important aspect of community engagement, kind of expanding our reach in the community. And the great thing about radio is that it's easy entry.
0: Yes.
1: So it's a simple way to learn how to express yourself and how to convey your ideas and share what's going on in the community, much easier than shooting video and editing video. So I think that's the beauty of radio. Anybody can do it.
0: Yes. What do you find most gratifying about the work you do here?
1: I think helping people explore their creativity. I think I like to be a facilitator and teaching people how to use equipment and technology that may be daunting to people of all ages.
0: Yes.
1: And then to see them produce something and to really get excited about what they do.
0: I've seen you in action. You're a very good teacher. And you're a very good facilitator, too.
1: Thank you.
0: Well, do you have any thoughts or words of wisdom you'd like to impart while we celebrate these milestones?
1: Yes, we're very happy to be celebrating 25 years in existence.
0: Woohoo!
1: And I think that it's just a great place. In this world, we need a place to share our voice and share our passion. And I think that CAPS Media Center, both in video and in radio, KPPQ, provides an opportunity for people to do that.
0: That it does. Well, thank you, Elizabeth. And thank you for being part of my 100th episode.
1: Thank you. Thank you for producing, working so hard and producing 100 episodes.
0: It's hard to believe. I am with Mark, and he has a show on KPPQ. What's the name of that show?
2: It's called The Pure Rock Show.
0: And how long have you been doing it?
2: It's going to be 9 years this month.
0: Oh, my goodness. Here I am, a newbie compared with you. How many shows has that been?
2: 425 as of this recording.
0: I'm so proud of myself at 100, and that's pales in comparison. Congratulations on so many shows. So you've been doing it for a long time. What do you find most gratifying about doing your show?
2: It's just fun for me. I'm a big music fan. You know, I did college radio years ago and have worked in radio and in music my whole life. So this is just an opportunity to do my own thing. You know, I'm the producer, I'm the director, I'm the editor. Nobody tells me what to do. The most fun for me is, turning people onto different music. I play a lot of deep cuts and bands that didn't really hit mainstream. And I've interviewed some great musicians over the years that I've been fans of since I was a kid. And just being part of the local music scene, you know, I help promote all the local shows that fit into my format. So it's just been terrific.
0: What are some of the most memorable interviews you've had?
2: So again, depending who's listening to this, you might not have heard these artists, but if you're into 80s, 90s rock, the singer and guitarist from the band Y&T was probably one of my favorites. The singer from Buck Cherry, the singer from Tora Tora. My very first interview was the drummer in a band called Electric Angels that had an album out on Atlantic Records in the early 90s. Never really made it, but I played them back in college. And it's just great hearing all their stories. A lot of them are similar stories. You know, they had some success, but never quite went over the hump. But great stories along there to get there. And a lot of them have come back. A lot of these artists, you know, in their 60s now, and they've raised their families, and now they're doing it again. So it's kind of cool to see the journey they're on.
0: Sounds like you've established some relationship over the years.
2: Oh, yeah, definitely, definitely. Some of them become my friends, and, you know, when they come to town, they make sure I know about it. And, and definitely some listeners to the shows I've met, other people in the local Ventura area that do promotions and things like that, and I do things with. I promote shows that, again, that are appropriate to the Ventura Music Hall here and the Ventura Theater and Agora Hills Canyon Club, among other places. It's just really being fun being part of the scene.
0: That's so awesome. It sounds really fun. Well, thank you, Mark, for being on my show.
2: Oh, pleasure, and congratulations, too. You'll be at 400 before you know it. It goes by quick.
0: I'm with Gary Roll. What is your role here, Gary, at Caps Media?
3: Well, technically, I'm the post-production supervisor, which means everything that we do video-wise should come through my hands or at least overseen by me and checked for quality control. I've also been the senior editor, the staff editor. I'm a cameraman. I work audio in the truck. I run whatever is needed, I assist with.
0: And how long have you been working for CAPS?
3: I've been here almost 15 years.
0: What is the most gratifying about the work you do here?
3: We do a lot of work for a lot of clients. The work I find most enjoyable is that has an outcome simply beyond watching it. I like things that have an emotional impact or have a spiritual impact or have something deeper than just something you're watching. I like to do work for nonprofits. I do work for churches. I do things that have, to me, more depth than just a casual observer, but it's something that emotionally allows a viewer to become involved.
0: That sounds perfect. And now that CAPS is celebrating a big milestone, I'm celebrating a big milestone. Any words you want to leave us with?
3: Well, first off, congratulations on your 100th episode. That is really amazing.
0: Thank you so much.
3: I would think you're probably one of the most prolific artists here work with us at CAPS, and that's pretty cool. Having been here 15 years and over 20 years in production overall, it's an amazing business, and I love what I do. I enjoy who I do it with, and it's a great thing. It's a good thing. I'm pleased to be part of this.
0: Thank you, Gary Roll, for participating in my episode today.
3: You're totally welcome. I'm glad to be part.
0: I'm with Kathy Good. She's done a number of things here for CAPS, and I want to talk to her because she's been here a while. So how long have you been here with CAPS Media?
4: This will be my 19th year. I've spent my entire retirement at CAPS Media. I started doing radio, I did videos, most of which were had something to do with an environment. And, you know, stuff like that. But then we started the radio. I was on the board, and I thought, well, I think I'm going to move to radio because it does involve far less equipment, and I could do more shows.
0: So tell us the name of your show, and what do you cover on your show?
4: My show is called In the Women's Room, and I started it in 2016, and there was a lot of a lot of women's issues were around, and it was just kind of a natural thing. I mean, I told Elizabeth, our station manager, I pitched it to her, and she asked me a few questions, and which I hadn't even thought about, but they all came together. I mean, it was just perfect that we talk about women and women's issues. So I've featured women and the jobs that they do. And I've also done a lot of talking about women's issues and also about the environment.
5: What has been the most gratifying experience working either with your show or at CAPS?
4: Oh, well, the people, of course. The people here are just great. You have a sense, a real sense of community here. And I've also met so many people, both in our city government and, as I mentioned before, the local nonprofits. I've just met some terrific women. Some of them ended up being friends. That has been satisfying. But also, doing the radio show is just perfect for me because I was a teacher on many different levels from, grade school to university, but it was also a way for me to, get my thoughts out there. Hey, I think of ideas and then I find someone, to talk about those ideas for me within the context of what they do or what organization they belong to. And I do like writing, so I write the script, and I find it all very satisfying, particularly when I have a whole show done and I can turn it in.
5: Well, thank you, Kathy Goode, for your words on today's episode.
4: Okay. Well, thank you, Nadine. It was fun to do it.
5: We are going to take a little break. When we come back, we'll hear some great stories from the new executive director of CAPS Media. So stay tuned. 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Welcome back to Ventura Vibe. I'm Nadine. Been talking about milestones while celebrating my 100th episode and CAPS's 25th anniversary. Now we'll hear from CAPS's new executive director. Let's take a listen. I have Alex Uvari with me.
6: Hello.
5: Did I pronounce your name correctly?
6: That is correct. Uvari, Uvari. It varies where we are in location. My dad's side of the family is on the East Coast in New York, and so sometimes they say Uvari.
5: And funny story, I've interviewed your dad.
6: Yes.
5: He was on my Dudley House episode, the holiday.
6: Yeah, he's very involved with the Dudley House, and I thought that was so cool that you guys had a chance to speak.
5: It was. He was a great guest. You have big shoes to fill. So I have you here for a number of reasons. Lots of milestones. You're going through some milestones. You're experiencing some milestones.
6: It's a very exciting year for me. I have been engaged for about a year.
5: Oh, congratulations.
6: Thank you. Getting married in September at the Cross in Ventura.
5: Wow.
6: Here. And then we're going to go down to the museum and party after that.
5: That is a good venue.
6: And I'm just looking forward to that. I recently become a homeowner. And just in the last few months, I've become the executive director here at CAPS Media.
0: even more milestones than I realized. Congratulations on all of it. And that's a lot to pack in a very short time.
6: It's been very intense. A lot of learning, a lot of growing, much more to do. And I'm just super excited for all these opportunities.
0: Yes, well, we're all excited for you too. So you have a great story at CAPS with quite an arc. So how long have you been involved with CAPS?
6: I've been involved with CAPS Media since I was a junior across the street at Foothill Technology High School.
0: Okay.
6: I joined the Associated Student Body and was the Assistant Technology Director. At that point, my film and multimedia teacher, Cameron Crouch, suggested for me and the other technology director to volunteer on a CAPS production. And that first production that I did was a multi-camera filming for the Ventura College graduation ceremony.
0: Oh, big event. Yes.
6: It was. And I was told to get on a camera, and I put on a headset, and the director was giving me instructions as I was filming the parade, and they were switching it in another room, kind of cutting between all the cameras. And at the end of it, I was so fired up just from the experience.
0: You were hooked.
6: Doing live production. I was hooked, hook, line, and sinker. And after that, my senior year, we, as Dragons, we had a community service project that every high school senior would do.
0: Mm-hmm.
6: And I decided to come here to CAPS. It's a nonprofit organization, and I was already hooked from the filming I was doing. And I was like, oh, cool, I can get more time doing more production, more editing. So I came over here, began volunteering, and then that turned into an internship and then paid internship. And then over the summer, they liked what I was doing and they gave me a part-time position. So I immediately began working here all while getting trained in studio production and multimedia at TDC Studios at the VACE, Ventura Adult Continuing Education. So right out of high school, I found my passion and got into it. And I can't say I've been here ever since. There was a short gap where I left and pursued independent contract work. But almost 20 years ago, all the fun began.
0: Oh, wow. That's kind of the American story, the American dream right here, where you start in the mailroom and then you're the boss,
6: yes.
0: The big boss. So.
6: Yeah, I had a lot of rungs on the ladder. And then when the rungs ran out, I said, hey, can we add some more rungs for me to climb and pursue other things so that I could stay interested and continue to evolve my passions?
0: Well, I love that story so much. Thanks for sharing it with us. So as the new executive director here at CAPS, what is your vision for the future for the next, 25 years?
6: Yeah, we just celebrated our 25-year anniversary. Mm-hmm. And our board chair, Cliff, said, hopefully we can have Alex here for another 25 years.
0: Yes.
6: So no promises, but I am willing to stick it out as long as possible.
0: Yeah.
6: My vision for CAPS Media is to elevate our brand, become not the best kept secret in Ventura, but become known by all Ventura citizens, become known by Ventura County residents. And I will say, kind of going big or going home is kind of my motto.
0: Oh,
6: So my big touchdown goal with CAPS Media is to build out a soundstage studio in the back of our lot. We had built this building that's at Ventura College on the campus here on Day Road. And the building is great. It's beautiful. But we had to cut our budget back a bit. And so we had a footprint for a studio that was planned. It never was built. But my vision is to build out that soundstage, because We had sound stages on the Avenue with Brooks Institute of Photography. Those were purchased, that property was purchased by Patagonia. So that's no longer an asset for students or the community. It's kind of for Patagonia and their operation, which is great. Other than our studio, there's not really many production spaces available for Ventura County. As some are aware, the productions in Los Angeles have taken a huge dive. Mm-hmm. A lot of productions have been chased out, whether that's from AI or funding or whatever. So my goal is to build an attractable space to attract productions from LA, to have them come here, and to partner with the Ventura Unified School District, the Ventura College, the County of Ventura, and have it be a partnership that can benefit all of these individual entities for educational purposes, for creative purposes, for revenue generation, and who knows what else.
0: I love it. And I can't wait to see this all happen.
6: Yeah.
0: Oh, well, that sounds so exciting. Okay, so now I'm going to ask you, what would you say to young Alex on his first day at Caps Media? Looking at your younger self.
6: That's a great question. You know, I would tell that young man.
0: Younger Alex.
6: Younger Alex.
0: You are all a young man.
6: I would say, you know, don't give up. Continue to remain curious. Continue to, you know, have a beginner's mind. And even if you are told how great you are and how awesome and creative and great you are to work with, you know, always keep your ego in check. Don't allow, you know, really good commentary or even bad negative commentary, don't let that get to you. Keep your eyes on the prize and something beautiful will happen.
0: That is wonderful. And what do you find the most gratifying about the work you do here?
6: The most gratifying thing about the work I do at CAPS is having an impact on the community. I've met so many great people in Ventura, and knowing that there's even more great people to meet is so exciting. But I will just say one kind of big thing that I did was with one of my many clients, the Boys and Girls Club of Ventura. They had an opportunity to submit a video to Honda for a grant. And the video we created was a fun kind of spoof on Jeopardy. And that video ended up winning the Boys and Girls Club $10,000.
0: Oh, my goodness.
6: And that was just so empowering for me because
0: yeah.
6: I had contributed to a big financial gain for this great organization that does so much good for the youth in our community. And I would say the other great thing that I got out of being here is I was able to become a high school teacher.
0: Oh.
6: So after the Thomas Fire, I was asked to teach graphic design and multimedia at Nordhoff High School. And that experience will forever have changed me and my trajectory. I'm no longer teaching there, but I will always look back on those days and all of the lives that I impacted as a teacher, and all of the great things that CAPS does for the community. It keeps me smiling here at CAPS.
0: Perfect. Well, thank you, Alex, for joining me today and being part of my 100th episode.
6: Congrats on 100 episodes, Nadine. That is so exciting. And
0: thank you.
6: I'm so excited for the next 100.
0: Oh, thank you.
1: Okay, let's turn the tables on Nadine and let's ask her some questions. What? Why did you produce a radio show at KPPQ?
0: In 2017, that seems so long ago now, I was listening to a lot of podcasts. And there was just something about it that made me think, I want to do that. I was looking for some resources, and I thought, oh my goodness, CAPS. My son had taken some digital storytelling summer camp, and I was very impressed with the facility. He loved it, and I thought, oh, I'll go ask them how to do that. And I met you, Elizabeth, mm-hmm. and you told me, don't do a podcast, do a radio show, and it'll become a podcast. And I hadn't even thought of radio. I don't know why. I grew up listening to radio, and so I took the orientation class, and I wasn't sure. There were a lot of buttons to learn. You were very good at teaching, but I was a little wary of being confident to do it on my own. Mm-hmm. But you let me come in and practice a bunch of times, and that helped. It helped so much. And then I did an 8-episode show, and I thought I was done. You asked me if I wanted to continue, and I thought I would if it were a different show. And you inspired me to come up with a different show. Thank
1: good,
0: you.
1: Good. And you've hit 100 episodes. 100 episodes. What's the most gratifying thing about producing your show?
0: I found it was a good outlet for my creativity without being too much tech. Once I got to know those buttons, I ended up realizing you don't use all the buttons, not all the time. The other thing, it was a really good way to meet people and connect with people in the community. And it was a good way for kind of an introvert to be able to go and talk to people out of the blue.
1: Were you surprised by some of the stuff you learned?
0: Yes. Almost every show, there was something I learned. Surprises happen every day.
1: Great.
0: Part of the benefit of working on this show is getting to know the people that work at CAPS. They are great at what they do and are very dedicated. Plus, they all seem to have this great community spirit. Elizabeth asked me what I wanted to do for the next 100 episodes. I've had some time to think about it now. I'm retiring from my day job this year, and now I get to devote more time to producing more shows. It's not that I want to do anything drastically different. I just like the ability to spend more time talking to people in my communities. I am spending more time in Ojai and Camarillo. I'm getting to know more people there. I'm learning about more places and organizations to highlight, and more parks, and maybe even some landmarks. Thanks for listening, and I hope you'll join me for the next 100 episodes.

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0: 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Join me, Nadine, for this half hour of interviews, games, and community chest, our segment where we learn about community resources and volunteer opportunities. So let's get started. Ventura Land Trust has this really great event every year. It's an outdoor film festival called Wild and Scenic Film Festival. It's so fun to attend, and the films are so interesting and inspiring. At the event last year, there was one film that stood out to everyone I was with: Cycling Without Age, the movie. The filmmakers described their movie this way: Cycling Without Age is a film about the power of feeling the wind in your hair, no matter where you are on life's journey. It follows John, a retired teacher, and his merry group of volunteers as they use pedal-powered rickshaws to give adventure and joy to those who have lost the ability to pedal themselves. Now, I'm going to share the story of some people who were inspired by this movie and what they did next. But first, I got to experience the ride in Ojai. What an amazing experience. Let's take a listen.

0: I'm a passenger. I've got a little cube pup next to me as our third passenger. What's his name?
1: Boo.
0: Boo. Oh, so cute. He looks like he could be your dog.
1: I tell people he is my dog. I love him so much.
0: Wow. So, we are heading towards the mountains out back way of the Gables retirement community.
2: Yep.
0: And it is the perfect temperature, high 70s. Now we're on the open road, heading towards the main street.

0: to the loading up ramp.
1: I think I want to sign up for a regular ride. Oh my goodness, this is so wonderful. I got to talk with Dan Ayers, one of the co-founders, along with Michael Mariani, at the beautiful Gables of Ojai, a retirement residence surrounded by exquisite gardens and inspiring views. Let's meet Dan and hear how he got involved.
2: I got the chapter when I saw the movie at the Ventura Land Trust, and my wife and I volunteered early, so we saw it a week early. When I saw it, I got online and I filled out a form for the Cycling Without Age in Denmark, and just thought, okay, they'll send me some info. And then they told me, oh, you have the chapter. I'm like, oh, okay. All right, here we go. And then my partner, Michael Mariani, saw the movie at the Wild and Scenic Film Festival, and then he got in contact with the gentleman that was in the film, and then he gave him my number, so then we started working together and then got this crazy thing going.
1: Tell me a little bit of the backstory of how it got started in Europe.
2: Basically, the story is in 2012, a gentleman was walking in Denmark and saw an older gentleman sitting outside of a senior home and started talking to him, and then kind of found out that they don't get out much and he just wanted to be outside in the fresh air. And so this gentleman was a cyclist, and so he came up with this crazy, the Copenhagen Cycles kind of made a little a bike in Europe. Cycling's a bigger deal, and they make these cargo bikes, and he designed one so he could take people for a ride, and that's sort of how the whole thing started.
1: Now, I attended the Wild and Scenic Film Festival, and that documentary on the Cycling Without Age kind of knocked my socks off. But I did not think about starting a chapter. What was it that just did it for you?
2: Well, during COVID, my wife and I realized I'm getting close to retirement age, and realized that I don't have anything to keep me out of trouble if I retired. And so, you know, we'd talked about it. So, and then when this, we got to see the movie early, and we looked at each other with tears in our eyes and just went, that's what we need to do. Cause I always bike commute when I work. I'm a cameraman in Hollywood, and I would always get a spot near where we were shooting and bike commute, cause I love cycling and have cycled forever. So we looked at each other and just said, that's what you need to do. Start doing this. So that's it. And I don't mess around. My wife and I was the one, and she's kind of like, come on, go. This is the deal. This is the thing we need to do. So
1: that is awesome. Can you describe this trishaw a little bit?
2: Okay. That's always the hard part. That's why we ended up getting one before, part of Cycling Without Age, my wife and I have owned a franchise before, and they tell you everything to do. And we kind of figured this was like that, even though it doesn't cost any money. When I got the chapter, I figured, oh, yeah, they're going to tell you what to do. Well, they don't. So it's crowdsourced. So we got a lot of information from Australia and online. They put all this stuff out in Wisconsin and things like that. So one of the things they said was that if you buy a trishaw, then people can see it, because we have a hard time explaining what it is. But basically, the gentleman in Bentonville, Arkansas, started designing this for a chapter. But it's a recycled bike frame in the back. It's a single wheel, and then in the front are two seats.

0: about the Ventura chapter? Where do the rides take place?
1: Second Without Age Ventura, we have three trishaws. We have one on the east side, which is in my garage. We have one on the west side, which is in Vita Arts. They're donating a shipping container for us to store it in. And one in Ojai, which we're here in the Gables, and there's one here. So I'm in Ventura. On the east side, we have rides every Monday at the Palms, every Tuesday at Cypress Place, and every Thursday at Lexington. And then every other Saturday at Cabrillo Village. And I think we're trying to fit a couple more in at Orchards and Ages. But we're getting a little bit, two trishaws is hard to do that. And then on the east or on the west side at Vita Arts, that one is we're going to start doing the senior center. And that one is really good if you have, like, for the ARC. We do rides for the ARC. And since they bring them to whatever facility they're in a van, they go there and we can ride along the beach. And so I think we're doing every other weekend there, too, or every other Friday, I think. So
0: that is amazing. So what I'm hearing is that a person who wants a ride doesn't necessarily have to be a resident of the facilities that you visit.
1: Right. If you go on, it's cwa-ventura.org. That's our website. You can sign up for a ride, just a ride, you know, and we'll figure it out. If you have a loved one that you want to bring to Vita Art or to Kimball Park is where we can do either of those or Ojai. And you could do individual rides or, you know, and we have a schedule that we have scheduled rides, but we have unscheduled. So, and I think I have two ladies that I want to take both of them have mothers in their 90s. And I just sent them an email. They requested it online. And then I said, you know, they were talking about because they were closer to Kimball Park. But if you're driving them, you can go to Vita Arts and go along the beach. But it's your choice. They're all great rides. So,
0: and probably depends on the time of year, too.
1: Sure. It depends on the time of year or how you feel or what you want to see. So, you can pick whichever one. I mean, it's hard to... Online, one will say Vita Arts and one will say Kimball Park. Doesn't really explain what the ride is. And that's why I said, well, Vita Arts is the beach. So we may amend that, so...
0: And do you get a lot of repeat riders?
1: I do at the facilities that I do. I have one lady she's in memory care, and she's the most. She's done 3 weeks of riding, and we do the memory care and assisted living the other week in most places. And she comes on and she meets me for the first time every time, but she sings the whole time, and we were playing Thursday. We were the assisted living. We usually have somebody in charge from the facility, and Stephanie's in charge at Lexington, and she started playing Doris Day, Que Sera Sera. So she's singing that, and then she was then after that singing Dean Martin. And so the first time we took her, we were all singing Twinkle Twinkle and stuff like that. So she likes to sing, so she's a repeat. I have somebody at Cypress, we'll see if she's there tomorrow, named Debbie, and Debbie's full of it. And so I want to take her on every ride because she's the comedy relief. So she's a lot of fun. Yeah.
0: Let's meet one of the pilots, Annette Reed. She's the one who gave me the ride to introduce me to this great experience.
2: My name is Annette Reed, and I take elderly and people who are mobility challenged on bicycle rides. So I am the driver, I suppose, maybe you would describe it as, the one that sits in the back and pretends that she's pedaling.
0: Do you have some assistance on this? Is it a pedal assist, as I understand?
2: Pedal assist, and you can pedal as much or as little as you want. It's very helpful on the uphills. We have limited power, so on the uphills we definitely have to assist with the pedaling. We do carry, you know, with two people up front, it's about 200 pounds.
0: That's a lot. Can you feel the difference when there's weight on the vehicle?

0: absolutely can feel the difference. It feels like a squirrely trishaw when there's nobody on front because there's no weight, and it's definitely off balance. So it feels much better with people aboard.
1: How did you get involved with this?
0: I got involved, I did see it on NPR, I believe, just a trailer with Cycling Without Age, and it really appealed to me for several reasons. I'm a cyclist, and I just appreciate being outdoors on a bicycle so much, and when I saw that I had an opportunity to share that enjoyment and beauty with people who otherwise could not, who may be stuck inside and lonely, I thought, this is something I would like to do. And shortly after I saw that, I ended up moving my mother down to the Gables here in Ojai. She's 93, and I thought, I got to do that for my mom. And so that's how I got involved. And I've been fortunate enough to have joined with the co-founders of the Ventura chapter of Cycling Without Age, and they've been really helpful in getting me a trishaw in the Ojai area so that we could start this up.
1: That sounds perfect. And what an absolutely gorgeous place. And where do you go from the Gables? What's the path?
0: Well, you actually go all over town. We are not allowed on the main highway, which is fine. So when I have passengers, the elderly are often a little nervous in traffic and, or, you know, around busy areas. And so I look for neighborhoods that are really quiet. So I just go up into the mountains, and I can ride through the Arbolada, and I can ride on the east side up along the mountain ridge through neighborhoods that are very uncrowded and not much traffic. And then there are those who love to be engaged in the community, and we ride downtown, tiny little roads. It's just we're interacting with the community in that sense. So we ride to Libby Park, and we go around the fountain, and we see the kids play and the people playing tennis. And there's a lovely bike path that goes from Ojai all the way to Ventura. Now, I don't go that far, but it's pretty shaded. It's safe. We meet a lot of people. It's all about being in the community one way or another, and it's about their enjoyment. So we just take it slow. We don't go far, but we stop, and we just take in our surroundings.
1: Well, that's perfect. Yeah. Thank you. Yeah. We are going to take a little break. When we come back, we'll learn how people can become pilots for the local chapter. You won't want to miss that, so stay tuned. Catch my show every Monday afternoon at 2 and Tuesdays and Friday mornings at 8 on KPBQLP at 104.1 FM and on the MyTuner app and featured on the KPBQ Podcast Network. 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Welcome back to Ventura Vibe. I'm Nadine. I got a ride on a trishaw in Ojai and talk with co-founder of Cycling Without Age, Dan Ayers. Now we'll hear how people in the community can become a pilot and give rides to people. Let's hear about the process from Dan.
2: Basically, you go to the same website I just mentioned, cwa-ventura.org, and you can sign up to be a volunteer pilot or take somebody or whatever, and all of that is on the a different sign-up sheet. And then on the sheet, you can put, even if you don't want to be a pilot, if you want to help do administration or something, there's a checkbox for that. And so then we'll get back a hold of you. And so what we do is we've kind of developed a training system where I think every once a month we will have a training. Usually it's going to be at Kimball Park. It's community park. The people at the city keep telling me it's community park. We call it Kimball Park. We have training where you get to ride around and just practice, because it's not necessarily a bike ride. And then there's the electric, and then there's the hell. There's a bunch to it. So, you know, just getting used to it and seeing where all the buttons are and things. And then a potential volunteer pilot has to do two rides on their own, which they can do through either any of the facilities. They just have to sign up on Sign Up Genius. reserve it, and we've had people do that, and then they go out and take their loved ones or just go by themselves just to practice. Before that, they get a facility orientation so they know where everything is and what to do is unplug the batteries and do, you know, turn on the batteries and stuff like that. Then they go on their own so they can just take it out on their own, and then they're ready for a facility training right along. And so they see how we do it, what, who to talk to and stuff, and then usually they'll do one where we ride along and they'll do the ride. And so that's kind of the procedure. It's like a four-section procedure. So,
1: well, that sounds like a pretty elaborate but manageable process.
2: Well, we had a screening of the film at Topa Topa for a fundraiser for the Ventura Land Trust, and we had 35 people sign up. The problem is that you can't just, it's not a bike, you can't just jump on it. You need some practice, and then, you know, we're taking precious cargo. And so we realized, and Michael and I, Ann and Ned all realized we rode around a lot on our own to practice. And so we've just developed this because you kind of, I want to do it and it's a great idea, but you need to put some time into it and stuff. So then it's gotten down to about 5 or 6 people that have actually gone to the next level that want to do it. So
1: so it's a pretty big vehicle, is it? I'm sure it's great out on the bike trails. How is it on bike lanes? Does it take up the whole lane?
2: It takes up the whole bike lane. And then it's interesting is I think I want to get the city to have me ride around and tell them what the ADA doesn't work because it's 4 feet wide. So I go around a couple poles on sidewalks and it's like, it goes off. I'm like, if you were in a wheelchair, it would be, you know, this wouldn't work. And so I'm really finding out about that. And our trishaws, because it's the ones, because they're super, they're made by Nargo is the name of the G-N-A-R-G-O out of Arkansas. And they're different than the ones in Denmark. The front turns, and so they're a little tippy, and you kind of have to sit on the back, where ours are really sturdy, and you can jump around on them and stuff. But they take a big turning radius, so I kind of know about all these turning and where, what. It's like, oh, they put a pole right in the middle of the sidewalk. Why'd they do that? So I learned a lot about that. So, you know, that's one of the things we have to consider.
1: So I can see why you would require 2 rides, because there's a lot of things you have to be able to maneuver. So is there a commitment once a pilot signs up?
2: No, that's, it's volunteer, and so we understand that. It's just at the beginning, if you get the training, and once you do it, you kind of get hooked. You know, you take your first riders, and then you're in. And so, but there's no commitment. We'd like to have, I think, twice a month to commit at least twice a month. That's just to keep your skills up. Because I noticed I had a week off during the rain, and I noticed when I came back, I'm like, oh, I lost my sense of that big 4 foot front end. You know, you lose that a little bit. But that's all. I mean, no, nothing major. It's all, you know, right now we've got so few volunteers that it's sort of like, okay, you're gonna get some rides. So once you go through the process, so, but yeah, no, maybe a couple days a month, that's all we require.
1: Perfect. Okay, well, I want to know, are you a nonprofit?
2: Yes, we are a nonprofit. We didn't get our own nonprofit. We got a fiscal sponsor because of just all the paperwork and what was going. And so we go through fiscal sponsorship allies. And if you have a donation, you can go on our website and there's a place to donate. And then you get a 501(c) tax break. So, but other than that, we're nonprofit.
1: Do you sustain yourself through fundraisers?
2: We have not had a technical fundraiser yet. We're hoping to. Basically, we've gotten a couple grants, or we've applied for grants. We've got a grant from the Channel Islands Bike Club, graciously gave us a grant, and just personal donations and stuff. That's where we've gotten them so far. We've applied for a few more grants that we hope we get so we can pay off the trishaws and then start saving for the next couple more when we put them somewhere.
1: It's time for the Community Chess segment. I like to highlight opportunities for volunteering here. Let's hear a little bit more about the other kinds of volunteer opportunities available with Cycling Without Age, the Ventura chapter.
2: Yeah, on our website, you can put down if you want to be a pilot or if you want to just do administration or help. And we need all sorts of stuff. There's things that we're finding that are coming up that we're like, oh, we didn't know that. We didn't know that. So, yeah, so administration, and I think we're still looking for a for social media. We realize that's a lot of work.
1: Yes, it is a lot of work, and it never ends. Okay, and so I guess, how long have you been doing it so far?
2: Well, I think we got our first tri-shaws in September or October. And then realistically, we've had scheduled rides since the first of the year. So we're new, we're fresh.
1: So you're just getting your feet wet.
2: Yeah.
1: What do you see for the future? What's the big dream, vision?
2: Yeah, our big dream, we've named our tri-shaws after the Channel Islands. So the one on the east side is Santa Cruz, and the one on the west side is Santa Rosa. So we said we want to get 8 tri-shaws. And originally it was by 2027, but we were seeing that the fundraising is a little slower than we anticipated. So, but there's also places to store them and be able to charge the batteries. So there's a lot more things that we hadn't realized. And so, you know, we're going to do what we can do. And, when we're ready to get more, that's our ultimate goal, is to have 8 in Ventura, maybe more, but 8 right now, and have them in different facilities so everybody can have a ride. That's really, we want everybody that wants a ride. Right now we're sort of, well, we can't do that all the time because we're, you know, we don't have the, you know, the tri-shaws available or the pilots available. So eventually we just want everybody to have a ride.
1: That is a great dream. I had such a wonderful time talking with Dan, Annette, and Linda Trent, who was the woman getting a ride with me at the beginning of the show. She had a cute little dog with us. What a fun and memorable experience. I want to leave the final comments to Dan and then Annette.
2: This is for people that want to volunteer. Once you do it, you'll get hooked. It is just, Michael and I both are... just said, we just want to ride the bike, give rides. And so we're doing all this administration and stuff. And when we get frustrated, then we go give a ride and we're like, this is the greatest thing ever. And so that's, if you give a ride with some people and you meet them and you find out their story and, you know, and they're slow rides, they're, we go under 7 miles an hour. And I'm learning even more that they stop. And if they see a butterfly, you stop and look at the butterfly because they're there to see that stuff. And I stopped the butterfly, and then what was the other? Oh, a little girl on a Strider bike with her mom on the bike path. Stopped and talked to her, and she told us about her new shoes, and she's riding a bike. And that's the stuff that really is a lot of fun, and that they get the riders get a big kick out of, and makes them feel. We had a rider at one of them places, and she was, as she was riding, she's like, I feel young. And you get that, or my friend that sings, and you just do that, and it's all you need.
1: That sounds perfect.
0: The only thing I would like to add is that the enjoyment that my senior passengers get, or those that have a hard time getting out and about, the enjoyment they receive is equal to or not even as much as the enjoyment that I as a pilot receive from giving this opportunity. It fills my soul with so much joy knowing that I can share what I have a passion for to people who would otherwise not have this experience.
1: I love that so much. We may end with that. Thank you so much.
0: You're welcome.
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6: This is Shannon Riley, host of Backyard Pet Talk podcast. And today I am talking with Kat Kalaran. She is starting a cat cafe. And I'm really excited to hear her story and telling us all about what a cat cafe is and how she got to start this dream. And so many questions for you today that are cats. So welcome today, Kat. And her name is Kat. And she has a cat cafe. Yes, you know, that is true. So you can get your giggles out now, because that's when we're talking. There are two cats here. We have Kat, the business owner, and Kat, the cat. So, well, welcome, Kat. It's great to have you here.
7: Thank you, Shannon. I'm so happy to be here. And I appreciate the opportunity to share a little bit about myself and Orlandia. And just to layer on to the funniness, yes, my name is Kat and I'm opening up a cat cafe. But what is also funny is my husband's name is Bob. So people are, it's so easy to remember who we are. Bob Kat, cat cafe.
6: Right, exactly.
7: We didn't plan all this.
6: All the play on words for sure. because people probably are when I first met you, what? Tell me about this. Well, first, tell us about yourself. Like, tell us a little bit about how you got here, like your history, you know, because, you know, you're starting something that really we don't know of about that much in the United States. And I know you'll be able to tell us more about that. But tell us about you and how you got here.
7: Sure. Well, a year ago, I was on a different path. I've spent over 20 years in corporate HR. So in financial services, I worked with organizations leading transformation efforts and focused on employee engagement and development, and really focused on helping people thrive in our organizations and also making sure that we had the tools to enable not just the employees within the business, but also the business itself. So I'm doing a complete flip of the tables on my life. Last year, there were a couple of things in which we can get into. Last year, I made the decision, and I guess I'm calling it retire from corporate, and I'll focus on this new venture. I'm just starting entrepreneurship for the first time, and I've always had an entrepreneurial heart, but this is the first time that I'm taking, you know, such a massive leap. But once my brain caught on to it, I could never look back. My history, again, has been over 20 years in a completely different area, but I've always had a love for animals. And it wasn't until I started volunteering at my local animal shelter that, you know, and we can talk about a little bit about that too, but really felt and started to have a better understanding of the challenges that they faced and also the suffering that they endured. And I just couldn't help but be drawn to, committed to, like, wanting to make a bigger, better impact than I was. And I was in investment banking, and I just needed to fill my life with more purpose.
6: Yeah. It is. And then, so you have this huge transformation, the changing of your whole life. You're, like you said, you turn the tables upside down. So what got you, what exactly, what led you, like, what inspired you to open a cat cafe? And well, I guess tell us a little bit more about what a cat cafe is and tell us what inspired you to do this.
7: Sure. So I think there were definitely a couple of things. I had never heard of a cat cafe before. I had never been to a cat cafe, but a couple of things happened all around the same time. Like all the stars were aligning in some way. I had a cat for over 17 years. My ride or die, my soul kitty, Nazi. His full name was Nosferatu. He was my little bite lick kitty. But he passed, and that broke my heart. And okay, I'm going to get emotional now already.
6: Oh, it's all right. When we talk about those forever special animals, like, I get it.
7: Well, I mean, this kitty saw me through my 20s, through my 30s, and into my 40s. So like, he'd been such a huge part of my life for so long. And I was, you know, a huge part of his life. I ended up going to the shelter. I started visiting the shelter more. And it was just a way to connect and heal. Ended up volunteering. It had been something that I'd always wanted to do. And I've also helped out in shelter environments and rescue environments throughout my life. But I had a very busy career. Mm-hmm. I was working a ton of hours too, but I just was compelled to do more. So I started volunteering at my shelter and I just loved the experience. I mean, even though my week was full, mm-hmm. I had a full, very busy, demanding and challenging plate, my full-time job. But every weekend I was getting up early, going to the shelter, scheduling for a couple of hours and staying there a full day. I mm-hmm. would always say, however long you need me. And unfortunately, the shelter environment, they definitely need all the hands on they can get. They're under resourced and there's so much that goes on there that they need the support. So my husband sometimes will be like, okay, are you okay?
6: I know, right?
7: You're there all the time now. Like, what happened here? Yeah. I'm like, who needs sleep when you can go help cats?
6: Right.
7: But I just really enjoyed so much. It filled my cup to be able to go and spend time with these animals that, and all the different looks and emotions you can see them going through, but having the opportunity to spend time with them and socialize with them, try to soothe them when they're going through, you know, just some challenging times, but then also having an opportunity to speak with the doctors, like those that were coming through the door that may have experienced loss and they were looking for a new cat to bring into their home, or families that were bringing in cats for the first time. I really loved that opportunity to connect with people and also to make sure that we were making the right connections for them and their family, and also setting them up for success and making sure that they had the right resources. Like, I started putting barcodes or QR codes, what they call them, in the shelter too, to let people, like, here's where you can scan more information.
6: Oh, wow. So you're already an entrepreneur in the shelter system a little bit. You were starting those creative new ideas.
7: Whatever I can do to reduce the amount of stories that were breaking my heart, you know what I mean? Like, if you can learn a little bit more about how you can bring two cats together so that when you do it, you can be more successful instead of me seeing them 2 days later because you didn't give it the right amount of patience and care.
6: Right.
7: That's just, you know, the way in which we need to serve. So that was going on at the shelter. But at the same time, as much as that was bringing me a lot of joy, you know, it was breaking my heart to see a lot of cats that every weekend I was falling in love with a million little furries, but people overlooking them because they were misunderstanding the cat. You know, they would say, oh, that cat's mean because it's fearful. It's like, this cat has gone through so much trauma. It's actually, you know, and there's all these bodies walking in and they're responding to it. I get to see them when they're more relaxed, when I can give them space to be confident, and they were seeing something different. And I was like, oh, if you could only see. I'm like, what you see is not what you get in the shelter environment.
6: Right. Yes.
7: And so I was like, man, what a crappy thing to say to somebody. And by the way, here, you know, let's hope that this connection works, because they really didn't get a lot of time to connect with them.
6: Right.
7: I mean, the list goes on. I could tell you like a million things, but
6: yeah,
7: there was that emotion. But I was also, like I said, working a very intense job. I was traveling often to Japan. I was working on Japan. And that is where I discovered cat cafes. I'd never had, as well as like capybaras and, you know, owls, you name it. They have cafes for everything. Those cafes are more focused on companionship and they have resident animals. But then it was like a light bulb finally went off. I'm like, wait a minute, there's something here. Like, do we have these types of experiences in the US, and what if they were connected with rescue? Thankfully, it wasn't, you know, one genius idea I had, like had decided to merge those ideas together. And that is actually what's unique about cat cafes in the US is that we do pair it with rescue. So the journey of research and everything began. I even started volunteering at a cat cafe locally, so I can understand a little bit more about what it was and what it would be like to possibly run one of my own.
8: Right.
7: So that's my journey.
8: And you're in the process of doing it. So, you know, you were kind of inspired by obviously your love of cats, but then going to Japan and seeing these cats. And like you said, tell me about what happens in a cat cafe. What would people expect if they, like when your cafe will be open, hopefully very soon with the construction delays. We were hoping that we would be doing this and it would be already opened, but you know, that's okay.
7: Yeah, see the cats in the background, not yet.
8: Exactly. That's what the hope was, but that's okay. What exactly would people expect if they go to a cat cafe? What are some things? Like, because for me, I've been in this business for animals for a very, very long time. And a cat cafe was a very new concept for me. So I'm sure there's a lot of listeners who are like, what the heck is a cat cafe? Is it like a whole bunch of cats in cages, almost like, you know, you're at a pet store? And just thinking of what people might be imagining. So kind of walk us through what it might look like, what it's going to look like when you have your cafe.
7: Sure. So first of all, cat cafe is just bliss. Pure bliss. Well, it does take on different components that a cat cafe may have. Not all of them are the same. For our place, Perlandia, we will have just exactly as it sounds, a cafe and a cat lounge. So on one side of the house, we will have light bites and beverages so people can get a coffee and a snack. And they can hang out in our lounge and watch the cats from these beautiful glass windows that we have, especially nice for people that are allergic. And they have family members that like want so desperately to be around cats. So it's fun for the whole family. Although, you know, they'll have a little bit of a divider. But those that do want to have the immersive cat experience, they'll walk through a vestibule. And that's just a fancy word for the in-between space before you get into the cat lounge. And in our in-between space, we have sinks so people can wash their hands. It's important to make sure that we sanitize before we go and hang out with the cats because we want to make sure that they remain healthy. We'll also have people take off their shoes or put little booties on if they need that instead. And that way we're not tracking in again anything that can compromise them and just to keep the space clean. And then they walk into the kitty wonderland and it's like, pick your adventure. One side, we're going to have a kitten room and that will be younger cats around the ages of 5-6 months to 1 year. And then we have the adult room where there will be adults of all ages, but you know, the crazy zoomies and the chill cats-ish, because we know that's not always true for adults, but you know, we got to keep them age appropriate. And so we have those two main areas, and we also will have an isolation space in addition to the cat privacy rooms. That's where the litter boxes are. So people can stare at that. We do have to cater to humans,
8: right?
7: In our space a little bit, but our isolation space will also allow us to continue to support our rescue partners and our community in the best way that we can. Ideally, that space can be used for moms and their neonates. So especially when kitten season is in full effect. There's been a ton of fosters that have signed up, especially during the fires. There's still a great need for fostering because there's just always a kitten explosion this time
8: of year.
7: Totally.
8: There's so many. Yeah.
7: Yeah. So we can take on fostering moms and their kittens until they're ready for adoption. We also can help with socializing young kittens. I think that's going to be our little like preschool space or something.
8: Yeah. That'll be cute. Yeah. Exactly.
7: But when people come into the cat areas, they'll be able to flow between the kitten room and the adult room. They have an opportunity to, again, if they're just looking to hang out with cats because they can't have cats of their own, because somebody in their household is allergic, or they're not able to have cats because, you know, their landlords don't allow it, whatever the case may be, they can have companionship without the commitment.
8: Yeah.
7: So hang out with cats and enjoy that. And sometimes I had an extreme dose of purr therapy. I mean, I was again in a career that was really challenging and really starting to drain me. I'd been obsessed with HR for so long, and then I was like, oh my God, do I even like this anymore?
8: Right.
7: And I mean, as much as I was helping cats and I was helping adopters, they were helping me so much, you know? And so I felt like I was a product of this purr therapy. And so like being able to be around cats and in the company of cats, it is just like, it is very transformative. So giving people that space to, you know, if they just need a little bit of companionship, if they're going through some healing, especially like if people have lost a pet, it really is a space too, where they can find comfort in the company of cats and maybe ease into opening up their hearts again. So for people, for all sorts of reasons, can come and just hang out with the cats. It's great too for families, especially getting young kids exposed to the beauty and the responsibility of cat care. And then of course for adopters.
8: I was so just going to ask you. So as you are partnering with rescues in order to have the cat, so you're not, this isn't a bunch of breeders, or this isn't, you know, something, and they're not, like you said, in Japan, they're residence cats. These are, pretty much all the cats in the cafe be available for adoption?
7: Every single one of them. Yep. Yeah. They're all, our breed is rescue. So sometimes you know, people will come to the shelter. When are you going to get a Siamese? Where I can introduce you to a lovely personality, you know?
8: Right. Exactly. So people will be able to also adopt, so they can go and just have that, you know, comfort time, but maybe they're there and they fall in love with a cat or a kitten. So will you do the adoption processes there as well?
7: Yes, we will. So our rescue partners, Best Friends, and they are also entrusting us with being able to adopt on site, which is really important to me. I think it's just a better experience for the community, and it reduces the amount of resources and burden on Best Friends. So anything that we can do to alleviate them of anything, we want to be able to do that, because they are doing intake. They are doing the front line work, and we want to be able to provide them the opportunity to, or help them increase their capacity for care, as well as, you know, have their resources focus on cats and animals that are in greater need. So if we can do that with housing as many cats as we possibly can, also processing adoptions, we want to do that. And, you know, we're having the adoption counseling conversations. And just to go back to, again, the what a cat cafe is and that difference is, in particular for adopters, it's huge. If you go to a shelter, you may not be able to interact with that cat. You don't have a lot of time. Again, everybody's under-resourced, so you might get rushed. You might not be able to have that quality time. It's pretty confined. Sometimes too, especially when it comes to kittens or beautiful breeds, they can go up for auction. And people are like, I just got to get this cat really fast. Otherwise, you know, I'm going to have some competition, or they don't get a chance to interact because there's too many people all at one time. So now you've got people bidding on this animal that they have.
8: Yeah.
7: And so here at Purrlandia, you can get to know them. You can make sure, like, are we the right fit? I mean, like a cat has a personality.
8: Right. Yeah. People don't always realize that. Cats are very unique in individuals. They just always look at them like they're irritating, you know?
7: Yeah, I just want a white cat. I just want a Siamese cat. And she's like, well, you know, what kind of household do you have? Do you want a cat that has, you know, like I've got my Kumo, he's a crazy personality, you know?
8: Right.
7: my Naya, who is totally chill and a cuddler, yeah. you know, and so helping people really think about what will work for their family and what right. will be most successful for that cat. That's our purpose. We want to make yeah. sure that we're creating lasting connections, giving people the time to connect and respect connection, you know, and the right. process of connection. Because I truly, and I mean this like in the most loving way, I never want to see them again.
8: Right. Yeah. You want them. It is. It's, you know, when I remember.
7: Unless they're like sending pictures. But
8: right. Exactly. Like I used to foster when we had talked to itty titty baby, 1 day old kids, especially as a vet tech, and I could bring them to work with me and we all, you know, so the feedings every 2 hours was not a big deal. I had to stop doing that once I had my own human baby because she needed to be fed every 2 hours and I couldn't do that and cats. But when they would go to their homes, it was like, people say, how can you say goodbye? I'm like, I'm giving them a new life. And I hope that I never see them unless they were coming in for checkups or something like that, you know, because that means that we made a good match. So,
7: yeah. Absolutely. Mm-hmm. And, you know, I think it puts there's so much trauma on a cat too. And people mm-hmm. don't get to always see that. Right. And I see it all the time. Like when they are surrendered or they're returned, right. you know, and every time, you know, a cat's changing that environment, it has such a tremendous impact on them. And so, you know, we're really about creating a space where adopters can really assess and make meaningful connections. And creating a space where a cat can feel like a cat and have confidence right. and be able to have choice and exhibit its natural behaviors. Right. In a shelter cage, they can't do that. It yeah. transforms their behavior. It transforms, like, you know, it has a huge impact on them. And so we would just want a place where cats can be cats. And
8: I don't think people all realize, I mean, so many times you hear, oh, it's just a cat. Cats don't need this. Cats don't need that. And, you know, people don't understand that, you know, they have personalities and they are all unique. They're, you know, just like dogs, you know, there's different needs and in some, you know, but they, you know, there are, or horses or any of the other animals that people connect more to. A lot of times poor cats are just like, oh, you know, it's just a cat, you know, and changing that narrative so that you understand that it is hard for them if you dump them off or you do all these things, you know, so giving them
7: more feelings, man.
8: Yeah, exactly. Exactly. So how are some ways, like, what are some things that the cat cafe can help cats with? Like, you know, you're getting them in new environments, which is great. So they're not in their other areas, but are there other things you think the cat cafe can help cats specifically for, you know, that are helpful things for the cats besides just they're not in a tiny little cage in the rescue?
7: Absolutely. Yeah. I mean, again, it gives them the opportunity to have more free roaming space to stretch, you know, mm-hmm. to claw at something, because these are natural and important things that they need to be able to do. And it also gives them an opportunity to be better socialized, both with cats and with humans and with children and with adults. So the more exposure that they get to people and they also get to other animals, that also helps us to better be able to tell their story too and right. what environments would be good for them. Right. And so it also, every cat's going to be good in a cafe environment either, right?
8: Yeah.
7: But for the most part, I think, you know, our intention is to provide them with a space that's going to be healthier for them, both emotionally and physically and mentally. These are all really important. These are just as important for cats as they are for humans, you know? And again, yeah. when they're in that enclosed shelter environment, that puts them at risk.
8: Well, and I mean, it's just, and you also get a really chance to see their real personalities, and your staff will be able to say, if somebody came in and was like, I really can't have one that's like wild and crazy, you can kind of direct them to, oh, well, you know, this one's the mellow one. Or if they're like, I want one that I can take on walks with down the street, you know, on a harness, you'll know more about their personalities. Where a lot of times at the shelter, people know sometimes about the dogs, like the dog walkers know at least a little bit about the dogs, but the cats, a lot of times they just get cages clean, put back in the cat, you know, cages clean, put back. And so they don't really get a chance to express their personality and you don't get to see their personality. So I feel like this will be a good way of being able to decipher those different personalities to match that for the families too.
7: Absolutely. And I get that question all the time at the shelter. Like, can you tell me a little bit about this cat's, you know, behavior or its background or its health? And it's, I'm like, it's a stray that came over the counter. That's all exactly. I got for you. But again, in the cat cafe and with our staff and also with the support of best friends, you know, right. we are monitoring these cats in a more engaged or immersive sort of way. And yeah. the beauty too is one of the things that I'm really excited about is we've partnered with Taylor Pet. And they have cat collars, so okay. cat tags. And so it serves multiple purposes for families or cat guardians, for example. They can you can scan the QR code. And if your cat's lost, then it has that information. Uh-huh. Also, there are these profiles where, you know, as a cat guardian, you can build the profile and share it with your vet, your yeah. cat sitter, your groomer. In our environment, visitors or guests can scan that QR code and then it shows the cat profile to them. So all of uh-huh. those questions that people are often asking in the shelter that we don't always have answers to, they'll be able to see it too. They can scan the QR code and get to know awesome. That a little bit more. It'll tell them about their behavior, their little personality quirks. You know, this is exactly. going to keep everything up to date. Also, if they're a bonded pair, that's mm-hmm. really important. And in the shelter environment, and I'm not knocking, I hope that it doesn't come
8: across. Oh, totally. No, I mean, shelters are right now, especially right now, today, they're over capacity. Most of them are over 100%. I mean, like 120. I mean, they've got animals coming out of the ears. They can't take, a lot of them can't take anymore. I mean, they don't have enough fosters. So it's not that shelters do a great thing and they, you know, have a great resource. And they do with what they can. And there's not a lot of money in shelters. There's not a lot. So shelters do what they can. But this is just another alternative. Just like fostering, you know, when people can foster or when dogs, you know, animals can be in a bigger space. No, because shelters are what they are and they're necessary. But if we can find some alternatives to give some relief, I think that's great.
7: Yeah. So, I mean, I think we're really excited about having the opportunity to showcase all the animals and also, again, connect people with as much detail about them as we can. The one thing I was going to say, too, is in shelters, we might mark that they are best buds and we'll try to do our best, but they'll break up those pairings, you know, because they have to. It's right. Whereas in our space, we want to honor that. I mean, we all, again, as humans, have really important bonds, and imagine, right. you know, what that's like, you know, for right. for a cat. And so having things like, you know, this kitty is a part of a bonded pair. So right. if you're looking for two, these are the cats for you. And again, respecting and appreciating that bond. And I think, you know, what we can also do in the cat cafe environment is we help to really amplify the networking too, giving yeah. cats a lot of exposure. And again, having them in a home-like, warmer environment so that while they are waiting for right. their forever home, it is in a place that is comfortable and nurturing and, you know, not putting them in a situation that doesn't really set them up for success, which can right. be the case in a shelter environment.
8: For sure. And some animals end up staying in a shelter for a really long time because maybe they're shy, you know, mm-hmm. so they don't get as much attention or, you know, and this gives them, you have opportunity to help that. So if these are some great things, I mean, the cats are, I think cats are going to be like, can I come to the, you know, come from the shelter, please? They'll be like, I want to go. But what are some, how can cat cafes, and we've talked about this before a little bit before, but how can they help people? You know, how can the cat cafes help people? So, you know, matching with their cats, but also like reducing stress and those kinds of things. What are some things you found in cat cafes besides your own bliss that you've experienced? What are some things that you've noticed with other people or adults or children?
7: I mean, I think that it helps with the feeling human bond you have. I think in a cat cafe, it is very focused around those relationships and those connections. And what we're really focused on is building that connection, building appreciation around that connection and just having a greater appreciation for cats as well. Like understanding that these things are just misconceptions, right? That cats don't require much attention and, you know, you can go on trips for however many weeks and just give them
8: right.
7: like a feeder right. and that could work, but there is, you know,
8: some cats won't do well with that. Exactly. Exactly.
7: And so focusing on, you know, getting connected with responsible guardianship and just understanding, you know, just the role of a cat parent and feeling supported. We do. It's really important to us to create a community. And if people need any type of support, have any questions or want to learn, you know, from like how to clip nails to like how many litter boxes to whatever the case may be, it is it's a place of learning and mutual growth. So I hope that that's what people really find Pearlandia to be, in addition to being a place, again, where they can de-stress and hang out with felines. I mean, it's scientific fact, you know, or they're working on it, that cats, cafes, but cats really are little healers, and there
8: so many animals so are. We get so much healing from animals, just in general, you know. And then, you know, and if and especially when cats are your, you know, your animal, that helps. Now, before we sign off, what, you know, you just talked a little bit. You touched on a couple things. So, what are a couple things that tips? And then, and we can just do a couple that, because I know you have like an encyclopedia of ideas in your head of how to make cats' lives better at homes. But any tips for the listeners for how, like, things that they could do for their cats at home? I mean, you talked about litter boxes and the importance of multiple litter boxes. You've also talked about substrate with me, but, you know, what's the proper thing for that? So any of the tips that maybe you most commonly have to give at rescues that people maybe don't know about cats?
7: I think, and again, just because we were talking about these misconceptions about cats not needing attention and they're just sort of aloof and on their own, play is essential. Enrichment is essential. So making sure that in your home, you have places for them to climb and to hide. Doesn't have to be anything too fancy, just a little window perch or, you know, having access to the top of a bookshelf to give them that height that helps them to feel secure, but also toys and playtime. Mm-hmm. Especially if you've got a cat, you're like, oh, every time I walk down the hall, the cat's like swatting at my ankles. Oftentimes that's play aggression, you know, and they just need different. If you find giving at least 15 minutes of playtime, you'll find that actually does make a difference. And not only does it help release a lot of that pent up energy, because just like us, they get bored. And you know, they need to get that out. It also helps to further reinforce that bond.
8: Right.
7: And it's fun and it's funny. Right. And like, again, it helps them release what they need to release, and you can release some stress.
8: Right.
7: Just like laughing at their silly little antics. And yeah. They do too, you know? So it's just like, it's also, I guess that kind of leads into another point. And I'm sure, you know, many cat guardians will do this too, but we all have our schedules and things, you know, and these ideas of, you know, what we want and when we want it, but like respecting the cat time, you know, and like respecting their boundaries and also the amount of time sometimes it takes for them to warm up. Again, just like humans, in 2 seconds, we're not saying, oh, hug me and cuddle me. And
8: right. Exactly. I think you're having like respecting their boundaries, you know, because cats get, I hear people on the behavior side, you know, I got the cat that bites me. And this can also be with dogs, but since we're talking about like cats, you know, that bite me or they scratch at me or they do, you know, they're chasing me down the hallway or any of these things. But like, just like us, some people really like to be touched and other people don't. Some cats really like to be pet. Others do not want to. They don't like that. Isn't feeling good to them, or they only want to be fed, you know, behind their ears, or they only want to be pet on their back and not on their belly, or whatever. I mean, just like us, you can have every scenario possible with, you know, an animal and a cat. And also, like, you know, if they're sleeping, some don't care if you wake them up. Some, you know, really don't want you to wake them up. And then that figuring out their needs. So having those boundaries and making sure their needs are met, because that just makes, just like for us, it makes us happier. It makes them happier. So I'm glad you kind of mentioned that, because people don't think about any animal. Like, it's still sometimes old thinking that, you know, well, they're like, they have to do, like with dogs, you know, well, I told them to sit or I commanded them. And I'm like, well, what if they were in the middle of doing something else? Like if somebody right now said, come over here, I'd be like, I'm busy, you know, don't bother me right now. Animals have that same need sometimes, you know, of being able, needing to be able to say no, or I'm not comfortable with that. So I think that's a great thing to bring up.
7: Yeah. And they deserve that too, you know? So I just, and they give us signals, and cats are a little bit more subtle than, mm-hmm. than maybe other animals. And so just understanding cat body language, right. they'll tell you, like, it might yeah. just be how they flick their tail or how they, you know, how they move their ears, mm-hmm. but they'll give you sort of that hint. Like you were just saying, cats that, you know, may not like to be pets. Sometimes, you know, there are cats that like to be pet, and then they're like, okay, for a couple minutes and then we're done.
8: Yeah.
7: And so they'll give you, you'll see like their body ripple to let you know, okay, this is, we've done, we've had our session, and respect that. And then I just, anyway, so I think that's a key one, because I see that all the time. Like, oh, let me just go in and pet. I'm like, well, or can I hold the cat? And I was, if they'll let you,
8: right.
7: you know, and exactly. let them invite you rather than us forcing ourselves on them. It just, it's the right thing to do in my book, and it creates better bonds. Exactly. What else? I know that, you know, people get a little bit nervous about having two cats, mm-hmm. but especially when we talk about like enrichment and play and how important that is, even though it can sound like a bit of a challenge, and it may be, like, if you don't have the resources or the space for two cats, it's right. also not just amazing for them, right?
8: Right.
7: Like, 'cause it really helps them, like, boredom, and they have like amazing connection, but it also helps, you know, the cat guardian too. Because
8: right.
7: if you don't have always the time to give that 15 minutes of at least of play, then they can play together. But, you know, just thinking about how we are as humans and how much, you know, relationships and connection are important to us, it's just as important to a cat. So, you know, think about two.
8: Exactly. So,
7: fun.
8: Well, it's been great having you on today, Kat, and hopefully people have learned something about cats and cat cafes and adoption, and start thinking about this in a different way, and, you know, come out. And we're really excited to, you know, see how the business goes, and hopefully have you as a guest more, and we can talk specifically about cat stuff too. But we really wanted to honor the fact that you're starting this cat cafe as an entrepreneur, a woman in business too, which is always, you know, a special place in my heart to support other women that are going into small business, because it's not always easy. But when you're following your passion, it makes it a lot easier, you know, to do. So thank you so much for being here.
7: Thank you so much. It's been a pleasure. And yeah, I look forward to the next time. Maybe we can do it, and we'll have the cat cafe in the background.
8: That would be awesome. We'll do us a little tour. That is great. Well, thank you so much. And I hope you all enjoy listening to Kat's story about her cat cafe.
7: Thank you so much. Take care, Shannon.

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3: The Bookworm, also known as Mrs. Figg's Bookworm, is a beloved, long-standing independent bookstore here in Camarillo. It's been a community staple since its founding in 1973. The Bookworm offers a curated selection of new books across various genres, including fiction, nonfiction, and a dedicated children's section. It is known for its knowledgeable and friendly staff, who often provide personalized recommendations. The Bookworm also hosts community events and has a focus on supporting local authors. Jen Wilhite, thank you for coming on Ask the Expert.
4: Thanks for having me. Happy to be here.
3: So you're the new top cheese here at the Bookworm. Is that a fact?
4: It's frightening but true. Yes, it is.
3: So I consider you being an expert on a lot of books here in your shop.
4: I'm growing in my knowledge of all titles and all authors currently. I'm only about a year into owning the bookshop, so I've had a very big growing year. And the thing I've learned probably the most is that I'm always going to be learning when I own a bookshop, because there's always new material coming out, and there's always stuff to relearn with classics and, you know, just amazing literature and since the history of time. So.
3: Now, I assume you have to be a book lover to own a bookstore. What made you decide to take over for the legacy of women who have owned this shop since the beginning, almost the beginning of Camarillo, a little later, but 1973? How many owners has there been, and what made you decide to take over?
4: So I'm the 5th woman owner. We've been open since 1973, like you said. Julie, the former owner who I purchased from, she was also a teacher, an elementary school teacher, and she was retiring, so she was looking to sell the bookshop, and

0: I would say loving reading is definitely a help, but it's not mandatory to own the bookshop. You really just have to be willing to learn and to put in the long hours. You get a lot of reading done here, working here too, which is a really good thing. It's a plus. I love it. I love coming to work. And I find myself reading a lot more nowadays. And I tell myself it's for work, but it's really just, you know, back to a good lifestyle of reading.
1: And, you know, it's great to see that you know a lot of the names of the people that come here. You know, if you spend 5 or 10 minutes at the Bookworm, hi, Doris, hi, Mary. They just come in. You got a lot of regulars here. I'm sure they love the fact that the store's been here so long and it's in good hands. Tell me about small businesses, because, you know, we're going through something right now as a whole.
0: Yep.
1: And how does it affect the book industry?
0: So the book industry, I've learned a lot. I still have a lot to learn, but I've learned that if you are in it for the money, generally, you're not going to be very successful starting out because books are expensive and there's not a lot of profit in them. But the emotional reward of owning the bookshop is astronomical. Like you said, there's a bunch of regulars that come in. I'd say 80% of the people that walk in, I know their names. And the other 20, I've seen them before, and I probably know them, but I don't remember their names necessarily yet. But over the next 30 years of me owning the bookshop, I will. You know, some of the regulars, I probably talk to them more than they talk to their own families. They're here every day. Some people have been stuck, like, my car got towed. Can I get a ride to the tow yard? Absolutely. You know, this person needs a ride here. Can you take me to the airport? Sure, I'm off. There's a lot of community that happens in the bookstore. It's a community touch point. There's a lot of life that happens in here, and that's exactly why I bought the bookshop, because I wanted to keep it alive. It's been here since 73, and I think it's so important to keep in Camarillo. There's not a lot of independent bookstores around anymore. It's important that we preserve it and to keep it going.
1: We're talking with Jen Wilhite, owner of the Bookworm here in Camarillo, Mrs. Fig's Bookworm. I love how you kept, is that the original owner's name?
0: That is the third owner's name. The original owner was Wynn Nelson.
2: And her husband, mm-hmm. They were British.
0: Yep, and her husband, they were British. They came and they opened it. And they opened it in Old Town on the Boulevard, kind of over by American Pie. And then Mary Lytle took it over, and she had the bookshop for a long time and was a phenomenal librarian and curator of books. She provided, you know, all the kids at that time with all their school books, and she was just a real business savvy woman. And then Connie Halpern bought it from her. And Connie is who I know. She's a good friend. She really encouraged my kids to start reading when I started having kids. We brought them in here, and she really found the material that they liked reading and encouraged them. And she did story time almost every day. And she's just a lovely human. And she is Mrs. Fig. So when she bought the bookshop, she had kind of an epiphany. And she decided to call it Mrs. Fig's Bookworm because it's faith in God's steps or faith in God's sacrifice, or it's a faith-based name. It's an acronym. Yeah. And so when I took over the bookshop, I kept that sign out there because I feel like it's just a good blessing to have over the bookshop. If you know Connie, you know that she is very supportive. Even now when she comes into town, because she doesn't live here, she comes into town, she'll do story time. She visits, she walks in, and she automatically knows all the regulars too. Like, everybody still knows her. She's still around. Even though she lives in another state, she's still involved. And then Julie, who bought from Connie, she's still around. She's retired as a teacher now, but she volunteers here on Fridays. She heads up a book club. All the past owners who are still alive are still involved. And it kind of speaks to like how wonderful the community is. It's definitely not just me carrying it. It's a whole team of people. I'm happy to have them as shepherds and helping me along the way.
1: Yeah, you can really feel the sense of community here, yeah. Especially with, you know, everybody still staying connected. Yep. I know you do a lot of events here in this space. I saw on your Instagram. What's your Instagram?
0: It's Camarillo Bookworm.
1: Mm-hmm. There's a bunch of stuff there that I noticed.
0: There is. So we do support local authors, definitely. I've met at least 200 of them in the past year, have come out of the woodwork to introduce themselves. And there's phenomenal work that I've read from these local authors. We try to do at least one local author signing a month. They can come,

0: They can promote their book, they can sign, and they can talk to other people. And what I've decided to do, instead of having one author per day, because it gets a little congested if you have, like, say, four authors in 1 month every week, not everybody's able to come every week. So what I've decided to do is have a couple authors come on the same day, and we could do like a little author fair. Because if everybody just brings even their network of people, you're still meeting new people that are interested in writing and reading and, promoting their work.
1: And there's things you said weekly, or is it monthly?
0: We have different stuff. Depends on the month.
1: You got to keep following social media to keep track of it. Or just come by and ask.
0: Just come by. We've got signs for whatever events are going up. Follow us on social media, though. That's really our newsletter. If anything's going on, we try to throw it up there. Any shout outs, you can tag us. There are book events if we're not in the shop doing event, we are out in the field doing it. In May, we've got another author event, Literacy Day, that we're going to have a book booth at. So if we're not doing events in the shop, we're out in the community doing stuff. We just hosted a book booth at Camarillo Pride. So we've got a lot of stuff going on. Follow us on social media. Everything will be there. All the information will be there.
1: Not only are you a brick and mortar, you're out in the community. We're talking with Jen Wilhite, the owner of The Bookworm, Mrs. Fig's Bookworm, the fifth owner. Okay, so now that you're a year in, what do you predict the next couple of years will be for The Bookworm? What are your plans? Can you share some
0: I had
1: secrets?
0: yeah well yeah I've got let's If I'm dreaming really big, I'll have the Bookworm for the next 30 years. I'd love to have it long term. And if I'm dreaming really, really big, my big end goal would be to buy a building, pay it off, and then turn the Bookworm into a nonprofit and hand it to the next woman who's going to take it on. What I've found in learning in this industry is a lot of independent bookstores have gone under because the landlord pushes them out, or rent is too high, or whatever economic factors there are.
2: Thank you so much.
0: But if we buy a building and we own the building, we own the space, then we can really control that and we can operate the way we want to, and we don't have to answer to the man, basically,
1: Yeah, anything could change in like rent or anything. And if you
0: anything.
1: have full control, then you can really make your dreams come true with a
0: Yes,
1: bookstore.
0: this location we're at has been here since 2009, I want to say, but it's the third location. The first location was on the boulevard, and I was there for a very long time. It had a small stint at a second location. It was a bad location. And then when Mary sold it to Connie brought it here into the Las Posas Plaza. And I love this location. I don't want to move, but I would like to own my own space. So if I could, like, buy that Taco Bell building right there and make that the Bookworm, that would be perfection.
1: I get it. Yep, that's you're very happy here, but your next move is having your name on the whole thing.
0: Established forever. That way we can kind of, get a little buffer, and that we're a little, we're safe and we're sound from anything really pushing us out.
1: And making it a nonprofit is a very good thing.
0: Yes, because, if you're in it for the money, it's the wrong reason. You really got to be in it just for the community. That's the way it's going to really thrive and operate the way that we want.
1: Okay, Jen Wilhite from The Bookworm. What are the, before we go, I'm going to ask you some sales questions here. What is the community buying most of? Can you tell us about that?
0: Well, I've noticed all sorts of different genres. We did put up a new fantasy genre section the past year. That's been super successful. I found that fantasy readers are probably our most loyal, voracious readers that we have. And they really, fantasy books that are rolling off the press right now are just beautiful. They're coming with all the sprayed edges, and they're just amazing, beautiful gifts. Everybody's been reading the book James by Percival Everett the past year. There have been a couple of really big sellers, Remarkably Bright Creatures, anything by Sarah J. Maas, anything by Taylor Jenkins Reid. A lot of the romancey stuff is a good seller. I've sold a lot of classics. A lot of people are going back to the classics, and they're buying new editions that are coming out of everything from,
1: Yeah, that Frankenstein book is gone. I see. That was a good
0: Oh, it
1: looking
0: was
1: one.
0: so good. Yeah, we have that one that's almost here for restock. I've sold that Frankenstein edition at least a dozen times in the past 2 months. I've got, you know, people buying Crime and Punishment. I've got kids who are buying, you know, Dracula, and Wuthering Heights is coming out with a movie next year. And I don't know if everybody saw the trailer, but Wuthering Heights now I can't keep in stock, which is great because I recommend for everybody, if there's a book before the movie, read the book before the movie because the book's always better. Very rarely is the movie better. So it's a pretty safe bet that you want to read the book first.
1: And there's some helpful ways to read the book, too. I overheard something about some book clubs that you guys have going on here.
0: Yes.
1: What's that about?
0: We are looking to add more book clubs. So if anybody out there wants to host a book club at our space, contact us. We would love to host it for you. We provide the space. You provide the title. And we give a discount for a bulk order. So it's 20% off for 5 copies or more of the same title for a book club. But right now we have a fiction book club. They meet usually the second Friday of every month, 10:30 a.m. to 11:30-ish. And they choose the book every month. They kind of vote and they take suggestions. And then whatever's readily available that everyone wants to read, they decide on that. Like I said, Julie, the former owner, heads up that book club, and she's amazing. She really knows her stuff because she's been doing it for so long. And then the second book club we have going is a sci-fi book club. And that's for the 9-to-5 folks. We specifically chose after 5 o'clock p.m. That way people who work can still make it. It's at 5:30, usually on a Wednesday, the first Wednesday of the month, 5:30 to say 6:30. But it's kind of a soft time for when we end. It's just whenever it organically ends and we're done hanging out, then we lock up. But I stay late and, you know, I'm never in a rush to push people out. We just, it's community, you know, and we have a good time. Often for the morning book club, for the fiction book club, I'll go and I'll grab some bagels or some coffee for the girls. And it's just, it's fun. It's just really fun. Everyone enjoys each other's company and they get to talk books. And you don't get that with Amazon. You don't really get that with Barnes & Noble, you know. Talking books with people is a really good thing.
1: Keeping it local, you can feel the sense of community oozing out of the bookworm. And thank you for keeping this going, Jen.
0: My honor. My honor. I love it. I love coming to work, and it's really just been wonderful. I'm excited for the next decade for me.
1: Jen Wilhite, owner of The Bookworm, thanks for coming on Ask the Expert today.
0: Thank you so much for having me. Appreciate you, Barry.
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3: 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I'm Jamie Sudler.
4: I'm Franny Halperin, and it's This Week in Water.
3: Scientists are very concerned about the Atlantic Ocean's circulation system that affects weather in huge parts of the world.
4: The Atlantic Meridional Overturning Circulation, or AMOC, appears more likely to collapse than previously thought and could have catastrophic consequences for Europe, Africa, and the Americas.
3: AMOC moves water from the southern Atlantic to the north, where it cools and sinks. Because of this circulation, the climate in Europe is milder than in parts of Canada at the same latitude.
4: Based on direct observations, a study from the University of Miami concludes that the current has been weakening, which could lead to more extreme storms, changes in rainfall patterns, and colder winters in some areas. It could also raise sea levels along coastlines.
3: Previous computer modeling has predicted the changes, but this study shows actual measurements. The scientists used monitors on the seafloor along the North Atlantic to show a 20-year decline in the strength of AMOC. They add that this may serve as an early warning, like a canary in a coal mine.
4: Human-caused climate change is blamed for the circulation slowing. If the AMOC weakens further, it could reach a tipping point, then switch off, and might not turn on again for thousands of years.
3: While much attention has been paid to the aridification of the Colorado River Basin, other parts of the country are suffering from low precipitation.
4: Georgia, Florida, and South Carolina have been experiencing the most severe category of drought, with the Southeast now being called ground zero for some of the worst dryness in the country.
3: The National Weather Service describes these conditions as a 100-year event that can cause critical water emergencies, agricultural losses, wildfires, and profound ecosystem damage.
4: Parts of the Southeast have been in drought since last July. In March and April this year, the area received less than 25% of its normal precipitation.
3: Temperatures have been warmer than usual, which has dropped relative humidity, and a high-pressure system has prevented the formation of clouds and precipitation.
4: This system was brought on by a northward bend in the jet stream, the fast-moving current of air several miles above Earth, which produced southeasterly winds and created ideal conditions for wildfires.
3: The spread of fire in the region has been fueled by leftover debris from hurricanes that have struck the region, like Helene in 2024, that rapidly intensified over the ocean, where temperatures were warmer, likely because of climate change.
4: Goldfish are an iconic first pet for many children and a common classroom companion. While they may look harmless and sweet in an aquarium, they can take down entire lake ecosystems should they get loose in the wild.
3: A new study from the University of Toledo and the University of Missouri found goldfish, which can get nearly 2 feet long when not confined to a tank, can trigger dramatic ecological collapse in freshwater lakes, threatening native species and the entire food web.
4: The researchers introduced goldfish, which are related to carp, into two experimental lake types, one nutrient-poor and the other nutrient-rich.
3: The results were stark. Water quality degraded rapidly as the fish churned up bottom sediments.
4: Native species like snails and small invertebrates, which form the foundation for healthy aquatic ecosystems, declined as they fell prey to the goldfish, had their habitats destroyed, or suffered as they competed for food.
3: A regime shift, the scientific term for when an ecosystem rapidly reorganizes into something fundamentally different and often worse, was documented in their study. Once triggered, the team says these shifts are notoriously difficult and expensive to reverse.
4: So, if you have a goldfish that you've outgrown, the researchers say to return it to the pet store or find a friend who's willing to adopt it. And finally, by now, everyone has heard that the Strait of Hormuz is closed because of the U.S.-Israeli war against Iran, but there's another strait that could be closing, which would block shipping traffic between the Mediterranean Sea and the Atlantic Ocean in about 20 million years.
3: The Strait of Gibraltar sits between Europe and southern Spain and Africa and Morocco, connecting the Atlantic to the Mediterranean. At its narrowest, it's only around 13 kilometers or 9 miles wide.
4: A computer model by the University of Lisbon says things are shifting, tectonically speaking, and that the plate beneath the Strait of Gibraltar may be slowly sliding toward the Earth's interior in a process called subduction.
3: According to the Geological Society of America, subduction zones have more seismic and volcanic activity. Currently, the Atlantic Ocean has fewer subduction zones than the Pacific, which has the active and famous Ring of Fire. So any geologic activity around the strait gets the attention of researchers, and, they say, should also warrant the attention of countries in the region.
4: Although subduction in the strait is probably creeping along at 2 inches per year, it still raises the risk for earthquakes, landslides, and tsunamis. Scientists advise that now is the time for stricter building codes, emergency planning, and public awareness campaigns.
3: Since 2013, This Week in Water has been your Rock of Gibraltar on Water and Climate News. Thanks for listening, and we'll see you next time.
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8: I never thought about my personal safety. And as a result, I didn't think of the safety of my family. And that was my fault. I should have thought about that. But I also knew one thing. The Colombians who were facing were not stupid, okay? They feared justice in the United States because although we had corruption, it was not as total as it was in their country.
7: Since leaving Cuba for Miami in 1961, retired Lieutenant Raul Diaz has witnessed all manner of criminal mayhem, from terrorist bombings to official corruption to the explosion of cocaine-related homicides in 1980s Miami. This all took a huge toll on his family life and mental and physical health. He became sober in 2012. 65 years into his American experience, with his native Cuba teetering, Diaz finally reflects on it all in his candid new book, Killing the Lieutenant. Do not miss this one. Watch Full Disclosure on YouTube and listen to us on NPR, Spotify, Apple, and all of the podcatchers. 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Joining me from Florida, this is a Miami legend, retired Lieutenant Raul Diaz. He's been in South Florida law enforcement since he came pretty much a decade into coming from Cuba in 1961. The author of the new book, Killing the Lieutenant, Fighting Miami's Cocaine Wars, Hunting Griselda Blanco, and My Fight to Stay Alive, co-authored with Sean Oliver. Raul, of course, was a protagonist in my book, 2017 book, Hotel Scarface, where cocaine cowboys partied and plotted to control Miami. You've seen him in Cocaine Cowboys, the hit documentary. He, of course, was in several books in the 80s and the 90s. You've seen it all, sir. And you're finally coming out and putting it all pen to paper in 2026. How are you?
8: Fine, Robin. How's everything with you?
7: I'm great. If I wanted to start.
8: You look great, especially with that hat on. I think
7: the hat. This for people out there, this is the logo of the Mutiny Club where Raul Diaz would hang out in the late 70s and early 80s. But by way of starting with you, I want to go back to the early 60s and your earliest memories of Cuba. Cuba 2 years into Fidel Castro taking over, because we're going to end the show with Cuba as well. And it was so treacherous and so miserable that your parents took the ultimate risk and had you and your brother join this flight out with the Archdiocese, Pedro Pan. Tell us what you remember about those early years and your little brother.
8: You know, we had, at least, we were not rich or anything like that, but I enjoyed a wonderful life in Cuba. My brother and I had a great time. We were very happy. And then revolution took over in 1959. In 1961, we had the Bay of Pigs invasion. And then, of course, Castro then said he was a communist and things changed very fast. And there was a question of whether the government was going to take responsibility for all the children in the country and take that responsibility away from the parents. So the Catholic Archdiocese in Miami had created an operation named Operation Pedro Pan
7: for Peter Pan.
8: Right. And that operation brought out 14,000 children from Cuba and brought them to the United States. Many of us went to, homes in all over the United States, Catholic homes, and then waiting for the arrival of our parents. We came alone. Our parents.
7: I want to illustrate the backdrop for our listeners because you helped steep me in this history. Fidel Castro rises to power in 1959. There's this revolution. He throws away the shackles of what was a corrupt government. I mean, Cuba was known as the Vegas of the Caribbean. If you read Havana Nocturne, a lot of the greatest casinos and music acts and yacht clubs and hotels and resorts and the like. And that was swept away in this revolution and many people executed in 1959 and 1960. 1961, President John F. Kennedy inherits this CIA kind of operation to invade the island and take out Castro. It was supposed to be child's play. But all of these young men and adult men in South Florida who were trained to go and storm the island, it was a disaster. They were not given air cover, and it was a huge PR coup for Fidel Castro. He was thumbing his nose at Washington. He was blowing kisses to the Soviet Union. And in fact, as you said, he doubled down on communism. There was this fear at that point that he would put these kids in re-education camps. He would ship them off to the Soviet Union. And your parents had to make this incredibly difficult decision. Tell us.
8: Yeah, my parents, listen, and my parents didn't know for sure whether they were going to be able to see my brother and I ever again. Okay, so, but we, my brother and I, were very, very lucky in that we had family here. My uncle and my aunt were living in Miami, and so they took us into their home. But thousands of other kids went to foster homes all over the United States. I mean, it was very traumatic for some of them. Some of them were very, very wealthy kids in Cuba. They have been born with a platinum spoon, and all of a sudden, they have nothing. They're living in somebody else's home.
7: I mean, it's a real Ave Maria to put your kids on a flight. You're 11. Your brother's how old?
8: My brother was 7. I was 13.
7: And you write in the book that your mother stitched in some jewelry into the clothes, into his guayabera, whatever it was. So when and if you do make it to Miami, that you at least have a currency.
8: She sought some jewelry into some winter clothes that we brought, jackets and things like that. So we would have some money to help out our aunt and uncle. And my brother knew that we had that, but he was very, you know, he was a 6-year-old, 7-year-old kid. And the secret police took us into an enclosure, my brother and I alone, and two guys questioning us.
7: Interrogated you.
8: Yes. And so my brother had been told that he should let me answer all the questions, and he did. But he was so nervous that he developed a nosebleed. And so here we sat. My brother's got a bleeding nose, and I'm answering these guys' questions. And so finally, they let us go. But when we walked out of their office, we walked out into this place that was called the Fishbowl, because it was all covered with glass windows. And the people from outside could see you. You could see them, but you couldn't talk. And so my mother saw my brother coming out of this place with his nose bleeding, and she thought the worst. And so there was nothing they could do. So we boarded the plane with my brother bleeding from his nose, and so we came to Miami.
7: You came to Miami Beach in 1961. All of South Florida is heartbroken, really. The Cuban-American community is, in that this disastrous, this hope that Fidel Castro would be taken out, it didn't happen. And so there's this long period, which I call sublimation. South Florida, you had a lot of angry exiles. You had a lot of heartbroken exiles. You had a lot of homesick exiles, such as you and your brother. You were lucky in that your parents were able to rejoin you shortly. But as you said, with others who ended up at orphanages and camps across the country, it was not as easy.
8: Yes, we were. We were very lucky. And I'll tell you, my mother was able to get a job sewing in Miami Beach. And so we moved to an apartment in Miami Beach. We had a one-bedroom apartment. I used to sleep in the walk-in closet, and my brother slept in the living room. But even though we were growing up in Miami Beach, you know, we were poor and we didn't know it, because we were living in a place that people used to pay thousands of dollars to come on vacation. My first job was a job working cleaning pools for a man named Murph the Surf. Three guys. I worked two hotels for three guys: Roger Clark, Alan Kuhn, and Murph the Surf. All three of them got arrested later on for a very famous burglary that they committed. But here we were. My father was making $1.75 an hour. I was making $3 an hour teaching people how to surf. My father said, "I'm going to go to Sears and buy a surfboard. And maybe I can make more money, you know, this way." So
7: I want to set and help us set the scene for the 1960s. There are those like you on the straight and narrow, had both father, you know, you had your father, your mother, you had extended relatives. And yet there was a gang scene, just like if you illustrate the Lower East Side and Italian kids and Jewish kids and the genesis of the various different mafias in the 19th and 20th century. There were those that went and sold pot, that did heroin, that did fencing for jewelers, that did odd jobs, that were burglary rings. There were tough guys. You were part of a gang itself, but you thought of it more as a brotherhood, where these other gangs were more criminal gangs.
8: It were. I mean, you know, we were a brotherhood. We were a fraternity more than anything else. And you know, we did this to protect ourselves from other groups. You know, I mean, when we came here, the guys in Hialeah used to go Cuban hunting on the weekends. They used to get six or seven guys in a pickup truck and go looking for Cubans, you know? So we had to do something, you know, so we wouldn't be caught alone.
7: And so in the 1960s, the gangsters who are there, you illustrate, and we did too, the bookie wars. There's the Jewish mafia. You think about Normandy Isle, Miami Beach, the Italian mafia, the Irish gangsters and others, the bookie wars. They're blowing each other up over perceived slights. Some guy slept with another person's thing. There's a numbers racket. There's Alfie's numbers racket in Miami Beach. If you are an enterprising person, young Cuban-American, hot-blooded Cuban-American in the 1960s in Miami and Miami Beach, you can go out and be a mercenary. You could take bombing jobs. You could take, you know, you could go shiv someone. You could go bust a tire and everything, because certainly under LBJ, after Kennedy was killed, there is no rematch for Cuba. The theater of the Cold War had moved to Asia.
8: Yeah, no, after JFK died, I mean, Johnson shut down Operation JM Wave. So that was taken away. Operation JM Wave was a CIA operation that involved, infiltration of Cuba, I had someone I knew very well who was involved in that. So,
7: well, hold up. This is interesting in that by the 1963, Miami was the hemisphere's largest CIA station.
8: Incredibly so. Yeah, Miami. Although the CIA was not supposed to operate in this country, the CIA station in Miami at that time was the largest the CIA had anywhere.
7: Wow.
8: Yeah. So there were thousands of people working for the CIA then. When Johnson froze that, a lot of people went without a job.
7: It turns out you had an interesting godfather in the revelation in this book, is by the time you had acquired, by the early 70s, and you're a teenager, you're a hot-blooded high schooler, you're trying to figure out what to do, and you're getting in some sort of trouble, E. Howard Hunt is checking in on you. This is the CIA guy's kind of demolition guy in Latin America. He is, you know, intrigued with the Watergate burglars and your father-in-law and everybody. You were shocked to learn that this guy was checking in and making sure that you would not drift too far into the criminal life. Tell us about that.
8: I had decided to get away from the criminal life after I finished my internship. Well, I started an internship with Miami Beach Police Department. And by that time, I had obviously decided to go into law enforcement. But it was funny because I was still the president of my fraternity, my gang, and I was...
7: You were president of your gang and trying to get an internship with the Miami Beach Police Department.
8: And working undercover for them. So,
7: working undercover, as you illustrated in the book.
8: So anyways, after I finished my internship, I applied for Miami-Dade Police Department. Then it was called the Public Safety Department. And I got the job there. And my father-in-law, and his desire to make sure that people knew that I was, you know, I had a rabbi someplace else, he asked E. Howard Hunt to go into Miami-Dade Police Department and ask how I was doing in the academy. Well, it was taken the wrong way, because E. Howard flashed Justice Department ID and said, you know, I want to come here. I want to find out how this guy is doing, and gave my name and they said, well, can you tell us? No, I can't tell you why I'm checking. Well, so when he leaves, the man who was in charge of the academy came to pull me out of class and says, I want you to sign this. And it was my resignation. And I said, why are you doing? He says, can you tell me why is the Justice Department investigating you?
7: It's not the CIA. He flashed a Justice Department card. Yeah, why is the Justice Department investigating a 21-year-old?
8: Listen, Howard had any kind of ID you wanted at that time. You know, he could have flashed anything he wanted. So he flashed the Justice Department. And the guy thought he was investigating me. So I didn't know what was going on. I didn't even know it was Howard. So that weekend, I go to Tanya's house and we're sitting there talking. And my father-in-law says, I hear you're doing well in the academy. I said, how do you know? He says, because Howard went to check on you. I said, oh, my God, I can't believe he was.
7: Explain this to me. So your father-in-law is a Cuban patriot hero. He was out Watergate burglar, Musculito and everything. Is there a general, did he have a come to Jesus talk with you or through Howard Hunt of saying, listen, the archdiocese brought you here. You stayed relatively on the straight and narrow in the 1960s. We expect an apprenticeship on your patriotism. You have to go into public service and have a foot in the CIA. If anything like that is ever explicit, by the way, don't kill me for asking you this. I figure it's okay by 2026. I don't want to get bombed near a Burger King in Lejeune Road or anything, but you just... But is this okay? If it's okay, if I can ask you this, Howard Hunt passed away in 2008. We're well past this. A lot of the stuff is getting declassified. But were you ever given like an induction moment, like taken in like, kid, we're going to go back to Cuba at some point, and this is a special relationship. You have service that you're going to pay back to Uncle Sam.
8: When Rolando came out of jail, he asked me if I was ready to join the agency. And I was, but his stepdaughter was not. My wife, Tania, opposed it. She said, no. My mother went through hell with Rolando, and I'm not going to go through that with you. Besides that, I want to raise my children in Miami. And if you go with the agency, then you will be transferred to God knows where, and then we'll have to live that. No. And that just did it.
7: You know, one of the amazing things that you illustrate for us, and I go to lunch out on this story. In fact, I was at the Ocean Reef Yacht Club in February giving this presentation about my book, Hotel Scarface. You held my hand when I met you to report for Hotel Scarface and told us about the spiny lobster and how this accelerated Miami's decline into kind of drug madness in the early 70s. Now, this confluence of kind of the failure of the Nixon presidency, Gerald Ford being a caretaker, Jimmy Carter coming in, everybody thinking pot's going to be legalized. And meanwhile, the corrupt Bahamian government bans Cuban fishermen from its waters, saying that the spiny lobster, you and I had this lobster together, is its national self-determination. It's its heritage. Tell us why that was a tipping point for Miami's cocaine and murder madness.
8: We had thousands of lobster fishermen in the Miami River. They were mostly getting the lobsters from the Bahamas. They had permits to fish the spiny lobster in the Bahamas. But Pendling, the prime minister of the Bahamas at the time, had a very close relationship with Fidel Castro. And there had been problems between Cuban-based Cuban fishermen in the and the Miami-based Cuban fishermen. There have been confrontations, there have been shootings. I think a Cuban child a Cuban-American child was shot and shot in the head. I don't remember what happened to the child.
7: No, this is a really valuable cash crop, right? Yeah. And you were trained, a lot of these guys, as you explained, and in the JM Wave articles, were trained for, they knew the coastline of Florida thousands of miles perfectly. Better than any Navy SEAL or anybody could know it. And when they realized there wasn't a rematch, they're like, okay, we can tide ourselves over by being lobstermen and coming into the Miami River. But after a certain period of time, especially with the Bahamian government in cahoots with Fidel Castro, there was this value proposition by 1975. Why go out and deal in those waters and get guts all over yourself and bycatch and everything when you can do something else?
8: And that was the birth, or rather the rebirth, of the motherlode, of course.
7: The pot, the marijuana motherlode.
8: Yes, of course we had motherlodes, as you know, during the prohibition days, but this was marijuana motherlodes. And that brought, and the whole thing changed, because they realized that they could bring in 1,000 pounds of marijuana, and they could bring in 2 kilos of cocaine, and they'd make the same money. So we started getting cocaine in larger quantities than we had been until then, but with the added attraction of getting the Colombian directly on boots on the ground in the United States with the distribution of the cocaine.
7: So let me understand this, Raul. And first, let me reintroduce you. We're joined by retired Lieutenant Raul Diaz. He's author of Killing the Lieutenant, Fighting Miami's Cocaine Wars, Hunting Griselda Blanco, and My Fight to Stay Alive. He's also a main character in my book, Hotel Scarface, and was in the book, Cocaine Cowboys. In my conversations with you, when we met around 2007, 2008, you said that going back to Cuba, a pot smuggler was looked at as low class, a marimbero. And yet, a marimbero, right? A pot smuggler, a spash, these mothership people, that was a low class thing to do, was traffic in pot. And yet you had somebody like Alvaro Cruz, a Bay of Pigs hero, someone who everybody from that 1961 failed invasion looked up to. He was leading this mothership strategy. He was the one out there saying, I know all these people who were in CIA training with me, and you don't have to be slumming it. You can make money. So where was that cognitive dissonance of patriotism and something low class?
8: Cubans had to give a lot up when we came to this country. And so some of the things that were given up were those. You know, we had to change certain things within our own culture and accept things that we wouldn't have accepted before. And this was one of them, where some people made millions of dollars, and they stepped back away from the smuggling and created legal businesses. And people knew where they gotten that money to start that business, and yet they accepted them as new pillars of the communities. Because at that time, people figured, you know what, we're going to do what we need to do to get up ahead again.
7: I'm sure you remember that what your paycheck was, let's say 50 years ago.
8: I was making $125 a week when I joined the police department.
7: In the early 70s, in 1971.
8: Yeah.
7: By 1975, what was a bale of marijuana going for, much less the curiosity of a kilo of cocaine? There still wasn't a lot of cocaine coming into Miami.
8: Depends on the size of the bale, okay? But a pound of grass was going for about $250 for a pound of grass. 2 pounds of grass, you paid $500. For a kilo of coke, $50,000.
7: So that kilo of cocaine, as you illustrated for me, once it was chopped up and stepped on and all the baby laxative and everything was added to it and adulterated, its street value could be as much as 15 times that amount. It could be $700,000.
8: It could be six times, because usually the cocaine that came in was about 90 to 96% pure, but mostly was around 90. So you cut it down to street level, which was between 12 and 15%, make it 15%, and you got 6 kilos. At 15% out of 1 kilo of 90%.
7: And so here's the problem, talking to you, talking to your partner, Raul Martinez, talking to the late Diosdado Diaz, DC Diaz. I spoke with Wayne Black for the book, other people in law enforcement, is you were not getting paid anywhere near your value, whether you were looking at homicide or terrorism or whatever it was in the mid 70s, when any enterprising pot smuggler, heroin smuggler, cocaine smuggler could easily grease you. If you were not ethical, if you were looking the other way, there was so much money deluging the system. You know, indeed, by 1980, the Federal Reserve of Miami had a $5 billion cash surplus, more than all the other Federal Reserve banks combined. It was child's play to grease someone like you. Certainly, you illustrated for me the attorneys, the judges who were being paid off. Rudy Redbeard, one of the main dealers in my book, said that some of these judges were his protégés. He called them, or he had cops on his payroll. Where's your mind in 1975 that you're like, I'm okay with a couple $100 a week?
8: You know what? When we arrested Rudy Redbeard in his house in May of 1978, of course, it looked like a Hollywood play, because when we stopped them, they were in a white Rolls Royce car with white seats. Rudy was wearing a white frock.
7: Yeah.
8: His wife was wearing a white dress. We had Sunshine Sammy, the piano.
7: Playing the piano.
8: Dressed in white. So we all went to Rudy's house to do the search warrant. And there in the house, there's like $900,000, 54 kilos of coke. That was being held by a man in May who in December was working, putting
7: vinyl tops on cars.
8: Vinyl tops at Anthony Abraham. So in 5 months, Rudy had that. Now, when he got the money back, because in those days, there was no laundering statute.
7: Money laundering statute. So you could get your money back. Yeah.
8: Well, he claimed that he got that from a seafood company that he had.
7: The Manchero Fish Company.
8: And he was given 50% of it back. So he went and ordered a bottle of Dom Perignon placed on every table at the mutiny. And that's how he celebrated it.
7: Now seize that point for me. The mutiny, right? This is where you and I, our Venn diagrams join. And you mentioned it in the book. Considering that this place opened in 1972, it was the Sailboat Bay Apartments that Burton Goldberg opened technically in the late 60s in Coconut Grove, Miami. You guys can look up Hotel Scarface, my book. Is it just coincidence that E. Howard Hunt was one of the founding members of the mutiny?
8: I don't know. I have no idea to tell you, but...
7: Why did you end up there? How did you end up there and you never paid for anything?
8: I started going there to meet the monkey. To meet Ricardo, you know, whenever he wanted to, you know, once in a while we would meet and say, meet me at the mutiny. And
7: that's why the mutiny? Why the mutiny? Why not Flanagan's? Why not, you know, why not Captain's Tap? Why not another place? Why not McDonald's on Lejeune Road? I mean, why would you go to a place that's full of spooks and dopers and other cops and be so...
8: It was like a DMZ, okay? There, any side of what was going on in Miami could enjoy a nice time without being concerned with somebody from the other side bothering them. You walked into the mutiny on any given night and you would find table 14 with Rudy and Carlene And then you would find the monkey sitting another place, and then the Villaverde brothers sitting another place. And then you would find the governor, you know.
7: Of Florida, Claude Kirk.
8: Yeah. Or a senator or the chief of police. So everybody just started going there. It was just one of those things that you wonder what happened. I don't wonder. I just went there, you know.
7: So here's the question. Am I free to ask it in 2026? Because many people ask me in the book. Was the mutiny a CIA front? This disco and hotel, was it a CIA front? You have other people linked to the Kennedy assassination, Bernardo de Torres, you had Monkey Morales, you had Sarkin Sohanalian, Sarkis the arms dealer, you had the Villaverde brothers, you had all these orphan mercenaries. I mean, how did they just all end up in one place? I could go to Flanagan's on Biscayne Boulevard and not bump into anyone.
8: Well, to begin with, it was in Coconut Grove, which was a very nice area of Miami. Burton made sure that he had some beautiful ladies working there. And it was a classy place. Burton built a very, very classy place. And, you know, I mean, he built a very classy place. And he had Fernando Puig for security.
7: Fernando Puig, who's this gigantic Bay of Pigs veteran, was his bouncer. And he was killed in the early 80s. And he must have been a friend with the Villaverdes and the other people. So if you have that guy at the front door, it's understood that this is a safe place. It's a DMZ.
8: Yes. Fernando was a safe person to be with from any side of the Miami community. He was he was the right person for the job.
7: This environment, you illustrate in the book, like one of the great turning points of July 1979, the Dadeland Mall massacre, which was really a beyond the pale. You have this very crowded mall in South Miami, and these gunmen come in broad daylight. There's a Crown Liquors next door to a Cazoli's, and they notice the two cocaine dealers are there, and they just blow the place up. And this was, in many ways, I mean, everybody has covered it. It's been in every book. This made national news, and this is when you realize that this was no longer kind of sleepy, high-class cocaine or people sipping or doing tooting lines at the mutiny, but this was life or death. And as you illustrate, that the Colombians illustrated that they would kill anyone and everyone, whether it was a maid, whether it was a kid. I'm going to take it.
8: Before that, Robin, I started thinking that we had a problem a couple of weeks before that. Remember the shootout on US 1?
7: Right. As you illustrated in the book, just a broad daylight shootout.
8: With police officers involved.
7: Right.
8: They were shooting it out with police officers in a police car. I mean, they were shooting two guys. The police started following them, turned lights on, turned siren on, and these guys just get shooting.
7: So let me excerpt this from the book. This is in your book, Killing the Lieutenant. You said, more importantly, as this happened, you finally began to develop informants, which was really vexingly difficult. You're a Cuban American, and the Colombians, many of them were, as in your own words, kind of reptilian with this. Their eyes showed absolute sociopathy, psychopathy. And yet you write, I'm quoting, here's how to flip a Colombian in 1980. If you considered how callous and ruthless these guys were, you might have thought coming down twice as hard on them might crack them. Maybe beating them up a little or threatening them with violence would soften them. But I didn't do that. Didn't need to. The ruthlessness of their own people was the weapon I employed. We bust them, take the coke, and let them go. Sound crazy? The only thing that was crazy about it was how quickly some guy from the brutal streets of Medellin with probably 10 murders under his belt would start crapping his pants. He'd now have to go explain to his bosses where 50 kilos of their coke went. You think a cocaine kingpin would entertain one of his runners saying $1 million worth of product had been confiscated without an arrest as proof? Only a moron would think they weren't being ripped off by that guy. And most of the people near the top of the cartels weren't morons. Actually, I didn't know Griselda Blanco, the godmother's IQ, but the more I learned about her organization, the more brilliant I thought she was. Heartless, but genius. When I busted these guys and I told them to leave, they would beg me to put cuffs on them. I'm not leaving. Please. That's paradoxical. True.
8: They were afraid. They were afraid that they were going to, I mean, look. If figure yourself one of the top guys here, and then you get a couple of your gophers come in and say, hey, boss, you know, we got stopped by the police, and they seized our 50 pounds of coke, and they let you go. Yes. And where's the receipt for they didn't give us a receipt. They're dead. They knew they would be dead. And so we used that. We used that against them.
7: The combustibility of all of this is, I want to know where your mind was when the Mariel exodus happened in 1980. 1980 was a really hinge moment for the entire Cold War, right? Jimmy Carter, obviously Florida's a swing state back then. And Fidel Castro sees this bluff and he sees the embassies are being invaded and he's saying, I'm going to flush my harbors of 120,000 to 150,000 Cubans. Many of them were let go from asylums. Many of them were homosexuals, undesirables to him. He called them escoria, scum, which is something that a lot of them took on names afterwards. And Janet Reno and the others in South Florida were ill-prepared to deal with that deluge of people coming in. Suddenly, a lot of people sprung from the jails who were willing to take tasks, willing to go work for some of these older money Cubans and Colombians and take on odd jobs for them, because three square meals in a prison, as you and your task force illustrated, were far superior to, you know, life in Cuba. What was going through your mind as 1980 was happening?
8: First, I just come off hepatitis that I caught when I was working narcotics. And I was at Tabiami Park. I was there with a friend of mine from the CIA. And he and I had gone to grade school together in Cuba. And what's coming from the buses that are coming up from the Keys to Tabiami, and they're delivering these people there. And I'm looking at what's coming into the stadium. And I'm telling us, I've said, Willie, these people cannot be Cubans. These are not Cubans. Because for the first time, I saw Cubans tattooed. In Cuba, if you wore a tattoo, you were considered nothing. You were lower than anything. So, I mean, these guys were, a guy had open eyes tattooed on the eyelids. It was the weirdest thing.
7: So real assassins, as we saw some of them, we illustrated in the book, had it on the inside of their lips, that if there was any doubt that this person would garrote or strangle anybody, he was absolutely for hire. And here you are being flushed, let off into the United States. It's not my problem. I want to illustrate another part. I want to excerpt another part of your book, Killing the Lieutenant. I'm quoting author Lieutenant Raul Diaz. Here's a typical murder case in 1980 in Miami. You'd find a body either in an apartment, a house, or out in the boondocks. Most of the time it was shot several times or cut to pieces. Maybe you'd find a car, maybe not. Then you'd find the deceased IDs, which was false, of course. The house address listed on it was also fake. So after hours of investigation, we had nothing more than we did when we greeted the body. We'd send it off to the medical examiner. Maybe two or three days later, he'd get a call from an attorney. He would notify us that the attorney would come with our office with a passport picture of the deceased. The lawyer would say, this is the guy that you found on Kendall Avenue, whatever, and I have his family back in my office. They want to come and take the body back. Well, before they did that, we had to interview them, obviously, because we had no other leads. The family's answers would be as follows. I don't know. I don't know. I don't know. And in the end, we still had jack shit after wasting all of our resources, which focused you, as Miami ends up on the cover of Time magazine in November of 1981, Paradise Lost. It's the murder capital of the hemisphere. It's out of control. You need a person with extraordinary kind of existential abilities to go out there and put a dent through this stalemate, actually put fear of God into people. In your own words, to make an omelet, you had to crack eggs.
8: It's true. And let me tell you something. The political powers in Miami, our local political powers in Miami and Miami-Dade County had not really been, other than, you know, trying to make our lives miserable, but, you know, you got to close these open cities and you got to investigate and you got to get these people off the street. They really were not doing much. But when that article came out in Time magazine, boy, it was like somebody lit a fire under ass and everybody started moving. And that's when I thought, you know, it's an interesting time to put together a little project. You know, I had worked task forces before, and I saw and I knew the advantage of task forces, and I knew that we could probably make a dent on this situation if we had a good task force. That's when I put together a proposal for CENTAC 46.
7: What made the difference between a task force and a blue ribbon panel? Let's just have committees and committees. We knew it was on President Ronald Reagan's desk the first 100 days. He deputized his vice president, George H.W. Bush, to run the South Florida Drug Task Force. It was a huge embarrassment for the United States to have effectively a failed state on the bottom tip there. It was a huge black eye from the Cold War. And so someone like you, going back to your Pedro Pan and CIA chops and everything, you look the part. You look like Ponch from Chips. You know, to say that we have a sheriff with shoot to kill in a kind of a lawless town. And that's what you were set up with come 1981.
8: You have to differ between political task force, like the ones you were talking about, and real police task forces. A police task force, like the one I was thinking about when I was putting together the proposal for CENTAC 46, has the advantage of having a multitude of of jurisdictions working together. You have people, the most important thing about such a task force is that you have communications. You have communications going up towards the federal levels of DEA, ATF, Customs, and the CIA, and information flowing back to us as a result of what you sent up, which we were never doing before CENTAC 26. So there is a big difference between the two task forces. One is made to look good and for the vice president to stand before a podium and say, look how many tons of cocaine.
7: Okay, Raul, but it also puts a target on your back. In reporting this book, you get the swashbuckling lieutenant homicide guy. He's crooning at the supper club Ronnie's. He's seen at the mutiny. He's getting national press. I see you proudly sitting with the CENTAC people at that table, right? He's working informants. He has the ultimate Machiavellian informant in Ricardo Monkey Morales. And even hollow point bullets and stuff, like shoot to kill, like who gets this kind of stuff? You get to work with the gorgeous, brilliant June Hawkins and her now husband, Blade, Al Singleton. And so I imagine, from an organizational dynamics perspective, a lot of envy, as you illustrated, inside various channels of law enforcement, in addition to the dopers and other people who didn't appreciate you making their lives difficult in the 1970s, who were going to come after you.
8: But you see, let me tell you something. I never thought, and it's something that Tanya and I talked to me about later on when things were getting worse. I never thought about my personal safety. And as a result, I didn't think of the safety of my family. Okay. And that was my fault. I should have thought about that. But I also knew one thing. The Colombians we were facing were not stupid, okay? They feared justice in the United States because although we had corruption, it was not as total as it was in their country. In this country, you can't buy all the judges. You can't buy all the prosecutors. You can't buy all the cops. You can't buy all the jailers. You may be able to corrupt some, but the massive corruption that existed in their own country does not exist in this one. And so I knew that they knew that if a Kiki Camarena situation would not exist here because they knew they were going to get hunted, brought down, and face justice. And then they could actually face the electric chair.
7: Here's a related question to that. And this is documented in an excellent book that you yourself handed to me. You were a main player in it. It was called The Cocaine Wars. It's a book by Hugo Sabagal, Paul Eddy, and Sarah Walden. It came out all the way back in 1988, right before the last act of everything that happened with Willie and Sal, with, you and I talking about the mutiny, Los Muchachos, the biggest, these Cuban Miami high school guys were by far the biggest cocaine dealers in Miami history. How is it that a book like this that came out in 1988 did not once mention the biggest cocaine dealers in Miami history?
8: Which case? Which book?
7: The Cocaine Wars. It mentioned everybody, every player, every dealer. Rudy Redbeard is in it. But these guys who were nabbed by the state prosecutor in 1980, who are on the run by 1988, they're not mentioned once. And the Justice Department only catches up to them in 1991?
8: For the same reason that Willie and Sal were not in my radar.
7: How could they not be on your radar, Padrino? They were the kings of the mutiny. When you were there, you were helping security at another club in Coconut Grove, which was Ends and Bitters, which was run by Neil. They came and went all the time.
8: People didn't talk about Willie and Sal. When they flashed their monies, they were within their own world. At the mutiny, they were no different than anybody else there, Although it was, rumored they were partners with Burton and all that, I don't know. But they were not on my radar.
7: Wasn't that these guys were not murderous at the outset, with that they were make love, not war. And if you stiff them, it was, as one source in my book said, a worse than execution was being blacklisted by them. You were not in the party anymore, whether it was Cats, the Mutiny, Ends and Bitters, all these other discos, all those billions coming in the speedboat circuit. It did become violent by 91 and 92 when the Justice Department caught up with them. And it took up until the turn of the century for them to finally see prison time. And the Colombians were a big part of that violence. But was it because they stayed in the lane of just capitalists, dystopian capitalists, selling a crap tons of cocaine and largely not killing people?
8: I never heard of Willie and Sal being violent like the Colombians or or murdering people. I don't think they turned violent until they started killing witnesses in their own case. If they were, it was done very, very quietly. Like the guys who kidnapped Cheito's brother, and there were like 12 who disappeared, and whoops, I'm sorry, we made a mistake. It was not that group. So we started this other group, and they finally ended up killing like 30 some people. But you didn't hear, you didn't see that in the news media. You didn't, nothing was ever said about those.
7: So you were 10 years removed from, leaving the police force in circa 1983. And this was a humiliating time for

0: night and seeing the scenes of like Rolando Masferrer blown into bits when he was supposed to meet you at Burger King, or Emilio Milian at the hospital losing his legs.
1: That's the one that hurt me the most.
0: I mean, this is the bombings of Cuban on Cuban violence and people blowing up. But then the more things, like you illustrate this little boy on the slab whose father accidentally killed him, and the stuff that you saw. I guess you were always like, go, go, go, go, go, and go on to the next thing, and the adventure of the chase and the investigation and breaking leads. But all throughout, you had to have been a traumatized person. And certainly one of the beautiful things about this book is the way you let your ex-wife and daughters kind of talk openly about what you had become, how all-consuming this was in your life, that they never saw you, and that the alcohol thing only became front and center by the time it was destroying your livelihood and everything else in your life about 15 years ago.
1: No doubt that alcohol had a very large influence in maybe my decisions at times. And I was drinking a lot, you know. I never realized it. Because you know something, for you know, Rolando once told me, he says, I've known a lot of people. I've known a lot of men who were drinkers. And I've never seen anyone drink as much as you and not get this, you know, physically drunk. And I don't know why. I mean, it hurt me a lot. But I would not be a mumbling guy or a falling down guy. No. And my daughter, you know, my daughter will tell you, my father was never, they never saw me drunk.
0: A sloppy drunk.
1: Huh?
0: No. You were never a sloppy drunk. You were very functioning with me. There was glass after glass, snifter after snifter. And we'd toggle between that and small cups of coffee.
1: Yeah.
0: And then the Benson and Hedges, of course. And you lost your brother. One of the terrible blows to you was losing your younger brother to cancer.
1: Yeah, that was a big one. That was a huge one, you know. I've never missed anybody as much as I miss it, man. I mean, but anyways, my brother came later in 2011. And that was another thing, you know. Just when I was out, I was out, and they pulled me back in. So anyways, where were we?
0: No, this is all leading to something, in that I think it's symmetrical and beautiful and heartbreaking at the same time, and how you reconnected with, I'm going to introduce another name, Juan Cid, someone that if you read the Cocaine Wars, this was your rival. This was a fellow gang member. I don't know, the Cids, the Utes, the Aztecs. This was a really bright, charismatic guy in 1960s Miami, who came here, who could have been a pre-med. He could have done a lot of things, but he became a prolific pot smuggler and a party guy. He looked a lot like Tony Montana. I was shocked that he took a meeting with me after years of writing him in prison. He might have been in prison for 15 or 16 years. Extremely charismatic, extremely helpful. And here's the thing that's amazing to me is we connected as fathers. And thinking back to all that time that his children missed out on him when he was in prison, was it worth all those partying years at the Mutiny? Was it worth all those swashbuckling years of pot loads and his nightclub that he had and the team that he had in Arizona? I never imagined you two would converge the way you did in this book when his son died of an overdose, Johnny, a few years ago, and he reached out. Now, I urge everybody to read the book and to explain this, but it brings back the humanity, I think, the PTSD, the collective trauma, I think, of the Cuban exile experience in coming here, because people resolve things in different ways. Tell us about that.
1: Juan was a criminal. That shouldn't have happened. Okay. Like you said, brilliant kid, good looking kid, smart. His father was a doctor. His father and my father studied medicine together. That's something that we had in common. Our parents had studied medicine together at University of Havana. And then, of course, he felt that I was going to bring him down. And so he felt that he should bring me down before I bring him down.
0: But you two are patriotic exiles. You're here. I mean, you had an affair. You said, and this was all open record, you had an affair with his ex-wife who was with other people. And she was also friends with Monkey Morales. Bizarre love triangles with a lot of marijuana and cocaine. I don't even know. I don't even try to occupy that space. She's now deceased. She had terrible dementia and Alzheimer's. But a lot more should have united you than divided you. He, you know, he's a largely nonviolent pot smuggler. He could have helped you with a lot of information, but you were rivals and that gang rivalry persisted into the 80s.
1: In a different world, he and I would have probably been very good friends. Okay. But when he reached out to me this time, he reached out to me as a parent. He reached out to me as a father who had lost his son. Now, I know how I felt when I lost my brother.

0: and he was not even my son. And that pain is something I don't ever want to experience. So when he reached out to me, I knew that this man had to have been desperate to reach out to me. And I thought about it before I answered him back. And I said, you know what? Water under the bridge. I said, let's meet. He came to my office. We sat there like two friends, and we talked about his problem. And I'll tell you this, I have no doubt that Juan's son was murdered. It was not just an overdose. It was an overdose meant to be an overdose that was given to him. The problem was that there was not one person witness to that situation who could have not been destroyed by a third-grade attorney, because they were all hookers and, you know, it was just, there was nothing. No, the physical evidence had been already moved and done away with, so there was no physical evidence, and the witnesses were all terrible. So I told them, I said, you know, nothing is going to happen here. You know, you report this as a possible homicide, they're going to go see you, they're going to go interview you, they're going to talk to one or two people who were there, and by the time they finish with them, we're going to tell you, forget about it, we can't use these people.
1: Raul, in closing, and what a time for this book to drop and hit, in that you have Cuba nearing a failed state by the year 2026. We don't know how many different U.S. presidents Fidel Castro survived since you came to this country in 1961. But now the Trump administration's man in the hemisphere is none other than Marco Rubio, Secretary of State. You must know the family. I left it on the cutting room floor, and I hope I don't get deported or imprisoned for saying that he very plausibly was guarding a stash house for the Tabrao cocaine syndicate in 1985. He says he didn't know. He wanted to earn money but that's a great American dream, to be guarding a cocaine stash house and then 40 years later be Secretary of State. Cuba very much has its back to the wall. I did an NPR appearance this week. Trump said, I will go take the USS Abraham Lincoln and park it 100 yards from Havana, and Cuba will fall. What do you think is going to happen?
0: I am very proud of what Marco has accomplished, but I'm not very happy with what Mr. Trump has been doing. Listen, he went and took the stupidest person he could find in Venezuela out of Venezuela, okay? Because the people who really, really head El Cartel de los Soles, the guy is still there, okay? And they pulled this guy.
1: But what about, Raul, what about what you're seeing in South Florida? The very same Mariel refugees who were told, like, we got to rid our ports of them, we got to get rid of them, and the people who ran against them in the 1980s, some of them are the most pro-MAGA, pro-Trump people. What would have happened to you and your Pedro Pan people under a Trump administration? If we were to attempt that airlift, would they look the other way?
0: I don't know. Would we have looked the other way?
1: Would the United States under Donald Trump have taken a Pedro Pan airlift? I mean, he's already duking it out with the Pope. Like, you can't make some of this stuff up.
0: I don't know. I don't know what would have happened. But I'll tell you something. Even if Cuba is freed from this government, I may go there on vacation just to see the beauty of the place, because Cuba is one of the most beautiful places I've ever seen in my life. It is. You know, more beautiful than Jamaica and Grenada and many of those islands. It's just an incredible place. But I wouldn't live there, okay? Because you've got to go through at least two or three generations to be able to get Cuba working again.
1: The things that you've seen in your 60-plus years here in the United States. 70 years. Jeez. 70 years. Killing the Lieutenant is the name of the book. Fighting Miami's Cocaine Wars, Hunting Griselda Blanco, and My Fight to Stay Alive, by retired Miami and Miami Beach Lieutenant Raul Diaz, co-written with Sean Oliver. Sir, mazel tov on writing this. Mazel tov on finding sobriety and peace.
0: Well, I'm glad I grew up in Miami Beach, because I know about what mazel tov means.
1: You do know in Miami Beach. Come back on anytime.
0: Thank you, buddy. I love you.
1: Thank you. Full disclosure, special thanks to Ian Stewart. 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A shout out to our home station, WVTF Radio IQ, Virginia's NPR news source. DM me to carry us on your air. And catch me every week on both CNN and NPR's Here and Now. I'm Robin Farzad. Thank you for listening. Back with you next week.
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4: Welcome to Possibly, where we take on huge problems like the future of our planet and break them down into small questions with unexpected answers. I'm Megan Hall. This episode, we're taking a trip to the Port of Providence to learn about an art installation that is helping to raise awareness about air quality. Isha Tucker and Leo Nakami from our Possibly team are here to tell us more.
5: Hi, Megan.
6: Hello.
4: So how can art help us understand air quality?
5: Great question. 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
6: Last summer, Eli and a team of artists set up a windsock art installation at the end of Public Street in South Providence.
5: The installation involved flying different colored windsocks at a small water access point near the Port of Providence.
6: Each color represented a different level on the air quality index, which measures how polluted the air is at any given moment.
5: Yellow is for moderate air quality, orange shows that air is unhealthy for sensitive groups, and red is for when the air is so polluted that anyone may experience health effects.
4: What is this installation trying to accomplish?
6: Eli wanted to bring outside attention to the quality of our air. They hope this project will bring a sense of urgency for the neighborhoods around the port.
7: What I was trying to do was amplify their concerns to be seen by a larger Providence that has yet to invest in protecting this public right-of-way.
5: Rhode Island has one of the highest asthma rates in the country, and the neighborhood around the Port of Providence is particularly vulnerable because of all the nearby industries that pump pollution into the air.
7: And yet our politicians are not treating it with that kind of emergency level.
6: Eli wants their work to serve a purpose in the community, to serve as a bridge between art and public health.
7: Like, I'm trying to make a useful tool for local residents that actually speaks to their concerns about their own well-being and their own neighborhood in real time.
5: With that goal in mind, Eli also built a temporary gazebo at the community access point so people could sit near the water.
6: The installation turned a pretty unkempt area into a beautiful gathering place. It's one of the few places where people in the area can access the river.
7: So my project was like, ooh, how can I lift up what is beautiful about this place and what many neighborhood residents have been yelling for and organizing around for decades is safe, pedestrian-centered public access to the bay.
6: Eli says that protecting public spaces to gather and enjoy nature safely can lead to domino effects.
7: If we don't take care of the one spot that is for the public, where the public is supposed to, our needs are supposed to be prioritized, they're supposed to be held at the center of what this tiny strip is, because they're not being held at the center of any of these other spots. So it's a strategic foothold to yell so hard about this tiny thing, because it's our one place to have any impact on what's happening all around it.
5: So not only are these windsocks being used to bring attention to poor air quality by the port, they're also being used as a call to action to protect free, safe public spaces.
4: Great. Thanks, Isha and Leo. If you're interested in a windsocks project in your own community, you can get in touch with the People's Port Authority and Eli Nixon. That's it for today. You can find more information or ask a question about the ways your choices affect our planet at askpossibly.org. 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Possibly is a co-production of Brown University's Institute for Environment and Society, Ocean State Media, and WBRU.

0: Welcome to World Ocean Radio. I'm Peter Neal, founder of the World Ocean Observatory. There is no such thing as climate change. In the name of defense, we are making war. Beside the logic of either statement, official positions of the U.S. government these days, what are the realities that lie behind these assertions that might influence, compel military planners to ignore the official declarations and consider as if they might be fake policies, indifferent to the facts, to advance a politic, not a realpolitik? For example, if you deny climate change, you ignore any prospect of sea level rise, extreme weather, floods and inundations, access and supply chain disruption, training and preparedness to meet conditions without consequence. If you absent climate from actuality of sea state and predictable weather, if you dismantle or refocus meteorological capability to anticipate changing condition and approaching severe events, you can abandon precaution, accept the conditions as they come, and deny the consequence, even as it leaves you vulnerable, even incapacitated. There's no such thing as climate change, and we are making war. Thus, we can leave our ports, naval institutions, airfields, and forces in the field without a warning, a contingency, an anticipated adaptation to forestall the outcome of our ships unable to sail, planes to fly, soldiers in the field unaware and unprepared for conditions to be faced in extremis, in harm's way. Thus, the ships are vulnerable to coastal forces, not the enemy. Thus, they must be relocated to be safe, albeit farther afield from engagement. Thus, soldiers are not prepared for weather conditions that defeat the mission. Thus, even all the weapon systems, human and technological, that allow us to see strategically are compromised, and we are rendered blind. If there is no climate change, we have no need to factor such hypotheticals into our plans for preparation, short-term or long. We have no need to look forward with battle plans designed for conditions heretofore non-existent. We can stand by, complacent, indifferent, to watch our peers destroyed, our ships trapped in port, our supplies of food, water, ammunition, and weaponry on which we presume to rely to make successful war left ashore, drowned, and useless. What is a worst condition of war? Unpreparedness and ignorance. We spend billions on our national defense, on battleships and aircraft carriers and submarines, on weapons and new technology, claimed to make us the greatest military machine in history. But not so if the ships can't weather the storms, not so if the planes can't fly, not so if the soldiers and sailors are unwatered and unfed. We declare grand assumption based on grand ideas, but we are not so grand when we deliberately ignore the lessons of science, the best efforts of military leaders planning, without a complete toolbox to meet the full spectrum of conditions that can so suddenly and dramatically change the field of battle. How does one explain away real stupidity with ephemeral patriotism? How does one give solace to the victims lost to the unpreparedness of their leaders? How dare we think that we are responsible in this troubled, conflicted geopolitical world if we irresponsibly deny the facts before us? Climate denial is a foolish mistake. If we deny the facts, if we declare truth as false, if we assert that we can win against the conditions of nature, then in truth we are practicing willful ignorance, debasing our skills, abandoning our values to failed, self-serving, false rationale, sending our sons and daughters into a useless, dangerous endeavor, and committing crimes against them first before the crimes against the humanity worldwide that will follow. This is not who we are, but it may be who we are becoming. This is the false climate we live in. The true climate is the ocean, changing all the time. The sea connects all things, and if we embrace that fact, accept responsibility, invent change, shift to offense, accept and plan wisely, peace will come. We will discuss these issues and more in future editions of World Ocean Radio.
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0: Hi, this is Ani DeFranco for Artists Against Racism. Just wanted to say that we're all one people, different faces from different places, but we're all one people.
1: Artists Against Racism. 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

Welcome. This is Dr. Michio Kaku, Professor of Theoretical Physics at the City College and the Graduate Center of the City University of New York, and this is Exploration. Every week on Exploration, we discuss the fascinating world of science and its impact on society. And today we have two very special guests who will talk about some of the origins of the human race and where are we going if one day we can control the aging process. Our first special guest is Dr. William Calvin, and he's the author of a new book called A Brief History of the Mind. That's right, we're now going to go back millions of years into the past, when we weren't that intelligent. And then the question is, what was the spark? What was the spark that set us on this long journey to master the environment, to be able to manipulate objects around us? In other words, to become intelligent. Why did we separate from the rest of the apes? Some people think that perhaps a pivotal moment took place perhaps 6 million years ago in Africa. But what was it? Was it climate change? Was it somehow a mutation in our genes? What was it that set us off into this journey to become masters of our fate? And then our second special guest is Dr. Jay Olshansky, and he's going to talk to us about the aging process. No, we're not going to talk about hocus pocus and all the kinds of Madison Avenue advertisement you get when you walk into the drugstore stating that you can reverse all the wrinkles on your face. No, we're talking about the science, the genetics behind the aging process. Did you know that we now know what aging basically is? We didn't really know what aging even was 10, 15 years ago, but now we're converging on the idea that the aging process is basically the process of the accumulation of errors, errors at the genetic level, errors at the cellular level. And over time, as these errors build up, cells become sluggish. They don't work as well as they used to. They begin to sag. They begin to malfunction. In other words, we get old. And then the question is, do we really have to die? One day, with genetic engineering, it may be possible to stop, and who knows, maybe even reverse the aging process. And these are some of the things we'll talk to our special guest about. So once again, our first special guest, we'll talk about the origin of the human race. William Calvin is the author of the book, A Brief History of the Mind. And then our second special guest is Dr. Jay Olshansky, who will talk to about not the hocus pocus and all the superstition, but the real science, the science behind understanding the aging process and what can be done, who knows, sometimes in the future when we have an understanding of the genetics behind the aging process and we're able to not only to slow it down, but perhaps even reverse the aging process.

0: And now I'd like to introduce our special guest for today. He's Professor William Calvin. He's professor at the University of Washington in Seattle, and he's the author of a book called A Brief History of the Mind. He's an expert in the origins of humanity, and so we'll go back. We'll go back 6 to 7 million years when we first separated from the apes and begin the process of trying to figure out how is it that humans became humans? How is it that humans accumulated a large brain? How did we gain the capability of being able to split the atom and explore the universe? So once again, our special guest today is Professor William Calvin of the University of Washington in Seattle. And the topic of today is A Brief History of the Mind. The first question for you is, how did you, as a scientist, first get interested in science?
1: Well, that's interesting because I wasn't a particularly good student in high school, and I certainly didn't get interested in science then, though I took the courses. I just didn't have very good teachers. But when I got to college, all of a sudden, you know, I had good professors, and it was more interesting than anything else I'd ever done. I basically gave up all of my previous interests in photography and journalism and even sports. I'd been the sports editor of my school paper in high school. But I really gave all those things up because science was so interesting. And that's an answer I suspect that applies to a lot of people.
0: Okay, but why anthropology? Why brain studies? Why the study of primates? How'd you get steered into that direction?
1: Via humans, actually. That's a late interest. And it really occurred because I had a colleague in the neurosurgery department who was working on the physiology of language cortex. And because I was assisting him in some other projects, I learned quite a lot about his subject. And it led me into the question of how did the brain get reorganized? It's not really a question of enlargement. It's a question of, you know, the whole tip of the temporal lobe is now doing something different than it does in monkeys. And the whole question of how did that evolve in human evolution was what led me into the rest of human evolution.
0: Okay. Well, let's get into the meat of your book, A Brief History of the Mind. Your book is chronological, and you start going back 6, 7, 8 million years ago when certain conditions in Africa were met, and we, our ancestors, separated from the apes, in particular, a chimpanzee-like creature. Could you elaborate what happened? Why did we separate to begin the long journey to become Homo sapiens?
1: Well, you have to start with what the apes are capable of. The chimpanzees are the ones that we know the most about. And they can exist in savanna, woodland-type settings. Most of them live in forests, but in, say, Senegal, you find them in more open territory. And that's what I imagine our ancestors as being in, because a lot more woodland and savanna was beginning to develop in Africa about 7 million years ago. I mean, that's when animals like the Cape buffalo, you know, first appear on the scene. And all of the antelope in Africa that were evolving in this period. So there's a lot of grass around and a lot of meat on the hoof. And eventually our ancestors, you know, learned how to, you know, hunt reliably. But the transition to that is what's fascinated anthropologists for a long time.
0: Now, speaking about that, some people conjecture that it was the upright posture. That was the first glimmers of our separation from the apes. Could you elaborate?
1: Well, the upright posture and sort of the rearrangement of where the spinal cord comes into the head is first seen back around the 6, 7 million year territory. And that's some of the best evidence for upright posture, sort of a rebalancing of the head on top of the spinal cord. that presumably is because our ancestors were getting out of the trees and out into a bipedal kind of setting. And whether that was running in our present notion of running long distances is probably not the answer. Their feet just were not rearranged until much later. But it's thought that what they were doing is they were still nesting at night in trees the way the chimpanzees do, and certainly running up a tree for protection if they got chased. But they were coming down out of it and making a living in the woodland and savanna kinds of settings. Mostly woodland, because you got to keep the trees close. But you need upright posture if you're going to scavenge and run away, you know, with you know, at least a piece of meat, and have the other animals stay there and consume the carcass rather than chase you. So upright posture for both carrying, you know, away stuff, and for also keeping your head up above the grass so you can see that you're not walking into another lion coming. Both of those things are part of the rationale for why you get upright posture.
0: Now, if we begin to leave the forest and move into the open grasslands and assume an upright posture, what about our thumb? Thumbs, we know, primates use thumbs for, among other things, swinging in trees.
1: Right.
0: So was the thumb, therefore, maladapted for the forest, but very adapted for a new purpose in the savannas?
1: Well, for swinging from trees, you actually want a small thumb that will stay out of the way.
0: Mm-hmm.
1: So it's really much more a matter of hanging by the other four fingers. The kind of power grip that you associate with the thumb is not a big part of this. It is a big part of holding onto rocks and bashing them together to get a sharp edge. But I really, you know, the evidence really isn't in on the thumb yet, the way it is on upright posture.
0: Okay, so now we're in the grasslands. It is now, again, 6-7 million years ago.
1: Well,
0: but things begin to change. Yeah. Why?
1: Well, first of all, you have a long period where nothing much seems to happen. That is to say, the climate is producing more and more woodland, because basically instead of having a carpet of trees in Africa, you're going to a lot of patches in between groups of trees. And woodland tends to appear around the edges of the forests as a transition. And so because everything was becoming patchy, woodland was really the growth environment. If you could make a living in woodland, there was more of it being produced every year. So that's one of the things that's going on all through this period. Actually, getting out onto savanna with its implication of a tree every mile or so is probably something that occurs around 1.8 million with Homo erectus. It's just not that clear they were in savanna settings until then.
0: Okay, so what gradually led to the enlargement of the brain? The brain did not suddenly appear in full-fledged form. It grew very slowly, but why?
1: Well, no one knows is the short answer. Everybody assumes it has something to do with living a more complicated life and needing more brain to do it. But, you know, if you do comparative studies with other animals, things like that, you just don't find good examples the way that you'd like to. It's true that, say, the ravens amongst the birds tend to have somewhat bigger brains, but it's not a consistent sort of thing. Grazing animals have smaller brains per unit body weight than do their predators. But it's all sort of small stuff like this. It doesn't say a thing about a threefold enlargement in only 2.5 million years, which produces about four times more neocortex. So that's the question. That's the one I'm saying no way really has a satisfactory answer.
0: Well, if for people who saw the movie 2001, there's that famous scene where a chimpanzee-like creature grabs a piece of bone, lifts it up, smashes other bones, and then the bone becomes a space station in outer space. Very famous scene. Is there any scientific basis to that, that it was tool-making that required a larger brain because we were maladapted for life in the savannas?
1: Well, that, again, is a common assumption. And the problem with it is that archaeologists have been hard at work on the tool-making record the last 2.5 million years. And it's not a record of study progress. For example, you get the first tools back at about 2.7 million. And they're basically rocks with sharp edges because, you know, there's some rocks that are better shipping away like this than others. They are somewhat economical, and they will hit a rock instead of just once to get a sharp edge. They may hit it a second time to get two before they go off and use it. But the initial tool-making styles, so-called Odoowan styles, are not sort of like a set of silverware with very distinct styles. They're just characterized by a sharp edge and a good grip. And, there's lots of shapes that will satisfy. That went on for 1 million years with no particular improvements. At the same time, the brain was enlarging quite steadily during that time.
0: Okay, well, there is a theory that says that, in some sense, man did not make tools. Tools made man, in the sense that in order to survive, increase your evolutionary survival value in the forest, in the savannas, you had to create tools, and that forced large brains to coordinate those tools, or else you didn't survive to perpetuate your species into the next generation.
1: What
0: are your thoughts?
1: What this meta-analysis that I was just quoting to you says is not a very good explanation. That is to say, yes, you may have had to get over a threshold, but why does brain size keep increasing when tool-making doesn't change its complexity for 1 million years? And does this twice in our evolutionary history. I mean, it's just a story that is not one of constant improvement.
0: And what is your theory? You have any speculations as to what you think caused the large brain to slowly get larger and larger over millions and millions of years?
1: Well, I don't have a theory that, is widely accepted. I mean, nobody's, this is all still quite an unsettled question. I'm driven to look at it as the brain size increase secondary to something else in development that just incidentally produces a larger brain. For example, if you've got a reorganized brain, particularly that temporal lobe that I mentioned before, it may be the easy way to do that is to do the reorganization in a slightly larger brain. I mean, it's sort of like if you're going to rearrange your, all the rooms in your house or something, it's nice to have a little surge space someplace to store stuff in while you're moving. And so the reorganization just worked better in brains that were a little bit larger.
0: Okay.
1: So that within a given generation, those that had somewhat larger brains would be the ones that more easily grew up with a reorganized brain.
0: Okay, now
1: in this view, the size isn't the main thing. It's the reorganization. And it might be that we could even downsize to chimpanzee-sized brains as long as we kept the reorganization, and we might still be as smart.
0: Okay, now let's talk about 100,000 and 60,000 years ago. Most textbooks say that about 100,000 years ago, plus or minus, modern humans, that is, humans that look like us, are erect, spinal cord, our structure. They say that if you give them a shave, a three-piece suit, and put them on Wall Street, they would look pretty much indistinguishable from all the other barbarians on Wall Street.
1: Right.
0: However, you take a slightly different spin on this, and you say that, well, where's the evidence that they were modern and could cite poetry and create all sorts of advanced tools? What are your thoughts about what happened now 60 to 100,000 years ago?
1: Well, the context, it's we're Homo sapiens, our species, by about, it's now 200,000 years. That is to say, in Africa, you're seeing evidence of our species, back around 200,000 years ago. Now, their behavior hadn't changed very much. It's very unclear what the transition, was about. But in terms of any sort of study, change in complexity of life, it's pretty slow going until about 100,000 years ago. And then by about 50,000, and all these are plus or minus 20,000, by about 50,000, you're starting to see widespread evidence of creativity. That is to say, they're making lots of new things. And that's certainly not the case, earlier. You're beginning to get evidence of substantial long-distance trading. And, trading involves doing some planning. That is to say, you're going to have a market for your goods when you get there, and you've got something desirable to bring home. The evidence for higher intellectual function having taken a substantial, advance is all over, the archaeological record. And that's when a lot of people assume that something like syntax must have come in, too, it's part of higher intellectual function that enables you to not just have, two words put together to make a simple sentence, but being able to make one of these long, involved sentences.
0: So you would put language and the ability to manipulate and join and splice together more than just one thought into one sentence as sort of the core of what caused the Big Bang roughly 60,000 years ago?
1: Yeah. Basically, I think that you have this. Big Bang is sort of a popular term for what John Pfeiffer called the creative explosion, which is a much more descriptive term of what it's about. It's about creativity and tool making, creative planning, other things. It shows up best, of course, in the art, where you even get perspective, fairly early on in cave painting. It goes back 37,000 years at least. So just within the middle of that, period, 70,000 down to 35,000, there's just all sorts of evidence of something really new is happening.
0: Mm-hmm.
1: They're leading much more complex lives. It has evidence in it of much more sophisticated thought processes.
0: Okay. Now,
1: whether that's driven by syntax or whether syntax is another one of those things that you get through secondary use of mental machinery for something else, that's open.
0: Okay. Now, you also mentioned in your book Ice Ages. Ice Ages is one of the principal drivers of human evolution. Could you elaborate on that idea?
1: Well, in general, climate change is one of the things that speeds up evolution. It just provides a more unsettled environment that where new niches can develop that variants on species could fill and become a new species. So human evolution is going to be another example of that, but all you can really say is that it speeds up what might be there to happen otherwise. Personally, I think that the main thing going is not a slow, steady change in the environment, but that there were pretty rapid things going on. I mean, ice ages, take 100,000 years, and that's pretty slow. I mean, nobody knows it's happening. But sprinkled in amongst all that are a lot of brief, quick changes in the environment that everybody would have noticed. For example, they would cause widespread drought and lots of fire. And after the fire comes a lot of grass growing in places where it was brush or forest before. And the grazing animals have a boom time. They start doubling and tripling their population, take advantage of all the new grass that came after one of these drought-induced fires. So if if our ancestors were hunting by that time, they were predators on grazing animals. They, again, had a big opportunity. It was a big boom time after one of these big downsizings due to drought.
0: Okay.
1: What I tend to think is that the natural selection that was operating here was not on having the right stuff to survive downsizing. You know, I think it was so quick that whether you lived or died was mostly a matter of luck rather than having the right stuff. But in the aftermath of that, where you get this big boom time in grass, I think that it would very much have mattered whether you were a good enough hunter to make a steady living off of it, and therefore could venture out of woodlands and into grasslands much more permanently. But now, certainly in the sort of the 50-year aftermath of one of these abrupt cooling and drought and windy and dusty climate changes.
0: Okay, now also your book mentions the Neanderthal. We coexisted with the Neanderthal in Europe for thousands of years. So where does the Neanderthal fit into this?
1: Neanderthal is sort of a specialized European, mostly, although it spreads into Asia periodically, European species that's adapted for colder climate. So they did not live in northern Europe. That was apparently too much for them. But they were clearly hunters. But it doesn't, the way it appears is that they had a method of hunting that caused them a lot of injuries. I mean, as they say, Neanderthal bones often have healed fractures. And so the thought is that they probably didn't have the most sophisticated hunting techniques that allow you to stand at a distance and throw something. They were getting up close with their spears and such and taking a lot of injuries as a result. There's not particularly good evidence for them having any sophisticated language. They probably, like our ancestors about 200,000 years ago, had simple language like two-year-olds, as say they had words. They could put them together into making short sentences, but they couldn't engage in the complicated thought that goes along with long sentences.
0: Now, the Neanderthals, I take it, did not have this big bang that we had that allowed us to create complex sentences, manipulate more than just one thought at a time, and plan and strategize, right?
1: Right. They clearly were capable of making more sophisticated tools. As to say, when our Homo sapiens ancestors moved into the neighborhood, the Neanderthals picked up on their techniques. And began producing, you know, similar kinds of things. So they may not have been as inventive, or if they were inventive, it kept dying out all the time. But certainly they didn't have an intellectual big bang, perhaps, you know, because the climate really, you know, wiped them out. They were a European species, and Europe in that period when they died out was getting colder and colder. The glaciers were taking over more and more of their territory. And a lot of species got sort of pushed south into the Mediterranean, went extinct. And it may be that Neanderthals are another example

And that's it for the first part of Exploration. Once again, our special guest has been Dr. William Calvin, author of the book, A Brief History of the Mind. And if you want a copy of today's program, call the Pacifica Program Service at 1-800-735-0230. That's 1-800-735-0230 for a copy of today's program. And be sure to dial into my website. It's www.mkaku.org, www.mkaku.org. And you can find out all about my latest book, Physics of the Impossible, and the commentaries that I do for the Science Channel. So stay tuned now for the second half of Exploration as we talk about the aging process and whether or not one day we might be able to reverse it.

Welcome. This is Dr. Michio Kaku, Professor of Theoretical Physics at the City College and the Graduate Center of the City University of New York, and this is the second half of Exploration. In the first half of Exploration, we talked about the evolution of the mind. This is, of course, the 150th anniversary of the publication of Charles Darwin's Origin of Species, and the mind itself is a byproduct of evolution, says William Calvin in his book, A Brief History of the Mind. Well, in the second half of Exploration, we're going to talk about whether or not we can cheat evolution and perhaps extend the human lifespan. Some people think that the human lifespan is programmed into us genetically. If so, then perhaps we can tinker with it and use genetic engineering to lengthen the human lifespan. So in the second half of Exploration, we're going to bring on Dr. Jay Olshansky, one of the nation's leading experts on genetic engineering and the aging process, and he's the co-author of a book called The Quest for Immortality. So once again, in the second half of Exploration, we're going to talk about the aging process, what we know about it, and what we might one day be able to do about it.

0: And now I'd like to bring on our special guest for today. We're very delighted to have with us Professor S.J. Olshansky. He's a professor in the School of Public Health at the University of Illinois at Chicago, and he's also a research institute at the Center on Aging at the University of Chicago. Well, if you've been to the drugstore, you've probably been hit with all these advertising saying that you can retard the aging process, even roll back the hands of time, live longer, they say. But what about the truth? The truth about human growth hormone, antioxidants, massive doses of vitamins and minerals and herbs and supplements. What about the hardcore truth and scientific verification of these claims? And also, what about genetics? We seem to be teasing apart many of the genes that influence the aging process. So once again, we're going to bring on our special guest today, Professor J. Olshansky, and he's the co-author of a book called The Quest for Immortality. So that's the subject of today's discussion, immortality. Now, I understand that today you and other prominent scientists have issued a policy statement, a recommendation of sorts that could have serious and beneficial economic benefits. Could you elaborate?
1: Yes. This is based on an article we published in The Scientist back in March of this year with Rich Miller from the University of Michigan, Dan Perry from the Alliance for Aging Research, and Bob Butler from the International Longevity Center in New York. And we basically suggested that the time has arrived for societies, not just the United States, but really all nations, to begin investing in an effort to slow the biological process of aging in people. And the logic and the rationale is fairly straightforward. Basically, what we're suggesting is that even a small deceleration or slowdown in the rate of biological aging of just a few years would actually yield huge economic and health benefits. Think of it this way. The way the NIH is currently set up is essentially to deal with one disease at a time, independent of all others. But if you can find a way to slow down the biological process of aging, you would essentially postpone everything that is negative associated with growing older into later and later ages. It would be as if you achieved a major discovery for every major fatal and non-fatal disease if you could find a way to slow aging. So we're calling on Congress to begin investing in a concerted effort to slow the biological process of aging in people.
0: Yes, in fact, the social benefits could be astronomical, especially as you look at the baby boomers that are hitting 60 and will eventually increase medical costs tremendously in this country.
1: Yes, I mean, the prevalence of conditions of frailty and disability will rise dramatically in the coming decades with the aging of the baby boom cohort. So slowing that process even a little bit would actually enable people to be healthier longer, contribute to the economy longer. They would just everything positive associated with aging. There are positive things associated with aging. Would be extended. So it would be an extraordinarily important event for national economies, for public health. The time has arrived, I think. And not only has the time arrived, but the science is approaching the level at which I think we're beginning to gain enough understanding that we think we can do this in humans. We know we can do it in other animals. We think we can do this in humans.
0: Okay, now let's get back to Earth and talk about hokum, snake oil, and real science. If you visit the drugstore, you realize that there are whole shelves full of herbs and remedies and vitamins, making all sorts of promises about retarding the aging process, reversing the years. So let's now talk about the science, that is, what is known experimentally. Let's start with the internet, where we have lots of advertisements for human growth hormone. Now, in some sense, are the people of America being used as guinea pigs for this gigantic experiment on human growth hormone, or what are your thoughts?
1: Well, people are using themselves as guinea pigs. It's absolutely remarkable that, you can go on the Internet and find every conceivable nutritional supplement and hormone, including growth hormone, with people with no expertise in the field claiming that it can slow, stop, or reverse the biological process of aging. And people believe this. They spend enormous sums of money. They order this stuff over the internet. They inject themselves with it or take these pills. And there isn't a shred of evidence that it'll make you live any longer. There actually is some evidence, some suggestive evidence, that some of these substances, including growth hormone, have the potential to actually shorten your life. So it's remarkable that people are conducting a biological experiment on themselves. It doesn't mean that there isn't value necessarily to some nutritional supplements, particularly for people who are deficient in certain vitamins and minerals. There's no question that there is a benefit for those individuals. But if your diet is so bad that you're deficient in some major vitamin or mineral or something, these vitamin supplements aren't going to make up the difference. It simply isn't going to work. And there's no evidence that it actually extends life.
0: And what about the side effects of human growth hormones? Some people think maybe cancer or other kinds of diseases associated with accelerating metabolism. It's like a sports car. If you were to accelerate a sports car, you throw off a few gears here and there. And that, of course, means cancer, because cancer, in some sense, is genetic errors. But what are your thoughts about side effects of human growth hormone?
1: Well, first of all, it has been demonstrated that there are some benefits, believe it or not, associated with growth hormone, including increased muscle mass and reduction in the rate of bone loss and improved skin elasticity. So you can't deny the fact that there have been benefits associated with it. But accompanying those benefits have been risks, including carpal tunnel syndrome, increased risk of diabetes. There is suggestive evidence that it might increase the risk of cancer. The fact is that it hasn't been properly studied yet using clinical trials in humans. And so before those clinical trials are in, before we know what the results are, it's really premature to be using these kinds of substances. And again, once again, with the case of growth hormone, there isn't any evidence that it extends life.
0: Okay, now moving on, when you go to the drugstore, you see these advertisements for mega vitamins. Some claim that it retards the oxidation process. Other people cite certain studies which show that if you ingest certain diets rich in vitamins, it seems to be good for you. But what about the pure form of vitamins that you buy in the drugstore?
1: Well, once again, the nutritional supplement industry is really working hard to convince us that aging is somehow caused by either the loss of some hormone or the lack of nutritional supplements of one kind or another, and they're perfectly willing to sell you everything that they can to try to convince you that you can somehow influence this process. And it's based in part on science, where it's suggested that aging is influenced

0: some people say that maybe pure vitamins that are refined by the chemical companies may not simulate vitamins in the natural forms. So what about taking herbal medicines? What is known or not known about herbs?
1: Now, honestly, I don't know that much about herbs and herbal medicines to comment on that. But what I can tell you is that there's plenty of evidence that eating more fruits and vegetables and can certainly lower your risk of a wide variety of diseases and disorders. And, of course, those in the supplement industry are suggesting that contained within those fruits and vegetables there are certain substances that they can concentrate in a pill and give to you in a larger form, you know, under the assumption that more is better. Well, there is where the evidence is lacking. The evidence is there that eating more fruits and vegetables is good for you. The evidence is lacking that the nutritional supplements containing the vitamins that they think are causing the beneficial effect, the evidence there is lacking that that will have any significant effect.
0: Okay, now moving on, let's talk about something that actually does work. I think all scientists would say unanimously that there is one and only one proven way, in the animal kingdom anyway, of actually increasing the lifespan of animals. We don't know whether it works for humans yet, but let's talk about caloric restriction. First of all, what is it, and what tests have been done?
1: Well, you're right. This is the one intervention that's been demonstrated repeatedly to extend duration of life on a wide variety of species. It's basically reducing your caloric intake. It can, you know, vary. The percentage can vary from anywhere from 10 to 30% below maintenance levels. So it would depend on what your current height and weight is. But, you know, if your normal caloric intake is 2,000 calories to maintain your weight, you might be reducing it down to 1,500. Calories. And no one exactly knows why it works or how it works, the underlying mechanism, but there is consistent research suggesting that it extends duration of life. Now, the question is, how does it do so? Does it extend duration of life by slowing the biological process of aging? Some people believe that to be the case. Others suggest that it actually extends duration of life by reducing the risk of a wide variety of diseases and disorders, which is not the same as slowing the biological process of aging. Remember, if you reduce the risk of heart disease, cancer, and stroke, however you do that, through exercise or diet, the aging process marches on. It's uninfluenced by that. But if indeed you're slowing down the biological process of aging, then everything negative associated with it is dragged to later ages. It's postponed to later ages. And that would actually be a wonderful thing if caloric restriction was the mechanism that actually work. Now, don't expect, by the way, that people are going to be living longer by dramatically reducing their caloric intake. What the scientists are looking for is the underlying mechanism to find a way to mimic that process without actually reducing your caloric intake. It should be obvious, by the way, that in the United States and elsewhere, we're doing the exact opposite. We are increasing our caloric intake. We are growing more obese at a more rapid pace than we ever have in the past. So this research is particularly important and is interesting for a wide variety of reasons.
0: Okay, now caloric restriction works on yeast cells, spiders, insects, mice, and now for the first time we're getting the first preliminary evidence from primate studies done in Bethesda, Maryland. So can you tell us a little bit about some of those experiments? Because primates, of course, are closer to us. And perhaps it may work on organisms as complex as us. But what are your thoughts?
1: Well, my guess is it probably will. I mean, the work of Richard Weinrich from Wisconsin and other researchers at NIH Bethesda have, I think, demonstrated quite convincingly that reducing caloric intake can lower the risk of disease. Probably it will extend duration of life. We have to wait for these animals to live long enough to determine whether or not that's going to be one of the consequences. But there are a couple of problems here. In some of the earlier studies, you need to remember that the control animals that were used in the caloric restriction studies were fed ad libitum, meaning they had as much food as they wanted, which is sort of like us. And so whenever you reduce your caloric intake relative to eating as much as you want, what you are demonstrating is more the detrimental effect of a gluttonous lifestyle rather than the longevity-enhancing effect of caloric restriction. So you have to be careful on how you interpret that. Now, in more recent studies, the control animals

0: not fed ad libitum. They are fed really more of a maintenance diet. And you're not seeing quite the large differences in duration of life in these two populations when you do it that way. Nevertheless, you do see reductions in the risk of a wide variety of diseases and disorders, and we would all be better off if we reduced our caloric intake. Whether it would work in humans at the level that we see in these other species, I think is highly questionable. And there's a real concern when, for example, you extend the duration of life of a fruit fly or a roundworm nematode by 3, 4, or 5-fold, it's real tempting for researchers to then multiply the human life expectancy by 3, 4, or 5 and suggest that the same effect, if it occurred in humans, would make us live hundreds and hundreds of years. My guess is we wouldn't see anywhere near that kind of increase in magnitude and duration of life in humans. But if we could, you know, live healthier longer for just, you know, an extra 5 or 10 years, that would be huge.
1: Okay, now I understand that the animals that have been studied seem to be a little bit lethargic because they have such a restricted diet. They have less cancerous tumors, less incidences of diseases associated with the aging process, but they also seem to lack an interest in the sex drive. That is all the things that make life worth living, joie de vivre. These animals seem to be pretty lethargic. Is that true?
0: Yeah, I understand that there appears to be a price to pay. There appears to be lower fecundity, less interest in sex, and I think a difficult problem with controlling body temperature. These animals are cold. In fact, feel cold. And in fact, in the case of humans who are conducting this experiment on themselves, they're essentially reporting the same thing. So there is a price, at least for now, to be paid by adopting this calorically restricted diet, which is why, as I suggested earlier, reducing your caloric intake to these kinds of levels probably isn't the way it's going to work in humans. The way it's probably going to work in humans is that scientists will try to find some sort of mimetic, something that will fool the body into believing that it's calorically restricted to achieve the same effect without actually significantly reducing your caloric intake like that. And that's probably the way it will work, and it's extremely valuable and interesting research that needs to be aggressively pursued because there's such great potential there.
1: Okay, now let's leave the animal kingdom and talk strictly about humans. In your book, you mentioned the fact that the life expectancy for Americans at the beginning of the 20th century was not very long at all, less than 50 years of age. And yet there's been an increase into the 70s since then. Some people think it's sanitation. Other people think it's antibiotics and vaccines. But what are your thoughts about looking at the long-term life expectancy of humans going back to ancient days, through the Middle Ages, to the turn of the century, to present-day times?
0: Well, going back to ancient times, there's evidence to suggest that life expectancy, for example, during the time of the ancient Egyptians, was probably somewhere in the 20s. Nobody knows exactly where it was, but it's likely to have been in the 20s. We achieved a very small incremental increase over the millennia to the beginning of the 19th and 20th centuries, when life expectancy rose up to about between 45 and 50, in the United States anyway. And then you saw this quantum leap in life expectancy during the 20th century from 50 to close to 80. And that was largely attributable to dramatic reductions in early age mortality, infant, child, and maternal mortality, principally as a result of sanitation, public health, refrigeration, foods, and so forth. The introduction of antibiotics occurred after most of the declines in the death rates occurred at younger ages and contributed relatively a small amount to the rise in life expectancy in the 20th century. Now, in the latter part of the 20th century, there have been notable reductions in death rates at middle and older ages, even from heart disease, from some forms of cancer. And so you see two forces contributing during the 20th century, the early age mortality declines at the beginning and the later age mortality declines at the end, which explains, by the way, why the more recent increases in life expectancy have been smaller than the ones that occurred at the beginning of the 20th century. When you save children from dying, you add very rapidly to life expectancy. When you save middle-aged and older people from dying from fatal diseases, chronic fatal diseases, you add a relatively smaller amount.
1: Now, it turns out that Japanese women have some of the longest life expectancies on the planet Earth. It's almost approaching 90. So we're talking about 50% of Japanese women essentially getting into their late 80s and into their 90s. Some people say it's diet, a fish diet that's low in fat. But what are your thoughts about the demographics of different societies?
0: Well, first of all, for Japanese women, it's just above 85. It might be approaching 86. And, mm-hmm. and you have to realize that there's a huge difference between 85 and 90. It's not the same as between 50 and 55. And the reason is fairly straightforward. To raise life expectancy up when you're at these very high levels is extremely difficult because you're pushing up against the basic biological process of aging itself. There's no question that subgroups of the population, such as those in Okinawa, Japan, for example, have much higher life expectancies. The actual force involved is not yet understood. It's not like we can, here in the U.S., adopt the lifestyle of the Japanese. I know some people have suggested this, including some friends of mine who study the Okinawa diet, suggested that you can somehow get Americans to live as long as the Okinawans by adopting this particular lifestyle. And there's no evidence to suggest that that would be the case unless, of course, we were all Japanese here in the United States, and that isn't the case. There are genetic factors that are influencing the risk of death and duration of life, and those are things that we simply cannot control, at least not yet anyway. But there's no question that subgroups of the population do experience greater longevity than other subgroups, and that is a fascinating area to study, by the way, because it would appear as though there are genes that exist within the human genome that influence duration of life may be more highly concentrated in some subgroups relative to others.
1: Okay, now let's talk about genes, because that's, of course, where most of the breakthroughs are being made in the last few years. Again, there's no fountain of youth. No one in the genetics area is claiming to have solved the aging process, but there's been lots of very interesting studies. First of all, there's something called progeria, a genetic disease that's been intensely studied in which children die of old age. They look like plucked chickens, and they die of heart attacks as teenagers. Could you elaborate on that very strange disease?
0: Well, it appears on this, progeria appears on the surface anyway to be a phenomenon of accelerated aging, but there's evidence to suggest it is not. There are lots of things that don't occur in these children that occur in the aging phenotype of individuals who actually do make it out to older ages. So I would be cautious about thinking of progeria as accelerated aging. It is certainly interesting to study these individuals, and you have to realize that it's always easy to do something to yourself that will accelerate aging. I mean, we do it all the time, quite frankly. And one of the arguments that I've made for many years is that the only control we have over the duration of our life is to shorten it. And we exercise that control all the time when we adopt lifestyles that are, where we expose ourselves to the sun, or we don't exercise, or we smoke cigarettes, or use drugs. These are the kinds of things that can make us die at much younger ages than would otherwise be the case. Clearly, with these children with progeria, there are genetic forces that are influencing this phenomenon, but it is not, or appears not to be, a case of accelerated aging.
1: Now let me ask you a key question. Is there an age gene or a collection of genes which control the aging process?
0: Well, this, to me, is one of the most fascinating lines of research in the field of aging today. Clearly, we have people who live past 100, they're called centenarians, and people who live past 110, they're called supercentenarians. There are many fewer of the latter. But they do exist, and these individuals somehow can make it out for 100 years or 110 years without heart disease or cancer, while the rest of us don't live that long. And three-quarters of the population will die from heart disease, cancer, or stroke. So clearly, these individuals possess genes that enable them to combat the things that kill the rest of us at younger ages. And so the research that's ongoing now by a number of scientists that study these older individuals, I think, holds great potential for understanding the basic genetics of duration of life. It's important to remember that the genes that these individuals have are not, I hesitate to call them longevity genes, only because they can't exist for the purpose of making us live longer. But these individuals may just be fortunate to possess these genes that somehow protect them from the things that kill the rest of us at younger ages.
1: And that concludes our interview with Jay Olshansky. He's one of the nation's leading experts on the aging process and the genetic basis of our genes. And he's the author of a book called The Quest for Immortality. However, I should point out to you that it's not going to be tomorrow. It's not going to be the day after tomorrow. But it may take years for us to understand the aging process genetically, as well as on the level of lifestyle, as well as the ability to grow organs of the body to replace diseased organs as they wear out. So a combination of therapies may eventually be involved. A, to reprogram our genes. B, to change our lifestyle. And C, eventually to replace diseased and aging organs as they wear out. So don't think this is going to happen anytime soon. However, there's nothing in the laws of biology to prevent us from extending the lifespan.

0: Well, I'm afraid that's it for Exploration. So join us every week when we discuss the fascinating world of science and its impact on society. This is Dr. Michio Kaku, and once again, our special guests have been Dr. William Calvin, speaking about A Brief History of the Mind, and Dr. Jay Olshansky, author of the book, The Quest for Immortality. And if you want a copy of today's program, call the Pacifica Program Service at 1-800-735-0230, and be sure to dial into my website. 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
3: It's just very prevalent that people will share emotionally exciting information that they find that isn't truthful. And there are lots of bad actors out there who want to share bad information.
2: Jennifer McCarron of the Sierra Club says reading this can make people feel confusion or despair. So she leads a team of more than 1,300 volunteers who are fighting back, not by arguing with online trolls, but by uplifting truthful content. 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
3: Weighing in with positive, truthful interaction is important not only because of the social media algorithms, but because other people will see your comment. 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
2: Climate Connections is produced by the Yale Center for Environmental Communication. To learn more about climate change, visit climateconnections.org.
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5: Hey, Ventura. Welcome to this special edition of our Ventura Voices podcast. I'm Bill Ayoub, the city manager, and I'm here to introduce our new fire chief, Chris McDonald, who's recently taken over the helm of the Ventura City Fire Department. So it's a pleasure to introduce Chris to you. So, Chris, if you just tell us a little bit about who you are and how you came to be in this position, and we'll go from there.
6: Sure. So let's see. I grew up in Northern California, born and raised up in Humboldt County, and worked as started as a volunteer firefighter back in 1995. And then as an EMT and a paramedic on the ambulance. And then I worked for a fire department up there for about 4 years. And then I came to Ventura as a lateral firefighter paramedic in 2002. Been here ever since, so roughly almost 24 years now. Worked my way up through the ranks as a firefighter paramedic, then a fire engineer, fire captain. Was a battalion chief for about 8 years. And then for the last four, been the assistant fire chief underneath Chief Ndaya.
5: That's fantastic. What a great diversity of experience you've had. So really a lifetime of public service.
6: Yeah.
5: That's been your focus since you were a wee lad.
6: Yeah, 30 years.
5: That's fantastic. We're lucky to have you here. What originally drew you to Ventura?
6: I was actually, my wife and her family are from the general Southern California area. We were down here visiting family in Santa Clarita. And for the holidays, I believe it was, or pretty close to it, and came out to Ventura to go surfing. And I ran into an engine crew that was at the beach doing their physical fitness and got to talking to them about the lateral position that they had open and learned a little bit about the department and then went and back talked to my wife about it. And she had been wanting to relocate down to this area, so put in the application and history from there, but lived in Santa Clarita for about the first 6-7 years and then moved to Ventura after that. So
5: you're a surfing firefighter?
6: Not so much anymore, but I was back then.
5: Well, I have seen surfboards on the fire trucks.
6: Right.
5: So we do have a water component with our
6: fire
5: service.
6: Yeah, we carry the rescue boards on all of our engines.
5: Well, so what? How is I know that fire departments are a little different depending on where you go. The average observer might think they're kind of all the same. You put the wet stuff on the hot stuff and, you know, help us out when we have medical problems and so forth. But what makes Ventura unique and different? And how is it different from other places to serve?
6: Yeah, Ventura, I mean, for me personally, Ventura, to serve this community, for me, it's close to my heart because I live here and I raise my family here and we're part of the community. But Ventura has a lot of unique aspects being, you know, we're the hub of the county. So we have the government center, we have the two big hospitals, we have, you know, two major river systems, and the beach and the interface, what we call, you know, the hillsides where the homes meet the wildland. And so we have a lot of very unique risk factors here. And we're an all risk, all service fire department. We do hazardous materials, urban search and rescue. You talked about the surfboards, so we do ocean rescue. Fins and buoys, we like kind of like lifeguard level, you know, surf rescues. So we do a lot in terms of service. You know, you mentioned medical. We're about 80% of the calls that we run are medical, either rescue or medical or accident type related things. Fires make up a pretty small portion or percentage of what we do, but they are also like visual and they have a lot more going on. Even though they happen less frequently, they're a lot more impact to what the outcomes are and what we do.
5: So Ventura, as I understand it as well, every firefighter is a paramedic as well, which with many other fire departments, you have some firefighters who are paramedics and they work on a paramedic rig, you know, advanced life support system. How is that different, and how does that add to the complexity of serving a community with hillsides, with a coastline, sandwiched between two rivers, historic infrastructure, and all of those things that we see in Ventura?
6: Yeah, we're the only department in the county that is all paramedic, meaning that we don't hire EMT level, we only hire paramedic. So that makes some challenges for us in terms of recruitment, because it really narrows down the pool of people that we can hire from. But as you mentioned, you know, on every apparatus, every unit in the city, you're going to have a paramedic. And so that changes how we interact with a typical medical call, and how we interact with the ambulance, which is a private service currently. We respond, so a typical medical call would be an ambulance, would be an engine or a truck here in the city with a paramedic on it. We also have paramedic squads that we put in service a couple years ago, and that's like a pickup truck, you know, chassis type platform that basically just has two firefighter paramedics, no engineer or captain because it doesn't have a pump or water or anything like that. And again, we're the only agency in the county currently that will send a paramedic squad to a medical call without also sending an engine. So that has worked out really well for us in terms of kind of taking that pressure off of the stations. And our call volume is roughly 18,500 calls a year, six stations, you know, six engines, one ladder truck, and then we do have a 40-hour engine that just works during the week. But we just pulled the data for the first 2 years the squad's been in service. They're running about 25% of all of our calls, which is very significant. But it's really hard to, you know, without feeling it in the stations, the guys, you know, the guys and gals running the calls. But that pressure relief valve that has become to take off that extra workload. And the fatigue and everything that goes along with that. You know, I think our busiest stations for rough, you know, we're talking around 20 calls a day, you know, on average. So those squads have really had a huge impact on the workforce and helping relieve that. So, but yeah, the paramedic, you know, it's a very high level of service to our community, but it has some big challenges to go with it. Recruitment and retention being the big one. A lot of departments, you know, around the Southland will we call it, you know, will poach from us, and we poach from other departments. That's just the way it works. But we also attract people from other departments because this is a beautiful place to live, and people want to be here and work here. And
5: So some real pros and cons from what I'm hearing. A plus up for the community. You have trained paramedics responding on every call, but complexity in terms of scheduling is actually kind of a plus up for you as well. You're not trying to find that paramedic to fill that rescue role because they're all paramedics. But it's complex in the terms of you losing people to other organizations that are really looking for those top shelf firefighter paramedics. They're just not that common.
6: Yeah, it's very high demand and it's hard to be competitive.
5: Sure. So shifting gears a little bit, tell us about your leadership philosophy and how it is you plan and have as a leader in the fire service. Keep your staff motivated. You mentioned a moment ago about the difficulties of the job and the pressures, and adding the squads, the rescue squads, has helped relieve some of that pressure. But there's mental health concerns, there's fatigue related to overwork, long hours, challenging environments. We've all seen our men and women in action in the wildfires, some of the worst conditions possible, and that really takes a toll physically and mentally on the employee. What's your leadership philosophy in terms of keeping those folks motivated and really engaged, and then taking things to the next level?
6: Yeah. So we've, over the last few years, we've put in place some pretty comprehensive support services through the city and through the department. We also have an internal peer support group, which is just that. It's peer-to-peer. It's your coworkers and people who have had specialized training in talking about and dealing with those in types of situations. Some people are more comfortable with that, talking to somebody they know. Besides that, with regards to health and wellness, we've really upped our game with the physicals. We do a lot of advanced cancer screening now on an annual basis, and advanced imaging and things of that nature.
5: And cancer is a real concern in the fire profession, from exposure to all the toxins that are found in smoke.
6: Mm-hmm. Yeah, the IFF, I think nationwide, it's roughly like 3 to 4 firefighters a week diagnosed with cancer across the country, so it's a big deal.
5: Shocking.
6: Part of that is we're in the process of changing our, the hot topic or a common thing to talk about right now is the PFAS, the forever chemicals, and unfortunately, those have a high prevalence in all of our protective equipment, especially the turnout gear that people wear. So we were in the process of cycling those out. And as you can imagine, that's obviously more expensive and they're hard to get. And cleaning those garments more thoroughly to remove the contaminants, the carcinogens. So it's all these things combined are there to kind of do whatever we can to promote, health and wellness. As far as leadership, I mean, I've been a student of leadership for a long time, read a lot of books. I really, take it pretty seriously. I think there's different approaches to leadership. Hear all the different styles, and I think you kind of have to tailor, as far as the individual, you kind of have to tailor what your leadership style is to that person, because everybody's different and everybody needs a different style of leadership and mentorship. But, our people are the most important thing for us, and which I've learned recently is you need to have a plan for the future and in terms of your succession and your organization and the people that are coming up and that are going to be running this place. And every firefighter we hire today is going to potentially sit in my seat someday. So it's about investing in the people and the mentorship and training them and bringing people along. And I don't think many firefighters become firefighters, thinking they're going to be sitting in my chair and wearing this badge. It's about fighting fire and all the exciting, fun stuff.
5: I know sleep interruption is a big consideration. And of course, our firefighters work 48-hour shifts.
6: Yeah, so they work a 24-hour shift, but they work two of those back-to-back. So the schedule that our department has adopted is called a 48-96 schedule.
5: So, of course, there's sleep built in, and then when the calls continue rolling in throughout the night, disrupted sleep. There's studies that have shown problems related to health and mental well-being and so forth. I think you've taken some steps to try and reduce the frivolous calls for service, if you will, repetitive calls. And there's some locations where our fire department rolls out almost every day too.
6: Right.
5: And so I appreciate those steps that you've taken.
6: Yeah, we're looking at anywhere we can where we can kind of, like you mentioned, it's very service dependent, society, community, however, but identifying resources that will kind of alleviate a lot of that 911 usage. So whether that's 211, other resources that take that pressure off of the 911 system, identifying system abuses, and working with our local healthcare agencies, facilities, residential care facilities to kind of navigate how they approach certain situations to avoid, again, that 911 call where it might be just an ambulance non-emergency transport or things that they can deal with on their own where they don't need a full 911 response. And to the schedule, recognizing that, it's expensive to live here, for sure. And a lot of these younger, newer, the new firefighters, unless they have a family established resource to live here, a lot of them have to live further away. So the 4896 schedule was part of that, kind of as a recruitment and retainment tool to give people, the ability to not have, who can't afford to live in this city, as young people.
5: That's a great point. I attended an economic forecast presentation just yesterday, and one of the presentations had to do with a firefighter who serves locally, but is actually living out of state and commutes because it's, one, it's much more affordable out of state, and two, the salaries here, a little bit higher than they are other places, and they're designed to, hopefully help somebody afford to live locally. But that's a real consideration for, especially a profession where you have, large blocks of time that are, committed to work, 48 hours, or maybe there's some shift trades that go on, and it's 72 or 96 hours, and then 6 or 7 days off. It makes that a more realistic option. And of course, we'd love our employees to be local, but that's a real challenge, the affordability of our region.
6: Yeah, and even in my, my 30-year career in the beginning, in my previous department, it was, people were expected to live local. They were expected to come in whenever there was a larger incident and all that. It's just, but the reality is today, that's not how the workforce is lined up. And besides the schedule, we also, have relaxed our residency requirement. Right now, it's 150 miles from this building. But to your point, there's a lot of other departments that have larger or even no residency requirement, and they have people living in Idaho and they have in Nevada, and, sure. And for them that works.
5: When you think about 150 miles, I mean, San Diego is a possibility. You could conceivably have somebody there. That just adds to the challenges of your leadership role, something that for most folks is kind of unseen. So I appreciate. I often say that public safety leadership is one of the hardest because all of our firefighters, our police officers, they're all trained to be leaders from the beginning. And we expect them to show leadership throughout the performance of their duties. And you're leading a group of leaders. So it's very, very challenging in that way.
6: So me being selected internally within, as the fire chief, that creates that domino effect down. So assistant chief, and then next week we will select a battalion chief to replace him. That's typically a captain getting promoted up, engineer to replace a captain, and so on. So an organization our size, it's not often that we have a lot of that big movement up top. So it's exciting times and changes.
5: Sure.
6: I think mentioned earlier, but myself, I was the junior battalion chief for 8 years, which was a long time just because we didn't have any movement in the upper fire management area for a long time.
5: Wow. So it's exciting to have some internal movement opportunities, some growth, new opportunities for the
6: change.
5: Younger staff.
6: Yeah. Yeah, and not a good or bad, but just change and difference and movement and growth. So it's good.
7: Mm-hmm. So little longer range plans. I know we've got some things in process right now that are, you know, larger projects, bigger plans. What share a little bit about what's going on and what your philosophy is going forward.
6: Yeah, and I think the biggest thing, high-profile thing for us is the opening of Fire Station 7. Mm. So that, the current estimated opening and the current plan is that it'll open about a year from now. That's there, basically right by Seaward and the 101 that our training, currently it's our training facility. But yeah, Station 7, it's been in the works since I got hired here. Mm. And it was something that we've talked about for a long time. So it's a long time in the making. Station 7 is going to give us a lot of operational latitude. You know, going back to talking about service delivery and the impacts of call volume, Station 7 is going to give us a leg up on our service to the harbor area, which has been underserved for a very long time. And especially with the new developments going on down there, it's just a geographic piece of the city that just takes us a long time to get to. So Station 7 is going to cut down on those response times to the harbor and improve our services there. It's also going to give us some expansion in terms of just room. I mean, a lot of our oldest station is about 72 years old.
7: Wow.
6: And our youngest is 37. Mm-hmm. And so Station 6 is our youngest, our newest station, and it has some room, but our stations are really small. They were built and designed when fire engines were smaller, everything was smaller, and the infrastructure was they didn't have the requirements that it does now. So opening Station 7, having additional room to put apparatus and equipment and people and to really kind of spread out a little bit, especially at our drill site.
7: Sure.
6: It's going to be good.
7: And it'll be our only station south of the 101 freeway.
6: Yeah, it'll be... Yeah, it'll be on the right there at Seaward and 101 and Alessandro. But it's going to be a busy station just because of its proximity to the freeway and how it gets recommended to calls by the computer-aided dispatch system.
7: Mm-hmm.
6: It's going to be a vast improvement for our service model and delivery. Other than that, I mean, we have a strategic plan, a 5-year strategic plan that's about to sunset. So that's something I'm taking a hard look at, that we need to re-up that, get a fresh 5-year plan.
7: So, Chief, from your point of view, can you give us an idea of what success looks like to you in your role as a fire chief?
6: Yeah, so I think it's very important to invest in our people. And when we do that, we, you know, make them happy and healthy and fit. And by doing so, then they're going to serve the community to their best abilities.
7: That's fantastic. We really appreciate you taking care of our folks, and we want them to go the distance, and we want them to have a long and happy retirement after they serve us for 30 or 35 years. I want to mention also, we talked about fire suppression and emergency medical response. You do another aspect of work in the community. It's heavily related to prevention, and that is through our fire marshal and our inspectors. They're involved in the building and development process. They're involved in the prevention piece that actually can help lower our exorbitantly high homeowners insurance rates. In some cases, those policies are being canceled throughout our community. We're, of course, exposed to high wildfire risk with the east winds and the wildland interface that we have to the north of the city. We get a lot of brush fires. And we've seen policies canceled. My own policy was canceled unexpectedly. And then our premiums are going way up. Tell us a little bit about the fire marshal's role and how the inspectors serve the community, and then also the piece they play in helping us, one, keep our insurance policies and get our rates lowered.
6: Yeah, so if you remember back in July of last year, the council adopted the fire hazard severity zone maps, which are something that come down from the state, and we have to adopt. We did make some tweaks to them. We can't make them less restrictive. We can only make them more restrictive. And the only changes made there were that the state map had a big horseshoe around the Clear Point-Ondolando area, meaning they didn't have it as high risk, which we all know was and there is. So those maps were adopted, and then after that, we began our we've had our FHRP program going on, which is our fire hazard reduction program. So through that, they take all the homes in the high risk, the high and very high risk zones. They have to have their vegetation clearance done by June 1st of every year. So there's inspectors that make visits, and they go out and look at those areas and those parcels, and then we'll let them know, hey, this needs to be done or that needs to be done. And then that's all completed by June 1st. So in combination with that, we're also working on our community wildfire protection plan in conjunction with the Ventura Regional Fire Safe Council. And so with that, it's similar to the FireWise program, which Ondolando was the first neighborhood community in the city to become FireWise certified. Things of that nature, FireWise certification, the wildfire protection plan, it not only opens the door to some grant funding and other opportunities, showing that your residences, your neighborhoods are fire hardened, your homes are hardened and better brush clearances, but it can open the door to reduced insurance rates. We don't get involved with the actual insurance rates. The insurance companies set those, but when you have those kinds of benchmark certifications and qualifications, they do take those into account. The other one for us is the ISO rating of the city, which is the insurance services organization. So we were downgraded in 2023. We were downgraded to an ISO level 3, and that takes into account. It's a very comprehensive assessment process, but it takes into account our call volume, our geographic layout, population, how many fire engines we staff every day, how many stations we have, all these things. So we were downgraded from a level 2 to a level 3. That definitely has an impact with the insurance companies because they take all, these are all criteria, you know, metrics that they take into account. I'm confident, though, with the opening of Station 7 and if we still have the squads in service and we have some of those other innovative tools, that we can get reassessed and then get that ISO rating back up to a 2. So that would be a tool to get those insurance rates down. But otherwise, yeah, just generally speaking from the fire marshal side, the FHRP program and the CWPP, the combination of those two, you know, really gives the community a guiding roadmap to make sure that we're as self-sufficient as possible with regards to wildfire risk and danger. And, you know, I would agree with my insurance, but I don't live anywhere near the urban interface, and my policy went up, you know, about 75%.
7: Sure.
6: You know, 1 year, and it's like, yeah, so we're all feeling that pinch.
7: We are, and thank you for mentioning that. We don't control the rates, but
6: right.
7: If there's anything we can do locally to influence lower rates to make our community more affordable and to assure that or ensure that people have, you know, homeowners insurance, we're going to do it. In 15 years from now, when you ultimately retire from service, mm-hmm. right? 15.
6: Yeah.
7: We're going to keep 15 years from now.
6: Okay.
7: when that time comes, what do you want the department to look like? What would your legacy be? Not that you're in it for yourself, because I know you're a very humble guy, but surely there are things you want to accomplish, and you want to position the department to be better, stronger, more capable than what you found it.
6: Yeah, absolutely. I already mentioned a couple of innovative things that we're looking at. I would say long term, besides Station 7, Station 8 would be that last piece that for this city and to have the ideal service level for it would be Station 8, which for us is probably somewhere in the area of kind of the Olivas extension area. Mm-hmm. And the reason for that is, we mentioned the harbor is currently an underserved area for us in terms of response times, but Montalvo is the other. And it's just, it's no fault of Montalvo. It's just that, where the fire stations are geographically located currently and what the typical response times are from those locations and looking at the data and the metrics and all that, our goal is 7.5 minute response time, 7.5 minutes 90% of the time. That's like that benchmark goal. So whether we meet that or not, it varies on a lot of factors, but overall it's a tough number to meet. And 7.5 minutes is a pretty long time. But when we measure, you know, our metrics for response times, that's what we're going after. And when you look at the Montalvo areas and the harbor areas, those are the ones that don't meet that the most of the time. We have some other remote areas, but opening station 8. I mean, when we talk about that fire facility master plan, that long-term strategic plan. Mm-hmm. Yeah, besides station 7, station 8, and after that, I mean, it's not like, okay, station 9, station 10. We really don't have the geographic area to warrant more than 8 stations. Mm-hmm. It's more a matter of 8 stations strategically and properly located, and then staffing them the right way. And the squads is a good example. You know, we didn't add a station, but we added 2 squads that run one out of station 2 and one out of station 3. So now you've got 2 units that split that call volume. And as mentioned before, that even we look at the data, it's amazing how much of an impact they're making.
7: Yeah, you mentioned something that I wanted to dive into a little bit ago. So let's do it now. The operational readiness of the organization and how it interplays with regionally with Ventura County Fire, Oxnard City Fire. I know the Naval Base has a fire department as well. Ventura County Fire obviously provides service to the unincorporated areas of the county, and then multiple cities contract with them or use them as their fire departments. And you also mentioned CAD, our computer-aided dispatch, and how it might assign engines or trucks that are at Station 7. Tell us what that means and how everybody works well together and how the importance of having those regional relationships.
6: Yeah, so it's been some time now, but so Ventura City Fire, Oxnard City Fire, Ventura County, Fillmore, and previously Santa Paula. Santa Paula Fire was absorbed by the county, but... we're all dispatched by the same dispatch center, which is run through Ventura County. So we call it Fire Communications Center, or FCC, but they dispatch all fire and ambulance resources for the county as a whole. Mm-hmm. And so part of that system is CAD, which is computer-aided dispatch, and so that's a computerized system that the dispatchers use to not only prioritize calls and... give calls a certain typing in the system, which then recommends what resources to send. But it also, all of our units in the field have a GPS locator on them. So the system knows geographically where the units are, what direction of travel they're on, what speed they're, all those kinds of things. And so when there's a call for service, it plants a flag on a digital map. Mm-hmm. And then based on what type of call for service that is, the computer will recommend what the resources are going to be dispatched to that. And those recipes that talk about what resources for what types of calls, we look at those pretty regularly. All the agencies get together and we through the dispatching steering committee, and we look at like what should get, what does a structure fire get, you know, 4 fire engines, 2 ladder trucks, and, you know, a battalion chief. So CAD steers that, and it's what we call a true closest resource system. So the system doesn't care what color the fire engine is, what patch they're wearing, what agency, and honestly, neither does Mrs. Smith, you know, who we're going to serve. You know, when someone calls 911 for a medical or a fire or whatever, they just want help, and they're going to get it. And with this system, they get, there's no borders, there's no request for automatic or mutual aid. It's all automatic, so it's seamless. And it, for the end consumer, you know, the person on the receiving end of service, they don't know the difference. Mm-hmm. And so with that, there's a lot of give and take. Sometimes we're giving more to the other agencies, and sometimes we're receiving more. And you might see, like with a river bottom fire, you're gonna see helicopters and hand crews and bulldozers and stuff like that, and we really don't, you know, we don't drill down onto what side of the line that incident is occurring on, as far as whose resources and this and that. We just, it's a big sharing of resources. Mm-hmm. within the first 12 hours. Once you get beyond 12 hours of an incident, then it's kind of like an extended attack, a mutual aid situation. Okay. But for the day-to-day calls, day in, day out, short duration calls, it's all seamless, automatic aid, which a lot of other areas are starting to look at that, but we've been doing that here in Ventura County since, you know, the early teens, you know. And I've been to many conferences and classes where you talk to people about how we do it and what we do, and they're always like, wow, I wish we did that. Because a lot of other places you go, it's not like that. And there's, you know, like the old days where our fire engine's not going to cross the river unless there's, you know, a direct request to do so and a phone call to a chief and stuff like that.
7: So it's almost like the petty bickering is, you know, is put aside and we do what's best for the community.
6: It's absolutely what's best, yeah, for the community and the end user for sure. Like I said, it's give and take, and there's a lot of other stuff involved. But we do, along those lines, we do mutual agency training so that we all do things the same way. And we have very good working relationships with all of our partner agencies, both law enforcement and fire in the county. It's very cutting edge in terms of that level of cooperation. And again, it's like, you know, it's all there to serve the community, and that's the most important part.
7: That's fantastic. Okay, I have a couple really simple questions, okay. And they're quick. Coffee or tea?
6: Coffee.
7: Beach or mountains? I know the answer.
6: Mountains.
7: Do you serve the beach community? We do have mountains. Favorite local spot to eat or relax?
6: Mm-hmm. Moose Lodge.
7: Moose Lodge? Mm-hmm. Okay.
6: Yep.
7: Advice to someone considering a fire service career?
6: I would say stay out of trouble, and whatever you post on social media doesn't go away, even if you delete it.
7: Good advice, yes.
6: Yep.
7: Something the community doesn't know about you that they might find interesting?
6: I have a Merchant Marine 50-ton skipper certificate from the Coast Guard. Yeah.
7: Oh.
6: From my previous life.
7: Oh, fantastic. That could come in handy someday somehow.
6: Maybe not, but...
7: Well.
6: It looks good hanging on the wall.
7: If one of our large squid boats ever needs to be commandeered, sure. You're the guy. We'll call you.
6: It's been a long time, but yeah.
7: That's fantastic. Any final thoughts for the viewers?
6: Just to say, you know, I mean, I'm excited for the future you know, very, very humbled and appreciative of the position and be able to lead this department and these people. They're good people. It's a great department. It's a great city. And, you know, I live here, raise my family here, and look forward to just doing good things and seeing us advance and into the future.
7: Yeah. Well, thank you for your time today. Thank you for your willingness to serve my community. I love Ventura, of course. And the work that you do is oftentimes thankless. As the chief, you do a lot of difficult things that are often unseen by the community. They just see the service that's delivered, but how that actually happens can be really complicated and difficult. And I really appreciate you doing that and serving our community in that way.
6: Thank you.
7: Thanks again for tuning in today. You can find more information and updates on our website at cityofventura.ca.gov/Ventura Voices.
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9: Hey Ventura, welcome back to another episode of Ventura Voices. In our last episode, we talked with Ventura Water General Manager Gina Dorrington to talk about where our water comes from, the challenges we face, and where we're headed in the future. But now we're talking about how all of that is funded, our rates and investments, and what that means for our customers. So Gina, thank you for being here again today.
10: Yeah, thank you for having me back.
9: Gina, after our last episode, what's one thing that you hope our listeners carried with them?
10: I hope our listeners carried with them that there is a lot involved in water and wastewater, and that we are here to provide health and safety for just the community. I hope that they understand that we are part of public service for them, and that they should rely on their water and wastewater service.
9: And let's start from the basics. Ventura Water is a nonprofit utility. And what does that really mean?
10: Well, by law, any water and wastewater utility can't collect a profit to say, you know, give higher payments to employees or CEOs. There's no board, there's no staff. It means that every dollar that is paid through rates goes back into the water and wastewater infrastructure. There's no sort of blanket for a slush fund, if you will. It is meant to go back into the investment. It's also important that it's different from the city's general fund, and it ensures that the water and wastewater utilities get the money that they need to do their projects and their services, but that we also don't overtax the general fund. And so the general fund's allowed to do the things general fund needs to do and not have to pay for water and wastewater services out of that fund.
9: And for our listeners that don't know, and certainly I didn't know this in my, you know, before I came to the city, but this, the city's general fund is pretty much everything from potholes to fire stations to our police work. It's pretty much everything. So the Ventura Water Fund is just everything water, wastewater.
10: That is correct. We collect the funds separately through your water and sewer bill, and that payment goes right into the fund for water and sewer. So there's no risk of funds going somewhere else and then not being available for what they're needed for.
9: Later. Okay, got it. And I've heard this term a lot, but Proposition 218, can you explain what is that exactly?
10: So Proposition 218 is a law that provides a backbone for how we set the charges for water and wastewater sewerages. It requires a cost of service. It requires a public engagement and input process so that the people can be aware of what those rates are going to, and they have the ability to voice their opinion on it, whether it's through a protest or an objection.
9: So when customers do pay their bill, where does that money actually go?
10: So that money goes into the water and wastewater fund within the city. They are separate funds. And then that money goes to what we need for our basic operations, just our day-to-day energy costs, chemical costs, water delivery and pumping costs. And then it goes also to infrastructure projects. So we have a capital improvement plan. We have some large projects that need to get done, and those rates will go into that as well.
9: And you mentioned infrastructure in our last episode, and some of it 50 to over 70 years old. How does that affect costs?
10: So it affects costs in a higher way. It's a bigger investment. It's not just a simple repair of a wall or a pipe. It's replacing everything in its entirety. So you're talking about everything from the basins to the equipment that's needed, the nuts and bolts, the new pumping, the new piping. It's all.

0: water delivery methods that have to be monitored, and we have to collect samples and analyze to protect safety. On the discharge side, we have to meet discharge requirements through our National Pollutant Discharge Elimination System through the State Water Resources Control Board. There's also the Port of Cologne Act. There's the Inland Bays and Estuaries Act. There's Recycled Water Policy. And all of those laws have accumulated to actually mean for the city that we are in significant noncompliance. Where we currently discharge to is the Santa Clara River Estuary. It's a federally endangered species habitat, and it's against the law to discharge there. So over the past 2 decades, the city has developed a settlement agreement with the consent decree, and we are now under that mandate to remove the discharge out of the estuary. We need to find a beneficial use for that water and reduce discharges, bring the estuary back into its natural environmental state, and provide new water supply for the city.
1: And I'm curious, when you mentioned the consent decree, it's a legal settlement. Who were the other agencies or I guess organizations that that we were working with to get to that consent decree?
0: Yes, yeah, so the city entered into a consent decree with Wishtoyo Ventura Coast Keeper and the Heal the Bay organizations. And so they have been working with us to make sure that we meet our compliance obligations.
1: One of the things we talked about in the last episode is just seeing rising costs across the nation, labor, materials, energy. How is that affecting us here in Ventura specifically?
0: It is, it's been difficult to get these very large scale projects to a lower cost. Inflation and the curves that we're seeing, the longer it takes to do these projects, we're seeing over $1 million a month and just additional costs. Lead time is one of those issues too. So the longer you're waiting on a piece of pipe, the longer you're waiting to complete the rest of the project, and your end costs can become considerably larger.
1: And I know a lot of people are feeling that at home. I talked to, you know, a few people who say, I got a quote on my bathroom remodeled, you know, 5 years ago, and that's, you know, now I'm doing a second bathroom, and oh my gosh, it's 40% more than it was. So I think across the board, everyone is just seeing those cost pressures just sky high. One of the other things I wanted to examine a little bit more, and we talked about in the last episode, is just our water supply and just kind of the unpredictability that our water supplies are subject to here. So can you walk us back on the need for all of these different water supply projects moving to the future?
0: Sure. So we talked about how Ventura is solely dependent on its local water supplies. And it's our groundwater basins, it's the Ventura River, and it's Lake Casitas. And we have very recent experience showing how constrained all of those water sources get, especially during times of drought. And so we know that in order to meet the needs of the city, ensure that we don't have to go into water shortage events, we need to find supplies that are not only not climate dependent, but are going to be sustainable through those periods of droughts. And so we have the Ventura Water Pure Program, which is going to treat wastewater that we know we get on a daily basis. It's going to purify that water to drinking water standards. We're going to place that in our groundwater basins. We're going to improve the water quality of our basins, and then that'll be constantly available at to provide almost 20% of our water future supply needs. And so that is going to be something that is secure and provides us with that sort of backup when our local supplies get strained.
1: And it's not just the supply, too. I know that we also have infrastructure projects that just even move water, right? So I know recently we have completed a couple of interconnection projects, right? And in the last episode, too, we talked about the membrane bioreactor for our wastewater treatment facility, as well as the state water interconnect. So I know that those are a lot of projects that we've talked about. Can you outline for us, why are these projects essential, not optional, for our long-term reliability?
0: Yeah, the time is now. Our waste

0: wastewater structure, 70 years old, at significant failure. There are sections of it that are falling in and caving in. And so we know that we're going to have to replace this soon. So we short of risking the city for being in noncompliance and environmental harm, we need to get moving on this infrastructure. The State Water Interconnect is getting the water supply the city's been investing for years. And it's getting that water in to help as a backup if one of our supplies become constrained. For example, on the Ventura River, we are in a settlement agreement that we have to shut down and we cannot pump off the Ventura River when the river gets to a certain level. So in those times, it would be great to have the allocation that we get from the state water come in and support that and supplement that. We do also want to make sure that we're moving water efficiently. We have a very old system, and these interconnection pipelines through the city are going to help move those water sources around so that we can better supply the city with more efficiency, and in the event that one well is down over here, we can move water to that section without an interruption of service.
1: And all of that you just outlined, it sounds like so many projects on the wastewater side, the water side, not only the new supplies, but also just moving everything around that's in the current 50 to 70 year old infrastructure. Can you kind of outline for us, for a typical household, what is that increase looking like for their combined bill?
0: So for a typical household, probably using 800 cubic feet of water, when you get your water bill, you can see we measure in 800 cubic feet, and a 3/4 inch meter, they're gonna see an increase, you know, a little bit under $20 a month in that first year. Everybody's different in how they use their water bill. So we do have a calculator available online at our website where you can enter in the usage that you go through right now and take the information off your bill, and then it will show you what your new increase will look like.
1: So you have kind of more of a realistic view of what your bill looks like.
0: Right. We measure things in generalizations, but every bill has a different impact.
1: Absolutely. And so obviously on the increases, you know, we know that that can be incredibly tough for some households on fixed incomes. So what kind of affordability programs does Ventura Water offer?
0: Yeah, so going through this the cost of service study and this year-long process that we've done, affordability was really at the forefront of all of our considerations. And so we do offer customer assistance programs, knowing that some of these bills are just really impactful to our residents. And so we have a 50% reduction off our fixed charges to those that qualify. We work with Southern California Edison and SoCal Gas to look at their assistance program, and customers of Ventura Water who have qualified for their programs automatically get enrolled into our program. We also have flexible payment options. There are times where payment forgiveness can be given. We are able to look at who's enrolling through time and adjust our budget to help fund that more. They're funded through the collection of late payments. And so we can look at who we can reach out to and enroll and expand the program as needed.
1: So it sounds like you're planning for even expanding it if you need to in the future.
0: We are planning, and we also look at other ways. We do have a medical assistance or a list where if you have a medically driven diagnosis that your water can't be shut off, and you know, it affects those that typically can't get out of the home. And so if they're late on a payment, we consider that. We don't shut their water off. We put them on a payment plan. And most recently, we're flexible enough to explore new programs. So we did our bridge program, where we took a look at our customers who may have been affected by the federal government shutdown. And we were able to reach out to over 100 customers and offer them some form of assistance.
1: Wow, every little bit helps.
0: Every little bit helps.
1: Absolutely. Well, let's talk about those rates and connecting them to reality. How do those dollars translate into daily operations?
0: So these are rates to ensure that water is safe and it's delivered 24/7. It's to ensure that the city meets compliance with all of its environmental regulations. And then it's looking towards building significant infrastructure that's necessary in order for the city to continue those services and continue that compliance.
1: And we talked about it earlier about the maintenance, right? We talked about the bigger projects, but going back to the maintenance and the emergency operations, what does that look like on a daily basis?
0: So our infrastructure needs to continually run. It can't shut down. People need to have water. We need to be able to make sure wastewater continues to get flowing and treated. So at any time of the day, rain or shine, if there's an alarm, our staff needs to respond to it. So they head out to where that alarm is. They make sure that the situation is okay, that whatever needs to be done can be repaired, and that the system gets back into operation quickly.
1: So it's important to remember that the rates not only cover those long-term investments you talked about, but also those just everyday, keeping it going, keeping the tap running. So what happens if we don't move forward with those proposed rates?
0: So if we don't move forward with the proposed rates, we are not going to have enough revenue to cover the costs for these needed improvements. And those projects will stall. And we will fail, we will risk the failure of the infrastructures. We will risk not having water supply in the next emergency. And so it's critical that we look towards these rates as the investment to ensure that the city doesn't have to go through that.
1: So is there a risk of more emergencies or higher costs if we delay?
0: There is a risk. There's a risk of more line breaks. There's a risk of critical failures where there's environmental harm and emergency operations that will have to run continually. Those are very costly things that we're going to have to face.
1: Well, let's shift to what customers can do. How can people help save on their bill?
0: So we've actually started to help them save on their bill through the cost of service and rate study. The Water Commission and the City Council worked to find some measures that we can help kick off that saving on the bill. So we lowered the fixed cost charges. We currently run about 30% of the bill, and now we've lowered that to about 25%. So automatically you'll see your baseline fixed charges go down. And that gives more flexibility for the customer to save on their variable rate. If they're really good at conservation, then they're using water efficiently through their home, they're going to see their bill stay low. We also looked at wastewater usage. And so the cap, as you use up to 1,200 cubic feet of water, your charged wastewater charge is up to that 12. Well, they've lowered that now for a single family home down to 10, and on the multifamily homes down to 8. So we did do some things to help customers off the bat. And then, saving further savings, just using water efficiently. The city of Ventura has done an excellent job, and so I really commend them for that. And, utilizing staff, call us, ask us. We have a conservation program. We'll come out and do an inspection, see if there's any leaks, and help you utilize some of our water-saving programs that we have.
1: That's great. And if a customer is worried about their affordability, who can they call?
0: So we have our customer assistance through our customer care program. So if you go to our website, you look up our customer care phone number, we will have that available. We have very skilled and reliable employees that will walk you through some of these cost-saving measures.
1: That's great. It sounds like there's been a lot of creative ways that we can look to really help provide the customer assistance where we can. Any last thoughts that you want to share with listeners?
0: I just want to thank the citizens of Ventura for being engaged, for being involved. All of those that have come out to see us at the community meetings, to visit us at the wastewater treatment plant for tours. Through the last drought period, we were able to sustain ourselves because they answered for conservation. And we know that we can't continue to rely on asking them to conserve even more. They're doing a great job. So I'd like them to know that we're here to take every dollar that they invest and make sure that they will always have the reliable service that they've had in the past.
1: Great. Thank you, Gina. Thank you again for tuning in. A reminder that all of the information, including the bill calculator, the customer assistance programs, is available at our website at cityofventura.ca.gov/rates. We'll see you next time.

0: There is a very special place in the hillsides on the east end of Ventura where magic happens. When Harmon Canyon Preserve first opened in 2020, it was quickly embraced by the community as the place to run, hike, and mountain bike locally. Ventura Land Trust was thrilled to see the community's immediate and passionate love for this preserve. Harmon Canyon now welcomes an impressive 100,000 visitors each year. These range from devoted regulars who visit multiple times a week to excited first-timers just beginning their Harmon Canyon relationship. Of course, this is not including the huge variety of wildlife that calls this special place home. Harmon Canyon Preserve is owned and managed by a nonprofit organization, and taking care of Harmon Canyon's 2,123 acres is an expensive proposition. If only 5% of Harmon's annual visitors became VLT members, we could easily support this work. The My VLT membership campaign was launched to encourage Harmon's most ardent visitors to support its stewardship. Whether you run, bike, hike, volunteer, bird, or enjoy Harmon with your favorite four-legged friend, we have a special membership and badge just for you. Show your love for this amazing place and set an example for your fellow lovers of Harmon Canyon. Become a My VLT member today. Come make magic with us.
1: I'm Dr. Anthony Lizerwitz, and this is Climate Connections. If you use social media, you've likely seen heated online arguments, outrageous posts, or conflicting news about climate change.
2: It's just very prevalent that people will share emotionally exciting information that they find that isn't truthful. And there are lots of bad actors out there who want to share bad information.
1: Jennifer McCarron of the Sierra Club says reading this can make people feel confusion or despair. So she leads a team of more than 1,300 volunteers who are fighting back, not by arguing with online trolls, but by uplifting truthful content. Each week, her team sends a few accurate social media posts to these volunteer climate truth tellers and asks them to flood the comments. The volunteers share why they care about the issue or how it affects their own community.
2: This may seem small, but actually helps influence platform algorithms to boost the visibility on those posts and help ensure that good information gets seen by more people.
1: And it's an approach anyone can use.
2: Weighing in with positive, truthful interaction is important not only because of the social media algorithms, but because other people will see your comment. And then if they agree with you, but they don't feel like speaking up, they'll know that they're not alone too.
1: Climate Connections is produced by the Yale Center for Environmental Communication. To learn more about climate change, visit climateconnections.org.
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4: Hi, I'm Jackie Tantillo, and this is Should Have Listened to My Mother. In life, sometimes things happen in a roundabout way. As a child, you might say, I'm never going to be like my mother. Or you could say, she may have been a little rough around the edges, but I respect her tenacity. But truthfully, we should look at these conflicts as a good source of inspiration rather than agitation. When I ask my guests, are you who you are today because of or in spite of your mother? Some guests say it's a little bit of both. I want to prove her wrong, yet I have my mom to thank for pushing me. Today's guest wants to share her story of that push-pull relationship with her mom. In her first note, my guest wrote, I've always admired philanthropists, even as a child. I knew I wanted to be someone who would make a positive impact in the lives of others. I just wasn't sure what that would look like. Today, Samara Price is the proud business owner of Brew Naturals, where she takes great pride in giving back to the community by supporting local nonprofits and sourcing local ingredients. Brew Naturals is a gourmet elderberry company based out of West North Carolina, where Samara developed endless recipes using her elderberry syrup, and she collaborated with local businesses. My guest goes on to say that my mother definitely shaped my love of unique foods. Regardless of her impatience with teaching me, I definitely developed a love of feeding people and an affection for unique ingredients. Samara's mom would say, "If you leave my house hungry, that's your fault." And Samara says she's adopted that motto as well. Here to share the rest of the story is Samara Price. Welcome to Should Have Listened to My Mother.
5: Thank you. It's great to be here.
4: Is your mom still with us?
5: She is. She is not in the best of health, but she is still with us.
4: And what is your mom's name?
5: Marilyn.
4: So you said there's this push-pull thing. She taught you stuff, but it was a little rough around the edges, maybe?
5: Definitely. She is a very loud sort of personality, a Brooklyn-born woman who has opinions and doesn't really care what you think of them, which makes her loved by many and not so loved by, I suppose, plenty others. But yeah, she did have a bit of a push and pull. On the one hand, she's definitely a foodie and inspired a love of trying new things for me and my brother and my sister as well. We were always, you know, not just treated to unique food in her own home, but if we went out, she would encourage us to try all sorts of new things that she was not perhaps interested in making for us.
4: Where did you grow up?
5: A little bit. I was born in Baltimore, so the first several years there, but the vast majority of my upbringing happened in North Florida, in Jacksonville. And I was there for about 25 years before moving to Western North Carolina.
4: And is your mom a self-taught foodie, chef, cook?
5: She most certainly is. When she was being brought up, she was the product of what would have been considered an illegitimate relationship. And though, of course, that's not her fault, she was treated very much as the black sheep. And the role that they found for her in the family was basically as something of a servant. She was always cooking and cleaning up after everybody. And so over the years in doing that, she says she started making food for the family when she was 7. And so over the years, she developed her craft and honed her techniques and developed an actual love of the process.
4: So there was no, this was kind of mandatory that she was set in the kitchen. Where did she grow up? Did she live in Brooklyn?
5: She did.
4: Did she go to school as a child?
5: She did. She doesn't really talk a whole lot about her childhood. She doesn't have a ton of positive memories of growing up, but she did. She talks about sort of being, how do you put it? She was a rebellious child, I suppose you would say, especially in her teenage years. She does talk about school, but she talks about skipping school as much as she talks about having gone to school. And there was definitely an ethos at the time, we're talking about early, mid-1940s, where apparently that schedule looked a lot different than it does today, where kids would sometimes, they would stagger the enrollment. So some kids were starting as early as like the 7 o'clock hour, but they'd be done by 1 o'clock and go home for lunch. And some would come back for an afternoon course or something along those lines. Or she would say she would just go home for lunch and not come back.
4: And do you know much of your grandmother, your maternal grandmother, your mom's mom?
5: I don't. She did not grow up with her mother in the picture at all. She was alive, but she moved to the Broward County area of Florida relatively early on in that scenario. I have one picture, for example, of her mother and her in the same room. And I think that was about the time my mom was 7 years old. And there's no others, so I'm not 100% sure what that timeline actually was, but that's been my reference point.
4: It's interesting because you said, you wrote to me saying that you don't have a picture of you and your mom together since your little child?
5: I don't.
4: For different reasons or because of her experience. So who raised her? Did she have any positive maternal
5: No. Guidance? She talked about being passed from her dad to cousins and aunts and uncles. She does not describe a very stable childhood.
4: So she's a fighter.
5: Yeah, oh, she is
4: tenacity.
5: Oh, yeah. Definitely a word for her.
4: Survivor. Holy smokes. Has she ever gotten emotional with you or does she embrace you? Is she that kind of warm? And I don't think so. I shouldn't answer my own question. So did she ever have an emotional breakdown with you or finally?
5: No. I think I have seen her cry maybe once in my life, and I'm pretty sure that was because of literal physical pain, not an emotional scenario. She was definitely the type of person, in fact, this is literally out of her mouth, if somebody, like a friend of mine, passed away and I was crying, her take on that is, why are you crying? It's not going to bring them back. So to say that she was emotionally unavailable is pretty accurate.
4: Well, the first thing that comes to mind when you say something like that is that maybe she would, when she was really little, I mean, I'm not a therapist, but she maybe have cried a lot when she was little and her situation never changed.
5: Yeah.
4: And that's definitely where that was coming from. Oh, that's horrible. You know, parents, adults, or whatever they were that had this relationship, and then it's taken out on the kid, on the child. Yeah, and that's just despicable.
5: And I don't know that she was, you know, taking anything out on me. I do think that she had lousy examples.
4: No, I was referring to her biological mother and father.
5: That's accurate.
4: Right? She had to, the child bears the price for their irresponsibility and immaturity. But then that was her path. So that's all she knew, is a survival instinct.
5: Precisely.
4: And then she went and had four, you mentioned three other siblings?
5: Well, I have a brother and I have a sister. And my brother was a set of twins, and one of the two did not survive. That's the same. So technically there were four children. One did not survive.
4: And was your mom stay with your father?
5: Yes.
4: Oh,
5: yes,
4: okay.
5: They're together.
4: Oh, well, that's great. That's good. You mentioned in your email that your mom loved to cook, that she would have these parties at the drop of a hat, or, you know, planned in advance, anything from 10 to 100 people would show up at your house, but you were not so much the sous chef. You were responsible for other duties. Tell me a little bit about those gatherings.
5: Yeah, much to my chagrin, really, I really wanted to learn more about cooking, because she certainly had a reputation that she was building. We're not talking about something simple like a baked chicken dinner. Like, we are talking really high-end gourmet foods with gourmet processes, and she was always reading cookbooks, and she was always studying technique and trying new things. So I was drawn to wanting that too. I mean, everybody who ever ate her food, whether they liked her personally or not, if they ate her food, they were complimenting her and validating her and sharing how much they just were desperate for the next time they might get invited over for dinner. And so that appealed to me. But my role in her kitchen had nothing at all to do with making food or learning how to make the food or being asked to watch so that I might take notes about how she made the food. I was pretty much the one who was tasked with setting the elaborate dinner table and cleaning up after the mess. And that was always a thing for me, because our kitchen wasn't particularly small, and she renovated it later in the life and ended up basically tripling its size. But it was not a small kitchen. And she could go from, you know, perfectly clean, bleached countertops, spotless, to looking like she had used every tool at her disposal and every dish in her cabinets. And then that was my job to clean up.
4: And how old were you when all of these parties and things started happening and you had this responsibility?
5: Pretty early. I would say I don't really remember any before I was about 9. And I'm not sure that that's because it didn't happen or because we were just in that transition from moving from Baltimore to Florida. And there was just this gap of time when that wasn't really happening much at all. I'm not exactly sure I remember all of those details, but the first time I definitely have clear memories of having dinner parties and cleaning up after them. I was about 9.
4: All by yourself, as though a tornado had blown through the house and you're there.
5: Perfectly.
4: How many of these parties did it take you to realize that this just wasn't working out to your advantage?
5: Not very many. I think the first time somebody offered to help do the dishes and she scolded them and told them to sit down, I was maybe 12. And definitely by that point, I was very well aware that this wasn't working in my favor.
4: What particular style of food, or was it ethnic food? What is something that comes to mind when you think of your mom's cooking?
5: The thing that always comes to mind was her Passover Seders. She had other parties throughout the year. Sometimes it was just like a how to host a murder kind of dinner parties. Sometimes it was Thanksgiving style dinner party or a Christmas morning party. But the ones that stand out time and time again were the Passover Seders. And I think that the reason they tend to stand out is because they were never less than an elaborate affair. I mean, she would start cooking days in advance to, you know, make the chopped liver and stick it in the fridge and make the gefilte fish from scratch. You know, it was an ordeal every year.
4: That's very impressive. And was the spiritual aspect of it significant as well? Or was it the gathering of the, I mean, I know it's kind of intertwined, yeah. But.
5: For her, I think it was the gathering of the people more. She definitely was brought up in the Jewish faith, but I think that she had a bit of a falling out with the sort of dogmatic aspect of religion to begin with. And her husband, my father, is an Episcopalian. And so at that point, at the point of their relationship, and definitely by the point of my being born into that family, she had a kind of a hands-off approach to my religious upbringing, and we deferred to his for the most part, with the notable exception of her hosting very elaborate seders.
4: Interesting. What kind of a relationship today do you have with your mom?
5: It's a little bit strained, if I'm going to be honest. There is a lot of angst on my end because she's been in pretty critically ill health most of my life. And she was also mostly a stay-at-home mother, with the notable exception of a few small businesses she tried to get off the ground and one that she did get off the ground. But I was always watching her with a bit of trepidation because she wasn't very straightforward about the nature of her health concerns. But I would hear, you know, from my brother or my sister or from a church member or someone along those lines, do you know that your mom's dying? And the first time I heard that, I was 10 and I'm 42 years old now. And like I said at the beginning of this podcast, she's still very much with us, albeit her health is still in pretty sketchy shape. Obviously, as she ages, sketchier now than it used to be. But just that tension of not ever really knowing what the score was with any sense of confidence, because she wasn't interested in talking about it, because if she admitted that her health was failing or in crisis, then it might be true. Know what I mean?
4: So, yeah, absolutely. So was it that she, did she ever go to doctors?
5: Oh, all the time.
4: Oh, okay. So she knew medically what the situation was, and did she tell anybody? Did your dad know? I mean, legitimately, what was the problem?
5: Yeah, she and my dad are both medical professionals, so the notion that they don't have a clear idea of what's going on seems foreign to me at best. But they hold their cards close, and they don't care to have these conversations.
4: Do you talk regularly, semi-regularly? Never?
5: Semi-regularly. No, it's not a never. We talk semi-regularly. On the phone, you know, the conversations are usually fairly short and sweet. Not necessarily brand new topics every time or too much digging through what's going on. If I'm being 100% honest, I'm not 100% sure that her mental faculties are as strong as they once were for those types of conversations, but it is an effort that gets made.
4: Pleasantries, just making sure she's okay.
5: And
4: is she a grandmother?
5: She is. I have two boys.
4: And does she talk on the phone to them, or is she play a grandmother at all?
5: Yes, especially with my older son. My younger one hasn't really had the fortune of getting to know her very well because of the distance, and in part because the last 4 years she's been bedridden. And so, you know, even when we have gone down there, it's a little bit of an intimidation for a little kid, he's only seven, to witness her, you know, in her hospital bed in the bedroom, and not really have a built-in relationship like my older son does, for having known her when she was in a better, more robust state of health.
4: Yeah, that's pretty great. It's unfortunate, though, and 'cause it's always nice for your children to have that relationship, right?
5: Yes.
4: If you could say something, pick up the phone right now. I know you could pick up the phone yourself, but what would you say to your mom if you had an opportunity to be completely open and honest to her right now?
5: Well, I would tell her that I love her. And in spite of our challenges and in spite of our differences, it has always meant a lot to me to witness her generosity, both around food and in the kitchen, but in life in general. I think that she has a vision, albeit not very deep pockets. She has a vision of being a philanthropist. She's definitely the kind of person who would give you the shirt off her back if she thought you needed it, if you told her you needed it. And so I would want her to know that of all the things that we have, you know, fussed about over the years, I will definitely think of her fondly one day when she is no longer with us.
4: So she really has some wonderful attributes that you were able to see through the more challenging situations that you guys had to go to. And I love that you are able to grasp those and create what you've created today with your business.
5: Thank you.
4: It's unfortunate, but some people steer completely away from their past. Maybe that's what your mom did, but gosh, you wish, you know, there's always those moments where you wish you could take something back, or you just took the time to break down that wall, that barrier, and say, hey, life is too short. Can we spend some time getting to know one another?
5: Yes, I agree.
4: So when you are in the kitchen, do you think of her? Or
5: always. I always think of her. I try to allow the all recipes of the world to speak to me and to go looking for them at this point, because I do know that she won't always be there to answer the phone. But for the life of me, I can never remember how long to bake a chicken or any of those other types of basic things. I'm always re-referencing my cookbooks or my websites that I go to for a recipe. And so I think it's definitely safe to say I think about her all the time when I'm in my kitchen.
4: Oh, I love that. I just love it. So I think it's great that you do that. Like I said, unfortunately, there's some people that just never, you know, they never get to the other side. So that is, I mean, my mom is not with me anymore. Linda is her name, and she inspired me, even though she was not here physically, she inspired me to do this podcast. So she's so present for me, and I just giggle and spend my time with her on a regular basis. And her photo is right here in the studio with me. So that's always kind of fun to have that inspiration. Yeah, I was very, very lucky. And she was also a phenomenal cook. And I'm from a large family. So the big meals, when, you know, hearing your story, it just brought back so many memories for me, which is always kind of fun to see how people embrace food and the part that food plays in one's life.
5: Yeah, I think it's interesting that you point out having been from a big family, because, of course, she was from a big family. But being treated as the black sheep, we didn't really ever get to meet anybody but my grandfather. I think I can literally say that that's my grandfather and his wife, who would have been her stepmother, are the only two people from her side of the family that I've ever gotten to get to know.
4: Did she know her father ever?
5: Yeah, she lived with him for a good portion of her upbringing anyway. I don't believe all of it. Like I said, she was passed around to cousins and aunts and uncles and such. That. But she did spend a fair bit of time growing up in his house.
4: But not so much with her mother.
5: Not to the best of my knowledge, not at all after about the age of 7.
4: Wow, that's a big hurdle to get over.
5: Yeah.
4: So Marilyn, you did good. You did good. The best you could with what you had, as I often repeat, because many people have said that to me, sharing their experiences. And I don't know how people get that strength or courage to phrase it that way based on what they've been through. But, you know, your mom, she's a survivor, and that's pretty great.
5: Yeah, it is.
4: Thank you so much for sharing that, because I know it's not always easy to talk about it out loud. But what I do want to shout about is your Brew Naturals. Tell us a little bit about your business.
5: Thank you. I started this business roughly 2017 as a side part of a greater push that I was making with a snack truck. And I was sourcing local, organic, vegan, gluten-free, paleo, non-GMO, artificial flavor, color, preservative-free things for our little community here towards Asheville, North Carolina, and quickly came to find that of all the fancy little snacks and beverages that we have to offer around here, and I was bringing to these festivals and street fairs and such, the demand was in my elderberry lemonade and my elderberry popsicles. And the stuff that I was doing with the elderberry syrup that was otherwise only really making an appearance at the tailgate markets. And it became quite obvious to me by the end of 2019 that I couldn't really keep holding both businesses, and I needed to make some hard choices. Hard for me because I wanted to do it all, right? Don't we all want to do it all? But only so many hours in the day. And so I was successful at selling the truck. Thankfully, especially since COVID like reared its ugly head. And at that point, I doubled down into elderberry, which I had, again, sort of already been doing and promoting and sourcing local berries. And I just redoubled down on those efforts. And I was able to build relationships with regional farmers and regional apiarists doing honey. And it just sort of grew into a life of its own. And now I have that business and I am doing online sales and still do the tailgate market scene, have a few retail environments as well. And my favorite thing to have happen are collaborations. And at this point, I've had a number of really cool collaborations from everything from breweries doing like an elderberry wheat beer or an elderberry hard seltzer, to a chocolatier uses it once a year in her winter wellness dark chocolate bar. And I've had a couple with a local creamery that has turned it into one flavor they called an elderberry crunch. And then a couple of years later, they did an elderberry apple cider sorbet. And another year, they did an elderberry peach sorbet. So those are the projects that I really do get super excited about, because my whole push here, most people, I think it's safe to say, come to elderberry by way of learning about its folk tradition for being a great immune support product, but they don't really realize that it had a very robust culinary background as recently as 100 years ago. I think as recently as 50 years ago is probably accurate too. It's just fallen out of popularity. It's fallen out of favor. And so being able to reignite that conversation really gives me a lot of joy.
4: It's amazing because I know elderberry. I mentioned too before we started the interview, elderberry and zinc lozenges for immune building and all that kind of support. But I love it. You've got your popsicles going and your fruit leather. And do you generally sell the syrup for then these local vendors to produce whatever they want from that? Is that what they're basing? Or are you sending actually berries? So it's the syrup that they use in their cooking.
5: Yeah. And sometimes what I'm using is actually the elderberry, like my elderberry apple butter has actual elderberry and apple that I've created into an apple butter as opposed to elderberry syrup going into the apple butter.
4: That's great. All right. So how can my listeners find you?
5: They can go to www.brewnaturals.com.
4: Samara Price and Brew Naturals. On Should Have Listened to My Mother. Thank you so much for sharing your story of you and your mother, Marilyn.
5: My pleasure. Thank you for having me.
4: This is Jackie Tantillo, and we will be back next week with another episode of Should Have Listened to My Mother.
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4: Hi, I'm Jackie Tantillo, and this is Should Have Listened to My Mother. If you talk to any parent, they'll tell you that raising a family definitely has its challenges. It's a big responsibility. As a parent, you always hope you get it right. You guide your child or children on what you hope is the right path, one that leads them to happiness. Many sleepless nights are part of the job, but having to raise a child as a single parent can be daunting, to say the least. Yet some find it exhilarating, others overwhelming. Based on the research that I've done on my guest, including what I've read and listened to regarding Wenzel McGowan, is that my guest has many interests. He's very talented, curious, and likes to think outside the box. He was raised by a single mom, and I imagine she instilled in him her life philosophies and aspirations for a happy life so he could become this talented and creative being that I'm just getting to know. Some of his interests include music, meditation, authenticity of self, and science, just to name a few. He's part of a TEDx Atlanta talk from 2015. He studied psychology, and he's an author. Wenzel is also a member and co-founder of the internationally touring band Moonhooch and inventor of the traffic cone saxophone. He even auditioned on America's Got Talent. Wenzel McGowan, it's a pleasure to have you on Should Have Listened to My Mother.
7: Well, thank you for having me. I'm excited to be here.
4: You got in touch with me and you said that your mom's love has helped you realize your dreams and live life to its fullest potential.
7: Yeah, I think I had a very special mom. My mom was very dedicated, is very dedicated to her art. And one of my earliest childhood memories is watching her paint. Even when I was, you know, half a year old, she would just strap me to her back and paint for hours. And her work ethic, her love for art, and also her commitment to being her authentic self has totally changed me. I mean, not changed me, made me who I am. And yeah, so I owe a lot to this wonderful woman.
4: And her name is?
7: Brooke McGowan.
4: And how did you refer to your mom when you were little? What did you call her?
7: I would just call her mom. I still call her mom.
4: And you were born overseas? Is that correct?
7: Yeah, I was born in Spain on the Canary Islands.
4: Okay. And both your parents American or?
7: No, my dad is from Austria and my mom is from Chicago. And they met in art school.
4: Oh, great.
7: In Vienna.
4: Nice. And where did you grow up?
7: Well, my parents were never really together. Like, they never really committed. My dad had a very complicated personality and life. So he was never really part of the family in that sense. But my mom moved around a lot with me, just traveling, trying to find a place where to raise me. As a child, I had a bad skin disease. And in German, it's neurodermitis. I think in English, it's eczema. And she found that whenever I go in the ocean, it would go away. So she wanted that I live close to the ocean. And that's why we ended up in Portugal in the end and lived there from when I was 9 years old or 10 years old till I was 18.
4: Wow. And so what languages do you speak?
7: My first language was German, then English, and then a little bit of Portuguese. But I went to a German school in Portugal, so I actually don't speak as much Portuguese as I wanted to.
4: So you, I'm sorry, then you went to, did you go to the New School of Music once you came to the
7: U.S.? Yeah, when I was 18, I got a scholarship to study music in Manhattan at the New School.
4: So your mom, it was just the two of you, or were there other family members around helping out, or? I think that sounds pretty great, being strapped on your mom's back or in the front of her and watching her create. That sounds pretty visionary.
7: She wanted to explore alternative living models. And that's why she linked up with my dad, because he wanted to create an art community where artists lived without money. And so they bought a property in Vienna and then created a big community that had their own gardens, their own schools, their own furniture companies, their own laboratories, and basically a mini society within society. And the whole idea was like, how can we be more focused on our connection to each other, on our art and our freedom of expression, and not be so stressed by money? And that worked for a while, but there was still a lot of people that then ended up working more than others, and it created tensions, and in the end, the whole thing fell apart after 2 decades. And then my mom split up and kind of, we went just traveling. So my social surroundings was always changing. I was always in other groups and other communities, but the only thing consistent was my mom.
4: And that was comforting?
7: Yeah, I trust my mom, and I always trusted her. I mean, we had our issues. When I went through puberty, I think we had some difficulties because we were living together in a small house. And when I would practice saxophone and she would paint, it sometimes wouldn't work out. Because she would be like, I don't want you to play these high notes when I'm painting. And I was like, I have to practice high notes now. And like, and then she would go outside and then would be all upset at me. And, you know, but I mean, we did our best to, you know, tolerate each other.
4: When you look back on what your childhood was like, what comes to mind? Was it crazy? Was it wild? Or was it just your normal?
7: I think it is crazy. I think it's crazy and wild if I think about what other kids' childhood is like, because it was just very unusual. But at the same time, if you live through something, that's all that becomes your reality. And so it seems normal.
4: Did you spend more time with adults than children?
7: No, actually not. I spent much more time with kids because the community that we joined in Portugal, they had 9 kids. And so I spent actually most of my time before I got into music. I spent most of my time just building tree houses and finding places in nature and building stone walls, trying to like learn the ancient techniques that people build stone walls in Portugal. In Portugal, there's lots of like very ancient architecture, just like, you know, from the Roman times. And so I would just study how people put rocks on top of rocks and used small rocks to hold big rocks in place. And I would kind of try to imitate that with my friends.
4: So thank goodness you weren't inside watching TV or on your cell phones.
7: Yeah, there was no...
4: Which I think a lot of kids have lost out on a lot of imagination and they've, you know, but that's a whole other conversation, I guess, right?
7: Yeah. I mean, it's definitely, it was a blessing to have had such a profound connection with nature and play. I also remember always when I came home totally covered in dirt. You know, there's sometimes Portugal would have these flash floods where it just rains so much all of a sudden that there's just like these spontaneous rivers running everywhere.
4: That must have been fun, right?
7: Yeah, or it was really scary. Fun. We would just jump in with our clothes. I mean, it was both. It was sometimes the edge of dangerous, you know, because like if it rains a lot, some of these rivers get like quite intense. But then we would go try jump into them and see if we could ride the currents without hitting rocks. And
4: oh my gosh.
7: Sometimes hurt ourselves, but you know, I would come home to my mom just covered in mud. And she would be like, all right, take your clothes off. I'm going to wash those. She would never like, she would never punish me for being my authentic self.
4: Wow, that's huge. That's such a gift.
7: That was one of the biggest gifts, actually, was that my mom recognized that I am a unique soul that needs to be supported on a unique path. I think every child is, but a lot of parents tend to try to fit their children into what they think is good. And I think my mom wanted me to have the freedom to decide for myself what I think is good and how I want to spend my life and how I want to spend my time. And she had this respect for me that I think not many people have for their kids, where she really respected my authenticity and supported it.
4: Do you have siblings?
7: I have 11 siblings for my dad. And I have one sibling for my mom, but I have no whole siblings.
4: And did you spend time together with all of these siblings, or were you mainly off traveling with your mom and doing that?
7: Yes and no. I mean, I think who I ended up becoming much closer to was the children from the community in Portugal where we lived. Mm-hmm. My blood-related siblings were all dispersed throughout Europe, and some of them I got really close to, others I only met once or twice.
4: And are you still close with the children from Portugal?
7: Yes, I am, actually. We own a house together in Portugal, the house where we grew up. Like, when that community split up, the ownership of the house was so complicated that the community was like, you know what, we don't know how to divide this among ourselves, so we're just going to give it to the kids.
4: Oh, that's so wonderful.
7: Yeah, but now we are all great. Like trying. Yeah, so it's pretty cool that we inherited this house, but it's also creating a lot of conflict now among us because we need to figure out, you know, I live in America, everyone lives in a different country in Europe, and the house is in Portugal, and like we all have different projects, so taking care of it isn't the easiest.
4: Right.
7: And at the same time, no one wants to sell it either because we're all like emotionally attached to the house.
4: Now you know why the adults did what they did, right? Like,
7: yeah,
4: they let you figure it out, and maybe you'll do the same thing to the next generation.
7: They passed on the problem. Yeah.
4: What role does your mom play in your life now?
7: Now, our relationship, I think, is the best it ever has been. I think I went through a time in my life, in puberty and afterwards, where I judged her and where I, you know,

0: and I really just actively put a lot of effort into repairing our relationship and supporting her in her art. And so now we talk, you know, often, and she's a best friend that I can talk about anything whenever, and she has always has my best interest at heart, and so it's a really good relationship.
1: Where does she live? In the U.S.? Or?
0: She lives in Northern California.
1: Okay. So why was it, and I totally understand and can relate to, I have two boys and, you know, teenage years are tough, but was there many things that you were resentful for, or do you even remember what, I mean, was she just too out of the box for you, or you wanted more strict guidance, or?
0: You know, I think it was actually my own disconnection with my own heart was the problem. And that's easy to say now. It's much harder to say that when you're in it. But I felt like that I was so focused on myself. I was so focused on practicing the saxophone and achieving a music career, succeeding in my music career, that I just didn't really pay enough attention to love and relationship. And I think that nurturing any relationship, you have to put attention into it. And that, you know, no one should take their mom's love for granted. And yeah, and I think I was just kind of stuck in my own head and so self-obsessed that I didn't have much time or balance to appreciate.
1: Yeah, you know, in a perfect world, it would be great if teenagers were maybe more aware, but I don't think that they should be responsible for getting involved with parental responsibilities.
0: Right.
1: Throwing guilt into the mix just makes everything more complicated. They're still trying to figure out who they are.
0: Right.
1: How did your mom lead you or persuade you to try something new or discuss new things, or did she just let you be and you would find your way?
0: Yeah, she would never ever interfere with my path. But I was also extremely driven. So like I was the one who decided to practice 8 hours a day, saxophone a day. And she was never like, you should be playing more saxophone. She was more like there when I needed help. For example, when I was 16, I just had this vision that I need to move to America on my own and pursue a music career, which was kind of crazy for someone living in the middle of nowhere in Portugal. But she was like, okay, we'll make that happen if that's what you want to do. And so she helped me study English, and she helped me prepare myself for an American high school. And she was there like when I needed her. She helped me with my essays. And at the time, yeah, I didn't really see it, what went into that. But, you know, she was always a caring role. She wasn't not so much about deciding what path I will take.
1: How old were you when you decided to pick up the sax?
0: I was 10.
1: Where did you get that idea?
0: she brought her father's saxophone to me. Like when her father passed away, she gave me his saxophone.
1: That's pretty great.
0: And for a time I didn't play it. But then my brothers started playing saxophone. I mean, started playing music. One of my brothers plays guitar and the other one plays piano. And at that point, I was like, oh, maybe I should join them and play saxophone. Yeah.
1: And she is not a musician. She's an artist, your mom.
0: She's an artist, yeah. And she actually, she did once when I started playing saxophone, she did tell me I had no talent.
1: Well, it's kind of a hard instrument. I mean, not that all instruments are hard. But
0: I actually had no musical talent, though. I was tone deaf when I started music. I couldn't sing back a note, or couldn't tell if I was

0: singing the right or the wrong note. I had no sense of rhythm either, so I literally was starting from square one. And she saw how talented I was as an artist. I was drawing photorealistic paintings by the time I was 10 years old. And so she was like, yeah, maybe you should stick to art. I mean, this has come so easy to you while music does come so hard to you. And I told her, for some reason, I love when people doubt me. It makes me want to prove myself. So I was like, okay, I'll just have to play more saxophone and show her that I can learn it.
1: Wow.
0: And then after a couple of months, she was like, okay, I guess he's doing it. And then she was like, oh, I guess it makes sense. She told me that she had no talent in art when she started and that music came very easily to her. She was a great singer and flautist, but she thought it was too easy. And that's why she wanted to go with art.
1: So her musical career, it wasn't...
0: there was no challenge.
1: She moved on to greener pastures. So you two seem very much alike.
0: Yeah, it seems that way that, you know, we like to challenge ourselves. And, yeah.
1: If you didn't do music and you weren't art, what would be a third direction your life would have gone in, do you think?
0: I mean, I think it's the direction I'm going now, which is, you know, meditation teacher, author, and just consciousness explorer, philosopher, you know, that kind of thing really excites me a lot.
1: Yeah, there's an interesting story, and I guess you can talk about it, I guess, with your bandmate, Michael, from Moon Hooch. Did you two not get along at all, and then you both wound up taking psychology classes to understand your relationship?
0: I mean,
1: that's a long way to go to see if two people want to be friends. That's pretty great.
0: Yeah, like our band became very successful before we even know each other very well, because we just had such performance chemistry together. But we both are very like alpha type leader personalities, and so we couldn't really agree on leading the band and started just not getting along at all and having lots of fights. And but at some point I had this vision where it's like, you know what, if we can't work out our differences, how do I expect, you know, humanity to not have wars? I always have this hope that humans get their shit together and start collaborating and working out the differences. And, you know, it's like sometimes like an idealistic vision. But at this point, when I was starting to have so many conflicts with my bandmate, I was like, look, I don't have my stuff together myself. I need to, if I want to like change the world or like hope for a better future, I need to change myself. And then, yeah, we started studying psychology, reading books to each other and going to therapy, meditating.
1: This is many years back.
0: Yeah, it's like 11 years old, our relationship. We still do therapy together though. And just to maintain the relationship, just to like not let, you know, unconscious baggage accumulate.
1: Yeah, very important. But you and your mom didn't have that same kind of butting of heads.
0: Well, I'm sure if we like had to like run a band together, I'm sure we would have our issues. I mean, I think it's just
1: good for you.
0: The closer your relationship gets with someone, the more potential for issues, right? You have a constant dependency on communicating with each other. Right, you know, it's like, when are we leaving? We're meeting here and there. Someone is late, then someone is upset. And, you know, these little things just add up. And if they're not, if people don't take ownership over their actions, then it poisons the relationship. I mean, that's it's kind of like that. If people don't acknowledge, hey, I'm sorry I'm late, or I'm sorry I didn't listen to your feelings, but just play over it and neglect it, now the other person will keep resentment. Even if they forget about it in that moment, somewhere that resentment will then burst back up later and comes out unexplained, and then people start fighting over it. So I feel like the closer your relationship, the more potential you have for these unconscious misunderstandings to accumulate.
1: In any relationship.
0: In any relationship, yeah. Yeah, I think, yeah. I mean, if you're married to someone, then that's where it's going to be happening. Sure. Or if you're...
1: Friends or bandmates. Yeah,
0: exactly.
1: Yeah.
0: And I think those relationships are actually huge opportunities for growth. Because
1: always,
0: this is where you
1: always.
0: Get... Yes. This is where you get the most intense mirrors, someone reflecting back to you your actions. And all of us have unconscious spots, like where we don't see how our actions are affecting others or ourselves. And all of us have these stories or ways to keep our blind spots away from being witnessed. But if we have someone that's very close to us, that person is going to witness our blind spots and going to point them out. And that's not going to be pleasant.
1: Did your mom, does she keep you on your toes that way? She's honest with you?
0: Yes. I mean, we haven't had any issues in years, so I don't really...
1: Knock on wood, as they say. That's great.
0: Yeah, I don't think, we're going to have...
1: That's wonderful.
0: Like, I think the last argument I had with my mom was probably over 10 years ago.
1: Hallelujah. So she did great. She's a phenomenal mother.
0: Yeah, she's a phenomenal mother and phenomenal person and phenomenal artist. And unfortunately, now she is also starting to have more recognition. She's starting to have exhibits in New York and LA. And yeah, I think her art has, it shows her character because she goes into like deep trance states when she makes art and just, she like has this relationship with paint almost. It's very interesting. She explains to me her philosophy about painting, and it almost reminds me how she raised me. She tells me that when she paints, she respects that the paint has their own will. And she also doesn't use brushes, but pours paint on the canvas. And so, yes, the paint really does do a lot of things that the artist doesn't expect. Because, you know, she's not using it in a very controlled way. But she is, like, playing with that boundary of losing control over the paint, but also respecting the paint's freedom to add to the painting in a spontaneous way.
1: Oh, I can't wait to see her work. Brooke McGowan. Brooke with an E and then McGowan. It's McGowen. So I definitely would like to see her work because there's many artists in my family as well. We're getting short on time, Wenzel, so I want to talk about all of your let alone your traffic cone saxophone, which is probably something from so much of your past. But you also auditioned for America's Got Talent. You're now an author. You're really delving into more spiritual or philosophical period in your life. What books would you like to mention or projects, something that's at the top of the list in the last few minutes that we have?
0: I'm just releasing a board game. It's actually already available on Amazon. It's a board game about conscious relating that you can play with your family and your friends or whoever. And it's an opportunity to have more honest conversations or have difficult conversations. And it's basically a game where players fall into emotional spirals. So a player might get stuck in arrogance or self-doubt or anxiety or hopelessness. And then they share about that emotion while others try to help them get out.
1: It's really great. I saw the video for you. It's a YouTube video, right? And you move, you throw the die and you move around. And it's absolutely brilliant. Oh, my gosh.
0: Yeah.
1: Unless people are too afraid to actually reveal their truths, you know?
0: It's I found it really works in most settings. I've literally played this with my aunt and my uncle, and we had great conversations. And, you know, even my uncle was suddenly talking about things that my aunt had never heard before.
1: Wow. I bet.
0: Although they've been married for over 20 years.
1: Yeah, but it's that you're the gatekeeper and you just open the gate. It's kind of driving
0: Yeah,
1: with your
0: so
1: kids in a car and they can't get out. You know, those uncomfortable conversations. But this is in a more fun setting. But wait, tell us the name of the game again.
0: It's called Non-Physical. And you can find it when you go to wenzelmcgowan.org. Wenzelmcgowan.org.
1: Okay. And Wenzel is spelled W-E-N-Z-L. Wenzel McGowan.
0: Yeah. W-E-N-Z-L-M-C-G-O-W-E-N .org. And there's also my books, The End of Fear, which is a novel about a homeless person having spiritual awakenings and not being sure if it's a mystical experience or if he's going crazy. And then I also have another book called The Sequence of Latent Truth, which is a research book about what scientists think about mystical experiences and what are the philosophical or intellectual frameworks we can use in order to make sense of mystical experiences.
1: And your website, do you have a website where people can go to find this?
0: Yeah, wenzelmcgowan.org.
1: Okay.
0: Same website.
1: Same website. Okay.
0: Yeah.
1: I'm so glad we got an opportunity to speak. This has been really wonderful.
0: Likewise, I enjoyed it.
1: I can't wait to meet you and your mom.
0: Awesome.
1: That would be really, really great. And best of luck, and I'll keep an eye out on any upcoming works that you have, and I'll be sure to share it with my listeners.
0: Sounds good.
1: And I'll be back next week with another episode of Should Have Listened to My Mother.
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4: 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And we're in the women's room, where we appreciate and support each other. I'm your host, Kathleen Good. My guest today is Maria de Jesus Mayo, who is a documentary filmmaker and the mother of two young children. We're so happy to have you here today, Maria.
5: Thank you, Kathleen. I'm happy to be here.
4: Oh, good. Maria is here to talk about her art form of filmmaking and to raise awareness of and the maternal mental health, as well as the stigma that is associated with it. National Maternal Mental Health Awareness Month is in May. Before we talk about how mothers are impacted by maternal mental health, perhaps you can tell us a little about your life and education as a filmmaker. What made you want to express yourself in film?
5: Yes, thank you so much. So my father read a lot. When I was a child, I noticed my dad enjoyed reading, and I quite adopted that hobby myself. So there was always a love for storytelling. Now, being the youngest of three children and living in a working class family, sometimes, you know, there's not a lot of time for play and bonding with your parents. And so I really, when there was a video camera purchased for my family, I really took it upon myself to really discover and explore through the lens of the camera, my surroundings, my life. And I think that was kind of like my first kind of like creative outlet for me. And, you know, I journaled a lot. And when we went on family trips or to Mexico, I'd take my camera with me. So it was something at a young age that later evolved into, you know, journalism, being a journalism major at USC, and working in the entertainment industry as well.
4: Oh, wow. Now, you've made a number of films. What are some of the women's topics and themes that you focus on?
5: Yeah, so I want to start off by saying that growing up, Kathleen, I'm an 80s baby, but growing up, I hardly saw people that looked like me on television and media. And so that really created a challenge for me in my growth, in my understanding and accepting of who I knew to be and my identity as a brown girl growing up in Oxnard, and not seeing anybody that looked like me on television. So for me, I think that really made an impact in my life, in terms of my self-confidence and self-acceptance. And so when I knew that I was going to be a storyteller and I was going to go into this industry, I made a commitment to really be the voice for the voiceless, for people that I felt had little to no exposure or misrepresentation in the media. So my films are documentaries. A lot of my films are talk about first gen Latina experiences. So for example, I have La Lupita, which I did in 2019, and La Lupita I filmed while I was in film school in New York, and I came to visit my mother. La Lupita, it gives a glimpse of kind of being away from family while your family's going through possibly, you know, somebody being very sick. But also it talks about family wounds and how family wounds can resurface if they're not addressed.
4: Oh, okay. That's very interesting.
5: So all in all, just to say my films center mental health, belonging, and what it is to be a woman of color, the contradictions and tensions to be a woman of color in America.
4: Okay. Now, I mentioned earlier that you had two young children. How old are they?
5: Yes, my daughter is 2.5 and my son is a year old. So,
4: oh, wow. They're our little.
5: Yeah.
4: We should help our listener understand a bit about your film, See Me, which reflects some of the women's themes you explore in your filmmaking. Your addressing of the politics around motherhood is an important issue that women share, but it is given a backseat in society. Women are expected frequently to do it all, the pregnancy, the childbirth, the rearing, alone and without support from society, thus creating an imbalance of responsibilities. Could you talk about the notion of motherhood as political, even though it's not usually thought about this way?
5: Yeah, absolutely. You know, so we as mothers, you know, we give life, we bring life, we are in charge of, you know, guiding our children. And I think that, you know, mothers that are pregnant, that are afraid to go to hospitals, that are afraid to receive care. There are women that are having issues regulating, you know, the bullying that is happening at schools, that their children are experiencing. And motherhood is definitely political because, you know, there is a disparity in the kind of care that you receive, depending on what zip code you live in. The type of care I received, prenatal care, was vastly different in both counties. And so, when there are, you know, in this time where you're pregnant and it's such a sacred time, an important time to receive the utmost quality care, you know, we still see in America, for example, Black women are at the most risk of losing their life when bearing children at a hospital. So there are a lot of disparities that that sadly, you know, that come down to politics, whether it's, you know, the research that go into women's bodies, the research that goes into maternal mental health disorders, the policies and the care that women are given, or the lack of care that women are given because of, you know, race, age, and things like that that affect us politically.
4: Okay, wow. Well, now you did this film while pregnant with your first baby, right? That pregnancy is a time when women seem to get closer to their own mothers, maybe because we become aware of a shared experience. Did you think about your mother's pregnancies, for example, before you were pregnant yourself?
5: So I'm glad you said seem in that sentence, because I think seem is a key word here. And I think that we forget that there's so much marketing of motherhood that we receive, you know, as in this country. The ways that patriarchy has shaped motherhood through media, through marketing, through capitalism. And I think that because of just the plethora of images and narratives that we're thrown at, because of the narrative that is being thrown out there, I feel that there is not a full spectrum and range of motherhood experiences. For example, when I got pregnant and I was like researching online, I couldn't really relate to any of the content I was reading, because it was either an expert telling me how to feel, it was experience, or a person that I couldn't relate to. So I feel that your question was, you know, during this time, you know, we seem to get closer to our moms, but I think that is something that the narrative kind of forces is for, like a narrative we're fed into versus acceptance that there's so many different experiences to motherhood and range of experience that there is.
4: Right. But so, well, let's just be specific here. What was it like filming your mother, talking about the universal reality of pregnancy and at the same time bringing new life into the world?
5: Well, I'll be honest with you. There is so much happening while you're pregnant. Your hormones are going crazy.
4: Right.
5: You know, your changes are happening at a tremendous speed, emotional, physical, you know, everything at one time. So I think when I was in it, it was just like, because I was in a program, I was in my MFA program at Santa Cruz, I had it more of like a to-do list, like getting, you know, it was a very, you know, I would say unorthodox way of filming and being pregnant. I know there are women that have done it, but I kind of was very, you know, I had a plan. So I was kind of going through the to-do list, and sometimes my body, my emotions, it was hard to connect to myself and catch up to what I was doing in the moment. But now that I look at it, I think of, wow, the strength I had to do that, you know, while so many things were going on in my life, while my identity was changing, right? Being a one person to growing a baby inside of me. But yeah, I feel like it was, now I look at it, I'm like, wow, how did I do it? But it was a lot. It was a lot. I was going to school. I was working. I was being a partner. I was, you know, I had a child in me that I was trying to be healthy for, and it was just a lot going on. And also living in two different counties, right? Managing my pregnancy. Right.
4: Well, it sounds like a lot, but like many women, you managed to juggle it.
5: So, yeah, absolutely.
4: I was interested in your existential thinking in the film. Could you tell your listeners about the idea here that the soul is here to learn? Why is a mother so powerful in this particular belief system?
5: Yeah, well, our mother is our first home, right? Our first guide into life, our first guide into how we see the world, how they experience it. And it is known, you know, when you are during the gestational period, when, you know, when you are pregnant, you know, even the first, I think, 6 months after you give birth, the baby still feels extremely connected to the mom. So even though they are outside of your physical body, they're still feeling everything the mom feels. So I think, you know, a mother's mental health is extremely important during this phase. And I think one of the sad things, I think, is that we've lost the sense of community and how a community should, you know, support mothers,
4: right,
5: and support them, help them, and how in community we raise children, right? And so I think that that's something that has been lost, that I myself am trying to also relearn,
4: mm-hmm,
5: in my process, and accept the help from others and ask for help in raising my children.
4: Okay. A new baby is supposed to fill mom with unremitting joy. Again, here's the image that we're subjected to. But that's not always the case, right? Even though you love the baby, it is in fact very common for the new mother to experience postpartum depression or maternal mental health issues. Now, you address the issue of maternal mental health through your own experience. You'd like to raise awareness to this common but underdiagnosed condition. Well, probably underdiagnosed because we're supposed to be feeling this unremitting joy. Maybe we can start by listing some of the signs or symptoms that new mothers with postpartum depression experience.
5: Yeah, so some of the symptoms could be isolation, social isolation, experiencing difficulty sleeping, difficulty taking care of yourself, the baby, or the family, feelings of worthlessness or guilt, difficulty focusing or making decisions, experiencing aches or pains, including headaches without reason. So there are a number of factors. And something I do want to add to that is the risk. There are also risk factors that put you more vulnerable for mental health disorders.
4: What are the risk factors?
5: So if you, for example, have a poor relationship with your partner, if you're experiencing stress, if you have a history of sexual abuse, if you also are experiencing economic hardships, these are all like risk factors that can increase your possibility of maternal mental health disorder.
4: Okay, well, we're going to leave that here for a moment while we take a station ID. This is KPPQ LP Ventura, 104.1 FM, and we're in the women's room where we appreciate and support each other. I'm your host, Kathleen Good. Maria is here to talk about her art form of filmmaking and to raise awareness about postpartum depression, or also known as maternal mental health, and the stigma that is associated with it. Okay, and we're back, and we were talking about some of the risk factors that a new mother might have for developing postpartum depression. So I wonder if you could speak to one or more of these from your personal experience.
5: Yeah, and I just want to, you know, say a disclaimer. I'm not a medical professional. I'm speaking on my own experience here. And also being conscious that I do have two young children, so I am still in a very vulnerable state, right? Vulnerable state that things can trigger me. But, you know, with my first child, I feel like I did experience symptoms of postpartum depression. And the way that I flagged those was because prior to being pregnant, I did a lot of work on myself. I did a lot of mindfulness work, meditation, women's retreats, you name it. Like, I was doing a lot of work on myself. And once I, shortly after being pregnant, I had crying spells. I had, you know, there was a lot of like anger and towards not necessarily my child, but the different, my lifestyle now, you know, being tethered to a child, right? The idea of being tethered and just that adjustment of becoming a mom. So I would say the biggest would be crying spells and just knowing myself as somebody that takes care of myself, but really just feeling very alone and almost ashamed about what I was going through.
4: Oh, wow. So, and that brings up my very next question. How was it for you after the freedom of living the creative life in New York City to take on this responsibility of having two babies very close together?
5: I mean, New York, like I say something in Spanish is todo a su tiempo, like everything has its moment and its chapter in life, right? And New York was an amazing chapter for me as a single woman, as an artist, as a creative. And I lived there, you know, up until 2021, a year after the pandemic. I traveled to Mexico and just did some traveling before I started school at UC Santa Cruz. So I did have a chance to live in Santa Cruz, and while I was pregnant, and you know, Mia grew up there her first 6 months of life, and I mean, Santa Cruz is a whole different world than New York City,
4: right?
5: But I am so grateful for that experience because it was a great artist community. I was in nature. I was in the redwoods. Like, I fed off all of that, and so I think it was a great kind of like bookmark my time, you know, from being in New York to moving back to California. Life is definitely different, you know, now as a mom, and I'm still kind of getting used to that, you know, that life's, I feel like I am sitting in it a little more with more play and curiosity and you know, vigor, and I'm grateful for that. And you know, my life in New York was definitely different, and now my life as a mom is different, and I'm blessed, and my children allow me to see life in a childlike manner now that I feel like I didn't have before.
4: Oh, okay. Now, this is just a personal question that I thought about. And now, does the maternal mental health issues, do they eventually pass? Like maybe as the babies grow and become more self-sufficient? Or do you feel that having some treatment or therapy is the best way to feel better?
5: You know, it's different for everybody. Treatment, you know, I think one, I will say there's a lot of lack of information out there. One, because like I said, you know, when there is a lack of people not reporting it, you know, misreporting of who is suffering, when there's a stigma around it, when women don't want to speak about it, there's so much silence around it. All that affects our research, all that affects the information that gets trickled down from like academics, researchers into the public eye, right? So So you're asking about what's the best treatment. So I don't know if we have the answer to that. I mean, I think that there are a lot of professional recommendations and opinions, but I think that I honestly don't think that we have a comprehensive grasp on what is happening.
4: Meaning the mothers.
5: Yeah.
4: Yeah. Okay.
5: And the communities that it is affecting, and the care or the solutions are not all comprehensively there. Now, right now, you know, typically what it involves is treatment involves a combination of strategies, including psychotherapy. It could be cognitive, it could be interpersonal therapy, support groups, medication. I really tried different, you know, remedies for stress and anxiety, like CBD oils, but support and community have been recently like the most impactful for me.
4: Wow. Okay. So tell your listener a little bit about how you put See Me, the movie, together. Now, how did you get your mother to be in it, for example? I just love the scenes where she is cutting cactus for Napolitos and folding dozens of onesies. For those who haven't had a baby, that's a one-piece little kind of jumpsuit that babies wear. But anyway, how did you go about putting it together? Give us some insights.
5: So to give the listener some insight, you know, See Me is a meditation on motherhood.
4: Uh-huh.
5: It takes a look at societal expectations on expecting mothers, pregnancy culture in America, intergenerational relationships, and often complex relationship between mom and daughters, which, you know, I feel like I have a complex relationship with my mom.
4: Mm-hmm.
5: Not good, not bad, just complex. You mm-hmm. know, we love hard, and she is also, you know, she's an immigrant. She's a tough lady. She's been very tough on me growing up because she, like, I know she wants the best for me, right? And so with that, I think my mom definitely comes up as, you know, a very resilient woman, but she's also my biggest advocate. So she is my biggest advocate in my art. And so when I was in my MFA program, we had to deliver a project. And so I was doing a project focus on decolonial healing and community. And so I had to shift that to my experience as a Latina, as a first gen Latina pregnant, because I knew there's not a lot of stories out there that give this insight or this experience. And I knew that there was something to be said about that. So that's how it kind of came about.
4: Okay. We only have about 1 minute left. So if you could just tell us a little bit about how this film, did it help you to make and share this film?
5: Yes. So how did this film help me?
4: Yeah. Yeah.
5: Oh my goodness. So many ways. I think I have a new appreciation for the resilience a woman have, the resilience that we have as mothers to do the best for our children, as mothers, as stewards of our children and stewards of each other. Right. Cause, just noticing the lack of information out there, the disparities in across communities has made me, I feel like, angrier and more passionate. So as an artist, I feel like called to speak on issues that I feel personally affect me and affect others. And so it's taught me how to standing my truth and express my voice.
4: Okay, well, thank you very much for coming in today, Maria de Jesus Mayo, filmmaker, to tell us about your work as a documentary filmmaker, and also for bringing awareness to maternal mental health issues. May is Maternal Mental Health Awareness Month. And just quickly, how, if you want to give us your email, if listeners want to get in touch with you, if they have comments or questions.
5: Sure. So my website is simithefilm.com, S-I-M-I, thefilm.com. And you can get in touch with me there. And I also have an IG, simithefilm.
4: Okay. 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I'm your host, Kathleen Good.
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7: It's time now for your good news for a good planet. Dances with wolves and flowers. The world's rarest and most endangered wild dog, the Ethiopian wolf, is becoming known for its sweet tooth. These reddish wolves, which look more like foxes, usually dine on small mammals like African mole rats. In the Ethiopian highlands, they've been recorded slurping nectar from red-hot poker plants, also known as torch lilies, coating their muzzles with pollen and moving from flower to flower. Researchers at the Ethiopian Wolf Conservation Program hypothesize that the wolves might be the world's first large carnivore pollinators. Torch lilies, which stretch for miles and bloom for 6 months at a time, are thought to be primarily pollinated by birds, though the wolves' unexpected role could be significant. This behavior is confirmed to be widespread across different packs, with adult wolves even bringing their young for a tasty treat. This unique dance between wolves and flowers opens new chapters in understanding carnivore diets and their unexpected ecological roles. With fewer than 500 of these sweet-toothed predators left, scientists are racing to determine if this behavior is as essential for the wolves' survival as it is to the flowers. Understanding this unique relationship may hold the key to preserving both these incredible species. And this is Mandy from GoodNewsGoodPlanet.com.
8: Welcome to the Chronicles of Autism. I'm your host, Hannah, and this is my co-host and mom, Holly.
9: Hello.
8: Have you seen the movie It's a Wonderful Life? If you have, then you would know the main character, George Bailey, had an effect on all the people in his life. I can relate to this because today's special guest, Chelsea Darnell, has had such a positive effect on the lives of so many people on the autism spectrum. She is the social director for the Ed Asner Family Center, and she's also the founder of Movie Chat, which meets Saturday nights at 6:30 p.m. Pacific Standard Time on Zoom. I am so lucky to have met Chelsea 5 years ago. Had I not met Chelsea, I would not be where I am today. I am so very grateful to interview Chelsea Darnell and her amazing mom, Carolyn, on today's episode. Hi, Chelsea and Carolyn. Thank you for being with us today. How are you guys doing?
10: We're great. Thank you, Hannah, for having us. That was so sweet.
11: That was so sweet. We're so honored to be part of this.
8: You're so welcome.
11: What a sweet introduction. You brought so much to our lives as well.
8: Aw.
11: It's true.
8: Well, my first question is, how did you guys get involved with the Ed Asner Family Center?
10: I could talk to
11: you. You want to say that?
10: Yeah. So I've known Nava since I was in first grade. And I think somewhere along the line, when I started to get more into, you know, disability advocacy and volunteering, I had heard about, you know, Nava creating this center, and we reconnected, and I've been pretty much volunteering ever since then. And then around 2020, they gave me the title social director, which ended up really being really interesting timing. It was around the beginnings of COVID that I created Movie Chat, which I have passed the baton down to Hannah for Movie Chat. But we also have something called Pop Culture Chat that I created. And I'm trying to figure out, like, as my life gets busier, like, what, like, I may, like, you know, like, because the way the groups have been run has evolved since I first created Movie Chat. So I'm trying to figure all that out as, you know, life happens. But basically that's the kind of stuff I do. Like I help, with, you know, Zoom groups, but I also help plan social events. The other thing I do is that, I helped curate the content for this program called the Dating Spectrum. And it's basically, they give advice on, dating and whatnot.
9: That's a great program. I love it. And, you know, remind the audience here, our listeners, Hannah, how Chelsea created Movie Chat.
8: Well, she created Movie Chat, like, at the beginning of the pandemic, and it was basically, like, a book club for movies, if that makes sense. Yeah. Right, Chelsea?
10: That's 100% correct. And there were a lot of, it gave me a lot of space.

0: everybody.
1: Wow.
0: It was fascinating. That movie, he had decided because of that movie that he should switch from doing films to television. Because he really didn't love, A, he didn't love all the makeup, but also being on location. Yeah. Hannah, would you like to tell the audience about the most recent guest I had on Pop Culture Chat, which is an offshoot of that I created of Movie Chat?
1: Yes, the most recent guest we had was Matthew Lillard. You may know him best as the voice and as the voice behind Shaggy Rogers on Scooby-Doo. He also plays Shaggy Rogers in the live-action Scooby-Doo from the early 2000s. And it was just so incredible to meet him. He's so awesome, and he's so, so nice. Yeah.
2: Yeah, I mean, this has been so great for you guys to have since the pandemic's almost, you know, over 4 years now.
0: It was, you know what? It really was cool because it brought everybody together in this really fun way. And, you know, a lot of you guys, you've gone out with some of the people from LA. Some of the people from out of town have come to visit. You've maintained these friendships with people from all over the country,
2: which
0: is so cool.
2: Yeah. Mm-hmm. It's amazing.
1: Yeah.
2: It's amazing, Hannah.
1: Yep.
2: Amazing, Chelsea. All right, Hannah, you want to go on to your next question?
1: Well, I guess question two was technically already answered. So my next question is, Chelsea, I know you work on Love on the Spectrum. What's it like working on Love on the Spectrum?
0: It's really cool. So I'll explain what I do there. I'm the position I hold is called the casting associate producer. And my job is essentially I search for organizations and people and potential cast members for the show. So I don't necessarily, I don't get to choose, you know, who gets on necessarily, but what I am able to do is give resources and people to my coworkers. And, you know, I'm a supplier. So basically what I do is I search for organizations, I search for people, and I give them to my colleagues. And sometimes the stuff that I find or recommend does get chosen. The other thing they have me do sometimes is they have me look for locations for dates, and I provide the location to my coworkers, and sometimes those get chosen as well. So that's what I do over at my job, and it's a really cool job. And I'm actually doing it right now.
2: Oh, that's
0: great. You can do it remotely, too.
1: That's awesome.
2: Yeah.
0: They're based in Venice, but she does it remotely as well.
2: It's a great show. Hannah and I are big fans of Love on the Spectrum, aren't we, Hannah?
1: Oh, yeah, we are.
2: For anybody who wants insight into autism, this is such a sweet show. And it really, I mean, the couples that you see and the people, we get to meet them, and kind of the first two seasons were just so fun to watch. I binged them in a whole, like, what is it, a day and a half or something. So that is so incredible, Chelsea, that you do that job. That's a very important job. And it's basically your casting director and gathering the resources of talent. It's fantastic.
0: Thank you. Yeah, and we got to actually meet some of the people. Chelsea has before, but they had sort of a screening for the new season. And
3: it was a four-year consideration screening
0: for the Emmys.
2: Oh,
0: and
2: my goodness.
0: Yeah, it was really neat. And a lot of the people were there and did a panel, and they were so articulate. And it was very, like, heartwarming what it meant to them to be on the show, too. It was really sweet.
2: And then one of them did, which is Hannah's next question, so I don't mean to hijack your next question, Hannah, but one of them did Chelsea's short film for the Easter Seals Disability Film Festival.
0: Wait, is that so? No, Super Film.
2: Who was in it?
1: I know. I think.
2: Oh, that's a different film.
0: Abby,
2: oh, she did
0: Abby,
2: a different one.
0: Abby was in a film, but it wasn't my film. It was my friend Spencer Hart's film.
2: Oh, that was Spencer's film. But your film was great. Let's get into that question.
1: Yeah, I was just about to get into that question now. So, Chelsea, I know you've done a lot of voiceover work, and you recently did a film for the Easter Seals Disability Challenge. What's your favorite project that you've worked on, and what are you currently working on now?
0: Besides Love on the Spectrum, which I would say is my favorite, I had

0: really good, I'm trying to think. I did an ADR job in 2022 for a show called One Piece. It's a live action adaptation of an anime. And I have Holly over here to thank for that, and because it was a wonderful opportunity. The other thing that I'm trying to think, like,
1: doing like extra work and stuff, or
2: I've heard you do a ton of voiceovers. I mean, you're an amazing singer. You're a great actress. You did a great job in this recent short film for Nick Novicki. Let's give him a shout out, Hannah.
3: Oh yeah, let's give him a shout out.
2: Nick Novicki runs the Easter Seals Disability Film Challenge, and you can look that up. Are they already finished with the airing the ones on YouTube now?
0: I don't know if they've determined the winner yet, but every single film is on YouTube. They are all there. They were all posted the same day.
1: And I think they're still on at least for a few days. There were like 135 entries. It's so much fun to just watch one after the other. It really is.
2: Oh, isn't it? We did it last year. We had so much fun.
1: Mm-hmm. And yours was great. And it is really, you know, that's what actually, the first time I had seen it is when you guys did it. And it's just such a great thing to do. It was so much fun.
2: It really also, like Love on the Spectrum, sheds light on different people with different disabilities. And Nick is such a great, he runs such a great festival, doesn't he?
1: It's amazing. It's so well run. And also, I thought it was cool the way they have like certain things every year and a theme every year. It brings the community together, honestly.
2: What they do is they announce for our listeners, Nick waits until just a few days before he announces what the theme is, and then gives you all the different elements that need to be in the movie. So there's really no way to pre-write it. So you have to write it in, 3 to 5 days, and then shoot it.
0: That's correct. And actually, for our movie, it's interesting because it was written pretty much like beforehand, but the movie has to be made within a matter of 5 days. Basically, they've got a week to do it. But the script was co-written by this young man. His name is Matthew von der Rohe. He is a young man with syndrome, and he came up with
2: You're cutting out just a little bit, so just get a little closer to your phone.
1: Oh, there you go.
0: Yeah, sure. So the person that co-wrote our film, his name's Matthew von der Rohe. He's a young man with Down syndrome. He's also an actor. And he co-wrote this. Jason Weisbrot, who helps run Spectrum Laboratory, is one of the co-founders, and this guy named Abe Fairley, who is in fact related to the Fairley brothers, and I think he's like the nephew, and I think they met Matthew and him because Matthew von der Rohe was in a movie called Champions, which was done by the Fairley brothers. So there's that. So it's very interesting. So it took basically 3 people to write it. But it's really cool. Matthew was the one who came up with sort of the general concept. So mad props to him. He's very talented.
2: Well, I really enjoyed you. You were super funny. And
0: thank you.
2: Good luck with that, you guys. Hannah, you wanted to ask your next question?
3: My next question is for Chelsea. So I know you went to Cal Lutheran. What were some of the challenges you found on campus while going to college? And also, what were some of the positive aspects you found on campus while going to college?
0: There were no challenges, at least for me. There were no challenges. I don't know. I think the only things that were hard were getting through, you know, the subjects I don't like math. Like, I hate math. There was nothing regarding my autism spectrum disorder that made college difficult necessarily. The classes were small, just like I liked. The teachers were overall very nice. My accommodations people were amazing, especially student support services. They were really great. I made some good friends, and I nurtured some friendships that I had already had, because a bunch of friends that I already knew ended up going to the school, Hannah being one of them. So, like, I got to expand on friendships I already had, but also make new friends, so that was really cool. I would say pretty much 100% positive.
3: That's really awesome.
2: Yeah, no, you girl, it was so fun to watch you girls have a great time at college. Do you know it's a very small percentage of people on the spectrum who graduate college?
1: I actually didn't know that. That's amazing, because I think it was such a positive experience for both Chelsea and Hannah.
2: Well, honestly, we didn't know that. I didn't know Hannah could go to college, university. I wish she was going to College of Marin at the time.
1: Right.
2: And that just finding out that Chelsea was going inspired me to look into it. And not all colleges are equipped, shall we say.
0: Yeah, well, I'll tell you the mistake. I'll tell you one of the things that I notice a lot. And it's not that people on the spectrum, the low graduation rates, one of the things that happens with a lot of parents of people on the spectrum is, and this is going to sound like really weird, but I'd like to give my insight.
1: Yes.
0: One of the most common things that happens with people on the, with parents on the spectrum is they assume, they have an expectation that their kid is going to go to, you know, the best college. So for example, like, you know, the UCLA's, the USC's. By the way, I know someone who's on the spectrum. She goes to UCLA and she absolutely loves it. But, you know, a lot of these schools, it's like the standards that these schools set are impossible for people on the spectrum to meet. And a school like Cal Lutheran was really great because their percentage of neurodivergent students is quite high. And a lot of parents don't realize the different kind of colleges there are and what kind of options there are for people on the spectrum and what kind of accommodations like people can bring. And I think, I never want to say lower your expectations, but like, my advice to any parent with a kid on the spectrum is, you know, like that narrative of you go to college and you graduate and you get a professional job right away. Don't assume that that's going to all happen the way it happens for neurotypical. Make sure they go to a college where they accommodate you really well and where you can actually thrive. It doesn't matter it doesn't matter if it's not the most prestigious college. What matters is that your kid is enjoying it and that they thrive at that school academically and socially.
1: Well, and you also never know which colleges are going to be the most accommodating, you know? It really makes a difference. And you really have to talk to the accommodations people at different colleges. And also to find out, like, what, you know, your kid is into. So, like, what their, you know, what's their major, who does that major well, and who's the most accommodating and also the kindest in terms of that. There's colleges that are really high-end that are used to accommodations that are, and there's colleges that aren't that are all different levels. So it just depends. It's really fascinating. I mean,
0: I think the reason a lot of students on the spectrum suffer in school is because a lot of them end up going to schools that are almost beyond their academic and social comfortability, and it can make it very
2: difficult.
0: That's
2: a really good point. Yeah, right.
1: Yeah, even Chelsea's friends that aren't on the spectrum, if they went to a school where they socially didn't feel like it was a good fit, they struggled.
0: Yeah, but I will tell you.
2: Well, that's what happened to me. I went to San Diego State, and San Diego State was huge. I wasn't prepared for it.
0: Yeah, but I will tell you that every single person I know that's on the spectrum has graduated college, but they haven't necessarily graduated in 4 years. So if it takes a little bit of time, that's okay. You know what I mean? All that matters is that they do well in school and they, you know, that they thrive. That's really what's most important.
2: Absolutely. And continue to grow. And Hannah, you learned a lot of your radio skills
3: yeah,
2: at Cal Lutheran.
3: I really did.
2: And I felt it was, you know, a really inclusive society, like a little campus there, and it was small, and we're really appreciative that you guys found it. Thank you so much.
1: Oh, are
2: it
1: you
2: just
1: kidding?
2: Made all the difference.
1: We were so glad to have found it, and everybody we know, whether they were on the spectrum or not, really enjoyed that college. And part of it is, you know, it was like a big campus, but a smaller amount of people went there, but very accommodating, very warm. I didn't think they saw being on the spectrum or any kind of, you know, setback you might have as
0: no. In fact, there were actually a ton of students on the spectrum. It wasn't like I was the only student on the spectrum. There were tons of them.
1: No.
0: Oh yeah. It's a very it also made me comfortable because like a friend of mine that's also neurodivergent. He was going there too, and he really liked it. It's tons of neurodivergent people that go to that school. It's a lot of nerdy people that I resonate with. It's a good school. It's not right for everybody because the academics can be quite rigorous. But if you're really into academics and you're on the spectrum, Cal Lutheran's a good choice. But one of the best is CSUN. I ended up not going there. Because it was too big, but every single person I've ever known that's on the spectrum that's gone to CSUN has absolutely loved it, and they are probably the foremost experts in accommodating people on the spectrum.
2: Wow, that is encouraging. You guys probably don't believe this, but 50 years ago, kids on the spectrum were kept in basements and could barely get a public education, so we've come a long way.
1: But it's hard. It's amazing, right?
0: I will say the diagnostic criterion was way different 50 years ago than it is today. I don't even think they had the label autism. You know, I think the label autism was only, you know, a certain amount of people had that label.
2: Well, yeah, I think they called it the R word. We don't need to say that.
1: Oh my gosh, really?
2: Yeah, they
1: did not know that. But, you know, and one of the things that I always tell parents is I literally made out a list of accommodations, like a menu of things you can ask for. Maybe some apply, maybe they don't. But they were so great because when you sit down with an accommodations person, they actually give you things you never even thought of that you can ask for.
2: Oh, wow. Carolyn, you are such a great advocate for Chelsea. You're such a great daughter. You're such a great mother, and you have such a great daughter, I should say.
1: So are you.
2: And that leads us on to our next question.
3: Carolyn, could you tell our listeners about some of the organizations you work with and what you do for the Ed Asner Family Center?
1: Sure. I'm on the board for the Ed Asner Family Center. And actually, I knew Nava before Chelsea was even born through a friend of mine. What I do is I help put together some of the events that are happening and, you know, bring people into the fold and that sort of thing. So, like, the last thing we did was the Funko Pop auction, which Chelsea actually helped host, where, you know, people would bid on Funko Pops and they got to meet celebrities and stuff like that. The other thing that I've been, you know, Chelsea's been part of and that we've worked with before too is the Miracle Project and Spectrum Laboratory. I love Spectrum Laboratory too because they do all kinds of arts programs, which also the Ed Asner Center does as well. We did a thing last night that Chelsea should probably talk about where, they're trying to connect the United Citizens Brigade?
0: Yeah, so they're UCB starting like a scholarship, I think, for neurodivergent participants. And they're doing, you know, training for people and like initiatives for like how to work with neurodivergent students. And I did a performance there last night. And then tomorrow they're having me on a panel to talk about, you know, the best way to approach, you know, neurodivergent students in a, you know, comedy improv sketch environment.
1: Yeah, it's very, very cool. And as far as that Asner Center, there's so many things now that they offer. It's pretty incredible. I mean, one of the things that they're offering, you know, the last, 2 years or so, was this adult education program where it's like every day. And part of it is a work training program where they actually go down to Funko Pop and they work with them and teach them skills. In addition to doing all kinds of arts programs and all kinds of job opportunities and things like that during the day. And then they also do the love and the dating on the spectrum program still. They're doing a friendship program, which is brand new. And so it's a lot with Ed Asner. A lot of it is sort of cultivating these programs. Chelsea is in charge of the, you know, the social group, which meets once a month, and they do all kinds of programs. So they're having like a game night on what's the date?
4: May 17th.
1: May 17th. There's also a Mother's Day event. The parents are going to meet for Mother's Day while all the young adults are playing games and doing other activities. But they have a monthly get-together, which is really, really cool. So there's so many things that they do under one roof, really.
2: That's so awesome.
3: Yeah,
2: that's so awesome. We're running out of time, but we're so happy to have you guys on. And Hannah has another question.
3: Well, my last question is, are you guys going to go to the Ed Asner Family Center poker tournament in June?
0: Of course.
3: Yes,
1: yay.
3: Absolutely.
1: Yay. That's so fun.
2: Oh, that's going to be so much fun. And for our listeners, you can play poker with some celebrities at, what is it? Where is it located? The CBS Studio City.
1: It's at CBS Radford Studios. And the celebrities they get are incredible. You can actually sit and play poker with them and just, you know, walk around and have fun. It's an amazing event.
2: It really is. We've had so much fun in the past. And they also have a silent auction, which, of course, is my favorite.
3: Oh, yeah.
2: And you can go to teafc.org, the Ed Asner Family Center, and get your tickets.
3: Mm-hmm.
2: Gosh, guys, thank you so much.
3: Yeah, thank you so much.
1: Thank you.
3: I am so...
1: You guys are amazing.
3: Yeah, I just want to say I am so happy that I have met you, Chelsea and Carolyn. And... Like in It's a Wonderful Life, each life has a great effect on one another. I know you guys are an inspiration for many, many people. Starting Movie Chat when the pandemic started was a brilliant idea. So many people have been connected because of you, Chelsea. You and your mom truly are my angels.
0: Oh, you are too, Hannah. Oh. Holly, love you.
2: No, you guys really are our angels, and I love you guys. Thank you so much for being on today on KPPQ LP Ventura. Thank you guys so much.
0: Thank you.
2: We'll talk to you soon.
3: Bye.
2: All right. Thanks, Carolyn. Thanks, Chelsea.
3: Bye-bye. Well, that was a really fun interview today.
2: Yeah, sure was. I love talking to Chelsea and Carolyn. They're such great people.
3: Me too. They are really awesome people. Thank you all for listening to the Chronicles of Autism today on KPPQ LP Ventura 104.1. Once again, the Ed Asner Family Center Poker Tournament is happening on June 15th.
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8: It's time now for your good news for a good planet. The energy fish. Traditional hydropower relies heavily on massive dams that are often devastating to the environment. The Bavarian company Energy Miner has designed a system that generates clean power directly from river currents. Their energy fish is an underwater turbine that floats silently beneath the surface and features slow spinning rotors that harness the river current. It requires minimal maintenance and can be monitored remotely. Swarms of up to 100 units can be deployed together to provide reliable, clean energy without disrupting river ecosystems. It's also made from recyclable materials, and a single unit can power up to 5 homes. It operates continuously, 24/7, regardless of weather. Using only the top meter of water depth, these floating turbines do not alter river landscapes, and they are safe for marine life. After successful testing in Munich, where a prototype has been feeding power to the grid for over a year, Energy Miner is preparing to deploy this technology across Germany's 4,000 rivers. The potential impact extends to rural and developing regions lacking traditional power infrastructure. As we seek solutions to combat climate change, the Energy Fish demonstrates how innovative design could make rivers the next frontier in clean energy production. And this is Mandy from GoodNewsGoodPlanet.com.
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11: It's time to save NASA science again. We'll take you inside the Planetary Society's Day of Action this week on Planetary Radio. I'm Sarah El Ahmed of the Planetary Society, with more of the human adventure across our solar system and beyond. Every year, Planetary Society members from the United States travel to Washington, D.C. to make the case for funding the scientific exploration of space in the U.S. Congress. This week, we hear from Jen Vaughn, CEO of the Planetary Society, on her first day of action in her new role. Then we hear from David Johnson, a charter member of the Planetary Society, making his very first trip to Capitol Hill after 46 years of membership. We'll meet Gabe Segura, a healthcare researcher and human factors scientist. Then Michael Wong, planetary scientist and astrobiologist at Carnegie Science. Later at the after party, I caught up with Jason Cirandolo and Alex Suela. And we'll close out with Philip Shane, an 8-year Day of Action veteran who's been watching this movement grow from a handful of people to one of the largest advocacy events in our organization's history. Then Bruce Betts, our chief scientist, joins us for What's Up, where we'll talk about the specific missions that we're fighting to save. If you love Planetary Radio and want to stay informed about the latest space discoveries, make sure you hit that subscribe button on your favorite podcasting platform. By subscribing, you'll never miss an episode filled with new and awe-inspiring ways to know the cosmos and our place within it. On April 20th, 2026, more than 130 space advocates from 34 U.S. states and the District of Columbia came together in the U.S. Capitol for the Planetary Society's Day of Action. It's our annual event where members travel to Washington, D.C. on their own time and at their own expense to walk the halls of the U.S. Congress and champion NASA science directly to their elected officials. Over the course of that single day, they held 280 meetings with House and Senate offices to deliver one message: save NASA science again. NASA is the world's largest and most ambitious space agency. For over 60 years, it's led humanity's exploration of the solar system and beyond in partnership with space agencies and scientists from nations all around the world. When NASA thrives, we all benefit. And when NASA's cut, the damage doesn't stop at the borders of the United States. This year, the stakes are very high. The White House's presidential budget request has once more proposed a 46% cut to NASA science, putting 84 missions at risk, along with thousands of jobs and 15 active international partnerships with agencies including the European Space Agency and the Japanese Aerospace Exploration Agency. And if all of this sounds familiar, that's because Congress rejected a nearly identical proposal just months ago. Another interesting thing to note is that our day of action was held just 11 days after the Artemis II crew splashed down after flying around the far side of the moon. It was the first time humanity had traveled that far from Earth in over 50 years. Before the day's meetings began, everyone assembled for our annual group photo, where our chief ambassador and former CEO, Bill Nye, greeted everyone.
12: Hey, our new people, first time. Oh, that's great. Oh, wow. A hand for that. That's great. To show your passion. Working together, we can, dare I say it,
13: change the world.
11: As everyone headed off to begin their meetings on Capitol Hill, I caught up with Jen Vaughn, the Planetary Society's new CEO. We went back to the DC office, which is a space that we spun up just last year. It was born directly out of the fight to save NASA science and our efforts to rally other science organizations to the cause. This was Jen's first day of action in her new role as CEO, and she was feeling both the weight and the excitement of the moment. Hey, Jen, big day.
14: Such a big day. I am always thrilled to be here at the Day of Action because there's nothing more empowering than seeing our members come together and fight for what we all believe in. Now, this year, maybe it's a little bit different because I have a slightly different role here, and I'm so proud. I feel so proud to be involved with this organization, to be working with this incredible set of people that are out there fighting for the future of NASA science. It's such an honor and a privilege to be here in this moment, in this role. So thank you, everyone, for supporting this moment with saving NASA science.
11: Well, we had a really cool day yesterday at the training, seeing all the advocates come together. I hear about half of them are new. This is their first day of action.
14: Yeah, well, what's funny is half are new and half aren't new. Both of those are extraordinary. So the new people, I think, feel very supported by those, the veterans who are already here, helping them through the process. And our training session is so thorough and so supportive and empowering. So the ones I've talked to so far seem to be just really excited about the day ahead and the role that they get to play, the power that everyone holds in this moment to be able to stand up for space and say, we want more of it. And it's also, as I was saying to many of them, the excitement about being able to hold ideals in our mind, that we have the very unique privilege of being able to say we're fighting for truly what we believe in, and there's no other ulterior motive at play. This is just what we believe that humanity deserves.
11: I think, too, that having this day of action literally just a couple weeks after watching those Artemis II astronauts splash down is a really interesting kind of juxtaposition, right? And I think we have all these passionate advocates that are with us, but also this is a moment when the public all around the world is engaged in this moment of exploration. Do you think that's going to give us extra cred as we go into Congress today?
14: Yeah, extra cred, but also there's just a sense of whiplash. It's so confusing to have a moment that went so perfectly with Artemis and the unity that I think so many Americans and people around the world felt. The sense that humanity was venturing out farther than ever before, and it was done so well. And then 2 days later, the result was a horrible budget for NASA, especially NASA science, at a time when the administrator and others are really saying that it's time to focus on science and exploration working together. The administration's response was to gut NASA science by 50%. Makes no sense. So I think it's very powerful in this moment to say, look what we're able to do, and then look what this budget is limiting us to do.
11: Well, I think we're all going to have a really exciting day. Last year, when they proposed a very similar budget cut, probably because I'd never experienced anything like that, and
14: no one really had. This attempt to cut that budget at that level is just unheard of. But now, after seeing what we've done over the last year, the fact that we actually managed to turn Congress around, going into this, I feel completely different about it. I feel not like this isn't going to be a difficult moment and like we aren't going to have to fight for this, but I feel like this is actually something that we're going to accomplish. How are you feeling about it?
15: Well, I think that's very well said and reflects my own feelings too. So last year was a blow and we went into full crisis mode and we did extreme good in that process. And we know that. We know we really helped turn the tide. And so this time it's still a blow. And it still is, as I said, whiplash. It's just a stunning surprise that this is still the answer from the administration. But we do feel optimism because we have all this momentum behind us. The Congress just rejected these cuts. And so why wouldn't they be rejecting them again? It's only been a couple months since they did it last time. So we think it's all going to happen again, but what a waste of everyone's time. This budget is lazy, is one of the things that we've been noting, is it was just a copy-paste from the previous budget. It wasn't thoughtful at all. So we really need people thinking about the priorities at NASA, the possibilities of NASA, and we need the funding behind it so we can do our best work.
11: With 280 meetings to get through in a single day, our advocates were moving very fast. But in between their visits to congressional offices, many of them made their way to our break room in the Cannon House office building. We always like to set that up so that people have a chance to rest their feet and catch their breath. That's where I met David Johnson. He's a charter member of the Planetary Society, one of our very first members, and this was his first trip to Capitol Hill. Hey, David, what has been your experience like here today?
16: Well, it's fantastic. It's my first time. I am a charter member with the Planetary Society. I am an Apollo-era teenager, and when Lou Freeman, Bruce Murray, and Carl Sagan started this, I joined as a charter member, and it's taken me 46 years to get out here to my first day of action, and it's tremendous. I'm meeting representatives and their staffs, and it's fun talking space and encouraging and continued and increased funding for NASA. My previous experience with the Planetary Society was the most biggest event was the Spirit landing on Mars in 2004, January. What a way to start the year. Planetary Society event at the Pasadena Civic Auditorium with tremendous guest speakers and NASA TV broadcasting the event. The thrill and the excitement of the room, tremendous. But now we're going to see if we can do as well here in Washington, D.C. Other than that, I had one of the Planetary Fests, also in Pasadena in 2012, and my biggest trip so far was to the Texas Eclipse event with the Planetary Society on a farm in the field in Texas in April of 24, rather, and that was a great thrill, too. I continued it by going to Houston and the Johnson Space Center tour. So I am very adventuresome and very excited to be associated with the Planetary Society for so long and finally making my first day of action.
11: Being someone who saw the Apollo launches when you were younger, what are you feeling now that we've just been through this beautiful moment in history with the Artemis II launch and having that juxtaposition with this budget dropping in the middle of that event?
16: Fortunately, the human space program is so popular, so influential, that it is not under the gun, but the science program for NASA is. That's where the cuts are, and that's what we're here for, to reinstate. And we're getting a lot of support from the Congress already, and we want to see it through to them reinstating the budget and then increasing it for science. Artemis was another great shot for publicity and the public enjoyment and enthusiasm for space, for the human adventure in space. And we hope to continue that because when the humans are in space, they are doing science. And that's what we need to support. And that's what the Planetary Society is doing. Thank you.
11: I also met up with Gabe Segarra. He's a healthcare researcher from Charleston, South Carolina, who studies how humans interact with complex systems.
17: Hi, my name is Gabe Segura. I'm a healthcare researcher out of Charleston, South Carolina, and I study what is called human factors. So we study complex systems and how humans interact with them.
11: There is so much research going on right now. I've been learning so much about human health and how that relates to space. How has that touched your life and your work?
17: So human factors came out of aerospace. Back in World War II, they realized that a lot of planes made it back without, you know, they'd get shot full of holes, but they'd still make it back. So there was a lot of thinking about how can we make resilient systems? And humans interacting with technology is a big part of human factors and what we do in healthcare with AI and everything coming out of that. It's a big deal now. How is that affecting decision making and keeping people safe, keeping patients safe, keeping workers safe is a lot of what I think about. But NASA does that too. NASA has human factors professionals. They work with the agency to, you know, develop spacecraft and control systems and communications. Just they look for ways to keep things safe and efficient and effective as possible.
11: I feel like the connection between human health and the science coming out of NASA is very misunderstood by the public. What would you say to people who don't understand what that kind of research is doing for people who are down here on Earth?
17: So NASA science benefits everyone. There's a lot of technologies that have come out of NASA science that have benefited everyday people or that have been popularized by the space program. One of my favorite examples is Velcro. I've got Velcro on my bag right now. And when I'm here today at the Day of Action, walking into people's offices, I can point out, hey, this technology gets used up in space. In zero gravity, you can use Velcro to hold things and keep them from floating away. So as far as healthcare goes, I know the Artemis II mission just happened, and the Artemis crew are already studying a lot about how did they physiologically respond to space? How does the human body affect, how is it affected by space? But, you know, taking a lot of the experiments that happen in the International Space Station, you can do things in zero gravity scientifically that you can't do down here on Earth. And so understanding that can give us a lot of new innovation opportunities in the future.
11: What initially drew you to coming to the Day of Action?
17: So I'm very passionate about space science. I've always thought NASA was awesome. My favorite space shuttle is Discovery. I actually got to go see it, so that was kind of cool. But growing up, my dad had a scrapbook of all the space missions from the 1960s, 1970s, I used to look through it as a kid and think, wow, why aren't we doing that still? So this is my second Day of Action. It's great to have these conversations now with everything that's happening in the successful Artemis II mission, because in the past it was when we send our astronauts to the moon. Now it's we are sending our astronauts to the moon, and we need that NASA science to support human exploration. And so you can't have one without the other.
11: We've heard a lot of really ambitious plans, both out of the administration, but also out of the new NASA administrator, Jared Isaacman. What would you say to the people here in Congress who are trying to grapple with both those goals, but this idea of cutting funding to NASA? How does that shoot both these missions, but also the human science in the foot as we're trying to do this?
17: So sooner or later, we may have to leave planet Earth, right? I mean, yes, that's in the distant future, we hope, but we may need to figure that out one day. You know, NASA science just offers opportunities for innovation that are not possible anywhere else. The science that NASA does is groundbreaking in ways that the world has literally never seen. They give a lot of opportunities to early career professionals. They inspire a lot of people. You can't put a price tag on inspiring people. I mean, when a little kid sees a rocket launch, they just go, I want to do that, or I want to help with that. And it changes the equation for, you know, why someone goes into STEM, and it inspires people. And there's so many things to talk about, really. It's almost impossible to think of all of them. But the opportunities that are offered to industry and the fact that NASA, Jared Isaacman, seems to have signaled that he wants to change direction a little bit and say, let's involve industry more. And I think personally that's the right move, because the amount of innovation that's going to happen as a result of that, really worldwide is unprecedented, in my opinion.
11: When you came to the Day of Action last year, was it for the one in the spring or for our Day of Action to save NASA science later in the fall?
17: It was for our October Day of Action to save NASA science. I was really excited by everything that I saw just coming here for the first time. I never realized that I could walk the halls of Congress and just walk in and talk about something that mattered to me. And so the Planetary Society does a great job of setting all of that up for newcomers. They'll set up all your meetings. They'll tell you exactly who you need to talk to, exactly where you need to go. They'll help you do it. They never send you in alone. Everyone goes with a group. So I was lucky to go with someone a lot more experienced than me. And we prepared very well. And I think we got the message across because we saved NASA science last time. And I think we can do it this time, too.
11: What would you say are some of your favorite moments from your day-to-day walking around Congress?
17: I think my favorite today is we were paired with some individuals. They create replicas of old NASA outfits and equipment. And so we got to go around with them. They were kind of decked out in their awesome NASA flight jackets. And so everywhere we went, it felt like having a NASA escort. Everyone kept asking, oh, do they work? So they don't work for NASA, but they are contracted with NASA to. They created the Artemis hats that they wore when they splashed down. So it's really cool. You never know who you can meet. And everyone seems to know an astronaut.
11: Especially in this day and age when there are more ways to get to space. Space is becoming more accessible through all of these commercial space flights. Even our NASA administrator has been to space now because of it. So I feel like, you know, maybe it's because I work in the space field, but I've been meeting so many more people who have had this experience.
17: I do think that more people going to space would help everyone to understand why taking care of the Earth is so important. And through NASA science, understanding our home planet, understanding ourselves, you can do so much of that through NASA science.
11: But if we're going to do that, we need to focus on learning more about human health in space. So I'm really glad that there are more people that are doing this kind of work. And you know, whether or not you're working in the space field, working in human health, and then coming to events like this and advocating for that kind of work is really important to our future. So I really appreciate you being here.
17: Thank you. And I'll just say personally, you know, in the healthcare field, we've been dealing with a lot of similar cuts to what's happening to NASA right now. And so to me, it's very important. That's one of many reasons I'm very passionate about being here is I've personally experienced some of the difficulties that these cuts to science are creating in America. And so when I see a similar thing happening to NASA science, I just think, nope, not going to let that happen either.
11: Another advocate I spoke with that day was Michael Wong, an astrobiologist at Carnegie Science, on his third day of action.
18: I'm Michael Wong. I am a planetary scientist and astrobiologist at Carnegie Science, and I'm here at my third day of action with the Planetary Society. So I'm really interested in how to best look for life in the universe, designing new techniques and technologies for next generation astrobiology missions that NASA will launch into the solar system, fingers crossed, if funding happens.
11: Well, I mean, that's why we're here, right? And you've been here 3 years now. How does this day of action feel in the context of your previous times being here?
18: Well, yeah, so the success of last year, you know, rebuking the president's proposed budget and making sure that NASA is pretty much fully funded was a real high for me. And to come back and try to do it again is just such an honor. And I think we're on the right track because I've gotten a lot of positive responses from the lawmakers and their staffers. The March one from last year got me hooked. Between that one and the October one, I did AGU, the American Geophysical Union's Day of Action, and then came back for October 2025 and did the Save NASA Science campaign.
11: Thank you so much for taking all the time to do that amount of advocacy. I feel like once you get into it, it feels so rewarding that I just can't stop coming back. Is it the same experience for you?
18: Absolutely. To know that you can engage in your democracy by just walking into these halls and having meetings with the actual legislators and their staffers is just so incredible to feel that and to feel how lucky we are to live in this country and to have that kind of say. Well, today we were talking to one of the staffers for Latifah Simon from Northern California, and that staffer, I believe her name was Sydney, was so enthusiastic and just loved asking us questions. When we said we were from the Planetary Society, she was like, I love watching YouTube videos about space. I just watched one about Jupiter and how beautiful it is, and I was like, yes, this is so great. And also, we had members of our sort of California delegation working on missions that are either currently orbiting Jupiter, like Juno, or that are flying to the Jovian system right now in terms of Europa Clipper. And to be able to just blow her mind in terms of like having actual people from those missions talking to her was really rewarding.
11: How do you think about this budget in the context of the search for life and how much damage it could do to the progress that we've made so far?
18: Well, I'm actually one of the co-principal investigators for a NASA astrobiology grant that was awarded last summer, was supposed to start in the fall. The government was shut down at that time, so we got bumped to January, but the money hasn't still fully arrived yet. And what that does is it slows down progress, and it means that we can't hire people and offer opportunities to young scientists trying to kickstart their careers. And that just has a trickle-down effect into how people no longer are seeing a viable pathway from going through school, getting PhDs in astrophysics and planetary science, and then working at NASA. And it's really dispiriting to see that, because the damage will be multi-generational in terms of cutting off opportunities for the next generation right now and losing a lot of talent from more senior scientists who are departing and finding interesting jobs elsewhere. And so I feel, you know, that it's kind of my responsibility as somebody both in his early career, but also trying to offer even more early career people opportunities to fight for the funding that will allow all of that good stuff to happen.
11: Do you feel like that's a message that's resonating with the people in Congress, but the legislators, but also their staffers as you're speaking with them?
18: Yeah, I think so. I think tying it back to the economy, to job prospects, and to the money that flows into American cities. You know, NASA doesn't just happen out there beyond Earth. It happens right here at home, you know, by giving people jobs, by doing technology development. And as we like to say, every dollar invested in basic science research returns three into the American economy. So just for that reason alone, that it's, you know, economically a great idea to invest in science should be enough to get people excited, I hope. I love doing this. It's one of the most meaningful things that I'm doing. I feel right now it's just like so important. And so I encourage everybody who has the means to engage with the Day of Action. If you can make it out to DC for the next one, great. But if you can't, just writing to Congress, sending an email or making a phone call or signing one of the Planetary Society's many letters, it would be a great start.
11: We'll be right back with the rest of the Planetary Society's Day of Action after the short break.
19: Hello, this is Jen Vaughn, your new CEO of the Planetary Society. One of the first things I want to do is to get out and meet you, our members, in person. 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I want to hear what's on your mind, your questions, your ideas, and what matters most to you. And while we're together, I'll give you a preview of the Planetary Society's new 5-year strategic vision. Our next stop is Washington, D.C. on Saturday, May 16th, and we'll be continuing on to the San Francisco Bay Area, Chicago, Denver, and more throughout the year. 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I can't wait to meet you.
11: And after a long day of meetings, everyone gathered to celebrate everything that we just accomplished. We rented out a space so everyone could get together and have some food and drinks and really reflect on everything that we'd all done together. That's where I caught up with Jason Cirandolo and Alex Suela. They're the CEO and CTO of Colossus Computing. It's a company that builds high-performance computers for spacecraft. Jason is one of the longest-serving Day of Action advocates in our California delegation, and this year he brought his best friend along so he could experience it for the first time.
20: Hi there, I'm Jason Cirandolo.
21: And I'm Alex Wello.
11: Several years ago, it was my first Day of Action. I joined the group of Californians. There were many, many people there, but I feel like you, Jason, you were one of the best trainers I've ever had in this effort. And I really want to thank you for being one of my mentors here at the Day of Action.
20: Thank you for that. And it's so exciting to have new people join. It's always a pleasure to see the enthusiasm and see all these people show up and see the team grow. I've been doing this for a while, and I had the opportunity this time to have a whole other batch of first-timers, including Alex here, and get them trained up. And looking forward to seeing them back here again and seeing more people join us next time.
0: How many years have you been doing this?
20: Well, this is my seventh year, but it's my eighth time doing this because we had 2 days of action last year, which is very exciting. But yeah, I think that puts me probably in like some of the top tiers in terms of veteran status here.
0: And Alex, you've been brought here by a friend. This is your first day of action. What was the experience like for you today going from office to office?
21: I don't know. It was pretty cool. I wasn't particularly intimidated. I kind of knew a lot about what to expect because I've heard so much about Jason's experience. So for me, I could just sort of lean into the happy aspect of it, of knowing people wanted to hear about space science, knowing that we're advocating for a cause that a lot of people can get behind, that even if it was a little bit of convincing, it wasn't going to be particularly difficult. They're like a pretty receptive audience. And so it was mostly just kind of like allowing myself to appreciate where I was, what I was doing, and the kind of gravity of the situation that we're in. And it was, I don't know, it was awesome. The history and traditions are cool too. So I got to taste the Senate bean soup that's been around for like 100 years that I like had no idea about until like last year. So it's cool.
0: Did you go to just California offices, or did you guys get to check out other places this time?
20: Yeah, it was mostly California offices this time, but we did a few drop-ins. So those are basically unscheduled meetings where we just drop into an office and see if there's somebody there that wants to talk about space. Often it winds up we just leave behind some materials. We make a connection with the staffer for follow-up conversations. One of the things I really enjoy about going to all these congressional offices is seeing the individual flair, the individual identity of each of these districts, each of these states. Last day of action, I was at some of the Alabama offices, and they would have bowls of peanuts out there, and they were very proud of them. And I was a little bit hungry at one point, and I asked if I could have some, and they were so enthusiastic. They're like, yes, please take some, like take some to your friends, and so they really like to show off who they are and who they represent. And it's just really fun seeing that the diversity of the country that way.
0: It's funny you bring up the peanuts, because my experience in Virginia offices was that they want me to try their peanuts, which is why during this next this Artemis II launch, as is JPL tradition, I got peanuts, and I got Virginia peanuts because of my previous experiences at the Day of Action. So it's pretty funny how that happens. But you've watched this event evolve from something that was much smaller to now, this is our second largest day of action in history. The one in the fall last year was the largest one ever. What is it like watching this grow over time and watching all these new advocates come online with us?
20: I'll put it this way. During the training, we were asked to put one word into the slideo of how we were feeling. And the word that I picked was energized. It was so exciting seeing all these new faces here, seeing how organized the event has become. The early ones were quite a bit scrappier. I mean, we were figuring out a lot of stuff by the seat of our pants. So it's just fun seeing that level of organization and knowing that that's going to allow us to be that much more effective and bring on more people and keep growing this event.
0: It's just really interesting watching so many people be brought into this by this moment of crisis in NASA funding, right? I think a lot of people have been galvanized by the experience over the last year, the dire nature of seeing this proposal to cut 47% out of NASA's science budget. Does that make this day of action feel different to you materially from the experiences that you've had in previous years?
20: Yes, it is different. It's heartbreaking hearing some of the stories from scientists who unfortunately lost their jobs or feeling uncertain enough about their future in NASA or working with the government science funding. And some of them are leaving the country. Some of them are leaving science altogether. So there was really a fearful attitude, I'd say, especially last year. And then this year with our victory from the last day of action last year, seeing Congress roundly reject the proposed budget cuts, and it just put us on a much more firm footing this time. And so it really felt like we were making a lot of progress, and putting ourselves in a position where we could get a lot more of what we wanted, which is increasing the NASA budget, having NASA do more cool and exciting things and explore the solar system.
0: What would it mean to you to see that this effort that you've joined in this year, your first time here at the Day of Action being brought by a friend, what would it mean to you to know that we accomplished this fight again?
21: It would mean a lot. Like, for me, growing up, space in general has been a big part of, like, me feeling like I could look towards the future. And so seeing NASA get funded and seeing NASA actually have their budget increase and being able to feel like we're growing and exploring space again and doing all these other things, it would feel more like a return to the normalcy that I had growing up. Like, I had a lot of distinct memories of, like, getting up super early to watch rocket launches or re-entries of shuttles and just, like, really being into it and really being in awe of a lot of the science and technology and the Mars rovers and human habitation in space, just, like,

0: congressmen or senators, and oftentimes it feels like they're just off in Washington doing law stuff, right? And this is an opportunity for us to really make our voice heard about a topic that is near and dear to all of us here. And really empowering is a great word for that, where really puts us in a position where we can advocate for what we want. And at the end of the day, this is a representative democracy, and this is a great way to make our voices heard.
1: So you guys kind of recently took a little change. You started your own space company. What do you guys do together now?
0: Well, the short version is that we build space computers. The slightly longer version is that we focus on high-performance payload data processors for spacecraft. So mostly like GPUs and FPGA and AI engines, so really enabling the next generation of compute in space. And one of the exciting things about our story is we were able to tell part of our story during these meetings at the congressional offices, really emphasizing the fact that our company only exists because of the support from NASA. When we were getting started, or very early days, one of the first things that we did was participate in NASA's Entrepreneurs Challenge. And we submitted our proposal, our ideas of very early ideas of where this company was going, and got a little bit of support from NASA, both monetary, but also the validation that we were on a good track and that we were building something that was going to be valuable. And that led to a phase one SBIR research grant, that led to a phase two, and that led to our first sale and really helped bootstrap the company. So NASA was there at the very beginning of Colossus and was an instrumental part in its formation.
2: Starting this company, having the support from NASA, allowed me to really shift my entire career. Never really thought I would be able to do anything in space. Actually, like personally, like school was a challenge for me. I had a hard time thinking through things, and I just didn't really have the money to continue going to school. So I dropped out and entered the workforce. And so for me to be able to pivot into space and to do a pretty high power engineering job is kind of wild. An opportunity that I never really thought I would have. And it kind of makes me enthused to tell everybody that, like, hey, give it a shot. Like, you never know. If you want to do stuff in space, go find something. Do something. Like, dig into it, because there's a pretty good chance that you'll be able to get a foothold and go for it. And if it's what you really want to do, go for it.
3: One more person that I couldn't leave the celebration without talking to is Philip Shane. He's a Planetary Society member and host of the What the If podcast. He's been coming to the Day of Action since 2019.
1: It's wonderful to see you again. I feel like every single year that I've been here at the Day of Action, you've been a staple. How many years have you done this?
4: I think this is my 8th Day of Action. So I've been doing it since 2019.
2: Yeah.
1: That's wild. What initially drew you to the Day of Action?
4: I've been a member of the Planetary Society since it started. And I was very little then. And after my first time, I was really transformative. I was like, oh, I see how the things get made. I worked at NASA when I was much younger. I became an intern at Goddard Space Center when I was in high school, a junior, I think. And then I ended up staying into college, and I ended up leaving and going into other things. But I just knew the engineering side of it. I didn't know the whole side of, like, people talking, people believing things, you know, and working to get it, to get things done, to make things happen for everybody. Yeah. So it's fascinating. Yeah.
1: Well, you've been doing this for many years now. How does it feel watching this event grow to such large proportions that we are now filling up a celebration hall together in the aftermath of what we've accomplished?
4: Yes, it is. The first one I did all those years ago was pretty small, and it grew and grew slowly. And then last year, you know, just unfortunately, because it was a crisis, the president's request was to cut NASA in half. And it was like, yikes. And so last year in particular was a huge event, and where you guys, you know, we teamed up with like 13 other agencies or something like that. But it is really rewarding. And I'll just say, for me personally, it's interesting to have been very scared at the beginning and nervous and had a lot to learn and had to study a lot. And now to be able to help other people get over their fears, you know, is really pretty cool. It's pretty cool.

0: What would you say were some of your most fun interactions today?
1: Okay, so so many fun interactions today and things like that. And I must say, one of the amazing things about the Day of Action is no matter what year it is, you discover how bipartisan it is and how broad the support for NASA is, you know. And when you walk into a senator's room or a representative's room and you meet with the people there, the staffers or even other people on the Day of Action, everybody just lights up. It's like, oh, we're going to talk about space. We're going to talk about this thing. That's great. One of the most amazing things that happened today was we met with Senator Gillibrand's office, which we have done every year, and it's always amazing. We had a great session, a lot of back and forth, a lot of interesting things shared from all of us and from the staffer. And the staffer at the end said to us, you know, I've got a question. You could help me. And occasionally we heard that, but not that often. And so that was, and then she said, my boss, Senator Gillibrand, is going to be asking questions of NASA Administrator Jared Isaacman, like on Wednesday, 2 days from now, in a hearing. Do you have any suggestions? Like, what questions would you like her to ask him? And that was just amazing. Amazing. I mean, amazing that we could, A, help in this direct way, and B, kind of ask questions of the NASA administrator and kind of see how the process works. It's like, wow, okay, this is a very human thing. It's not like automatic. Everybody needs to participate. So anyway, that was really cool.
0: Now, I feel like that was the thing that the Day of Action, my first Day of Action, really broke open for me. Uh-huh. You have this kind of feeling when you live within a nation that your government is maybe separate from you. The decisions that are being made by people that have been working in government, understand the system so well. But then I came to the Day of Action and I realized how human the experience is. How has coming to the Day of Action changed the way you feel about citizen participation in the U.S. government?
1: Yeah, well, it's interesting. It's like year after year, I was coming to the Day of Action. It's very interesting. But frankly, each year, it's kind of like the budget is put out. Maybe they ask for a little bit of a reduction. Sometimes the Congress even gives more, you know, than was asked for. And we come and we always ask for a little. If you could at least please do what you did last year, like keep the NASA budget at the same level. But also, if you could increase it by 5%, that would be great. We could do these more things. All right. So I did that year after year after year, and very enjoyable and so forth. And just thought everything's moving along. And then suddenly last year, you know, this White House, you know, releases this request for a massive reduction in NASA. And my first thought was, honestly, my first thought was, oh, this is why we do this. Now we go. You know, we're going to go and we're going to do the same thing. Maybe we'll do it harder. Maybe we'll bring more people. But this is what it's for, you know. And I think, as they say, democracy is a participatory sport, right? And I was like, yeah, we have to participate.
0: This year, about half of the people that are attending this Day of Action, this is their first time ever. But that also means that the other half have been doing this before. And I found so much value in the mentorship that the people in the California group provided me. What has it been like working with the other people from your state to try to teach them the ways of this and maybe try to break down the barriers, make it a little less intimidating?
1: I understand the nervousness, and it is a really scary. The buildings are gigantic. The hallways are practically infinite. They're longer than, you know, the guy goes down in 2001, at the end of 2001, the thing just goes forever. And for us being there and being able to say, I've done this before and it's okay, is helpful. And I have learned, it's funny because I also teach sometimes, and I've learned how to be maybe a better leader or organizer, maybe to say, I can, the night before, I just wrote an email and I wrote for every little session we're having, you'll go first, you'll go second, you'll do this, and I hand that out, and everybody feels comfortable. And this is what it boils down to. All it boils down to is you are making space, no pun intended, for each person to share their personal story. And it's something I there's a lot of incredible training that Casey and Jack and Ari provide to us, like phenomenal. And you can read a lot, and you need to do that. You need to get to know all the money and all the organization charts and all that sort of stuff. But really, ultimately, and Casey and Jack will say this, your personal story and your feeling for the importance of this is what matters. And I sometimes even say to people, you don't have to remember all that. You don't need those decimal places, you know? Just come in and just talk about what you do, why, how does it feel? And I'll end this by saying, today I started doing something I've never quite done before, which was like, and also because we had such an amazing team that was providing all the fact points, all the data points, and all the asks, and all that sort of stuff. I just said, you know, there's a lot of, we're talking policy here, and we're talking asks, and we're this and this. And I said, I just want to inject some emotion. This is awful. If this country loses all of these treasures that it has built that benefit not just the country, but the world and humanity, right? That's a terrible thing. And I think let's not forget that. You know, it's not just a task to be done. This is a truly a bad thing. And let's think about all the wonderful things. I mean, having had Artemis fly to the moon at this time it was an incredible thing for all of us to feel the positive side of emotion. If you believe in space, being in the presence of other people who feel the same way you do is amazing in and of itself. To then be in the presence of people who love it as much as you do and have the power to literally make it happen or not make it happen is so amazing. I mean, there's plenty of talk today about democracy, as there should be. To be able to participate in it and see what it really means to walk into the Capitol, you know, and to meet with the people who make things happen is phenomenal. And when you leave the rest of the year, anytime something happens in the space business, you know, you'll be like, I played a part in that. I played a part in that. I mean, I even felt like, you know, I was watching Artemis and I was like, wow, you know, we did something, you know, maybe some of the science part, whatever. I don't know. I played a part in that. It's amazing. It's amazing. Yeah.
0: Thank you so much for your time. And it's been such a joy getting to know you over these years and getting to speak with you. And this event is so special to me. And it feels almost like a family reunion when I meet people like you that continually come back to this. And it feels like we're welcoming a whole new generation of space advocates every time we do this. So just thank you for being a part of this.
1: Oh, thank you. And honestly, it's so great to hear. And it's an honor to get to talk to you. And I love you. I love this show. I love your podcast and your radio show. And I'll just end by saying that it's not just getting to be a part of the space business and all this sort of stuff. It's the being a part of the planetary society is incredible. It's incredible. I mean, that we are, you know, apparently 50,000 people like us, right? It's amazing. And so, you know, it was Carl Sagan's spirit that got me excited in this, and Bill Nye's spirit that continued it, and all the other people that run this stuff day to day. So it's a joy to be a part of. So thank you.
0: Thank you so much to everyone who joined us in Washington, D.C., and everyone else who participated from home. If you want to know how you can help, you can go to our Save NASA Science Action Hub on our website at planetary.org/Save NASA Science. The day after our Day of Action, we did something that we've never done before. We invited members of the U.S. Congress and their staffers to meet face-to-face with scientists and engineers whose careers and life work hang in the balance. It was a day called Igniting Discovery, a showcase of NASA-funded research from institutions all across the United States. We'll share their stories next week. But before we let you go, it's time for What's Up with our chief scientist, Dr. Bruce Betts. We'll talk about some of the missions that we're all fighting so hard to protect. Hey, Bruce.
2: Hi, Sarah. Top of the glorious mountain to you.
0: You know, it was just the other day I was wrapping up the Day of Action, and I went over to your old haunt, NASA HQ, and took some selfies in front of that NASA worm.
2: Never been a fan of the worm. I like the meatball better.
0: Honestly, yeah, but I love that there's at least that there for good photo moments and things like that. But anytime we go to Washington, D.C., man, it is such a trip, and I'm really grateful that I got to be there for this time, and also really grateful to be back at Planetary HQ.
2: Well, no, you should hang out there for a few years. It's a joy.
0: You're just trying to get rid of me.
2: I am, and I was kidding. Although it used to be interesting. Now it's just terrifying. It was scary before and heavily bureaucratic, but not absolute chaos. Just some chaos.
3: Just some chaos. But also, I think, especially when NASA is trying to operate under this, you know, this threat of
2: constant threat to decimating it.
3: Exactly. I mean, I keep thinking about that image that was in our wrap-up of 2025, the image of the NASA worker who had just been fired from NASA HQ sitting in front of that actual NASA worm. But man, that's part of why I'm so grateful that we're doing this. Like, last year it was dire, and we totally won the fight. This time it's like round two, come at us. And I think I could really feel that energy out of all the people that were there. But it doesn't make it any less terrifying for the people of the Planetary Society's community or the people at NASA. So,
2: well, the people who got decimated by the first round that didn't happen, but lots of people lost their jobs and careers. So it's nasty. And then now coming back with round two, I mean, it's just, well, to use the technical term, it's just stupid.
3: Really,
2: I can
3: though.
2: Say that, right?
3: I think so. I think we're all morally opposed to this. I mean, last year we lost things like Mars sample return forever. Not forever. We lost funding for some big programs like Mars sample return. And now once more, we're looking at a lot of the same things being potentially canceled. But even more this time, it's you know, depending on how you want to count it, it's somewhere between 53 and 84 missions. 53 being like almost full cancellations. 84 being ones that are either canceled or have a lot of funding pulled out of them. So,
2: right, and that's across the science mission groups, so heliophysics and astrophysics is included. But yeah, it's just crazy. And where I think, where I invoke the word stupid, is that is when you get to, it's the ones that are just seems silly. Do you misuse that term, like New Horizons and OSIRIS APEX? These are spacecraft. They're working. That is a rare and beautiful thing. They're working. New Horizons is giving us information only for the third time. Well, Pioneer, but not out as far eventually, about the edges or eventually the edges of the heliosphere and weird stuff, and showed us they may find another object out there. And OSIRIS APEX, I mean, we've got a 300-meter asteroid coming by close to the Earth. We've got a spacecraft that can come be friendly with it just after it passes by. And yet, let's cancel that. And then, of course, there are the big ones, the observatories, Chandra X-ray Observatory. And don't get me started. X-ray observatories, if you haven't looked into them, are so weird.
3: So insane.
2: And that's just a side note, because your X-rays like to go through your mirrors. So they make them. Anyway, that's a whole other story.
3: Yeah, man, the construction of that thing is so beyond. Anyway.
2: Anyway, you got that. You got the cuts to the Habitable Worlds Observatory, which is already off in the future. And then they propose it was a 97% cut. And then you get to the other active things, Juno, Perseverance. Things are doing great stuff. Rosalind Franklin ExoMars rover partnership with the Europeans, which we have all, you know, historically we've had some unpleasant backing out by NASA in the past. And so it's just frustrating.
3: And so far we've been pretty successful at saving a lot of the missions, but it is a little frustrating that we've got to do it again.
2: Well, very successful.
3: That being said, like I love having spoken to so many of the advocates at the Day of Action, their feelings on this, almost all of them have this sense of urgency. They understand that we have to continue to join this fight in order to fix it. But also that sense of like, can we just be done with this? We know we're going to win the fight again. I want to get back to talking about the cool science we're doing and less about justifying science itself, right? Like I love their feelings on that and talking with them. I don't know, I feel reinvigorated, and it's a wonderful reminder of why we do what we do. And even if we can't save every single mission, we're going to fight for each and every one of these because they're worth it. And seeing the passion out of all those people, they're going to fight with us too. And that's just the ones that can make it out to Washington, D.C. I know we have people all over the United States and all around the world that are going to keep fighting for this.
2: Yeah, it is inspiring and makes a big difference.
3: Seriously. Plus fun seeing the people in Congress be excited about space stuff. Like, there are a few things that you can walk into a congressional office and start talking about that like lights them up with joy.
2: Especially that lights up both sides of the aisle with joy.
3: Right?
2: You know, yeah. Speaking

0: Prince, and The Miracle of the Sargasso Sea. In television, Linda has served as makeup and hair designer on large-scale series including The Spanish Princess, The English Game, and The Playlist. Linda's work has earned her several nominations, including a Swedish Guldbagge for Simon and the Oaks, a Danish Robert for Melancholia, and two Hellenic Film Academy nominations for The Miracle of the Sargasso Sea. Welcome, Linda Boya of Yenis, to Spoiler Alert Radio.
1: Thank you very much.
0: Perfect. All right. Well, first of all, can you talk a little bit about your background and how you developed an interest in film generally and makeup or hair in particular before deciding to pursue that as a career?
1: Yes, it started when I was quite young, actually, because I always have been reading a lot of books and interested in history and storytelling. And so then I was around 15, 16 years old, and I was in contact with a theater group. I didn't know there was work that was called makeup or makeup designer, but it was like quite in that period, a lot of free theater groups in Sweden. And I grabbed that thing to do wigs with a different kind of material that we find that was not so expensive, and we build masks and things like that. And then I realized that there was a job called makeup designer, and there was actually a school for that. So I just find out that I need to find some more experience before I could go to that school, because I was only 16 years old. So I worked with everything I could do with. It was MTV, it was small short films, was theater, and in the opera house in Gothenburg I worked as well to put on wigs. And I was always trained for a hairdresser as well, like a student for that. So after 3 years, I applied for that school in Stockholm. It's the film school. It's a very nice education, and it's a film school with other profession behind the camera. And it's also you learn theater and you learn film in that school. So I went there for 3 years, and I come in with interviews and my work. And after that, I've been a freelance since I graduated from school. And the interesting part was this thing to tell a story about a character or story about life. And with these tools, with makeup or hair or create a character, it was the fun part for me. And it still is.
0: Excellent. So a notable earlier film you were makeup artist on was the film Together. As an abused wife, Elizabeth and her children arrive at a small Swedish commune in 1975. Can you talk about creating relaxed or even unkempt looks in hair, along with minimal makeup use, reflecting the personalities of commune members?
1: You know, to create something that feels very unkempt and very organic or naturalistic, you need to build it up from the inside and not the outside. I collect a lot of information, and it's like I have a little basket with lots of information about the time, the period is the 70s. And to get that natural, so it not looks like I have made them up, I want them to feel organic. And this is a process. This is always a process about take it from who the character is and talk to the actor, director, and the costume designer, and take a quite long time to do it. And then also clean up. Like I said, it's like to take away things so it feels that this only is left is that they really can carry, and it feels organic, and it feels like it really is the 70s. So it's not look like made up, so to speak. I always attack things like that, even if it's contemporary or it's period. It's to build it from the inside to the outside, not from the outside to the inside.
0: Excellent. So you received a Danish Academy Award nomination for your work on Lars von Trier's Melancholia, exploring the relationship between two sisters as a mysterious planet is about to collide with Earth. Can you contrast creating looks for the extended wedding sequence in the first part of the film with the deterioration of looks with the impending destruction and psychological unraveling?
1: Yes, it was interesting because it was this thought. We have this wedding with all the guests, and we were shooting that for quite a long time in the studio in Trollhättan in Sweden. And we have the same extras and the same actors for such a long time, like an ensemble. then these things that happened with one of the sisters, Kirsten Dunst,

0: with our emotional curve is also the same thing that you need to like do a breakdown step by step, actually what's happening inside of her. And with my tools to tell it, you know, with really small things you can, and this is the excellent work of working with film and working with picture, and that you can with small things create emotion, even if it's not that you really see it so exactly, they have done that and that. It's like you read it like a code. It's like you meet a new person, you read it like a code, it gets us lots of small information. And this is what I did with her as well, with her breakdown and her emotional curve, what's happening with her inside.
1: Another award-nominated effort was your work on Simon and the Oaks, a coming-of-age tale of two Swedish boys during World War II. What kind of research did you do to help create period-appropriate looks for the characters, including indicating class distinctions between working-class Simon and his wealthier friends? And how did you subtly indicate aging for the characters over the course of the story?
0: Yeah, it's the same because it's like I collect a lot of pictures. I make mood boards and find historical how it looks, especially because the story is actually happened in my hometown, Gothenburg. So I had a lot of sources I can find out, actually people who remember this with the Second World War, when the Jewish people was coming to Sweden. So I had a lot of nice reference material also from this area where the boys were living. So this was a really good for me to create the look of the people in the town, even the working people and the people with a little more money and class, and the Jewish people, of course, because we have also in the film with hospital and the Jewish refugees was coming from Germany. And then with the mother, it's this takes time, about 13 years, the story. So, yeah, I did create a look for the mother who takes care of the boy, making her aging with makeup. It was aging and different kinds of wigs on her, things like that.
1: So then the film Pioneer is a thriller set at the beginning of Norway's oil boom in the 1980s, with teams from the U.S. and Norway forming an uneasy collaboration, including a cover-up of a tragic undersea fatality. Can you discuss creating general period-appropriate looks, and in particular changes in the divers' appearances when subjected to high-pressure environments?
0: Yeah, it was a little challenge because it's about the divers, and they're going down quite deep under the water and in this bell. And because we were shooting that, like, if we were shooting the same down, because they're down there quite a long time, and, you know, hair and beard start growing, and it's also a pressure, of course, for the eyes and the skin and things like that. So I create a thing with, to make beards. It's called flocking. It's like a machine. I did some flocking beard special, so we can do it quite quick because we were shooting that during the same day. And we worked also with lenses for the eyes to make the pressure on the eyes, a redness on the eyes. And this film also takes time during the period of the late 70s and the beginning of the 80s. So it was that aspect as well, how people were looking and how it was. It was a challenge, but it worked really well with this flocking machine for beards. They use it like when they do toys and for cars and things like this machine to make like a fur, a short fur. So that I would create a beard to work for when they were in that pressure driving.
1: You are listening to Spoiler Alert Radio, conversations on the craft of filmmaking. On this episode of Spoiler Alert Radio, we are talking with Swedish hair and makeup designer Linda Boye Ovienes, whose work includes Melancholia, Simon and the Oaks, You Disappear, Pioneer, The Emigrants, The Playlist, and The Swedish Connection. So, you were a makeup designer on You Disappear, about Frederick, who has a brain tumor that causes odd behavior, including embezzling from his employer, resulting in a criminal trial. What were some challenges in changing his appearance over time, including specific surgery-related changes? And can you compare his changes with that of his lawyer's wife as she deteriorates after a serious car accident?
0: Yeah, the challenge is that this character, he has quite a big brain tumor. It's affecting him, how he feels, and he's changing a lot in the story because of that, and he needs to do this surgery. So, of course, it was things that happened on the outside with him, with his skin, and how he took care of himself, and how he was not able to take care of himself. And we showed the brain surgery he did. Then I did a big prosthetic piece on his head afterwards with this from the surgery, the big scar on his head. So it was a quite big piece we had on that head of him, special effects. And we actually showed the whole surgery as well in the film when they took out the brain tumor and things like that. So, yeah. And the lawyer's wife, she had a car accident and she's had a quite big injury on her face from the window. And it was also a big special effects makeup on her and her face with all these small injuries from the glass. And it was healing during the time in the film. But it's also affected her a lot, even in the inside, and she was feeling really bad. So it was with Bondo, small scars, small effects. But it's always this thing with the breakdown and the healing process during time. It was the same with the brain surgery because the hair started to grow out on him after his surgery. So, yeah.
1: Just an aside on that, did you do any research on that with like medical facilities to kind of get that sort of authenticity?
0: Oh, yes. I was in contact with surgery in north of Denmark who helped us. He was the expert. And we had a lots of meeting with him, also visiting him at the hospital and have a look on the operation. Yes. So he was our consult and contact the whole film in the prep and during we were filming. It's very important to get everything right and get all material like and all the fact how to do things and how it looks. Then you can always cheat a little or sometimes, but it's like you need to investigate and have experts on things when you do things like this.
1: Right. So, in your work for the series, The Spanish Princess, the film focuses on Catherine of Aragon's move to England before eventually marrying King Henry. How do you balance period authenticity with artistic liberty in creating elegant looks for members of the court? And in particular, how did you work to contrast Catherine's appearance, given her Spanish background, with the Tudors and others?
0: You know, when you do period, it's very important that you don't think period in that way. You start to think about who they are, these people. And the Spanish Princess is about a 14-year-old girl, some moves from home, from Spain to England. So I want to look more natural and believable. And then you start to create all these things. You find out all the tools with it, how the hair looks during that time and how they were dressed and what they're using to keep the hair like they did and things like that. But it's like also it's we see a lot of paintings and pictures, but you need to make it also real and organic. So it feels like, for example, she crossed over the sea in a boat trip from Spain to UK. It takes a long time and you can't keep your hair perfect on that trip with a boat. And I was also thinking about because I want to create her a little like because her mother, Isabel, she had a really long dark hair. So I did Catalina of Aragonian with really red hair, dark red hair, because more colorful compared to the British people and the Tudor. So she had a real own color palette, so to speak, with this red and this light skin and little freckles. And also she had her two mates with her, and they were also a little more colorful and special, other type of hairstyles compared to the British nobles people there. Yeah.
1: A notable period film you worked on was The Emigrants, depicting a family's migration from Sweden to Minnesota in the US in the mid-19th century. How did you approach achieving an authentic and natural look for the family and other migrants, reflecting not only their impoverished situations, but the additional toll of travel across the ocean and half a continent, including threats from hunger, disease, and so on?
0: Yeah, this is about really, really poor people in the middle 1850 in Sweden who was actually starving and they didn't have anything. So it's really difficult to find pictures from that during that time. So it's like what I want to do is like thinking really natural with the actors, with hair, beards, color, and a lot of with the texture of the skin and how that affect you with when you don't have enough food to eat. So I really did a really big breakdown on the skin and the hair on them. And also when they were leaving from Sweden with the boat to New York and after that to Minnesota, I think they were on that ship like refugees for 12 weeks. Also this breakdown of the skin and hair and the sun and the ship, how it affect them with the texture. I did a big progression on that as well for this boat trip. And of course, when they arrived to Minnesota, it takes a long time before they build up a good life there. So there was a develop in the look and the clothes and the hairstyle from where they were coming from.
1: How did you work to reflect social class both in hair and makeup for the emigrants, particularly with respect to the changes in characters over time? For example, there was a notable transition in the character Ulrika from a prostitute and single mother to a well-to-do married woman.
0: Yeah, if we take Ulrika, she was really, really poor when she was living in Småland in Sweden, and she didn't have any respect at all in that society where she was living. And so when she coming to the stage and she get married, then she gets new clothes and start to take care of herself and also take care more of the skin and hair and look more proper and clean, and we do some period hair for that time before she had just her hair out and long and curly, natural. So it was quite a big change on her to show that she has a, we don't know if she had a bad life, but she looks more kept, so to speak, more healthy.
1: You are listening to Spoiler Alert Radio, Conversations on the Craft of Filmmaking. On this episode of Spoiler Alert Radio, we are talking with Swedish hair and makeup designer Linda Boye Ovienes, whose work includes Melancholia, Simon and the Oaks, You Disappear, Pioneer, The Emigrants, The Playlist, and The Swedish Connection. So, a more recent television project you were makeup designer and department head for was The Playlist, about Daniel Ek and others involved in the creation of Spotify. What are some techniques you use to match actors with real-life current figures? For example, focusing on a particular facial feature or hairstyle, and did you have an input into the casting process? And how did you work on aging characters over the series, as well as Daniel in particular, showing his transformation from struggling idealist to wealthy executive?
0: Yes, the period is from, let's see, 2001 until 2020. And we have Daniel Ek, the main actor who plays Daniel Ek. And I was in lots in contact with our director and the casting process for him to find an actor who could be a lookalike and or to make him look like that Daniel Ek who started Spotify. And he also gained a lot of weight, this actor, to do this part. So we start quite early with the process to how we can do. And we were decided quite early to not using any prosthetic pieces or something like that to make him look like Daniel because he was quite similar to him. So we worked with small tools, but the big change was that he has gained weight and that he didn't have so much hair on the top of his head. And that is actually how it looked. But what I did to create this look of all the actors, I decided to build them up like animals. So the coders are gray like rats, and the businessmen are more like wolves. And so I had create everyone in different kind of animals. I had them in front of me to split them or divide them in certain groups in their story during the time. There is also aging in this period, of course, for it's like 22 years this story happened. So it's aging on all the characters in the story and what happened to them. So yeah, it was a big thing because we let the actor gain weight and he was quite pale. And it's also about skin texture and how he didn't eat healthy. He didn't take care of himself. He didn't have so much money, but he has a good idea. And then he started to develop in the business. And so what we did was to shave his head and have this short hair that he has now as well, Donny Rick. And we make a suntan on him and make him look more slim and more healthy. And it's, sometimes it can be more difficult to create a look for things that is quite close to your... you can think like it's 2015, they look the same as they do now, but they don't. It's also like to find the right exactly with the hair and the makeup and the style was in that time.
1: So for the period mystery drama To Cook a Bear, taking place in northern Sweden in 1852, how did you reflect the simple life and harsh climate in which the characters lived through hairstyle and especially skin looks, including often dirty faces? And what sort of research did you do for matching authenticity in recreating looks for Sami and Tornedalian cultures?
0: This period is the same period as the emigrants, but this is in north of Sweden and the emigrants is more south of Sweden. I was learning from the emigrants that when you do dirt and things like that, it disappears a lot. So I want to push it a little bit more to show how hard the environment affects the skin and the way the people are living. And the nature was a big impact on people who live up in north. So I worked a lot with this texture, with this flickering technique on all the cast and all the extras to paint that palette that everything looks the same color-wise. Because if you do just the actors and not the extras, you don't believe, you need to do the whole world in that colors. So it was a big job to do. And the Sami people, it's also very interesting because we had a consult from the Sami people who we were talking to, and so we learned a lot how they were living, how they took care of their skin and hair and teeth, and so we did it correct. So it was a lot of investigation there as well, and they were really helpful. And also the Sami actors we worked with from Norway and Sweden and Finland. But the nature is, has also a big impact on the Sami people because they're living outdoors and the skin up in this north climate, cold and quite harsh living.
1: Also, more recently, you were makeup designer for The Swedish Connection, a story of the efforts of Swedish foreign ministry bureaucrats to subvert the system in order to provide asylum for Jewish refugees. Can you talk again about creating period-appropriate looks for the film, including both the more refined looks of government officials at the center of the story, as well as more general crowd looks and looks for refugees or others in distress?
0: Yeah, this story is interesting because this is a real story that actually has happened. And all these people in the government, there's a lot of pictures and lots of reference to create these characters. They're not really look alike, but I find some elements in each one that I could see from the real people who was working in the Swedish government during that time, and our minister Per Albin Hansson. And also I had a lot of reference, of course, for the refugees in Denmark, Jewish people. I have done other films than Simon and Oaks that is also the same period in the 40s. So it was quite easy to come into that world, how it looks and things like that. It was a little the same as in Simon and the Oaks and how people were looking when they come into Sweden, these refugees, what they were wearing, the colors. But the big challenge was to do all this. It's a lot of men in the film to create a certain look for each of them so the audience can separate them easily, so they don't look the same, or so you can see. So I try to find some specific for each of them, small things, to give them a special tool or something, you can say, like for the actor to have with the makeup and hair.
1: So do you have any other recent or upcoming projects you'd like to mention? And do you have any closing words for our spoiler alert radio audience?
0: Yes, now I'm just shooting a TV series for Swedish television. It's based on a book of Lin Ullman. She's a granddaughter of the film director Ingmar Bergman. And it's 6 episodes with the director Michael Marcimain. He's a Swedish director. An upcoming this year is a film, The Wolf Will Tear Your Immaculate Hands, that take place actually in North America, but we were shooting it in North Ireland. It's also the same period, 1850, and it's coming this year. And it's a very interesting story about also these things with the nature and the impact of the nature of the people. And I also want to say thank you for contacting me about this, and that you show interest for my work, making a note about makeup design and what it can do for tell a story. So thank you.
1: Excellent. All right. Well, thanks so much, Linda Boya of DNS, for taking the time to talk with us today on Spoiler Alert Radio.
0: Thank you.
1: You have been listening to Spoiler Alert Radio, conversations on the craft of filmmaking. I've been your host, Tony Panacchia. On this episode of Spoiler Alert Radio, I spoke with Swedish hair and makeup designer Linda Boya of Jenis. Linda's feature film credits include Together, Melancholia, Simon and the Oaks, Pioneer, You Disappear, The Miracle of the Sargasso Sea, The Emigrants, and The Swedish Connection. Her television work includes The Spanish Princess, The Playlist, and To Cook a Bear. For more information on Linda Boya of Jenis and her work, click the links under the show information for this episode at spoileralertradio.com. Spoiler Alert Radio is Emerging Arts production, produced by Tony Panacchia and Paul Elsnaw. 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
3: On a day like today, a movement was built under the slogan, 8 work hours, 8 hours of leisure, and 8 hours of rest. Both workers sought to put an end to their abuse and mistreatments. Sadly, 140 years later, we are still in the street with some of the same demands.
2: I'm Stephanie Schubert of Pacifica Network, here to share a collage of voices from May Day, a day of solidarity of workers, educators, and communities. In France, May Day is celebrated as a public holiday. 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
4: In 320 cities across France, hundreds of thousands of people took to the streets to mark International Workers' Day. Nobody works in France on the day. Most businesses are closed. The only exceptions are essential workers, restaurants and hotels, and industries which require round-the-clock attention like nuclear power plants. Even bakeries are mostly shut down. Dorothy Schaefer reports from Paris.
5: In France, Workers' Day has been celebrated in its current form on May 1st since 1947 and is the only public holiday where employees are legally obliged to be given paid leave. While workers and labor activists claim the holiday as a day of rest, protest, and labor mobilization, recurring debate has arisen around certain professions, such as bakers and florists, that are not strictly essential workers, but which play a role in daily life and face significant challenges as a result of the closures. Bakeries are a daily staple food for French people, and the 1st of May is also Muguet Day, which is celebrated by the gifting of lilies of the valley as a wish for good fortune. Recently, the government of President Emmanuel Macron joined forces with far-right lawmakers to try to change the law and allow work on May Day. Trade unions have opposed the move, arguing it would force around 1.4 million people to work on a day that is symbolically dedicated to workers. This year, the government said it, quote, wants baker and florists to be able to open, end of quote, but under certain conditions. The message has resulted in confusion, with some shops taking the comment as permission to open, while others feared fines as some shops were penalized for opening on May Day last year. So far, no fines have been reported. Gregory Lecar runs a bakery and said his employees were in favor of working on the holiday.
6: Alors, je m'appelle Grégory Lecas, j'habite à Poitéron et je suis chef d'entreprise au Fournil Pixien à Poitéron.
7: So this year we got the authorization from the Prime Minister to make our employees work on May 1st, but only they want to. In fact, everyone wants to work because I pay them double. Last year I opened my business without any employee, so I had to work all night. We make a lot of money on May 1st because supermarkets are closed, so we have lots of clients.
6: Moi, l'année dernière, j'ai ouvert, mais sans mon personnel. J'étais tout seul.
5: Another aspect of May Day is the workers' protest. I'm standing here in central Paris. The atmosphere is festive and the demands are internationalist. Which translates, revolution emergency, so we shout solidarity among the exploited, the oppressed, and the workers of the entire world. No countries, no borders, only one working class. The march in Paris was organized by the General Confederation of Labor Union, or the CGT, who said that it is part of the group's identity to be confrontational and comfortable with street mobilization. Mohamed Diour is with the CGT. He said their call for this year's march is, quote, "We do not touch May 1st," end of quote.
7: The government is trying to take our public holidays away from us, but the CGT union demands that May 1st remains a paid holiday for everyone.
5: Amnesty International also took part in the march and said that this year it is focusing on immigrant workers' rights. Jean-Claude Semouillet is the president of Amnesty International France.
8: Et cette année, nous mettons un accent sur le droit des travailleurs étrangers.
7: This year, we are putting an emphasis on the problems faced by foreign workers with getting their work papers renewed each year. It's become extremely hard to get an appointment with the administration, and the cost of the application has risen to 225 euros. They can lose their jobs and become illegal due to the slow response of the administration.
8: Donc c'est la raison pour laquelle nous accentuons cette année nos actions pour le droit des travailleurs étrangers.
5: Residents in the march were protesting for more than just labor rights. A wide variety of issues were being championed, including queer rights, the rights of the Tamil people in Sri Lanka, the situations in Palestine, Cuba, Ukraine, and the plight of Kurdish immigrants. It was also at times anti-capitalist, against the far right, and against the current French government. Cécile is with Urgence Palestine, a French pro-Palestinian collective founded by Palestinians in exile and their allies to mobilize against Israel military actions in Gaza.
9: Nous, on fait partie d'une association Interorga.
5: We are part of an organization called Urgence Palestine. We are on war against war. We fight today against imperialism, militarization. All our comrades have kafirs, and we are very committed with Palestine, because it has to do with everything that is happening today. Protesters joined from around the world. Anna is from San Francisco, California, and noted the difference between protests in France and the United States.
10: I'm part of a collective through my housemates called The People's Want, and we're here to support the workers.
11: Are you able to compare the protests in San Francisco and the protests in Paris?
10: I would say it's much more grassroots here than in San Francisco. San Francisco is quite like a production. It's like permits and, you know, like everyone's very, it feels more rehearsed than in Paris, and if that makes sense.
5: Union organizers say they counted roughly 300,000 participants across France and 100,000 protesters in Paris alone. Police sources reported numbers a quarter of that size. No violent event has been reported. The police stayed in the back streets with their vehicles and didn't interfere in the march. In Paris, I'm Dorothy Schaefer, Pacifica Radio, KPFA.
1: The documentary, Without Shade, Without Rest, illustrates how farm workers in Florida are exposed to extreme temperatures. Workers and activists, including We Count and the coalition of Imokal, or Imokali, workers, are fighting for legal protection. WMNF's Juanita Hurtado Huerfano reports the film has been making the rounds across Florida, including opening the May Day demonstration in Coral Gables.
12: The documentary begins with the death of Jose Delgado, a farm worker in Miami-Dade due to heat stroke. It inspired the campaign Que Calor, pushed by the organization We Count. Claudia Navarro, co-director of We Count, spoke at the screening in Tampa.
13: The workers are at the forefront facing climate adaptation, right? I think like all of these crises are compounding. We're not just talking about a worker who experiences extreme heat outdoors. What happens when he goes home or they go home and they don't have air conditioning because their landlord doesn't care enough to repair it? And so what happens when your body over a long period of time can't actually cool down?
12: The film then follows We Count's fight for a countywide heat ordinance in Miami-Dade. which stalled in 2024 when the Florida legislature passed a preemptive bill. The bill banned local municipalities from imposing any heat regulations. WeCount partnered then with the Coalition of Imokel Workers, which had developed the Fair Food Program. It works as a contract between big retail companies like Walmart and farm workers. Companies agree to only buy produce from farmers and industries that abide by the heat regulations, worker protections, and code of conduct set by the coalition. These include water, shading, and heat breaks when temperatures go above 90 degrees.
13: If they die of extreme heat, it's 100% preventable.
12: For Lupe Gonzalez, the Fair Food Program is about righting the historical abuse of agricultural workers. Her answers were translated by Marcos Martins.
14: And as workers, we have seen and we have been victims of abuses such as wage theft, sexual harassment, and even in extreme cases, modern-day slavery in the agriculture industry.
12: They currently have agreements with 14 retail companies, many of which were achieved through protests and boycotts over the course of 14 years. WeCount and the Coalition of Imokel Workers are pushing for increased protections in the plant nursery industry. Last Friday, WeCount participated in the National May Day demonstration.
15: Yes, we can. Yes, we can.
12: Board member and plant nursery worker Alejandro Perez Gonzalez spoke at the protest. His answers were translated by an attendee.
16: Tristemente, 140 años más tarde, seguimos en la...
3: On a day like today, a movement was filled under the slogan, 8 work hours, 8 hours of leisure and 8 hours of rest. Those workers sought to put an end to their abuse and mistreatments. Sadly, 140 years later, we are still in the street with some of the same demand.
12: According to WeCount, Florida produces 70% of the country's indoor foliage, making it a $50 billion industry that relies mostly on immigrant labor with very few protections.
16: Pero detrás de esta planta bonita, hay otra realidad.
3: Behind these beautiful plants, like a very different reality. In many plant nurseries, we, the workers, are enduring an immense amount of suffering. We work under extreme heat without being allowed to drink water. They don't pay us enough. Our lunch breaks are not respected because we go hungry. We are forced to work shifts lasting more than 10 hours. We suffer from waste, intimidation, and even retaliation. This is the sad reality for thousands of nursery workers. But we know that we are essential, and we deserve respect. Without us, these companies would not have a single dollar. Without us, there would be no plant in any of these stores. Where would they make their profits without the labor of our hands?
12: The campaign pushes for what they called a worker-driven social responsibility model. It aims for retailers like IKEA, Whole Foods, and Home Depot to sign agreements similar to those developed by the Fair Food Program that guarantee independent enforcement and a worker-created code of conduct. To learn more about the campaign, you can visit we-count.org/plantingjustice. For Pacifica, I'm Juanita Hurtado Huérfano in Tampa.
2: 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I'm Stephanie Schubert from Pacifica Network, and today we are hearing a collage of voices from Pacifica's live reporting on May 1st, or May Day, a day of solidarity of workers, educators, and communities. We just heard from demonstrators in Paris and Immokalee workers in Florida. Now, we will hear from musicians, nurses, and teachers. Let's go to New York.
17: This is Jeannie Hopper for Pacifica Network News with a special May Day cultural report. We love our music. but far fewer of us think about what it actually takes for the people who make it to survive. Beneath the playlists and polished platforms, independent musicians are being squeezed, caught in the tectonic shifts of the gig economy, paid fractions of a penny by streaming giants like Spotify, and facing a new wave of disruption from artificial intelligence, or AI. And unlike many other workers, most independent musicians have little to no union representation, leaving them with even less power to negotiate fair pay or protect their work. For many artists, this isn't just an industry shakeup. It is a fight against starvation wages and for the future of creative labor itself. But musicians aren't staying quiet. They're organizing. I spoke with musician and activist Mark Rebo, a founder of the Music Workers Alliance based in New York, about their We Need a Union campaign and what it will take to win real protections, a seat at the bargaining table, and an industry where music workers can actually live with dignity. We started the conversation with, what is Music Workers Alliance?
18: Music Workers Alliance is a worker center for indie musicians. The mission is to empower indie musicians through collective action, which includes union type action. And the We Need a Union campaign is a joint campaign of MWA, Music Workers Alliance, and the Austin, Texas Musicians Organization, which was formed around the immediate need to do something about AI, but also around the more general need to create a union for independent musicians.
17: One of the points of action in MWA's We Need a Union campaign is targeting streaming services.
18: The switch to streaming has been pretty much a disaster for musicians. Basically, Spotify's 0.0038 cents a stream is a starvation wage. And the rest of them, there's a few that are better, but not by much. And Spotify is kind of unavoidable as it has something like 700 million users, and it's international, exactly.
17: There is a legislative push championed by United Musicians and Allied Workers and supported by MWA to take on streaming starvation wages. But as Mark Rebo makes clear, that's a long road and only part of the story.
18: The terrible streaming rates are not entirely caused by the streaming services. It turns out that nobody can actually sell what anybody can readily get for free. And so the cause for that distorted market, for the devaluation of music, is YouTube and the other corporations that have benefited by presenting music largely without the pay or the consent of the artist. So why have they been able to get away with it? I don't want to get too into the weeds, but there's a law called Section 512 of the Digital Millennium Copyright Act, Safe Harbor, an exemption from liability. The onus is on the user, which is effectively unenforceable. Let's just say that the political cards are not lined up to change that at the moment.
17: Mark Rebo also emphasized the importance of collective action and the potential for unionization to improve working conditions and wages in the gig economy. Mark Rebo then went on to highlight the need for legislation like the Protect Working Musicians Act, introduced by Representative Deborah Ross of North Carolina's 2nd Congressional District.
18: Right now, Protect Working Musicians Act would be very important. It would enable us to negotiate with platforms like Spotify and with AI companies. It would enable us to negotiate directly with them. Right now, we can't because we don't have a direct relation with them economically. They don't hire us and we don't have a voice. It's not only that they don't hire us. Everybody knows that, you know, several rock stars have withdrawn their material from Spotify and spoken out publicly. But what no one has asked is, why didn't they all get together and do it collectively? We could have really won stuff. And the answer to that question is something most people don't know. If Taylor Swift had asked Neil Young, both of whom protested separately in at different times, if Taylor Swift had asked her friends to get together and join her boycott, she would have been in violation of federal labor law. They could have taken everything she ever made, everything she ever will make. They could have placed a gag on her, order on her, if she insisted on keeping on speaking out about it. They could have imprisoned her. So that's Taft-Hartley.
17: The Taft-Hartley Act, enacted in 1947, weakened musicians' unions like the American Federation of Musicians, or the AFM, by limiting their ability to pressure venues and protect jobs and overtime. It helped push many working artists into being classified as independent contractors instead of employees. For indie musicians, that's meant less bargaining power, fewer protections, and a much harder path to organizing for fair pay, despite earlier gains won under leaders like James Petrillo. AFM's president, whose aggressive strikes in the 1940s secured royalties for musicians.
18: That's what we need to work around. That's what sooner or later there needs to be, well, sooner would be better, legislation to give work, to restore workers' rights to organize. And the Protect Working Musicians Act does that for musicians in the limited but very important area of streaming platforms and AI companies.
17: That was musician and activist Mark Rebo, one of the founding members of Music Workers Alliance, an organization of, by, and for independent music workers. You can find out more about Music Workers Alliance, their We Need a Union campaign, and more at musicworkersalliance.org.
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17: For Pacifica Network News, I'm Jeannie Hopper, and I'm here with Emily Blau. She is a nurse that is on the picket line, RN, in the UMC Neurological Intensive Care Unit. That's the Neuro ICU. And just explain to everybody where you're at.
19: We are out on the picket line for a sixth time on the corner of Canal and Galvez in downtown New Orleans, outside University Medical Center. We issued an unfair labor practice against the hospital, a charge, and we're on strike today, you know, in opposition to kind of the surface bargaining we've been dealing with the hospital since we started negotiations 2 years ago for our first contract.
17: Tell our audience a bit about University Medical Center and its significance with regard to the community at large.
19: So UMC, University Medical Center, is right in the heart of New Orleans. It's a level one trauma center. It's a comprehensive stroke center, and it's a comprehensive burn center, which means it really is kind of a hub of all the intensive care one might need in the Gulf South. We're also notably, at least the hospital likes to call us, the Spirit of Charity. Charity Hospital was completely destroyed by Hurricane Katrina. It was previously the public hospital. It's where anyone and everyone could receive care, not turned away for lack of funds. And so technically, spiritually, we are, you know, following that footsteps, but that's not necessarily the model of care that the hospital chooses. But we are an incredible level one trauma. We see everybody, people get helicoptered in as far as Mississippi, Arkansas, Texas, and all over, of course, Louisiana. You know, I would say we're maybe not as staffed as we could be to provide that care to all those people that come to us from all over the state. But particularly New Orleans, we are like a hub for like low-income people, for immigrants, for the undocumented. Like we are, this is a safe place for all to come receive care.
17: What do you hope to accomplish?
19: Really, the easiest way to kind of think about the issues we're fighting for is the treatment of nurses. Ultimately, it comes down to, you know, how you treat your nurses is how you're treating your patients. The nurses are really, like, truly the face of the hospital. It's the person you're going to see the most as a patient. And if your nurse is burnt out, if your nurse is working two jobs, constantly working overtime to pay their bills, you're not going to receive the high-quality care you deserve. And it's not the high-quality care we go into this field to provide. And then, you know, that leads to moral distress because you're like, you know, I've got six patients and I can't adequately care for them because I don't have the time or the resources to do my job well. And that's why nurses are constantly leaving the bedside. They always talk about a nurse shortage, but really there's plenty of nurses with active licenses in the country and in Louisiana. It's just a matter of getting people to want to work at the bedside and frankly put up with the conditions that we have to in order to do this job. I've been a nurse for 2 years and I can understand why people leave around 2 years. It really is, it can be really challenging and we do it because it's a calling and we love it, but it is really tough sometimes to to kind of deal with like the structural issues on top of, you know, the just the day-to-day issues of, you know, medical care. It's you know, literally just not having the equipment to do your job, things like that.
20: And lastly, what has been the response like being out there right now?
19: Yeah, people honking at us. We always get this. It kind of warms my heart. We get like school buses, UPS drivers, people like sanitation workers and, you know, fellow workers. We've got people from Freedom Road Socialist Organization. Some of the teachers come out. The longshoremen, like, it's really a moment. It's a nice, strong picket line for this early in the morning. I'm quite pleased.
20: Thank you so much, Emily, for joining me.
19: Thank you so much for your time. I really appreciate it. Happy May Day.
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21: That was Pacifica's Jeannie Hopper reporting. Now we move to Little Rock, where Pacifica Network's Ursula Rudenberg speaks with the leader of the Arkansas Teachers Union.
22: I'm Ursula Rudenberg, and I'm speaking with Roy Vaughn in Little Rock, Arkansas,
23: yes.
22: Vice President of the Arkansas Education Association, which is the statewide union in Arkansas,
23: yes,
22: for teachers.
23: Absolutely.
22: And you're also a teacher as well?
23: I teach journalism at historic Little Rock Central High, which is where I am right now. Here at Little Rock Central High, we hosted a walk-in this morning. Educators were asked to wear red for public education, and we gathered together as a group in front of the school and walked into our jobs all together as a show of solidarity. In my speech this morning, I talked about the indelible mark that educators, from bus drivers to cafeteria workers to our custodial staff, make on the community that we service every single day. And commitment and turn the tide for public education here in the state of Arkansas, even in the face of so much adversity. Our schools service every community in the city of Little Rock. Some of the challenges that we face include the LEARNS Act, which was put into place by our governor a few years ago. What we did not want are the vouchers that decimated a lot of our smaller schools. Vouchers pull money away from the public schools, and the public school sector is really suffering because we don't have enough money to really provide the services that we have been providing, even though we're being asked to do more for the students with less money.
22: How is that felt by teachers?
23: Our school operating budgets, tons of teachers being laid off because they're shrinking the workforce of educators because we just don't have enough money to pay all the educators. So as educators start to retire, those jobs are not being replaced. A lot of teachers are doubling up on their responsibilities. Our class sizes are growing, cutting what they consider non-essential programs.
22: You're also having a rally tomorrow in Little Rock.
23: Yes, at the State Capitol building. This event is going to be a celebratory event that actually celebrates the labor force of Arkansas. And it's going to celebrate educators, steel workers, police officers, firefighters, and all the other unions that will be represented tomorrow during the event. And, you know, when you come together, that allows for a lot more change to happen in the direction that you would like to see.
22: Thank you so much. I'm Ursula Rudenberg with Pacifica Network, and I'm speaking with Roy Vaughn in Little Rock, Arkansas,
23: yes.
22: Vice President of the Arkansas Education Association, which is the statewide union in Arkansas,
23: yes,
22: for teachers.
23: Absolutely.
22: Thank mm-hmm. you very much for speaking with me.
23: Have a great day.
21: That's it for Sprouts. 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Our contributors were Dorothy Schaefer from KPFA in Berkeley, Juanita Hurtado Huerfano from WMNF in Tampa Bay, and Jeannie Hopper and Ursula Rudenberg from Pacifica Network. 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I'm Stephanie Schubert from Pacifica Network. 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